that does not bear fruit, he takes away. And every branch that bears fruit, he prunes it. You can say that is a trial. Oh man, I'm doing so good. Things are going great. And I'm just having a blessed time growing in the Lord. And then, chomp, off goes a hand, so to speak, spiritually. A trial comes into your life. Man, what's going on? He's just pruning you. So you produce more fruit. That he may bear more fruit. Verse 3. You are already clean because of the word which I have spoken to you. Abide in me. You ought to circle that. And I in you. As the branch cannot bear fruit of itself unless it abides in the vine, neither can you unless you abide in me. I am the vine and you are the branches. And he who abides in me and I in him bears much fruit, and without me you can do nothing. If anyone does not abide in me, he is cast out as a branch and is withered and is gathered, and they throw them into the fire and they are burned. Verse 7, if you abide in me and my words abide in you, you may ask what you desire and it shall be done for you. And then jump over to verse 16. Look at this. He says, you did not choose me, but I chose you and appointed or ordained or called you, that you should go and bear forth fruit, that your fruit should remain, and that whatever you ask in the Father, ask the Father in my name, he may give it to you. Listen, that's God's will. And if you're a believer tonight, believing in Jesus Christ, you're born again by the Spirit of God. You are now in Christ. And by being in the Bible, you are experiencing a relationship with him that will cause in your life fruit to come out. In the snow and cold, I was surprised when I was invited to Alinka's house. You would remember her. She was here not too long ago. She stayed with us, and we were there, and I mean, it's freezing cold, and we sit down at the table, and there's lemons and limes and oranges. And I don't usually dive into fruit. It's just not my thing. But it was just cold, and it seemed so out of place. And all of that gray and white and darkness, and I mean darkness. My goodness, you get up. It doesn't matter if you get up at 6 o'clock or about 9 o'clock. It's still black outside. Dark. Winter. So long. And yet this orange, and I'm eating this thing, and I'm putting it in my tea, and I'm putting it in my coffee, and it was like, man, you know, under behind my ears and under my heart. It smelled so good, and it was so fresh, and I don't know where it came from, possibly Israel at that time of the year. I don't know. But it was such a blessing in the dead of winter to see just the color and the taste of the fruit. And to think that that tree somewhere in some tropical environment was just cranking out fruit. And when things were hard, cold, and rough, people would be enjoying the beautiful work of that tree. And as that tree somewhere in the Middle East perhaps was growing and blossoming and putting out that fruit effortlessly and productively, its only responsibility was to have its roots dug into the soil. And that came naturally. Why? Because it's an orange tree. It wasn't a forklift. It wasn't a vending machine. It was a tree in the earth producing fruit. And a believer in the Bible, in God, will produce fruit. It's just going to happen. It's going to be. And so this book of Ephesians is going to be talking to us about this, but I wanted to stress the point, and we'll get into it in the next couple of weeks, about being in Him, in Christ. It is the will of God that we be in Him. You are called as a believer in Christ. Let's look at a few things. By the way, we need to realize this stuff, you guys. We got to grab this and run with it, because this entire book talks about the riches that are available to us Christians. And a lot of us are blowing it about using the riches that Christ has given us. Listen to this. God's will for us as believers. It says right here, to the saints.

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2: Oatmeal, but she wouldn't eat the oatmeal heated up and cooked normally because it cost money to run the gas to heat the water to cook the oatmeal. And she died in New York with $100 million left to the bank, left to the state of New York in 1916. She lived in absolute poverty because she was paranoid about spending money. $100 million she died, leaving behind for the state of New York. You can imagine what they did with that. And a lot of Christians are like that. At our fingertips, as Christians, we have got the riches of Christ. And it begins with us as believers, Him calling us saints. What does this mean? It means that we are not only ceremonially pronounced clean, but we are positionally clean. Look at you. You may have rushed here from work. The traffic, I understand, is insane out there. You may have not even had a chance to take a shower tonight before coming to Christ. And the guy next to you might say, yeah, I'm sitting right next to that guy right about now. And the fact of the matter is, you know what? This is this outward flesh that's just absolutely fading away. Man, you're going to heaven. And you are rich in Christ. God calls you a saint. I talked this week to some people in the Russian, not in, but go to the Russian Orthodox Church. And let me tell you, they don't have this hope that we're talking about, many of them, because they're not reading their Bible. But the saints are worship, much like Catholicism. The saints are worship. Well, listen, people, open up your Bible and turn to Ephesians chapter 1, verse 1, and it says, to the saints. The saints who? Well, the saints who are in Ephesus and faithful in Christ. The saints who are in Ephesus, that's a filth pot. Las Vegas. The saints who are in Vegas? Yep, the saints who are in Vegas. How can that be? Because Christ is in them. Christ is now in them. They're called saints. By who? By the church? No. By your husband? No. By your wife? Nope. By your neighbor? No. By God. Well, you're not acting like a saint. Well, you know what? Maybe I'm not acting like a saint, and I am a rotten, stinking sinner. But the fact is, by me trusting in Christ, God has now called me to be His child, making me a saint. It's by His work, people. He's done it. And that is the greatest message we can give. It's a precious, precious message that we can give. This word, note this, in your Bible, it could say at Ephesus, which is very unfortunate. The New King James, I think, says in Ephesus. That's closest to the actual Greek word that appears in the Greek New Testament. In the Greek New Testament, it's the word en, and it means the word in for us, in, inside or fixed to Ephesus. To the saints that are fixed in Ephesus. Now listen carefully. Many of you are blessed by maybe where you live. Well, I know by the people who get these tapes, not all of them live in such comfortable settings as we do. And the scripture would say, you're a saint, man. And I'm with you, and I'm speaking to you, and my heart is out to you, God says, to those of you who are in Compton or Brooklyn or some place where it's hard. Some place where it's tough. Or what about some third world city where it's really tough and a person opens up the Bible and finds out that he's called a saint. And then in the very city that he's at, that God is not excluding him from

0: where he's at. It could be a great wealth. It could be some guy in Bel Air. It could be some bum on the streets of New York City. And God says, man, to the saints who are, and fill in the line. You can put Chino Hills. And I like that.
1: 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And now, let's get back to today's message. Once again, here's Pastor Jack.
0: It seems to me, cities change in appearance, but not much. And everybody's the same. Faces are different, but you're the same. You're the same. You feel the same the way the people do in Germany. The people getting on the plane in Warsaw, Poland, the same concerns. Same problems. Well, Jack, how can that be? I can't make my $2,300 a month mortgage payment. I don't know if you should have a $2,300 a month mortgage payment. But be that as it may, listen, it's just as hard as the family that's in some other city trying to make their $50 a month rent payment. They don't have it. And when the Bible says, hey man, you're saints, you guys who are right there in Ephesus, what that does to your heart? Absolutely blesses you. That word in is fixed to. Yeah, you're geographically fixed to Chino Hills or Ontario or Chino or Norco or Corona or Upland. Yeah, that's where you live. And God knows it. You don't have to move out from some area to move to some Christian paradise or where the latest, hottest thing's going on. God knows where you're at. No matter where you're fixed, you don't have to say, well, you know, I'm going to go sit on top of that mountaintop and maybe God will meet me there. Oh, no. He's with the saints at Ephesus, and I'm glad, very glad for that. And he says to the faithful, these understand this in your Bible right now. It's not to the saints who are in Ephesus, okay? The saints who are in Ephesus on the left side and the faithful on the right side. It's the same guys, okay? To the saints who are at Ephesus, and by the way, they're faithful. This word faithful means that they're faithfully following Jesus Christ. They're pursuing the Lord. And I hope that's what we can say about ourselves tonight. They're following Him. And they're also in Christ. Same word. They are fixed geographically at Ephesus, but they are also, listen, the whole point of the entire book, they are fixed spiritually in Christ. Where's Christ? In heaven. That's where you're at. That's where your citizenship is. And I want to talk to you a minute about how this all happens and then share with you with something that happened this week. But how does this stuff happen? How do we get in Christ? How does God do it? Well, jot this down in your notes. Jesus said in John 12:32, Jesus says, when I'm lifted up from the earth, I will draw all men to myself. And that has basically two meanings. When Jesus goes up onto the cross, the entire world will at some point in time have to reckon with Christ on the cross. If I be lifted up, I will draw all men to me. That's true. Every person's got to face the reality that Jesus went to the cross. You can't get on your little moo-moo and sit on some rock and focus on your navel and hum and do a mantra chant and think that you're going to escape the reality and the truth of Christ. Jesus said, if I be lifted up, all men will be drawn unto me. Now, that is true. All men must contend with the fact that Jesus Christ was lifted up on the cross. And for what reason? And the second thing is that I will draw all men unto myself. That is, He will be delivering to us redemption. For the Bible teaches us there's no name given among men under heaven whereby we must be saved. It's Jesus. So how do we become in Christ? Listen, it's the only way you're going to go to heaven. In Christ. We need to first of all realize that Jesus went to the cross for us. Ezekiel chapter 36, beginning at verse 26, this is what God said through the prophet Ezekiel. Such an Old Testament verse, such a New Testament truth. He says, I will give you a new heart and I will put my spirit in you. And I will take the heart of stone out of your flesh, and I will give you a fleshly heart, one that's alive. And I will put my spirit in you, and I will cause you. Listen, God will cause you to walk in his statutes, and you will keep my judgments and do them. I talked to a young lady this week who said, Christianity's so hard. It's so hard. The pressure's constantly, constantly being put upon us in school to go drink or to go party or to go have sex, and it's so hard. You know what? I guess it is hard to say no to those things because the flesh of ours is saying, yeah, you know, let's go, let's do it. Stupid flesh. Have you noticed how stupid our flesh is? It's so dumb. Oh, let's go do it. 5 minutes later, why'd I do that? Stupid flesh. And we're going to war with that flesh and the spirit until the day we go to heaven. Aren't you glad that after that day we get hit by a truck or get raptured? I don't care how it happens anymore. I'm getting so desperate. I don't care anymore. The Lord doesn't have to come. My brakes just need to fail on my car. That's okay. It's all right. You can only die for so long. And then it's heaven. Oh, I can't wait. Sheesh. This place is nuts. How does it happen? God puts his spirit in you. When does it happen? 1 Corinthians chapter 12, verse 12 is when this happens. Jesus says, or Paul says, excuse me, for this body is one, the body of Christ, but it has many members. But all the members of that one body, being many, are one body. So also is Christ. For by one Spirit, that is the Holy Spirit, we were all baptized in the body of Jesus. Whether we are Jews or Greeks, or whether we are slaves or free people, and have all been made to drink into one Spirit. If you are in Christ, man, and you've received the Lord, you are in Him. We are one. And you're a saint. Paul says, we then, as workers together with him, also plead with you not to receive the grace of God in vain. We'll talk about the grace of God in a moment. For he says, in an acceptable time I have heard you, and in the day of salvation I have helped you. Behold, now is the acceptable time. Behold, now is the day of salvation. I got to tell you something right now. That day we were on the metro, and we were going from one place to another, and we were sitting there. There was about five of us, and one of the girls that were with us, one of the Russian girls, I leaned over to her and I said, "Let's pray." And I tell you, you guys, I didn't see a vision. I didn't have a little angel go, "Do it, man! You know, say this." It was nothing spiritual or supernatural about it. I thought. And we're just standing there, and you know, you're standing there, and the thing going like this, and I leaned over and I said, "Let's pray for your dad's salvation right now." And she goes, "Hey, sure." I said, "Lord, in Jesus' name, if you want her dad to get saved, I just ask you to open the door. We're not going to push on any doors. I just ask you to open the door." Amen. That was it. So she said, "Well, you know, he's going to get saved. He's kind of wonders why I even go to church, and I don't know if it's going to happen." And so we wound up getting to their place that night for dinner, and we're sitting there, and it was fantastic. We were the first Westerners to ever visit their home, and the translator that was with me told me, "I've never seen a spread like this in my life." And it was very humbling, but very precious. And the mom and the dad were just putting out all these things, and we were eating and just having a great time. And it came time for the dishes to be picked up from the table. And I had totally forgotten that I had prayed that prayer. And the father says, "So how many times have you been here?" So I told him, and he said, "Wow." In Russian, he said, "Wowski," or something, you know. And I was at one end of the table, he was at the other end of the table, and the other people were on the side of the table, and Pastor Paul was sitting next to him, and Alinka was on my left side, and he said, what are you guys, you know, what are you doing? What message are you, you know, what is this? There's a lot of messages, you know, that's been coming to our city. And I've heard a lot of them. And I just went. And her eyes got this big. And immediately, if you could have a little faith meter, I'm not kidding. You could see the faith meter in her heart go up 25 notches. Just then. Instantly. And I looked at her and I went, because he couldn't understand me. I said, why don't you leave? Why don't you just go? And she goes, no, I want to stay. I go, no, I think you should go. No, I want to stay. No, you go. And so she stepped out and it was just Paul and I and him. And I said, do you really want to know what it is that we told your daughter a couple years ago and what we're telling the people when we come here? And he said, yeah, I'd like to hear this. And an hour and 20 minutes, the gospel was shared with him.
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10: Let us run with endurance the race that is set before us, looking to Jesus, the founder and perfecter of our faith. The hope of Christ's return has motivated Christians for 2,000 years, and that return in power is nearer now than ever. Only a few saw Jesus rise into heaven, but every eye will see him return to vanquish his enemies. From the Moody Church in Chicago, this is Running to Win with Dr. Erwin Lutzer, whose clear teaching helps us make it across the finish line. Pastor Lutzer, do you feel we are in the final stage of history before the return of Jesus?
11: Well, you know, Dave, there are many indications that that might be true, but I'm very careful as to what I say. When it comes to prophecy, I've always said it is best to say much too little than a little too much. But this much we do know. We are living in a society that wants to stand against anything that has to do with Christianity. Now, I stood at the grave of Karl Marx, and even as I was standing there, I was interested in the fact that his ideas continue to influence the world. As a matter of fact, when you realize that, you realize that he rules much of the world from his grave. As a matter of fact, when Marxism was introduced to America, one of the chief leaders who gave us the phrase cultural Marxism says, communism is exactly the religion that must kill Christianity. And then he went on to tell how that can be done. That's why we're making available for you, and this is the last week you will have this opportunity, a book entitled Marx and Moody, Two Contemporaries, Two Gospels, Two Tombstones, and One Choice. And I'm going to take the liberty right now to give you some information as to how you can contact us and how this book can be yours. Go to rtwoffer.com. That's rtwoffer.com, or call us at 1-888-218-9337. Now, at the end of this message, I'll be giving you that contact info again. I believe that this book will help you to understand our present culture and also, thankfully, the ministry of Dwight L. Moody, who preached the gospel of Jesus Christ. For now, let us listen.
12: And I can already see it happening where people are asked to sign on, and then if you don't, they say, see, you're opposed to peace. You know, these Christians are standing in the way of a global agenda. Here we are on the verge of a brand new age when we're going to bring peace and we're going to end hunger in the world. And who in the world won't get on the agenda? It's those Christians who think that their God is the right one. A commitment to globalism. Number four, there will be a commitment to utopia. Utopia. We can usher it in. You should just see how optimistic this document is, though it was written by a man who had some sense of realism. But he says, we appeal to all the inhabitants of this planet. Earth cannot be changed for the better unless the consciousness of individuals is changed. We will pledge to work for such transformation in individual and collective consciousnesses for the awakening of our spiritual powers through reflection, meditation, prayer, or positive thinking. Choose whatever you like or none of the above. For the conversion of the heart. This is for the conversion of the heart. Together, get this, folks, together we can move mountains. And without a willingness to take risks and a readiness to sacrifice, there can be no fundamental change in our situation. That's why we commit ourselves to a common global ethic, to better mutual understanding, as well as to a societal, beneficial, peace-fostering, earth-friendly way of life. Earth, of course, being capitalized. Utopia is on the corner. It's just around here. The Bible says regarding Antichrist in Daniel chapter 8, verse 25, "And through his shrewdness he will cause deceit to succeed. And he will magnify himself in his heart, and he will destroy many while they are at ease." I like the King James translation here. It says, "Through peace he will destroy many." And you have all of the doves of peace that will be flying around, and behind it will be the most brutal, politically motivated, religious organization that this world has ever seen, that will be viciously cruel. Let me give you one other commitment of Antichrist, and that is, of course, intolerance. Intolerance to those who disagree. Intolerance of all dissent. Listen to the words of Mariah Timms. He says, "The plagues of Revelation are a special package of karma visited upon the obstinate, that they might awaken to their wrong attitudes. Animals that don't adapt become extinct, remember? Survival today means understanding and responding to change within the context of internal revolution." Now, the Bible says that when Antichrist comes, people are going to be forced to take his mark upon their forehead or upon their hand. Scholars of the scripture used to wonder how that can take place. Today, we understand it a little better. It could well be some kind of a computer chip. And in a cashless society, which would only make sense because that would end all of the drug money that is being laundered and so forth, so that everything would have to go through a common computer. In a cashless society, you would not want to lose your ID, your PIN, your personal identification number, and it could be tattooed on your hand or on your forehead wherever you wanted it. And it may well be that you don't even know the number yourself, so that you could never be held up by anyone who would make you confess what your number is. And then the Bible says that those who do that in order to live, because without it you can't buy or sell, they are indicating that they are buying into the beast's religious agenda. Remember, we're not talking politics in the end, as much as we are religion. "All that dwell upon the face of the earth shall worship him." Now, it is in that context that the Bible talks about the return of Jesus Christ. The Bible says that there is going to be a battle called the Battle of Armageddon, because Antichrist's power is going to wane and it's going to fall apart, and he's going to come to the Middle East. And it's going to begin there at the Valley of Armageddon, but it is going to spill over at least for 200 miles throughout the Middle East, and it is going to be the most bloody and the most vicious and the most cruel battle that has ever been seen on this planet. So first of all, it will be fought in Israel, but secondly, it is the worst conflict in history. Two passages that I want you to turn to. The first is Matthew chapter 24, where Jesus predicts what is going to happen. Matthew chapter 24, where he gives us a glimpse into the end time and how bad it is going to be. In this chapter, he begins by talking about Titus surrounding the city of Jerusalem in 70 AD, but this becomes a picture of the great tribulation and the final return of Christ to this planet. It says in verse 21, "For then there will be great tribulation, such as has not occurred since the beginning of the world until now or ever will be. And unless those days had been short, no life would have been saved, but for the sake of the elect, those days have been short. Then if anyone says to you, 'Well, behold, here is Christ.'" Benjamin Krem says that there is a Christ who is right now in the Himalayan mountains and is waiting to be revealed. And when he comes, he's going to be taller than Jesus. Well, that's what the Battle of Armageddon is going to be all about, is to see who's taller. But notice it says, if somebody says, "Here's the Christ, here's a holy man." I never knew how people could worship a man until I saw the Dalai Lama at the Parliament of World Religions, and people were clamoring to touch him. And Antichrist will have an aura about him that will be so magnetic. In fact, he will probably say that he's a reincarnation of some previous important personage, and everybody will worship him. But Jesus said, when somebody says Christ is over there, don't believe them. Verse 24, for false Christs and false prophets will arise and will show great signs and wonders so as to mislead, if possible, even the elect. Behold, I've told you in advance. If therefore they say to you, behold, he is in the wilderness, don't go out there. Behold, he's in the inner rooms, don't believe him. Verse 27, for just as the lightning comes from the east and flashes even to the west, so shall the coming of the Son of Man be. And Jesus says in verse 29, there will be signs. In verse 30, there will be the sign of the Son of Man who will appear in the sky, and all the tribes of the earth will mourn. Now, I need to be clear and say that many of us believe that when this happens, you and I will already be in heaven, because there will be a rapture of the church that will take God's people to himself, and then there will be a period of time of great tribulation when there are some people who will believe on Christ. That's why there are believers during the great tribulation period when God continues his work with the nation Israel. But then Jesus Christ comes to the Mount of Olives and we come with him. Let me read to you or quote to you Zechariah 14. It says, his feet shall stand in that day upon the Mount of Olives, which lies before Jerusalem on the east. And the Mount of Olives shall cleave in the midst thereof towards the west and towards the east, so that there shall be a very great valley. And then toward the north and towards the south, it'll literally break apart when Christ comes. And every eye shall see him. People say, well, how can every eye see him? Is ABC going to be there? Is NBC going to be there? Or maybe the answer finally is CNN. They will be there, right? That's a possibility. But another possibility is that when Jesus actually begins his majestic approach, it may take so long that there may be this sign in the sky that the entire world may turn its 24-hour revolution so that everyone sees what is in the sky, and that every eye beholds him and sees his glory. And as he begins to descend then finally on the Mount of Olives, every one of the people in the Battle of Armageddon are going to say, let's all gang up and take care of him. No matter what their differences, whether their differences are geographical, whether their differences are religious, they are going to set all that aside and they're going to say, we need to fight against Christ. And so they will turn on him. And the Bible says that he will come and he will slay them. And all the false religions, and all the people who believe that we are God, and all the people who thought to themselves that they could have their self-transformation, and those who believed in the fundamental goodness of man, that we did not need redemption, all of them, the Bible says, will be destroyed. Now let us turn to Revelation 19. Where we have a detailed description of Christ's coming. Revelation 19, verse 11. And I saw heaven opened, and behold, a white horse, and he who sat upon it is faithful and true, and in righteousness he judges and wages war. And his eyes are a flame of fire, and upon his head are many diadems, and he has a name written upon him which no one knows except himself. And he is clothed with a robe dipped in blood, and his name is called the Word of God. And the armies which are in heaven, clothed in fine linen, white and clean, were following him on white horses. Who are those armies? Look at verse 8. At the marriage supper of the Lamb, it says, and it was given to her, that is to the bride, Christ's bride, us, to clothe herself in white linen, bright and clean. That means that we come with the Lord Jesus Christ. You say, well, where am I going to be at this time of great glory when the heavens open and when the majestic King comes to descend upon the earth? If you're a believer in Jesus Christ, you will be with him. Perhaps in a number of years, I hope to lead another tour to Israel, but don't feel badly if you can't go. Because if you're a believer, you're in for the grand tour, the grand tour. And so the text goes on to say, and on his robe and on his thigh he has a name written, King of Kings and Lord of Lords. And then the scripture says in verse 20, what happens to the beast? What happens to all these people who went around saying, he's God, he's God? And then people say, look, don't complain, he's giving us bread on the table. Why are you complaining? Because they will think that their physical bodies is much more valuable than their eternal souls. It says that the beast was seized, and with him the false prophet. And we might add all the other false prophets that have lived, who performed the signs in his presence by which he deceived those who had received the mark of the beast and those who worshipped his image. And these two were thrown alive into the lake of fire which burns with brimstone. If you think that the judgment is somewhat severe, what you need to remember is the simple fact that God regards the greatness of our sins in accordance with the greatness of the being against whom our sins have been committed. That's the reason why the justice is served, though the judgment seems so harsh. It is because, you see, we are no longer able to honor the glory of God. And not a one of us can. And that's why we need Christ. And if you're here today and you have never personally believed on him, you will be included in this final judgment. Because all in the end will either worship the beast or worship Christ. And the division will be complete and it will be eternal. Let me paint you in conclusion two pictures. The one we have already talked about, but in another passage in Revelation, it says that an angel went throughout the whole earth crying with a loud voice and says, if anyone worships the beast and his image and takes his mark upon his forehead or upon his hand, he also shall drink of the wine of the wrath of God, which is poured unmixed in the cup of his fury. And he shall be tormented with fire and brimstone in the presence of the holy angels and in the presence of the Lamb. And it says that the smoke of their torment shall rise up forever and ever. And they have no rest to those who worship the beast. All the people who said, you know, it doesn't matter what your belief is, as long as you're sincere, that's important. It says that they shall be destroyed and their smoke goes up forever and ever. What a terrible picture of all false religion that has not acknowledged God's own Son, Christ, as King of Kings and Lord of Lords. But let me now paint for you another picture. John says, and I saw as it were a sea of glass mingled with fire, and them that had gotten the victory over the beast and over his image and over the number of his name. And they stood on the sea of glass, having the harps of God. And they sing the song of Moses, the servant of God, and the song of the Lamb, saying, great and marvelous are thy works, Lord God Almighty. Just and true are thy ways, thou King of saints. Who shall not fear thee, O Lord, and glorify thy name? For thou only art holy, and all nations shall worship before thee, for thy judgments are made manifest. And he carried me away in the spirit to a great and high mountain, and showed me the new Jerusalem descending from heaven, from God. And its light was like unto a stone most precious, even as a jasper stone, clear as crystal. And I saw no temple therein. For the Lord God Almighty and the Lamb are the temple of it, and the nations of them which are saved shall walk in the light of it. And there is no night there. And there shall in no wise enter into it anything that defileth, neither whatsoever worketh abomination or maketh a lie. But they which are written in the Lamb's book of life. And Jesus said, behold, I come quickly. I am Alpha and Omega, the beginning and the end, the first and the last. And the Spirit and the bride say, come. And let him that heareth say, come. And let him that is athirst come and drink of the water of life freely. He which testifieth these things saith,
13: Behold, I come quickly. Even so come, Lord Jesus.
11: Yes, my friend, what a contrast. Those who are in torment and those who are in heaven. And that's one of the reasons why we wrote the book entitled Marx and Moody, Two Contemporaries, Two Gospels, Two Tombstones, and One Choice. And this is the last week we're making this resource available for you. 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

0: It's time again for another chance for you to ask Pastor Lutzer a question you may have about the Bible or the Christian life. Having a troubled past can be a millstone around one's neck. Nancy from Ohio writes, I've listened to your sermons on breaking the cycle. I was raised by a father who was an inwardly troubled person, and his scarred emotions spilled over into our family life. I was not one of the favorites in the family, and his actions towards me were very mentally and physically abusive. My self-esteem was below ground level, and my inner scars were deep and many. My mother was a true Christian, and it was probably because of her that my life was saved, and somehow I managed to make it to adulthood. I'm glad she never stopped loving me. My brother claims that even though God forgives our every failure, He is keeping track of them all, and when we get to heaven, our past sins will still have to be accounted for on Judgment Day. If that's the case, I know I'll stand someday before my God, hanging my head in shame, because my sins were so many. Pastor Lutzer, what do you think?
1: Nancy, thank you so much for writing, and I hope that you are listening, and I hope that you benefit from what I have to say. When we receive Jesus Christ as our Savior, as you have done, our sins are legally forgiven. Past, present, and future is put away. In fact, the Bible says that God doesn't regard them anymore. He doesn't throw them in our face anymore. Your brother, however, still does have a point, because the Bible says in 2 Corinthians chapter 5, verse 10, that we shall all appear before the judgment seat of Christ and give an account for the deeds done in the body, whether good or bad. So how do we reconcile that? There is a way that God is going to evaluate our lives since our conversion, in order to know how to reward us. And there is no doubt that some people's reward because of faithfulness is going to be much greater than other people who were unfaithful, no question about it. If we do see our sins in any way, it will be represented to us as forgiven, because God is not going to throw them in our face. Will we be embarrassed? Well, the Bible does say that some will have shame at His coming. But keep in mind that throughout all of eternity, together, we as God's people will sing His praises and will sing His grace. Tell your brother that he himself has to be very careful. Because the more honest we are, the more we realize how great our sin is. And if we do poorly at the judgment seat of Jesus Christ, all of us will. But thank God for His mercy. Paul also says in 2 Corinthians that in that day, all people shall have praise of God. You'll have praise of God, Nancy, and I will have praise of God, all because of God's undeserved mercy. Don't live in fear, but live rather for Jesus Christ with joy, knowing that your sins are forgiven, they are washed away. Your life is important, and the judgment seat will not determine whether you go to heaven or hell. It is a judgment to determine how much God can reward you. I hope this helps. God bless you.
0: 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Karl Marx and D.L. Moody. The contrast between these men could not be greater. The lessons they left behind are as divergent as night and day. Next time, the first of two interviews about Marx and Moody, a book co-authored by Erwin Lutzer and Greg Quiggle. Thanks for listening. 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
10: This is John MacArthur welcoming you to Portraits of Grace. 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
12: With SRN News, I'm Keith Peters in Washington. Chinese President Xi Jinping has arrived in the United States for trade talks with President Trump. As Xi arrived, Trump's Treasury Secretary Scott Bessent announced that the two leaders would extend a trade truce to January. It had been set to expire in November. Trump is pulling out all the stops to honor China's leader as he makes his first state visit to the U.S. Capitol in more than a decade. Three people have filed lawsuits against Six Flags Magic Mountain, claiming they suffered traumatic brain injuries from the park's famous X2 roller coaster. The lawsuits filed Monday followed a recent settlement over a wrongful death case involving the same ride. On Wall Street, the Dow down by 352 points, the Nasdaq dropped 308. More details at srnnews.com.
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15: Today on Focus on the Family with Jim Daly, we'll be hearing more from our panel of guests, Jody Jackson-Tucker, Lisa C. Qualls, and Betsy Kilstra, about God's redemptive hand and how we can bring healing to and through adoptive families. 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I'm John Fuller.
16: John, our goal at Focus is simple. 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I think people get that if you've listened regularly on YouTube or podcast or the broadcast. Mm-hmm. And we're here for you. And we started a conversation last time about adoption and foster care work. And we have three special guests with us that really have been impacted in their lives by those contours of the family. Mm-hmm. And it's just part of what God does to pick up the pieces, to mend us back together and move us toward a healthy, whole life in Him. That's the goal. And we are going to pick up that conversation. Adoptive families have some very specific needs, and I would say emotional and spiritual needs. And we're going to continue talking about those today. Yesterday, we talked about healing from the wounds of abandonment and grief and loss. And I would recommend that you go back and go to the website, pick that up. 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So do listen to our last conversation. I think you'd be blessed by it.
15: Mm-hmm. Yeah. And our guests have together written a really great resource. 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
16: Lisa, Jody, Betsy, great to have you back. Thanks for being with us.
17: Sure.
18: Thank you.
16: Jody, let's pick it up from where we left off last time. And again, people mm-hmm. need to go back and listen to that. Mm-hmm. But you left us with both a tough story and then a beautiful little God wink at the end about your necklace.
18: Yes.
16: Your scripture, the scripture that talks about God replacing a stony heart with a heart of flesh.
18: Yes.
16: And that's what that is. But you found that jeweler on the beach after you were swimming, and it sounded like you were there in desperation.
18: I was. You know, as an adoptive parent, it can be easy to fall into the lie that we are responsible for the healing of our children.
16: Sure.
18: There's so many good materials now. We've all learned about trauma-informed care and attachment parenting. And that's also a heavy weight to carry when you're an adoptive parent. When you see the brokenness and the suffering that your children have experienced, and you're carrying the weight of that. And I had to realize that it was Jesus who could heal me and my child and release that entirely to him. You know, there can be talk in our adoption community about how challenging it is in an adoptive family. And it can be difficult, but as a mother, I've come to realize it's obedience over outcome. I stepped into this life out of obedience to Jesus. He called me to it, and I did it out of obedience to him. But then I started to forget that he was also the author of the outcome. And so while my child may be struggling, Jesus has a plan. And it's through our suffering, as each of us has shared. It's through our suffering. It's in those moments where he meets us. And so we cannot shield our children from everything that they must go through. But he has a plan. He's in charge of the outcome.
16: Yeah.
18: And that's why I appreciate so much, particularly Betsy's work with these prayers that she has blessed my life with, of how I can pray for myself and pray for my children, whether they're still in the home or not, that redemption is there through prayer.
16: You know, Jody, that applies to bio kids too.
18: Yes,
16: I mean,
18: absolutely.
16: This is any kind of situation where your children, whether bio or adopted,
18: yes,
16: are struggling. And I, if you allow me, I just want to dig in a little more to understand that feeling. I mean, the desperation of a mom whose child is not behaving, when you say outcome, they're not moving in the direction that you desperately want them to move in, whether for them it's self-harm or just that continued affliction of where they're coming from, and they're not getting over it, and you're at your wit's end to figure out, how do I help? And then, and I'm making those assumptions, and then it turns, you turn it on yourself, that I'm no good, that I'm inadequate, I'm not equipped, I'm not the mother I thought I was, I don't have the capacity. You get the idea.
18: Yes, absolutely.
16: Speak to that desperation, because I think many moms listening and watching are going to say, that's me. I'm right there right now.
18: Yes. Well, first of all, we have to think of it not as how the child is behaving, but that the child is suffering. They're continuing to suffer from the circumstances that created them to need to come into your family.
16: Now, in that context, and I experienced this with Jean and I both with foster care, you're at your wit's end. And then you start, you know, doing things that aren't in line with loving that child. I'm not talking about abuse, but it's attitude, little things like, man, could they not get over this? What's happening? You're talking about flipping the script there so that you get away from that kind of if-then outcome and you just start loving them.
18: I think as adoptive parents, it's easy for us to try to be looking for the next tool, the next resource, the next therapy program. And sometimes that's enough and all those things are good. But really, every single day, I just have to put my child at the feet of Christ.
16: Yeah. You have to do that with what they're doing, though. That's what I'm getting at. You have to become comfortable with the mess, if I could say it that way. And that's a hard thing to do, because we want to tidy the mess.
18: Yes.
16: We, as parents.
18: Well, Bible stories are quite messy, I've learned. And there's a lot of stories about foster care and adoption in the Bible that I came to see when I was in seminary. And so when I see how God wrote about those stories, they're long stories. We have to take the long view.
16: Yeah.
18: Moses was 40 when he killed the Egyptian. Moses, an adopted child, was 40. I thought he was a rebellious teenager. And when I learned he was 40, I thought, Lord, this is going to go on forever.
16: Yeah, right. I can't get on top of this.
18: Yes. But look at the story that God was writing with Moses' life. Yeah. And that's one of my favorite Bible stories. Mm-hmm. And it encourages me that in our families, we have to take the long view.

0: commitment, a lifelong commitment to these children, but you have elements of it with foster care as well. But there can be some damage done to your bio family, and you have to take that into account and manage it, as we were just talking about. Now you're feeling bad that your bio son doesn't feel like he's getting your attention because the adopted child needs so much time and attention. But just speak to all the dynamics of that and how we find healing, whether we're mom, dad, adopted child, bio child who now has a new, you know, roommate in his bedroom and he's trying to figure out what's going on here. But speak to all those realities.
1: Well, speaking as an adoptive mom, I think the experience of the siblings, I call them the unseen siblings, is really significant. Yeah. And, you know, often these kids, they make a lot of sacrifices. Sometimes some real suffering comes because, you know, we're bringing children with significant wounds into our families. And I always tell people that we didn't do it very well. You know, we were so consumed by the needs of our new children because we adopted four children from Ethiopia. Mm. We were so consumed by their needs that we sort of lost sight of the needs of our other children. And we had to refocus and really seek our kids' forgiveness, actually, and make a new start with a lot of things to put more support around them. Yeah. When we couldn't give it, we actually changed to a new church that had a really strong youth program where the youth pastor could support our kids. There were so many different things that we did.
2: Jim, you and I both have been involved with a national adoption conference, and that's where I first met you. And one time they asked my biological daughter if she would serve on a panel to talk about what it was like being an adoptive family. At this point, she was in college, and she had five younger siblings who had all been adopted. And a lady in the audience raised her hand and asked my daughter, we're thinking of adopting, and we're worried about how it will impact our biological children, just what you're bringing up and what I've learned a lot through Lisa's work about. And I'll never forget, this is what my daughter said. She said, remember, your job as a parent is not to make your children's life comfortable. Your job as a parent is to make your children more like Christ. And I thought, okay, that's a wrap. I'm done here.
0: Well, the fact that she caught that,
2: she got
0: a lot of maturity.
2: She got it
0: for her age.
2: Yes, and even though she had experienced some of the same things that Lisa's kids had experienced and gone through a lot with her parents and with her family, she reminded us, this is why we do this. We're trying to make our families more like Christ. Yeah.
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0: Betsy, we talked yesterday about identifying the wounds caused by adoption. How would you define the wound of shame?
4: Well, I think shame is feeling like you are permanently and hopelessly flawed. That it's very different from guilt, where you've actually done something wrong and you can repent of that and get it all clear. But shame is like this horrible thing that sticks to you that affects your identity. Mm-hmm. This is like who I am is a shameful person and I can't somehow get rid of it. So it sort of becomes a lens through which you see life, is just as a shameful person.
0: What was your journey, you know, in experiencing that? How did you overcome that? How did you do self-talk to say, okay, Lord, I know this is not who I am? It's hard for many people to simply do that. Mm-hmm. How did you get from that shame, the feeling of shame, being part of your identity, to being able to better understand it was not your fault? Mm-hmm. The fact that you were adopted was not your fault.

0: mean, you're a little baby.
1: Right.
0: I mean, what yeah. could you have contributed
1: what
0: to that?
1: What could I contributed, yeah.
0: But how do you get there when that voice of shame has been ringing in your head yeah. for years?
1: It's a great question, and it's a painful journey. A lot of times we in our society have labeled it more low self-esteem than we have shame. But they're different feelings, and shame is really the better word. I think for years it was like just a dark shadow that affected my life. Like, I'm never good enough. What, I don't belong. All of those messages that the enemy tells you and you agree with because you don't know any better. And little by little, as the word began to get into me, and then I had this encounter when I was about 10 or 11 years old, just walking home, and I just saw Jesus on the cross. And it was like he was just there saying, I did this for you. You're okay. You're mine. And that just changed for me.
0: So that's when it made sense.
1: That's when it made sense. And it changed for me the way I felt about myself. Mm. All of a sudden, I felt like I am going to be okay.
0: Right.
1: This was a turnaround in my identity. And so that was the beginning. And then the word, of course, fed into my life. And I just began to, there were many times I cried out to him. Yeah. Shame, I didn't quite know how to identify it. I just felt like there's something wrong with me.
0: Right.
1: How can I ever get right? And it was a little by little journey. And I just felt like somehow I'm going to make it.
0: Yeah.
1: It's going to be all right. It was a huge shift for me.
0: A turning of the corner.
1: It was
0: a turning
1: of the corner.
0: That realization that you are loved by God and you're seen by God.
1: Yeah, and I'm seen.
0: Yeah.
1: And I felt like, oh, he's written my whole story.
0: Yeah.
1: And he's right here and he knows me.
0: Yeah.
1: And he knows all of my struggles. He knows all of my ugliness, and
0: so
1: he still
0: good.
1: Loves me.
0: And it's so, boy, that's where everybody needs to get to.
2: Yes.
3: And every one of us.
0: Then when he says, my burden is light.
1: Yeah.
0: Now you're feeling a light
1: now
0: burden of the Lord.
1: Yeah.
0: And that shame and that guilt is gone, and it's not who you are, and the deceiver has been whispering in your ear.
1: That's so
0: well said.
1: You know,
0: he comes
1: well
0: to steal,
1: said.
0: Kill, and destroy.
1: Yeah.
0: And he'll whisper all of it into your ear.
1: And that, I'm so glad you said that, because that gave me ammo.
0: Yeah.
1: That gave me ammunition when those voices came back and I said, no.
0: Right.
1: I've seen and heard the Lord.
2: And
0: wow.
2: And I think we want to encourage these young pregnant women or birth moms that the Lord is looking upon them with love. They are precious to him. They are loved. And he's going to carry them, whether it was decades ago or whether it's now, you know, he's going to carry them. And there will be sorrow.
0: Yeah. Jody, Lisa alluded to this idea of isolation. Mm-hmm. But what can we practically do?
2: You
0: talk about building
2: so
0: a community.
2: Important.
0: How
2: yes.
0: do you, okay, how do you wake up one day and go, okay, I need to build community around me? What does it look like?
2: It's so important to find other adoptive parents who are going through the same experience, for your children to know other adopted children, for your foster kids to hang out with other foster kids. Both Lisa and I lead communities that are welcoming to these parents, and we would welcome you in. It's incredibly important. And even for biological children in an adoptive family. But at the end of the day, I want to make sure to say that while we've talked about a lot of the challenges, and we do talk about the challenges in those communities, what we share in those communities is adoption has been the greatest gift to my life. I wouldn't change it for anything. God adopted me, and becoming an adoptive parent, and my children are treasures. They're treasures, and they're treasures to our biological children as well. We wouldn't be who God meant us to be without them. And so coming into those communities, you can find other people who can reframe the hard, help you take the long view, get the support you need from someone who truly understands. And there's retreats available now for foster and adoptive parents. Get that community you need so you can flip the script and start to see the beautiful redemption that's being written through your story. Mm-hmm. Our families are biblical families.
0: Oh, sure. We're all adopted into the kingdom of God, right?
2: Yes. Mm-hmm.
0: So we're all in that spot. Lisa, we're nearing the end here, and I just want to make sure people have a good idea of what do I do. Speak to those listening who were never a part of adoption and aren't feeling called to adoption. How can they come alongside adoptive parents to help them be successful in this endeavor? This is the one thing that, man, the early church, this is what they did. Mm-hmm. They picked up those babies at the Roman dumps. They brought them home. Yeah, guess what? There were unwanted pregnancies 2,000 years ago. Mm-hmm. Some things are not new under the sun, right? Mm-hmm. And it was the Christians who went, gathered those children who were just left there to die through exposure, brought them home. I'm quite certain the church came around those families to say, okay, let's take care of these kids. Mm-hmm. But speak to, what do I do if I'm living in a normal biological family?
3: There are so many things that people can do to support adoptive and foster families, from the small things to the big. You know, I always tell people, think about what is a life-giving way that you like to serve. Maybe you have a child who's playing soccer and you can pick up this other kid and take him to every practice, because those parents are too overwhelmed. They cannot sign their kid up for soccer. It can be that easy. It can be doing someone's laundry for them. It can be mentoring one of the biological children in the family, coming alongside them. I mean, the options are endless, and I think it can be super practical. It can also be financial. Foster and adoptive families are tapped out financially.
0: Yeah.
3: We're seeking
0: time
3: so much
0: treasure.
3: Help for our kids. Mm-hmm. Yeah. And so I think the options are endless. So it's important, though, to serve in a way that actually you can sustain.
0: Yeah.
3: You know, something that you can do for the long haul. And that's what people did for us. We had people who, I had one friend who picked up one of my adopted daughters every Tuesday after school, took her home, fed her dinner, and was like her special person. And everybody at home got a break, too.
0: Yeah.
3: So it can be, it doesn't have to be hard, but it can be profoundly important for that family.
0: Let me throw this out to everybody, this concept of forgiveness. I mean, it's running in every direction in this context. So, you know, parents forgiving their daughter, perhaps, Lisa, your position, daughters forgiving parents, adoptive children who are struggling forgiving their adopted parents. I mean, you can run all of the various needs for forgiveness. What do you say about the power of forgiveness in this moment?
1: Okay. Well, Jody and Lisa are looking at me.
0: Here you go.
1: So I'll take off. But first, you know, forgiveness is mentioned from, you know, even in the Lord's Prayer. Forgive us for what we have trespasses, our debts, as we forgive others. So it's non-negotiable. And so we get in there and we realize, okay, I will have to deal with this. It's the hardest thing we have to deal with, I think. And we've written it into every prayer through every chapter of this book to help people realize, okay, what is this really and what do I need to forgive? But I'd like to speak just a minute to what forgiveness is not, because I think sometimes that's a big block for us. We think, and I just want to say to my brothers and sisters out there, forgiveness is not saying that what happened is all right. It's not saying it's okay. It's saying I'm taking myself out of the judgment seat of judging what has happened, and I'm letting the Lord, I'm turning that over to the Lord, and I'm withdrawing my judgments. Forgiveness is also not saying you've got to be back in relationship with whoever has wounded you. You know, and it's also not saying that it's a feeling. It starts as a very difficult decision that we choose because we honor God and we know that's His way. And so we choose to do it and we cry out, God, help me. Help me to forgive. And so it's a decision that leads into a process that takes some time and takes God's help to do it.
0: Mm-hmm. Jody, you have mentioned, I believe this comes from your area of the book, and it sounds odd to even say this, but how do you respond to the idea that love is not enough? Because in Christian circles, we think love is enough. Mm. Forgiveness is enough. Mm-hmm. How can that not be enough? Love and forgiveness.
2: God's love is enough. Amen. My love will never be enough. I'm a weak, frail, flawed person. Mm-hmm. I will never be a perfect mother. Mm-hmm. And I always have to remember to apologize to my children. I'm not going to get it right.
0: That's good.
2: But that teaches us who is really the source of all love, and that's Jesus Christ, our Savior, and His love is enough. His love is what can heal our families.
0: And that's what you've all found, is the love of God. And I so appreciate the way you've expressed it. What a good discussion we've had, and I'm so thankful for each one of you, the lives that God has given you. You're here today because of what has happened to you and what you've done to heal those wounds and to help others. So thank you for the whole kit and caboodle. We so appreciate it. Thank you.
2: Thank you. Yes.
3: Thank you for having us.
0: And if you're struggling with pain from the wounds of adoption and you need someone to talk to, we have a team of caring Christian counselors available for that purpose. It's absolutely free, so take advantage of it. We want you to. If you want to get involved with adoption or foster care, you can find those resources through our Wait No More program. John will have the details in just a moment for both the counseling and for Wait No More. 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Man, that's awesome. Mm-hmm. Yeah. Thanks, Focus, for all your amazing work. Wow. Well, thank you for your amazing work and your commitment to these children.
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3: I mean, it's just my family. 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I can't go bother Jesus with this. And what Mary is teaching us is, it's okay. What the Apostle Paul would later say, in everything, not just the big things, in everything, by prayer and supplication with thanksgiving, make your requests known to God.
4: 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In today's episode, Pastor Brian shares a lesson from John chapter 2. Dr. Chappell explores the first recorded miracle of Jesus and what this event highlights about Christ's character and care. 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And while you're there, look for Pastor Brian's book, The Multi-Generational Church Crisis. This compelling book asks the question of the church, what could be accomplished in the name of Christ if we could better understand each other? Let's hear now from Dr. Brian Chappell as he shares the lesson, The Life of the Party.
3: It is an unlikely beginning. It's the Son of God, the creator of the universe. And his first miracle to manifest his glory is helping his mom keep a wedding from getting embarrassing. I mean, it's not exactly what you expect. I mean, you're waiting for the lightning from heaven or the earthquake on cue. I mean, anything that says, I am the great and powerful, well, you know, that sort of thing. I mean, you at least want to say, well, you know, can't you, like, you know, turn a couple of fish into a meal for 5,000? You know, something like that. Well, all in good time. But right now, something else needing to be done. Last week, we were introduced to who this Jesus is by John the Baptist. And if you just kind of think of our normal business interchanges, when you're introduced to someone, there's kind of a next step, and the next step is you exchange business cards. The business card is going to say who you are, your person and your product and your purpose, but it's just writ small, an indication of something much larger about who you are and what you do. And what this first miracle is about, this sign, is actually a statement of who Jesus is and what he will do, writ small. It's really the business card, indicating in much larger terms what is going to happen later on. Now, if you think about what this business card is indicating, showing Jesus' business, it's just first saying to us, this Jesus, he's in the grace business. After all, what he is showing us here is that Jesus provides for people what they cannot provide for themselves, which is the very definition of grace. He's providing what people cannot provide for themselves. And you know all about the account. Remember the situation? It's a big, fat Jewish wedding. It's not what you and I think about. You know, the wedding that, you know, will last 20 minutes and the reception lasts a few hours. I mean, this is a big, fat Jewish wedding, which means it's supposed to go on from 3 to 6 days. And they've run out of wine, which in a culture of hospitality means there is huge embarrassment that's occurring now. That a family is going to feel like, we have failed. This is going to be remembered for the rest of our lives, that we did not provide what was necessary for our guests. As you think of the situation, you of course know that we don't know the reason this situation has occurred. Why is there not enough wine? Did somebody miscalculate? Did uninvited guests come? Did the delivery truck take the wrong route? I mean, we don't know the reasons for the problem. All we know is the consequence. Somebody is guilty of miscalculation. And a family is going to know shame forever because of what has occurred. If you're facing guilt and shame, what do? Ask Jesus. That's what they do. I mean, Mary goes right to Jesus and she says, they're out of wine. Now, the reason she would ask Jesus is not wrong. After all, she knows who he is. She heard the angels and the shepherds, right? Peace on earth, goodwill to men. And Mary and those responsible are thinking, we need a little of that goodwill in the form of some good wine right now. And so she asks. And as one whose business is grace, Jesus provides what people cannot provide for themselves. Now, you already know the account. What I have to address is what troubles us about the account. I mean, there are various concerns with how Jesus handles the miracle. Verse 3. When the wine ran out, the mother of Jesus said to him, they have no wine. And Jesus said to her, woman, what does this have to do with me? Now, whether you've ever heard a sermon on this or just go to a commentary afterwards and look, you will recognize that people are troubled by Jesus' insensitivity to his mother at this point. He doesn't say, mom, or whatever the Aramaic equivalent of Abba for father is. You know, he doesn't address her tenderly. He just says, woman, what does this have to do with me? Now, you must know that this is not meant to be an insult. I mean, this is not insensitive language on itself. It's formal, but not insensitive. The reason that we know that Jesus is not being insensitive is first because of Mary's reaction. She is, after all, a Jewish mother. And when he addresses her as woman, she does not say, how dare you talk to your mother that way? In fact, Jesus will address her that way another time in the Gospel of John in great tenderness. Do you remember that account? Jesus will be on the cross. And recognizing that he will not be with his mother to take care of her in her earthly state, he looks at her and the same one who wrote this gospel, John, and says, woman, behold your son. And to John, behold your mother. There's the tenderness. But why does he address her so formally at this point and even at that point? You get some sense of it in the words that follow. Woman, what has this to do with me? Now, as we hear those, it sounds like Jesus is distancing himself from her need. And there is a sense in which he is distancing himself from her. If I were to simply tell you the words in Greek that are here, it's an idiom in very kind of cryptic and short phrases. The actual literal translation would be, what to me and to you? What is this to me and to you? As though he's saying, we live in separate realms. This is not something that you and I share at this point. And that in itself is troubling to us if you ever see where that phrase is used again in the Gospels. It is a phrase that is used 4 or 5 times in its cryptic nature in the Gospel, but always it is put in the mouths of demons. Demons, when they are addressing Jesus, as they are saying to Jesus, what have we to do with you? Saying, we are in different realms. We are in different spiritual orders. We are not in the same place. And when Jesus addresses his mother and says, what has this to do with me? He's not showing lack of concern for his mother. He is showing greater concern for his father. I am not to be controlled by earthly priorities. I am about my father's business. You see that even in the same passage in John chapter 2, if you'll go to verse 16. In verse 16, the history has moved forward. And Jesus is no longer in Cana of Galilee. He is in Jerusalem, where he finds that there are those who are in the temple of God who are using their position for profit that is not right. Remember, they are selling sacrifices and exchanging money in a way that is inappropriate for actually serving the people of God. And Jesus, driving the money changers out of the temple, ends with this statement, verse 16, "Take these things away. Do not make my father's house a house of trade." He addresses his mother as woman, but his heavenly father he addresses as father. It's not the first time he's done that either. He in this place is saying, "You cannot make my father's house a house of trade." You may remember there was another time when he was much younger that Jesus was in his father's house and reminded his mother that he had to be about his father's business. Do you remember that? The family has gone to Jerusalem. And for whatever reason, I know it never happened in any of your families that you would leave it a child at the fairgrounds or the gas station. But some reason, the Holy Family goes away and Jesus is back in Jerusalem. And, you know, they get somewhere down the road in the caravan and they discover he's not with them. And they come back and they find Jesus in the temple talking with the scribes about religious things. And as the parents begin to question him, he says, "Why are you surprised? Did you not know that I had to be about what? My father's business." Actually, the words again in Aramaic, that I had to be in my father's house. I had to be in his realm, doing his things. As Jesus is saying, it's now the heavenly priorities that must motivate me, not simply earthly ones. And the heavenly priority is plain in the last verse, in the last phrase of verse 4. Jesus says, "What does this have to do with me? My hour is not yet come." Now, if you were to look through the various accounts of John, you would recognize that that phrase is used repeatedly to indicate one thing. I'm going to cite the passages because you may want to look at them later yourself. If you were to look up John 7:30 or 8:20 or 12:23 and 27 or 13:1, every time Jesus refers to my time or my hour, he is referring to his crucifixion, to his death. And he says to Mary, "My priorities are now the heavenly priorities. I cannot do earthly things in such a way that it would prematurely cause my death. If I were to create the earthquake, if I were to bring the lightning down, if I were to do that thing that was too obvious at this point, I would challenge the governing spiritual authorities and they would seek me before I had fulfilled all righteousness, doing all that I must do to be this perfect man, living an obedient life before God, and therefore the perfect Lamb of God at the right hour. Mary, I can't do this yet." Now, you know what Mary does. It's verse 5, right? She speaks to the servants, and she says to them, "Do whatever he tells you." Now, this really troubles us, because we put this conversation in the context of our own family spats, right? We kind of hear, you know, Mary saying to Jesus, "Set the table. Help me out," right? And Jesus says, "It's not my time." And then Mary says, "Ignore what he says, do what he tells you." And then Jesus says, "Oh, all right, I'll do it." It's the Holy Family. He's the Son of God. This is not what's happening. He has just said, "Mary, it's not my hour." And Mary gets it. She doesn't argue with him. She doesn't dispute with him. She simply yields it all to him. "Servants, whatever he says, do it." What she is willing to do is ask anything and yield everything. "I ask you what I need, but I yield to you, Lord, what you know is best." Even the mother of Jesus would do that. The reason I say that to you is because I think what we do when we approach and meet the King of the universe, the creator of our world, and the savior of our souls, is we say we better not bother him with the little stuff. I mean, it's just my family. It's just my job. It's just my disease. It's just our kids who are messing up. I can't go bother Jesus with this. And what Mary is teaching us is, it's okay. What the Apostle Paul would later say, in everything, not just the big things, in everything, by prayer and supplication with thanksgiving, make your requests known to God. Because as you would ask anything, but yield everything, he will do what he knows is best. It's precisely what Jesus does. In right timing and proportion, he does precisely what is needed.
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6: It may seem hard for younger Christians to believe, but people over 50 were raised during an era when 90% of Americans identified as Christian. These older believers were once part of a majority group that understood the mission of the church was to take control of our culture, to halt its evils. At the same time, Christians under 50 have lived their entire lives perceiving themselves as a minority that needs to make credible their faith to a secular, pluralistic culture. 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And now, more from Brian Chappell on today's Unlimited Grace.
3: You recognize this miracle, though it's recorded in Scripture, is at the time virtually a secret miracle. If you look at verse 9, you'll recognize that. When the master of the feast tasted the water, now become wine, and did not know where it came from, though the servants who had drawn the water knew, recognize what's being said. Only those who were most immediate to the task knew what was going on. Others don't know. This is not something ready to be broadcast yet. So the only ones who kind of know about it are the servants. And look at verse 11. Who else knows about it? The disciples. So that they are ready to follow him. But not the authorities, not even apparently the other guests. It is done in measure and proportion and time, just exactly what is right according to the wisdom of God. What Mary does is she asks anything, but yields everything to Jesus, saying, if I'm going to put it into his hand, then I have to trust his hand to do what is right. That's a hard thing to do, isn't it? To say, Lord, I'm going to ask this thing, big or small, whatever it is, but then I'm going to trust you to respond in proportion as the wise ruler, king of the universe, do as you know is best. Last weekend, my family got a wonderful opportunity to experience this in a way that we were not expecting at all. Some of you know, though my kids don't like being announced, that my married kids were here in the service last week, and we had a meal afterwards with some friends from a church that was part of our experience 3 decades ago. And we were talking, adults with my children around, about our experiences. And the wife in the relationship from 3 decades ago was talking about her experience. What has it been like to be the mother of a child with mental illness? She has been working with me from time to time on a book that she is writing on what it means to be a Christian mother dealing with a child of mental illness. And all the depression and the drugs and the alcohol that goes with some sort of self-medication that might go into such an experience, and how hurt and hard has been life, and at the same time what joy they have found through it by dependence upon God. She was talking about part of trying to record that and said a few weeks ago she was, with a little time in a morning, typing away furiously, expressing what she wanted to express, all they had been through, their pain, their difficulty, and just typing furiously for hours, getting it out. She had so much down on paper, and then somehow there was this computer crash and it all disappeared. By the way, not just that file, but previous day's file of work as well. She called her husband in absolute devastation and tears at work, saying, "What can I do? I've lost so much. I worked so hard. I was pouring out my heart. What do I do?" And, you know, they called some friends who were computer experts. They could not retrieve the files. They could not get it back. The husband said, you know, having heard the terrible pain and the tears on the phone, he got home from work that night and his wife greeted him saying, "Hello, honey." Bright and sunny. And he said, "What happened between boo hoo hoo and hello honey?" And I wrote it down, what she said. She said, "The way that we have made it through and helped others is by yielding everything to the Lord and being satisfied in Him. We know that God could heal our son, and we have prayed for that. But He has taught us to rest in Him. We have found deep happiness and contentment, not in endlessly wrestling to change our circumstances, but in trusting the one who loves us enough to send His son to die for us." She said, "That morning when I was writing so furiously for others, I actually was not writing about Jesus." She said, "It was all about me, my pain, my anger, my struggle." And then for those of you who were there with us, she said, "There was this little voice of conscience on my shoulder saying, 'This is not what you're supposed to be writing.'" She said, "I kept brushing him away." And then she said, finally, God just said, "Enough of this." And God hit the delete button. Between the boo-hoo-hoo and the hello honey, I found rest in Jesus again. And I knew that He was sufficient, the one who held me and would hold me forever. He was sufficient, and I yielded to Him again. As Kathy and I sat with our guests, including our children and their spouses, around the table, we could hardly look at each other for blinking back the tears, because what we recognized is we could not have asked for better for our own children, some of whom have struggled seriously with health issues and with infertility issues and have prayed and prayed and need to rest in Jesus. And here was one saying something so rich and deep of her own experience of the God that she would now trust. Not wrestling to make it happen her way, but willing to ask anything. And at the same time, yield everything to His wisdom and His power and His timing. Why would you do that? Why would you yield everything to Jesus? Because He's not just in the grace business. He's also in the joy business.
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0: With SRN News, I'm Keith Peters in Washington. President Trump met Chinese President Xi Jinping in person at Joint Base Andrews today. Something that concerns Mississippi Republican Senator Roger Wicker. Wicker said President Trump needs to remember Xi Jinping is a brutal, unelected, and oppressive dictator.
21: I would have suggested the president not invite Xi Jinping to Washington for such a lavish welcome here in the United States of America. Based on all of the troubling issues we have with President Xi and the Chinese Communist Party.
0: Trump was on the tarmac to welcome his counterpart's plane instead of waiting for him to drive up to the White House. Changes are ahead for fast food giant McDonald's.
22: The company will spend $8 billion over the next decade to modernize restaurants. On the menu, McDonald's will introduce grilled chicken sandwiches and wraps and experiment with products like egg bites and bowls for customers who want healthier protein. The restaurant modernization plan includes lockers to handle delivery orders more easily and more visible coffee preparation. McDonald's is also deploying its Arch IQ system, developed with Google, that improves order accuracy with artificial intelligence and automates inventory management and scheduling. I'm Ed Donahue.
0: Three people have filed lawsuits against Six Flags Magic Mountain, claiming they suffered traumatic brain injuries from the park's famous X2 roller coaster. The lawsuits filed Monday follow a recent settlement over a wrongful death case involving the same ride. On Wall Street, the Dow down by 352 points, the NASDAQ dropped 308, the S&P 500 dropped by 58 points. This is SRN News.
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23: And there is a sick cult that has arisen in contemporary evangelical Christianity that is built around self. 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
24: Welcome to Grace to You with John MacArthur on WPIT. April 15th, if you live in the United States, you are familiar with that date. It's tax day, and fair to say it can be something of a hassle. Yet not everyone feels the burden of taxes. For example, people who have no income or who have some other tax-exempt status or perhaps have such a high income that even a large tax payment doesn't eliminate their comfortable lifestyle. Of course, we're all born under a burden more severe than any tax code, and from this penalty, no one is excluded and no one is legally exempt and no one has enough resources to withstand it. Today, John MacArthur takes a hard look at God's judgment and what's required to be spared from it. It's part of John's compelling study from Romans 2 called Without Excuse. And now here is John with the lesson.
23: Let's look in our Bibles to Romans chapter 2. Paul sets forth the true bases of judgment. And they apply to everybody, and most particularly, he focuses them in on the moral person. That is the outwardly moral, the outwardly religious person who wouldn't want to find himself in chapter 1 with the reprobates of pagan vice. Now, as he unfolds these principles, there are six elements in divine judgment that he lists. God judges on the basis of six features. First, he judges according to knowledge. Secondly, according to truth. Thirdly, according to real guilt. Fourthly, according to deeds or works. Fifthly, according to impartiality. And sixthly, according to motive. And we're working our way through those very important elements of God's judgment. Now, first of all, God judges on the basis of knowledge. Back to verse 1, and let's just review that point. And what he is saying in that verse is this: if you know enough to judge somebody else, then you show that you know enough to be held responsible for what you do. Secondly, we've already learned that he judges on the basis of truth. Verse 2, but we are sure that the judgment of God is according to truth. In other words, it fits the facts against them who commit such things. God's judgment perfectly fits the facts. As it said at the end of verse 27 in chapter 1, they received a recompense of their error which was fitting or was appropriate. God always rightly fits the judgment to the facts. Deuteronomy 32:4 says, just and right is he. God's holy nature will not allow him to do anything that isn't right. And as I told you in our last study, the hope of the hypocrite, the hope of the religious phony, is that God will not judge on the truth, but he will judge on the superficial profession. And that is so silly, to assume that you're going to get away with the masquerade before God. God will not judge that way, but he'll judge on the facts. So verse 3 adds, and thinkest thou this, O man, that judgest them who do such things and doest the same, that thou shalt escape the judgment of God? You want to judge everybody else, and that proves you know the law, and so you'll be judged on that knowledge. And if God judges truly according to the fact, do you think you're going to get away any more than they are? Not a chance. God will judge accurately, and he will judge truly, and he will judge according to fact. And I think this is right where you find the people in Matthew 7 who come and they say, Lord, Lord, we've done this in your name, we've done that in your name, we've done this other thing in your name. And they lay out the facade of religious externals. They lay out all of the surface religious activity. And he says, depart from me, I never knew you. God has the books, and in those books, the perfect record of the true thoughts, the true words, the true deeds of every human being. And that becomes the source of data by which God renders the ultimate verdict in divine judgment. So God will judge men on the basis of knowledge and on the basis of truth. Now, thirdly, he judges men on the basis of guilt, true guilt. Verses 4 and 5. Now here in these two verses, God affirms that the moral man, the religious man, namely in Paul's day, the Jew, is guilty of sin and can in no way escape judgment. And two verses show how really profound man's guilt is. Look at verses 4 and 5. Or despisest thou the riches of his, that is God's, goodness and forbearance and longsuffering, not knowing that the goodness of God leadeth thee to repentance? But after thy hard and impenitent heart treasurest up unto thyself wrath against the day of wrath and revelation of the righteous judgment of God. Now we'll stop there. And I just want to take those two verses. And that's really more than you could even handle in one time. So profound is it. Verse 4 says, God has been good to you, all of you, across the face of the world. God has been good to you. And his goodness and his forbearance and his long suffering had as its goal to lead you to what? Repentance. And when it did not lead you to repentance, conversely, because of your hard and unconverted heart, you were just storing up wrath that would ultimately break loose at the final judgment. That's the essence of what these verses are saying. God has been leading men to repentance, but men have been going to judgment instead. And men are piling up a pile of guilt, a storehouse of guilt that is going to come back on them in judgment. Now let's go back to verses 4 and 5 and look at the several parts that make up these thoughts. The word despisest in the Authorized is a very strong word. It means basically to grossly underestimate the value of something. To grossly underestimate the significance of something. It is a failure to assess true worth. It is making light of the riches of the goodness of God. And this is the blackest of sins, by the way. The worst sin is not rights violated. The worst sin is mercy despised. Let's look at what happened. They failed to really evaluate. They failed to see the true worth of the riches of God's goodness. They didn't know how valuable it was, and men still don't know. I mean, everybody alive in the world today has experienced the goodness of God. I'll say that again. Everybody alive in the world today has personally experienced the goodness of God and experiences it every breath they take. In many, many ways, not the least of which is that the Lord makes the rain to fall on the just and the unjust. And the Lord gives them food to eat. And the Lord gives them a fire to keep them warm. And the Lord gives them water to refresh their thirst. And the Lord gives them food to fill their hungry stomach. And the Lord gives them a blue sky.

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2: God, he's so patient. Over and over again in the scripture, we read about the patience of God, the patience of God. God is not willing that any should perish. God is long-suffering because of that toward us, because he's not willing that we should perish. And so you have goodness, which refers to the benefits which God gives. You have forbearance, which refers to the judgment he does not give. And you have long-suffering, which refers to the duration of both. And so for long periods of time, he is kind. And for long periods of time, he withholds his judgment. The Hebrew term would say he is slow to anger and plenteous in what? Mercy. And this is the riches. It isn't just goodness and forbearance and long-suffering. It's goodness and forbearance and long-suffering at its epitome. It is the riches of those things. Not just the shallow, but the fullest. The old theologians used to call this common grace. It comes also under the theological term of providence. In other words, God is just good. And he pours out his goodness and he withholds his judgment and he does it for a long time. The goodness of God is nowhere more clearly seen than that when man commits a sin, he doesn't fall over dead on the spot. You see, God had every reason at the fall to wipe out the human race. Every reason. And he has the same reason every single time you or I ever commit one sin. And it is only his goodness and his forbearance and his long suffering that lets us take another breath. It's mercy rejoicing against judgment, as the scripture says. And God was especially good to Israel. He is, after all, the God of patience. He was so patient with Israel and with Judah, he waited for centuries and centuries, 700, 800 years before he took them into the Babylonian captivity. And God is wonderfully patient with us today. You look around the world today and people are sinning at a rapid rate. The divine law of our blessed God is trampled underfoot and God himself is openly despised. His name is blasphemed. And it is amazing that he doesn't strike dead the people that do that. When you hear someone blaspheme the name of God and then take another breath, that is the goodness of God. Why doesn't he cut him down? And why doesn't he cut me down and you down when we sin? As he did Ananias and Sapphira. Why doesn't he cause the earth to open up and swallow us like Dathan and Abiram? And what about apostate Christendom? What about all the liberals and the apostates? What about their toleration for every form of evil? How can he let that go on? Why does not the righteous wrath of heaven consume them? The only answer is because, as Romans 9 says, God has dealt with the vessels fitted unto destruction with much long suffering. Listen, get this in your mind because we're going to answer this question. If you have ever thought for one moment that God is unjust, you simply reveal how easy it is to learn to abuse the goodness of God. And I'll show you why. The goodness of God, back to verse 4, is designed to lead men to repentance. It is designed to cause them to turn from sin to him. It is designed to cause men who are filled with evil to long for God and God's goodness. It is designed to make them thankful that he didn't slay them and turn to him in gratitude. If you really

0: You realize what you deserve. Every day you live, every breath you take, you'll thank God that He didn't strike you down. You see, God's goodness and God's patience calls us to repentance, to thankful, grateful hearts. And yet we so often fail to do that. Now, what does repentance mean? It simply means to turn from sin toward God, to turn away from what we're doing to Him. And to do that because we see our sin and we see what we deserve and we know we should die. And when He doesn't take our life, but He lets us live, we should turn in utter gratitude to Him. But men don't do that. They despise God's goodness. And before you start putting the blame somewhere else, we can be guilty of the same thing that is characteristic of an unregenerate but religious person. One commentator has said that almost everyone has, quote, a vague and undefined hope of impunity and a kind of feeling that this can't happen to me. We just have this feeling that everything's okay. And the Jews believed they were exempt from the judgment of God. And many people, most people believe that. Listen, most people in our world don't believe God's going to judge them. They don't believe that for a minute. And they just load up on God's goodness and God's providence, and they take in all the pleasure of life and all the love and the wonder of love and of children and parents and friends and a partner in life and the beauty and the fun and the pleasure and all the delicacies of life that God gives. And they just take it all in, the beauty, the warmth, the emotions. And it's all mercy that they don't die every breath they take. But they never think about that. And that is why it is such an incredible sin to be unthankful, you see. That's why chapter 1, when it condemns the heathen, it condemns them for failing to glorify God, and neither were they, what? Thankful. We go right into a sin because we're so used to mercy that we figure we'll get it again. So the Jews, like the rest, assumed mercy and went on sinning. They assumed God's grace and went on sinning. They assumed God's kindness and goodness and patience and long-suffering and went right on sinning. And they just stomped all over God's goodness. But goodness despised leads to the end of goodness and ultimate judgment, verse 5. And it talks about a hard and impenitent heart piling up wrath to be revealed on the day of wrath, that special day when righteous judgment from God is revealed. The kind of people who are like this are people who don't see God's nature as loving and good and kind. They just see their own nature as deserving. Well, I'm not so bad. I mean, they don't say, oh, God, thank you for another day of life. Thank you for a partner that I love. Thank you for what you've done. Thank you for not taking my life and slaying me in my sin. They just take it all for granted, and they get the idea that they're just getting what they deserve. They're not half bad anyway. And there is a sick cult that has arisen in contemporary evangelical Christianity that is built around self. And people talk about self-image and self-esteem and self-worth and self-value, and it is nothing but humanistic worldliness. You have no worth or value as a self, as a corrupt sinner. And the whole idea of that concept has taken evangelicalism and twisted it from a God-centered perspective to a man-centered perspective. And salvation and Christianity is all seen from the viewpoint of what can it do for me? And sin is always seen as to how it affects man, not how it affects God. We are selfists, indulging ourselves in God's mercy. And this is a horrifying error. The only reason you haven't breathed one breath, or I even breathe one more breath, is because God is merciful. And if I forget that and trade on that mercy, such ingratitude is so severe. Now, I want to speak to this issue because it opens up one of the great truths of Scripture, and I want to give you a little Scripture lesson that'll help you fill out your theology at this point. Now, think with me now. Very important. People see God as unjust. You know, if something comes into your life, your husband dies, your wife dies, your kids are injured, somebody you know gets a disease, your thought is, well, God, that's not fair. Right? How could you do that, God? And you have to work your way through those kind of thoughts. But you know what that is? That's your rotten old sin principle operating. I mean, how can you do that, God? I mean, how can I be without a job? Or how can I have all these kind of problems? Or why me? It's not fair. And so you tend to question God's love, and you tend to question God's actions. And it's an incredible turnaround. Because God is so merciful and so kind. And yet men despise that very kindness. And when something goes askew in their life, they begin to accuse God of being unfair or unjust. How incredible! Bow with me in prayer. Father, thank you again tonight for teaching us through your word. Thank you for not giving us what we deserve. Thank you for your goodness, forbearance, long-suffering. For your glory, in Christ's name, amen.
1: You're listening to Grace to You, the Bible teaching ministry of John MacArthur. John's current series is called Without Excuse. Well, the notion of guilt that John talked about today, to call guilt an unpopular concept, is a massive understatement. The world says guilt isn't healthy, that there's really no reason to feel guilty about anything you think or say or do. But while that kind of thinking is dangerous, there's an even bigger concern that John had about it. Let's hear what he said about that some years ago.
2: Yeah, what happens is the pop culture spills into the church. If there's a campaign to make life guiltless, if there's a campaign to divest people of accountability and responsibility, if there's an effort, for example, in one book to blame parents for the way their children turned out, that's a book titled Toxic Parents, and the premise is whatever you are and whatever your failings, they're not your fault, your parents were toxic. If that's the way the world thinks, if that's what's being taught in schools, if that's what's being propagated through the media, guess what? It spills into the church. And then what you have is severe problems on two fronts. If non-believers don't accept responsibility for their own sin, they cut themselves off from the need for a savior. And so they cut themselves off from the only hope they have of forgiveness and salvation. And in the church, if believers don't take their sin seriously, accept full responsibility for their transgressions and iniquities, then they go on in an unsanctified way. So you have an unsanctified culture with no interest in repentance and salvation, and you have an unsanctified church that can't really live in a holy way and make the gospel attractive. It's a bad situation. I want to tell you about a book called The Vanishing Conscience. And that's in a sense, the problem. The problem is people don't pay any attention to their conscience, which is given them by God to accuse them or excuse them for their sins. This book is designed to help you take sin seriously. It arms you for battle against sin on all fronts. It begins by asking questions like, what is the conscience and whatever happened to sin?
1: 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Keep in mind, Grace to You television airs this weekend on NRB-TV. 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And be here tomorrow when John MacArthur shows you why you and I and everyone else deserve God's judgment and how you can escape from it. It's another 30 minutes of unleashing God's truth one verse at a time on Grace to You.
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12: Now, don't think that faith is the way to get out of suffering. Faith may be a way to endure suffering. Some have faith to escape. Some have faith to endure. The question again is this. Can you trust God when you are submerged in suffering? Can you say with Job today, though he slay me, yet will I trust him?
11: Welcome to Love Worth Finding, featuring the profound yet practical lessons of Adrian Rogers. We've all faced devastation at some point in our lives. It's in those difficult seasons that we often ask, if God is enough, can God be trusted in our troubles? This is what Job learned in his suffering. In part one of today's message, Adrian Rogers began to share how the book of Job shows us that God himself is not only necessary, but he is enough. If you have your Bible, turn now to Job chapter 13 and look at verse 15 as Adrian Rogers shares part two of Can God Be Trusted in Your Troubles?
13: The title of the message is Can God Be Trusted in Your Troubles? All of us know that God is necessary. We know we could not exist without him. I hope you know that. But that's not really the greatest question. Not only is God necessary, the great question is God enough? And we all know that God brings blessings, but we have to admit also that God allows troubles. Now, can God be trusted with our troubles? You know what the devil thinks? The devil thinks that anybody who serves God without some ulterior motive is a fool. And the world is that way. You know what the world will say? Well, that man just goes to church for business reasons. Or that man is in the ministry just for what he can get out of it. Or whatever. You see, the devil, he's full of that kind of a lie. That no one can simply love God because he loves God. And so, the book of Job is going to show that God in himself not only is necessary, but God himself is enough that we can love God and trust God even in the midst of our problems. Here are three questions that I want to ask you. If you can answer yes to those questions, you have the same kind of faith that old Job had. Question number one, can God be trusted when you are submerged in suffering? Now remember what Job said, though he slay me, yet will I trust him. Job suffered incredible loss. First of all, Job had lost his finances. Job became bankrupt overnight. There was the loss of finances. That's chapter 1, verses 13 through 17. And then right on the heel of that, not only the loss of finances, he lost his family. But the devil is not finished with him yet. He's going to also lose his fitness. He's going to lose his health. And now Job is covered from the crown of his head to the soles of his feet with great, huge ulcers and boils. His body is consumed with infection. Now, Job has lost it, folks. I mean, he is submerged in suffering, bankrupt. His kids die in a tornado. His body is infected with a horrible disease. And then on top of that, everybody's saying, I wonder what he did wrong. I wonder what he did wrong. Now, in the midst of all of that, Job praises God and gives God the glory. Can you do that? Can you trust God? Can you trust God when you are submerged in suffering? Now, don't think that faith is the way to get out of suffering. Faith may be a way to endure suffering. Some have faith to escape. Some have faith to endure. Faith is not receiving from God what you want. Faith is accepting from God what he gives. The question again is this. Can you trust God when you are submerged in suffering? Perhaps you're so sick and shut in that you can't even get out of the house, and the only way that you can worship is through television. Can you say with Job today, though he slay me, yet will I trust him? If you can, you will shut the devil's mouth. You see, the devil just thinks, let those Christians have a little trouble. Let them have some persecution. Let them have some bankruptcy. Let one of the children die. Let them have some greedy malady that consumes their body. Let them have those kind of troubles. And then let people blame them for doing wrong when they haven't done anything in the world wrong. They'll curse God. But old Job said, I'm not going to curse him. I'm going to praise him. Job said, the Lord gave. The Lord hath taken away. Blessed be the name of the Lord. Now here's the second question. Can God be trusted when you are forsaken by friends? When you're forsaken by friends. It's one thing to be submerged in suffering. But what about when we suffer and there's nobody there with us to suffer with us? There's nobody there who really cares. Job had three friends, three comforters, but what kind of comforters were they? Ultimately, we're going to see all they did was to come and give platitudes and to critique him and to criticize him. They weren't really friends at all. Turn to Job chapter 19 and look what poor Job had to say in verse 14. Job said, my kinsfolk have failed.
14: and my familiar friends have forgotten me. Can you trust God when you're forsaken of friends? And then look in Job 19, verse 19. All my inward friends abhorred me, and they whom I loved are turned against me. Am I talking to somebody who's going through that right now? Has your husband forsaken you? Have your children abandoned you? Has a friend that you've trusted turned on you, perhaps a business associate? The devil says, yes, let that happen to him. God, he'll curse you to your face. But that wasn't true for Job. Now, I thank God for friends. Friends are wonderful. But what happens when your friends don't understand? When you're in trouble and nobody seems to understand, and by the way, they cannot understand because they didn't know any more about what was happening than old Job did. Job was completely in the dark, and so were they in the dark. Perhaps even worse than suffering physically is to have friends to forsake you. There's probably not a deeper hurt than this. Put these verses in the margin. Psalm 41, verse 9. Yea, mine own familiar friend in whom I trusted, which did eat of my bread, hath lifted up his heel against me. That was a prophecy of what Judas would do to the Lord Jesus Christ. And then the psalmist says in Psalm 55, verses 12 through 14, for it was not an enemy that reproached me. Then I could have borne it. Neither was it he that hated me that did magnify himself against me, when I would have hid myself from him. But it was thou, a man mine equal, my guide and mine acquaintance. We took sweet counsel together and walked into the house of God in company. Think about it. Here's Job's best friends. Here's Job in his deepest need. And his friends have just turned their back on him. It's like old Paul was in the Philippian jail. And Paul, needing some comfort, had to say, Demas hath forsaken me, having loved this present world. That can happen to you. Perhaps I'm talking to some preacher right now, and your church has turned on you. Perhaps the pulpit committee that called you to the church now wants you to leave. And the reason is you're just preaching the gospel. Don't think that if you preach the gospel, the world's going to love you. The same world that hated Jesus is going to hate you. You can get in trouble for preaching the gospel. Sometimes your closest associates, the people that you take counsel with in the house of God, will turn against you. Listen, you'd better trust God when friends forsake you. Now, the question is, can you trust God when you're forsaken by friends? Did you know that even Job's wife turned against him? In Job chapter 2, verses 9 and 10, then said his wife unto him, dost thou still retain thine integrity? Curse God and die. But he said unto her, thou speakest as one of the foolish women speaketh. What? Shall we receive good at the hand of God? And shall we not receive evil? In all this, Job did not sin with his lips. His wife comes in there. Old Job is suffering. He's sitting on the ash heap. She comes in. She says, look at you. Look what God has done to you. Job, why don't you just curse God and die? Now, this is his wife. You know what he says to her? He says, woman, are you crazy? That's really what I say. He said, you're speaking one of the foolish women. Woman, are you crazy? I don't understand this. But I tell you one thing. I am trusting God, and I will not deny. When she said, curse God and die, do you know what she was doing? She was doing the work of the devil. That's exactly what the devil said that Job would do. Now, the question is this. When everybody else turns their back on you, when nobody understands, when friends forsake you, not only are you suffering, but you may be suffering alone, can you trust God? If you can, you shut the devil's mouth. If you can, you'll shut the devil's mouth. If you will say, though he slay me, yet will I trust him. Now, here's the third question. First question, can you trust God when you're submerged in suffering? Second question, can you trust God when you're forsaken by friends? Third question is perhaps even harder. Can you trust God when you are dismayed by darkness? When you are dismayed by darkness. Now, remember, you understand why all of this was happening. I mean, you've read the first chapter of the book of Job, and you understand there's a contest here, and Satan has slandered the character of God, and Satan has slandered the character of Job. And you understand that God is allowing Job to be tested, not to show that Job would fall, but to show that Job would not. You understand that. But Job didn't understand that. Job had not read the book of Job. He did not understand all of this. He is in absolute darkness. He hasn't got a clue as to what is happening to him. What on earth is going on? He is in darkness. Look, if you will, in chapter 23 of Job, verses 1 through 5. Then Job answered and said, "Even today is my complaint bitter. My stroke is heavier than my groaning." He says, "I'm not even groaning compared to the way I feel. Oh, that I knew where I might find him, that I might come even to his seat." And the word seat means throne here. "I would order my cause before him and fill my mouth with arguments. I would know the words which he would answer me and understand what he would say to me." What Job is saying, "God, I'd like to talk to you. I've got some questions for you. They are welling up within me. God, you owe me some answers. What is going on?" Look in chapter 23, verses 8 and 9. Job says, "Behold, I go forward, but he's not there, and backward, but I cannot perceive him. On the left hand, where he doth work, but I cannot behold him. He hideth himself on the right hand. I can't see him." Here's old Job. I mean, in the darkest of suffering. Maybe God's over here. No, he's not over here. Maybe he's back here. No, he's not over here. Maybe he's over here. No, he's not there. Maybe he's over here. God, where are you? Where are you, God? I don't understand. God, what is going on? I sure would like to talk to you, God. I want to know. Tell me why. As a pastor, I've been asked that question so many times. Why, Pastor? Why? Why? And I can't answer the question why, because why is God's question. How is our question? How are we going to react? God doesn't tell us the whys. You're going to find that many of God's saints have gone into darkness. I mean deep darkness. And they've not known why. Turn to Isaiah 50. Turn to it. If you're in darkness right now, if you're saying, "God, you owe me some answers," turn to Isaiah chapter 50. Isaiah asks a great question here in Isaiah chapter 50, verses 10 and 11. "Who is among you that feareth the Lord?" Well, that's good, isn't it? To fear God, yes. "And obeyeth the voice of his servant." That's good, isn't it? To obey God. But now watch the next thing, "that walketh in darkness." Wait a minute, that doesn't seem to fit. A person who fears God and obeys God, and yet he's walking in darkness and hath no light, not even a little. But what does God say to do? "Let him trust in the name of the Lord and stay upon his God." You know what it means to lean upon God? A stay is a staff. His rod and his staff is talking about leaning upon God. What do you do when you're in darkness? Look in verse 11. "Behold, ye that kindle a fire, that compass yourselves about with sparks. Walk in the light of the fire and in the sparks that ye have kindled. This shall ye have in mine hand, ye shall lie down in sorrow." What's he saying? When you're in darkness, don't light your own fire. Don't light your own fire. You can be serving God, fearing God, obeying God, and darkness can come. Now, what is darkness? Darkness is merely the absence of light. The only way there can be darkness is for the light to be withdrawn. Who is the light? God. God is the light. And so sometimes God may just back off and leave his servant in darkness. If you will read biographies of great Christians, almost all of them will talk about something they call the dark night of the soul. I mean, they're serving God, they're loving God, and then things come, perplexities, They can't understand. Habakkuk is one of these. Read the book of Habakkuk. Habakkuk saw things that he just couldn't understand. He said, God, how can you do this? Why are you doing this, God? I just don't understand. John the Baptist, he's the one who said, behold, the Lamb of God that taketh away the sin of the world. He's the one of whom Jesus said, not a greater was born of woman than John the Baptist. He was a prophet and more than a prophet. But John the Baptist got into such darkness, he sent his servants and said, you go ask that man Jesus, is he really the Messiah? Or should we look for somebody else? That's John. I mean, in darkness. The Apostle Paul, the great Apostle Paul, said on one occasion, we are perplexed. But thank God, he said, but not in despair. But not in despair. There's going to come a time when all your theology will go upside down. There's going to come a time when you won't understand where God is. You're going to be in such darkness, you won't see your hand in front of your face. Do you know what you do then? Isaiah said, just stay upon your God. Trust Him. Trust Him. Though He slay me, yet will I trust Him. Can you trust God when you're submerged in sorrow? Can you trust God when you're forsaken by friends? Can you trust God when you are dismayed by darkness? And you don't even know what's happening. Well, if you can, you'll shut the devil's mouth. Let me just draw this to a conclusion. God finally does answer Job. At least he speaks to Job, but he doesn't answer one of Job's questions. Go to chapter 38 and look at it. He's going to teach Job three things. First of all, he's going to teach Job about his own sovereignty. Chapter 38, verses 1 through 7. Then the Lord answered Job out of the whirlwind and said, who is this that darkeneth counsel by words without knowledge? Job, you're just talking. You don't even know what you're saying. Gird up now thy loins like a man, for I will demand of thee, and answer thou me. Where wast thou when I laid the foundations of the earth? Declare if thou hast understanding. Who hath laid the measures thereof, if thou knowest? And who hath stretched the line upon it? Whereupon are the foundations thereof fastened? Or who laid the cornerstone thereof when the morning stars sang together and all the sons of God shouted for joy? Job, sit down. I want to ask you some questions, son. Job, were you here when I made everything? Job, when I created this universe, when I flung this world out into space, when I fashioned it all, were you there? Do you understand, Job? Well, friend, the scientists today with their Hubble telescope are still trying to figure out the same thing, and they've not figured it out, and Job has not figured it out, and you won't figure it out, and there's some things that God knows when nobody else knows. Isn't that true? And what God is saying to Job, Job, when I did all this, did I ask your advice? Were you my instructor? He's saying to Job, look, Job, I have a right to do as I wish. And in your trouble, you better learn the sovereignty of God. Something else he learned the sufficiency of God. Finally, when he sees God in a new light, Job chapter 42, verses 5 and 6, he says this, a great statement in the book of Job. I have heard of thee by the hearing of the ear, but now mine eye seeth thee. What does he mean by that? He said, listen, I've gone from mere theology to a personal relationship through this trouble. The time when God will be the nearest and the dearest and the most precious to you is when you're submerged in suffering, forsaken by friends, and dismayed by darkness. God alone is not only necessary, but at that time, God will be enough. And then finally, he learned the sympathy of God. The book ends this way, Job 42, verses 10 through 13. And the Lord turned the captivity of Job when he prayed for his friends. And God will turn your captivity too, friend. And the Lord gave to Job twice as much as he had before. Then came unto him all his brethren and all his sisters and all that had been his acquaintance before and did eat bread with him in his house. And they bemoaned him and comforted him over all the evil that the Lord had brought upon him. Every man also gave him a piece of money and every one an earring of gold. So the Lord blessed the latter end of Job more than his beginning. For he had 14,000 sheep. That's twice as many. 6,000 camels, that's twice as many. And 1,000 yoke of oxen, that's twice as many. 1,000 she-asses, that's twice as many. But watch this. He had also 7 sons and 3 daughters. Now, wait a minute. How come he didn't give him 14 sons and 6 daughters? He's got twice as much of everything else. I'll tell you why. He never lost his sons and daughters. They just went to heaven. I've got a little boy in heaven. I haven't lost him. I know where he is. Somebody talked to the late, great Vance Havner and said, I'm sorry that you lost your wife. He said, I haven't lost her. I know where she is. Death can hide, but it cannot divide. They are but on Christ's other side. They with him and he with us. That's what it's all about, folks. Friend, listen to me. Man that is born of woman is full of trouble. Thank God for his blessings. He blessed Job. God takes pleasure in the prosperity of his servants. But you'd better get the faith of old Job and say, though he slay me, yet will I trust him. Okay? There's a song. I love the song. When answers aren't enough, there's Jesus. There's Jesus. Sooner or later, you're going to have the faith of Job. You're going to say, the Lord gave, and the Lord hath taken away. Blessed be the name of the Lord. We're the ones who have the answer in the Lord Jesus Christ. Amen. Father God, I pray that you'll give us the faith of old Job. And you'll teach us, Lord, to trust you in our troubles.
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26: Yeah, and so I think sometimes we overcomplicate what we're doing. 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
26: And we're doing what God has called all of us to do as Christians. 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
29: With SRN News, I'm John Scott. Chinese President Xi Jinping is in Washington. The leader of the Chinese Communist Party, greeted by President Trump on the tarmac at Joint Base Andrews. Secretary of State Marco Rubio says it's vital for President Trump and Chinese counterpart Xi to talk.
0: The United States and China are the two largest economies in the world. The United States and China are probably the two most powerful militaries in the world. The relationship between the United States and China will define the 21st century. What happens in that relationship? The idea that we would not interact with them at the highest levels is irresponsible. It's outrageous. We have to.
29: The Chinese president received a rare plainside greeting from President Trump, who was there to welcome his counterpart on the tarmac instead of waiting for him to drive up to the White House. It's Xi's first visit to Washington in a decade. The FBI investigating an apparent hack of its jobs website.
1: The FBI took its jobs website, FBIJobs.gov, offline after a hacking group claimed it had stolen personal data from the website. Shiny Hunters claimed responsibility for the hack in a message circulating on social media that also says the group gives the Bureau 1 week to correct or remove what it says are false allegations about the group contained in an FBI public advisory from May. The FBI's May advisory characterized Shiny Hunters as threat actors and describes Shiny Hunters as a cyber criminal group specializing in large-scale data breaches and extortion. I'm Lisa Dwyer.
29: A man convicted of fatally shooting three people during a robbery attempt in Texas has been put to death 1 week after the execution of the other man convicted in that crime. 41-year-old Kershawn Ramey received the lethal injection. Court records indicate Ramey and the other man sought to steal cocaine from a home in Edna and then killed two men and a woman after finding no drugs. This is SRN News.
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0: We've all heard of the Ten Commandments, but did you know God originally gave his people a choice between the law and grace? Welcome to Through the Bible. This time, Dr. J. Vernon McGee tells us about how when God brought the Israelites out of Egypt, he bore them on eagle's wings. In other words, he delivered them by grace. But instead of being content to live under that grace, they wanted to live by law. I'm Steve Schwetz, your host on this five-year journey through God's entire Word. While you grab your Bible, Greg Harris, Through the Bible's president, and I have a couple of letters from our home groups in India.
1: That's right. Today, we're going to be talking about a language called Bhojpuri, which is spoken in parts of India as well as parts of Nepal. And as always, these home group responses are very moving.
0: Yep, absolutely. This first one's from a local pastor who says, "By the grace of God, I have been faithfully serving a small church. While the journey has always been guided by God's hand, a significant milestone in our ministry came with the introduction of the media player that you provided." By the way, they're referencing these media players that we hand out for the radio home groups.
1: That's right.
0: So it's a teaching of sub-teaching of Through the Bible. "This resource has greatly impacted not only my personal walk with Christ, but also the spiritual growth of my congregation and family. Upon introducing these teachings to our church, I was met with great enthusiasm. It helped members dive deeper into the Word of God, and they learned how to apply biblical principles in practical, everyday ways. The transformation has been truly remarkable." Let me just stop right there. I don't, unless you've been to this part of the world
1: yeah.
0: or any place like in Africa and seen this transformation happen,
1: yeah.
0: see a pastor who's a lay guy, not mm-hmm. trained in seminary, who gets a hold of one of these media players and then they distribute them to their churches. You see people come alive with an understanding
1: yes.
0: of the gospel
1: yeah.
0: and the understanding of the Bible. And it challenges the pastor. It's almost like when you play a sport like golf with somebody that's better than you, you end
1: yeah.
0: up playing better.
1: Yeah.
0: These pastors get better because they're congregations
1: right.
0: understand the Bible better because of Through the Bible.
1: It's true.
0: And they're listening as well. It's this virtuous cycle that the Lord creates
1: yes.
0: through exposing people to God's Word, and you have an opportunity to be a part of that with Through the Bible. So I hope you're excited as we are when we read these letters.
1: Yes.
0: Now, let me continue. "Members have embraced the study tool wholeheartedly, sharing it with their families and neighbors, sparking a great thirst for the Word of God throughout our community. This renewed interest in Scripture has drawn many closer to Christ. My own family has been blessed by this journey. Through consistent engagement, we have grown in our understanding of God's purpose and calling for our lives. I am sincerely grateful to your team for equipping us with such a valuable and effective resource."
1: Yeah, and on top of all the wonderful things that are in that letter, think about human nature being what it is. You would think that a pastor would feel it threatening,
0: yep,
1: right? To
0: absolutely.
1: Be, why are you bringing this teaching into my church? And yet we encounter these pastors, you and I have encountered them
0: yes.
1: personally in many different countries where they are beyond thankful. They are overjoyed saying, this is transforming my own ministry. Like you
0: yeah.
1: said, as a pastor,
0: yeah.
1: it's upping my game, so to speak.
0: Yeah.
1: And also it's changing our church. And we have time for a really short letter, but powerful. A couple named Joy and John wrote, "This is a very helpful study for our church. We are growing together in God's Word, and our community is better for it."
0: And that's the second reference to community.
1: Yes.
0: And when
1: yes.
0: the gospel comes to a community, when people grow in their understanding of the Word of God, it changes communities.
1: Yes.
0: Greg, let me pray for us as we begin. Heavenly Father, I pray that you would continue to use your Word to change believers and to conform them to the image of Christ, and that would have an impact in every community in which they live. May you be glorified in the teaching that we're going to hear even now today on this program. In Jesus' name, amen. Turn to Exodus 19 as we make our way through the Bible with Dr. J. Vernon McGee.
2: Now, friends, as we come back today to this 19th chapter of the book of Exodus, we got down really last time to verse 4. "Ye have seen what I did unto the Egyptians, and how I bare you on eagle's wings and brought you unto myself." Now, the children of Israel now come up to Mount Sinai. They've left the land of Egypt. God delivered them, and he has brought them now to Mount Sinai. And they're going to have to make a decision here at Mount Sinai. God says, "You've seen how I bore you on eagle's wings." As we said last time, eagle's wings are a symbol of deity. And they set forth here the salvation by the grace of God. And we are going to see that they also set forth discipline by the grace of God. That's when we get over to Deuteronomy. But here we see it, salvation. Now, will you notice, God says, I have brought you on eagle's wings. Well, how did he do it? Well, first of all, he found them helpless and hopeless in the slavery of Egypt, and he delivered them. He redeemed them by blood. And that night when the death angel passed over, and that was the death of the firstborn in the houses where there was not the blood, why, that ended the plagues. And that night the children of Israel marched out. And then they came to the Red Sea, and even then they were not out of the land of Egypt. And Pharaoh could have well have slaughtered them, just like animals, and that's what he would have done had not God intervened again. And God brought them across the Red Sea by power, mighty power. Only the power of God could do that. And you see here, he's bearing them on eagle's wings. He's carrying them that way. And then they've come out now of slavery to freedom. They've come out of the brickyards to go to the promised land. From Egypt now to Sinai, from death to life. From Egyptian darkness to heaven's light, from the helplessness under the slave master to the very heart of God, all the way from defeat to victory. And now he's brought them to Mount Sinai. And on the way over, we've seen seven experiences that they've had. Now, those seven experiences are very meaningful, as we've seen for us today. We've seen how he met their need. These are experiences you and I'll have, and how God meets our need today, how he provides for us. God gave them manna. God gave them water from the rock. God sweetened the bitter waters at Marah, and that long 3 days wilderness march without any water. And then God delivered them from Amalek. The victory was won through prayer. You can't overcome the flesh, friends, by effort. I'm sure you've learned that. This is something you turn over to the Holy Spirit and learn to walk by the Spirit. The victory is on the hilltop, never down by fighting. And I'm sure many of us have learned that. And then we do not today serve God through worldly wisdom. We hear so much about the Lord's will, the Lord's will. I noticed recently in a church where they were having a series of meetings, and every service had to do how you can find the Lord's will, how you can find the Lord's will. And I came to the conclusion from some of the subjects

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2: Heals the weakness of man. Paul says, now we know that whatsoever the law saith, it saith to them that are under the law, that every mouth might be stopped, the whole world come guilty before God. God never gave the law to save at all. Somebody says, then why was the law given? And as many of you have heard me say before, no one was ever saved by keeping the law. You couldn't mention a one. Moses here was a murderer, friends. He was no law keeper at all. And he's going to get very angry, we're going to see, and lose his temper and smite that rock twice when he shouldn't even have smitten it once. This is something that we need to note very carefully, that the law was given, friends, for a very definite reason. Paul says in verse 19 of Galatians 3, wherefore then serveth the law? It was added, not because of, but for the sake of transgressions, till the seed should come to whom the promise was made. You see, the law was given to reveal that we were sinners, and it was just given temporarily, till the seed should come, and that seed is Christ. And Paul goes on to say in verse 24, wherefore the law is our schoolmaster to bring us to Christ that we might be justified by faith. Now, the schoolmaster here is not a school teacher. It is a slave that took the little child that was born into a home of a Roman patrician or a well-to-do Roman citizen. And he took the little child, clothed it, that is, in the sense he dressed him every morning, washed him, blew his nose when he needed. And then there came a day when the little fellow grew old enough to go to school. So the schoolmaster is the one who led him to school. And the word is pedagogus, which means to take the little one by the hand and lead him to the school. Now the law, friends, is our schoolmaster, our pedagogus. He's the one that takes us by the hand as little children, brings us to the cross and says, little fella, you need a savior. You need to be saved. You're a sinner. Now, the law is just that, and these people are given the opportunity. And now notice the reaction of these people to all of this. In verse 6, and ye shall be unto me a kingdom of priests and a holy nation. You see, God's original intention for Israel was that they were to be a kingdom of priests, that all of the tribes were to be priests. But because of their failure to go in at Kadesh Barnea, and their failure here at the giving of the law, and they've made the golden calf, why, he only chose one tribe. But his ultimate goal, and in the millennium, you'll find that the entire nation of Israel will arrive at that original purpose of God, that they are going to be a nation of priests here on this earth. That'll be long after the church is removed, and it'll be in heaven with the Lord Jesus in the New Jerusalem. Now, he says here, ye shall be unto me a kingdom of priests and a holy nation. These are the words which thou shalt speak unto the children of Israel. Now, verse 7, and Moses came and called for the elders of the people and laid before their faces all these words which the Lord commanded him. Now, listen to these people. What self-confidence they had. Verse 8, and all the people answered together and said, all that the Lord hath spoken, we will do. And Moses returned the words of the people unto the Lord. Now, this is going to be the beginning of this dispensation of law that came in at Mount Sinai when God gave the law to these people. And it goes all the way from Mount Sinai to Calvary, all the way from the Exodus to the cross, all the way from one mount to another mount. It is the revelation now that a people under ideal condition

0: are not able to keep the law. But will you listen to them? Verse 8. And all the people answered together and said, all that the Lord hath spoken, we will do. Now, my friend, they haven't even heard what he's going to say. God says, would you like to have my commandments? Would you like now to be under law? They said, why, bring it on. We'll keep it. And that's the attitude of a great many people today, that you can please God, that natural man can please God. And friends, it's been demonstrated for 1,500 years. These people under law made a failure. They made a terrible failure. They were not able to keep the law. And it's impossible for the natural man to. And that's exactly what Paul is saying in Romans 8, the reason God has us on a different plane altogether, that we can never please God. The law was given to control that old nature, and it doesn't, because the old nature is a communist. You can't control it. It is a revolutionary. And will you listen to what he says in Romans 8, verse 6? For to be carnally minded is death, but to be spiritually minded is life and peace. Because the carnal mind is enmity against God. For it's not subject to the law of God, neither indeed can be. Now, you and I have an old nature, and that nature is at enmity against God. It can never be obedient unto God. Have you made that discovery in your own life? Have you found out that you're a failure at meeting God's standard? And thank God he has another arrangement. And the self-confidence of people today who tell me that they keep the law, and that there's nothing that makes a hypocrite out of a person than to walk around and say today, I keep the law, when you know you don't measure up to God's standard at all. All right, now let's look at it. God's going to give them the law. They say, bring it on. What self-confidence. What arrogance, if you please, and what awful, unspeakable blindness and ignorance this is. And yet there are multitudes today, after God's already demonstrated that man could not be saved under law, he gave that dispensation. It's been tried out, and it's been tried out under ideal conditions, more ideal, by the way, than today. Now, verse 9 of this 19th chapter of Exodus. And the Lord said unto Moses, lo, I come unto thee in a thick cloud, that the people may hear when I speak with thee, and believe thee forever. And Moses told the words of the people unto the Lord. There are those that think that the giving of the law was a very beautiful thing. Many years ago in Georgia, I had a lady that came up to me. She was a very cultured, refined Southern lady. And she said to me, Mr. McGee, don't you think the giving of the law was such a beautiful and lovely thing? And I think I shocked her. I said, I don't see anything beautiful in it. It's a frightful and terrifying thing. All right, let's look at this now, because here's the giving of the law. And you tell me whether you see anything beautiful in it or not. Listen, verse 10, and the Lord said unto Moses, go unto the people and sanctify them today and tomorrow, and let them wash their clothes, and be ready against the third day, for the third day the Lord will come down in the sight of all the people upon Mount Sinai. This is a tremendous scene, you say. Well, wait a minute, we're not through. Will you listen to this? And thou shalt set bounds unto the people round about, saying, take heed to yourselves, that ye go not up into the mount, or touch the border of it. Whosoever toucheth the mount shall be surely put to death. Now, does that sound beautiful to you, my friend? Why, they were told not to even get near the mount, and not to touch it, they'd be smitten dead. That's not beautiful. That's awful. Now, verse 13, there shall not a hand touch it, but he shall surely be stoned or shot through, whether it be beast or man. It shall not live. When the trumpet soundeth long, they shall come up to the mount. And Moses went down from the mount unto the people and sanctified the people, and they washed their clothes. And he said unto the people, Be ready against the third day. Come not at your wives. And it came to pass on the third day in the morning that there were thunders and lightnings and a thick cloud upon the mount, and the voice of the trumpet exceeding loud, so that all the people that was in the camp trembled. My friends, this is not a circus parade that's going by. This is the giving of the law, and this is terrifying. And the people trembled because it was a frightful experience. Listen, I'm not through reading. Verse 17, And Moses brought forth the people out of the camp to meet with God, and they stood at the nether part of the mount. And Mount Sinai was altogether on a smoke, because the Lord descended upon it in fire, and the smoke thereof ascended as the smoke of a furnace, and the whole mount quaked greatly. Do you want to tell me that you think that the giving of the law is beautiful? My friend, it was a terrifying thing that took place. Now we are told that when the voice of the trumpet sounded long and waxed louder and louder, Moses spake, and God answered him by a voice. And the Lord came down upon Mount Sinai, on the top of the mount, and the Lord called Moses up to the top of the mount. And Moses went up. And the Lord said unto Moses, Go down, charge the people, lest they break through unto the Lord to gaze, and many of them perish. You see, a great many thought they might see something. Well, they'll not see anything. They're only going to hear a voice, because it's still true today, no man hath seen God at any time. Now will you notice, verse 22, And let the priests also, which come near to the Lord, sanctify themselves, lest the Lord break forth upon them. And Moses said unto the Lord, The people cannot come up to Mount Sinai, for thou chargest us, saying, Set bounds about the mountain, sanctify it. And the Lord said unto him, Away, get thee down, and thou shalt come up, thou and Aaron with thee, but let not the priests and the people break through to come up unto the Lord, lest he break forth upon them. So Moses went down unto the people and spake unto them. Now you have here in chapter 20 the giving of the law. And actually, the Ten Commandments is not all of it by any means. We have, first of all, here the Ten Commandments, and with it is the order for the altar in chapter 20. And remember, they both go together. There must be an altar for a sacrifice to be offered. Because you see, the law reveals, and there must be the shedding of blood for sin. And just as you have in your bathroom a mirror, and that represents the law, and underneath is a basin. Now, you don't wash yourself with the mirror. The mirror reveals, but you wash yourself with a basin. And today there is a fountain filled with blood drawn from Emmanuel's veins, and sinners plunge beneath that flow, lose all their guilty stains. Now, we have here in chapter 20 the Ten Commandments, and then instructions about the altar. That's important. But that doesn't end the law. You have then in chapters 21 and 24 what is called social legislation. Now, we're living in a day when a great deal of attention is being given to what is known as social legislation. We're just finding out how important that is, especially in this complicated age. But God took care of this a long time ago, and that won't end it, because with the law, we'll have instructions for the making of a tabernacle. And that's the very center of the life of Israel. That tabernacle will be right in the center of the camp. And then you have in the next book, the book Leviticus, the service of the tabernacle. And all of that's part of the law. Now, when you get to Deuteronomy, you'll find out that you have not the repetition, although it looks like it, but it's not. What it is the interpretation of the law after 40 years' experience with it. And that means that Exodus now, beginning here with chapter 20, all the way through the book of Leviticus and Numbers, for they are on the wilderness march there, and Deuteronomy, that's all the Mosaic system. That's the law. there are those today that like to say they're under law and that you must keep the law, and what they mean is just the Ten Commandments. But friends, that was really a small part of it. Well, we're going to see next time the giving of the Ten Commandments. May God richly bless you, my beloved.
1: 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I'm Steve Schwetz, and of course, I'll save you a seat next time.

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7: Beloved, there are many good ways to share our faith, but I am about to tell you that the Holy Spirit came to me and spoke to me verbally to share my faith in a specific way. What I'm about to share with you, beloved, it's not from me, it came from God.
8: Fear doesn't have to silence you when God gives you an opportunity to share your faith. Welcome to Discovering the Jewish Jesus. I'm your host, Dustin Roberts. And today, Rabbi Schneider, he wants to reveal how to move beyond insecurity and confidently tell others about Jesus. You'll discover why you don't need every answer or even the perfect words. You simply need the courage to step out and trust the Lord. What happens when you do might surprise you. Now here's Rabbi.
7: Beloved, we're in the midst of a series entitled Sharing Your Faith. This is part number 4. I'm not going to go back and review. This has been a very exclusive series, very important. I really encourage you to get it and study it. We're talking about how to share our faith. Today, beloved, I'm going to talk to you about a subject that I've spoke on before, but I want to bring it up afresh and anew on this series. I want to talk about the specific strategy. I am talking about the divine cutting-edge strategy that's come to me directly from heaven that the Holy Spirit has given me in terms of how to share our faith. Beloved, there are many good ways to share our faith, but I am about to tell you that the Holy Spirit came to me and spoke to me verbally a specific question, teaching me to share my faith in a specific way and encouraging me in doing so to teach others to do it in this same way. I believe you'll find it extremely effective. Because what I'm about to share with you, beloved, it's not from me, it came from God. Here's how it happened. The Lord spoke to me in a dream. In the first phase of this dream, I found myself in a room. The room was shaped like a rectangle. I don't know exactly how big the room was. It wasn't a real big room. In the room, there was a couch. The coloring in the room was darkish, grayish. It wasn't like the windows were open and a lot of sun was coming in. But it wasn't totally black either. It was just kind of a darkish, grayish color in the room, but you could still see in the room. And I go onto the couch, and there's a lady sitting on the couch. Next to the lady on the far end of the couch, so I'm at one end of the couch, and then on the other end of the couch, there's a man sitting. He looked to be about maybe 50 years old. The dream opens. My head is kind of leaning on this lady's shoulder. It was just like there was a, kind of like a mother or something like that. It was just kind of a comfort thing. You know, David said in one of his writings, he said that he had stilled his soul like a child at rest leaning against his mother. I believe it just meant that I was secure. And then this man is sitting at the other end of the couch. And I asked the man, beloved, in this dream, this specific question. What do you think of Jesus? Immediately after this phase of the dream rolled into a second dream that was connected to it. And it was this second phase of the dream that made me absolutely sure, beloved, that I was having a dream from God. In the second part of the dream, I find myself in a room almost identical to the room that I was in the first dream, about the same size. Again, there's a couch. Again, it's kind of gray in terms of the coloring of the room. There's not a lot of light in there, but you can still see it's not totally dark either. I believe that represents the spiritual climate of the world right now. I mean, we can still see, but it's dark right now. Morality is dark. Hopelessness is pervading. Things are becoming more and more chaotic. Jesus described this world as the place where Satan dwelled. And so I'm in this room, the second phase of the dream. I'm on the couch, and a young girl is in the room. She's standing in the center of the room. She looked to be about 20 years old. And I asked her in the dream, listen, beloved, the same exact question, what do you think of Jesus? And when I asked her the question, this is what she said. She said, well, I know he said a lot to the church, but he never said anything to me like about being boyfriend, girlfriend. And as soon as she said that, the dream was over, and I knew that I was having a dream from God because her statement was so unique and so profound, and it said volumes. This is what she was meaning, beloved. That she had heard maybe some preaching before, maybe she was raised in church or had sat in church at some points in her life, but she never heard and understood that Jesus loved her. And I knew through this dream that the Lord was telling me several things. He was first of all telling me that my people need to be secure. This was communicated to me, beloved, in the dream when I found myself as the dream opened with my head leaning on that lady's shoulder, like David said, like a child leaning on his mother. It represented security, that you and I need to break off the lie of insecurity because we are secure in Jesus. Insecurity is part of our old life. We need to step out of it. We need to break it. We need to confess, I am secure in Jesus. My Father is with me. Jesus is with me. His presence is all around me. He's going to provide for all my needs. It doesn't matter what anybody else thinks about me. It only matters what he thinks about me. So I will be secure. Part of being secure, beloved, is a decision. So the Lord was communicating that if my people are going to be obedient to me, ensuring their faith, they're going to have to step out of insecurity and into security. And beloved, that is a choice that you need to make. Remember when Jesus gave out the talents and when he called those that he had given the talents to return and to show him the investment that they had made on the talents and how their talents had multiplied. Remember the one said, Lord, you gave me 10 and now here's 20. And the other one came and said, Lord, you gave me 5 talents. Now here's 10 talents. And then Jesus called the one that he had given 1 talent to. And the man came to Jesus with his 1 talent and he said, sir, you gave me 1 talent and here's your 1 talent back, for I knew you to be a hard man. He had a wrong concept of God, and because of that he was insecure and fearful, and Jesus rebuked him. He was displeased. And beloved, you and I need to make a decision that we're going to obey God, because God has not given us a spirit of fear or timidity, but of love and of power and of a sound mind. So the first thing that you and I need to know, beloved, is we need to break off insecurity and fear and step into security and boldness and confidence. That was what the Lord showed me by showing me with my head leaning against that woman's shoulder. Then the next thing was that the man was sitting on the couch. And I asked him the question, what do you think of Jesus? And beloved, he was kind of a macho looking man. And I believe the Lord was communicating, you don't bow down to asking anybody this question. Don't fear being intimidated. Don't be afraid of what someone's going to think about you. Don't be concerned that someone's going to think you're weak because you're talking about my son. I want you to ask the world the question, what do you think of Jesus? And then as I indicated, as the dream shifted, I found myself in the room, once again, similar room with the young lady, 20 years old. I asked her the same question, beloved, what do you think of Jesus? And she said to me, I know he said a lot to the church, but he didn't say anything to me like about being boyfriend, girlfriend. And what the Lord was communicating to me here was that people need to not just be presented with the doctrine of the Bible. They don't just need to hear that God so loved the world that he gave his only begotten son. What we need to be communicating, beloved, to people as we're witnessing to them is that God loves them individually, personally. That God knows the number of hairs on their head. That God knows where they work. He knows what their phone number is. God says, when you share me with people, I want you to communicate to them how much I love and care about them as individual people. That I care about them in their work. That I care about what happens to them in their future. That I care about their relationship with their husband or wife. That I care and I'm concerned with them and I want to be involved in every detail of their life. And so God shared with me, beloved, this strategy. When we're out there witnessing for him, to be asking people the question, beloved, what do you think of Jesus? You see, when you ask somebody that question, we're not even asking them, what do you think about Jesus? Because if we ask them, what do you think about Jesus, that can get to be kind of a heady question. But when we ask them, what do you think of Jesus, that's a hard question. And when they respond to us, we can know when somebody responds where they're at in their walk with God. And then hearing their response, we can know how to proceed, beloved, to present the love of God to them.
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7: This is the time for the church to get bold like never before. I'm not talking to just a few. I'm talking to all of us and to begin to share our faith, beloved, like never before. I want to encourage you. Don't be afraid of somebody getting mad at you. People will get mad at you. But you know, sometimes when someone gets mad at you, that's the first step to them coming to faith. Oftentimes, beloved, someone gets really mad, but they get mad because they're being faced with something that's really disturbing them and upsetting them. And this is the beginning with them wrestling with the issue. And God may use you to do it. So the outcome is not based on whether they got mad or not. The outcome may be that they got mad, but 6 weeks later they received Jesus. And it had to do with you boldly presenting the gospel to them. What do you think of Jesus? And also when we're sharing with people, we want to be humble. And one of the best ways to do that is not to place ourselves above them, but to share with them what Jesus has done for us, making ourselves voluntarily weak. In other words, saying, oh, if it wouldn't have been for Jesus, and everything that we say, praise Jesus, it's a good God. We're making ourselves voluntarily weak. So we're showing them that we need Jesus just like they do, so that they don't think that we're condescending. Also, beloved, I want to encourage you to be prepared. The more prepared you are, and I'm not telling you, you have to know the Bible backwards and forwards. No, I'm not telling you that. But I'm saying, be as prepared as you can be. And don't wait till you're prepared perfectly to start. Start right now. But it's like this. As you learn some of the strategies that I've shared in this broadcast, and as you continue to read the Bible on a daily basis, beloved, even if it's just a chapter a day, you're going to get more and more prepared to be able to respond to people and to be able to bring up Scripture, because the Scripture itself has life and power in it. See, the Word of God is living and active and sharper than a two-edged sword. It's able to pierce between the division of soul and spirit. So when you know the Word of God, you can bring it to the table. It's kind of like a carpenter. A carpenter can do almost any job. Why? Because he's got the tools. And so the more prepared you are, the more tools you'll have. But I don't want anybody to wait until they're more prepared. Start right now. God will train you as you go. Some of you have heard it said before, God can't steer a parked car. Just start, and God will teach you and train you along the way. And again, don't be thrown when people get defensive. Don't let it throw you. Just be convinced in your heart, beloved, that the message that you bring is real. You need to be convinced that Jesus is the only way. If you have a mindset that simply says, well, Jesus is good for me, but, you know, this person doesn't believe in Jesus, so God bless them, that's fine too. A lot of people that call themselves Christians are like that. It's like they claim that Jesus is the only way. They sing praises to God in church that Jesus is the only way. But when it comes to the way that they relate with other people, it's evident by the way they relate to other people that they really don't believe that. Because they've got all these people that they know that they're in relationship with, and they know these people aren't believers in Jesus, and yet they don't tell them about Jesus. If you and I were really convinced that those people were going to hell, we would be telling them about Jesus. Jesus said, unless you believe that I am He, you'll die in your sins. We must be convinced that people need Jesus, that He is who He said He was. That Jesus said, there's no other name under heaven by which men can be saved but the name of Yeshua HaMashiach. Be convinced, beloved, that people need Him. And don't be afraid, beloved, that someone's going to know more than you know. No, beloved, the Bible tells us that we shouldn't be afraid, because the Holy Spirit, the Scripture says, will give us what we need in the hour thereof. This is one of the secrets to becoming free and fluent and powerful in the abundant life of God. It's stepping out and trusting Him. We have a supernatural God. And one of the things that our supernatural God does for us is He anoints us by the Holy Spirit to witness. So don't worry about having to think everything through that you're going to know exactly what you need to say in every situation. He'll give you the words Jesus taught us in the hour thereof. Now, a few practical things. Try to avoid words that people won't relate to. In other words, when Paul was on Mars Hill in the book of Acts, these people didn't know the Torah. They didn't know the Scriptures. So Paul didn't start out talking to them about the Torah. But rather what Paul did is he started relating to them where they were at in life. He says, I see you have many statues here where you're worshiping an unknown God. And so Paul began by meeting them where they were at, and then he began to move from there, teaching them that this unknown God, that His name was the God of Israel, and His son's name was Yeshua. And so we need to have that same mindset when we're speaking to a secular world and we're speaking to people that don't know the Lord. We want to avoid kind of Christian jargon that we might know what it means, but to them they might not understand what we're saying. And so we need to be trying to communicate with them, beloved, in a language, hallelujah, that they can understand. Well, I want to review today as I close out this broadcast. We began, beloved, at the beginning of this broadcast talking about how to approach the atheist. And I shared with you early on that the Scripture tells us that deep inside everybody that's ever been born into their world knows there's a God. The Scripture tells us that it's evident within them. And not only is it evident within them, not only is their conscience bearing witness with them that there is a God, but when they look at creation and they see the sky that goes on forever, and the beauty and the colors, deep inside they know there's a God. So when we come across an atheist, don't be intimidated and don't let the strength of their personality or their hostility or their condescending attitude throw you. Deep inside, every man knows there's a God. I talked about three ways to respond to the atheist. I talked about the argument of intelligent design. That in creation, beloved, we have intelligence. In other words, intelligence is built in to creation. So that the body, beloved, when it begins to overheat, it automatically perspires to bring the temperature back down to normal. When we get sick, our body automatically begins to create antibodies to combat the sickness. And we could go on and on. There's intelligence in creation. Beloved, intelligence could not be in creation if there wasn't an intelligent designer behind it. So the first argument that we have for the atheist is the argument of intelligent design. The second argument, beloved, for responding to the atheist is the law of absolute morality. That deep down inside, all over the world, mankind at the most basic level has a sense of right and wrong. Now, the atheist will say he doesn't believe in moral absolutes, that there's no such thing, he'll say, as absolute right or wrong. But rather, he says, morality is relative, that morality is culturally defined, that morality isn't defined by a God, but they say instead, morality is defined individually. But you take that same atheist and somebody steals something from them, and what do they want? They want justice. And so deep inside, the atheist, when he's wrong, automatically now they revert back into a position of morality. And then the third response, beloved, to the atheist is the response of first cause. All the other theories, beloved, of the existence of life, all the other theories of evolution, have to do with, beloved, something that began. In other words, you begin with many evolution theories with what? A Big Bang. But the most obvious question when you begin to talk about a Big Bang is, well, where did the Big Bang come from? What caused the Big Bang? And the only answer to this dilemma, beloved, is that there had to be a first cause that was without cause. In other words, God, by nature of who He is, has always been, He has no first cause, and that is the only possible explanation that one can come up with for the existence of life. There had to be something in the very beginning that was without cause, that has always been, and that is God. That's why God is, beloved, eternity. We talk about the exclusive claim of Jesus. Jesus said, I am the way, the truth, and the life. No man comes to God but through me. So what we do now is we bring a person to the place of having to face making a decision about Jesus. And here's what we say. If I can show you that Jesus is who He said He was, will you receive Him and will you receive His truth? We want to get them in a position that they're getting ready to have to make a decision. And then what we do, beloved, is we explain the historical accuracy of the Bible that I've covered in my earlier broadcast, why we can trust the Bible as being a historically accurate document, recording accurately the claims of Messiah. And finally, beloved, I talked about on this broadcast, we need to be asking people the question, what do you think of Jesus?
9: Beloved, I hope and trust that you received something and were blessed by today's broadcast. Now I want to give you the opportunity to do something even greater than receiving, and that's giving. Many of us know that Jesus said, it's more blessed to give than to receive. In fact, when we give, we're participating in our Christ-likeness because God is by nature a giver. He so loved you and me that He gave His only begotten Son. If you believe in me and believe that this broadcast is helping people, I want to ask you, just open up your heart to the Holy Spirit. Just give as He leads you to give. I can promise you this. In so doing, you'll be being conformed to the image of Christ, who is a giver, and you'll be blessed, beloved, for your obedience to God. I love you, and I want to thank you for your love and financial gifts today. It makes this program possible.
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8: 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Rabbi?
10: In the Old Testament book of Numbers, we find a blessing God speaks over his children through Moses and Aaron. 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The Lord bless you and keep you. The Lord make his face shine on you and be gracious to you. The Lord lift you up with his countenance, and the Lord give you, beloved one, his peace. And now in Hebrew.

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8: I heard the story of two brothers who were signing up for Little League. They were to write down their birth dates, which they did. But the coach noticed they were both born on the same year, but they were born 2 months apart. He said, wait, I'm a little confused about you two brothers. How can you be brothers and both be born in the same year, a few months apart? And one of the boys said, we're adopted. The coach said, oh, which one of you was adopted? They both said in unison, we don't know. What do you mean you don't know? How can you not know which one of you was adopted? They said, well, our dad said to us, he loved us both so much he couldn't remember which one was adopted. And we've been adopted into God's family. I mean, the Bible uses different pictures to describe us. We're like a slave out on the open market. No one's bidding on you. No one wants you. And Jesus comes in and says, I'll take this one and I'll pay retail. He doesn't even bargain for you. He says, okay, I'm your new master. That's wonderful, master. I'll follow you wherever you want me to go. Okay, good. Let's go to the courthouse. Why? Because I'm now adopting you as my child. That's what God did for us. God predestined you to be adopted into his family as his very child because he loved you and he wanted to adopt you. If you would like to be a child of God, believe in Jesus Christ right now.
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10: SRN News, I'm John Scott. At the United Nations in New York, Ukrainian President Volodymyr Zelensky urged the world's leaders Wednesday to keep choking Russia's revenues and impede its war efforts. Zelensky says easing sanctions on Russia will not help in the war in his country.
11: It may make life more comfortable for rich Russians, but it also gives the war more time. More time for Putin to send poor people into the kill zone. So Russia's revenues must remain a target.
10: President Trump earlier welcomed Chinese President Xi Jinping to the United States. It had already been announced the two leaders would extend a trade truce to January. It had been set to expire in November. There are concerns at the United Nations about artificial intelligence.
12: Secretary General Antonio Guterres said,
13: "Killer robots must have no place in our future."
12: Anthropic CEO Dario Amodei says the concerns are real.
14: If managed poorly, I even believe that AI could be a risk to humanity as a whole.
12: OpenAI's Sam Altman says AI companies need to be regulated.
15: They must be shaped through democratic processes and by governments accountable to the people that they serve.
12: Computer scientist Yoshua Bengio says there are three global threats from AI.
16: First, catastrophic misuse, for example, by terrorists. Second, power concentration. And third, loss of control of AI.
12: Bengio says the warnings are not a marketing stunt. I'm Ed Donahue.
10: Southwestern Mexico bracing for heavy rain and mudslides after Polo became a major hurricane in the Pacific. Forecasters also warning that another system heading toward Hawaii could cause catastrophic flooding later in the week. Hurricane Polo expected to skirt Mexico's Guerrero state, submerging coastal areas with up to 6 inches of rain. Tropical storm Nolo expected to approach the Big Island as early as Friday. 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
19: Do you know how loud the voices are in our culture right now, trying to convince you that things you didn't earn, that don't belong to you, that are taken from somebody else, will make you happy? In spite of historical record that says that behavior, that ideology will bring untold suffering, it is gaining enormous momentum in our midst because the church is so unhealthy. Our voice is so small. That folly is loud. It's undisciplined. It's without God knowledge.
18: 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That's 855-577-2255. We're so glad you're here to listen. Today's program will complete the message we began yesterday. Here's Pastor Allen with part two of Let's Be God Smart, How to Thrive.
19: So from Solomon's perspective, we get some instructions. And I describe it as climbing the stairs because there's a part of the life that is not simple. It just isn't easy. And sometimes I think Christians, in particular Christian leaders or Christian presenters, because we want to win people to the conversation, we try to describe it as if following the Lord will distill out of your life all of the problems. That if you could just be good enough or pure enough or holy enough or righteous enough or godly enough or faith-filled enough, that you just wouldn't have any problems. And I don't believe that's a biblical presentation. Proverbs chapter 9 and verse 1, we're going to get the designer's recommendations. It says, wisdom has built her house. She has hewn out its seven pillars. She has prepared her meat and mixed her wine, and she has set her table. Proverbs encourages us to choose wisdom. And it's not theoretical wisdom. It's not just the right use of knowledge, which is the fundamental definition of wisdom. I believe it's an encouragement to seek the Lord. Amen. She has sent out her maids, and she calls from the highest point of the city. Let all who are simple come in here, she says to those who lack judgment. Come and eat my food and drink the wine I've mixed. Leave your simple ways, and you will live. Walk in the way of understanding. It's a pretty straightforward passage. But you need to hear the words. The tone of the language, it matters. Wisdom has built her house. She has hewn out its seven pillars. She's prepared her meal, mixed her wine, set her table. Leave your simple ways. Walk in the way of understanding. That is language that is all involved with effort. Tremendous amount of effort for stone to be cut out of the bedrock. We've been moving a lot of stone on campus in the last few months, and I've gotten firsthand experience. I've worked through many days with them hammering stone outside the window. We threatened to record it so we could play it 24/7. So the language of this is not casual. It's not passive. It's not, well, just whatever will be, will be. It's not a que sera approach. Making room for God is not easy. It demands discipline, effort, intentionality. It's a great place for an amen. Amen. Seeking the Lord requires of us a determination, perseverance, a will to overcome. Because when you raise your hand and say, I will serve the Lord, you inherit an adversary, an enemy, who will oppose the purposes of God in your life. And if he can't keep you from engaging the kingdom of God, he'll do everything in his power to diminish your participation, to minimize it, to delay it, to discourage you, to dissuade you. That's not being negative. It's not a bad confession. It's an acknowledgement of the reality. And the author of Proverbs is explaining something to us that is very important to catalog. If we want God's best, we're going to have to prepare ourselves. There's some things to be built within us and around us. There's some things we'll have to leave to walk the path that God puts before us. I was thinking about, there's a father in the church. And I knew him. It's a family I have known for a long time. It's a blended family. And together they have more children than you can count on one hand. It's the Brady Bunch before it was cool. But I watched this man come into the family. And when you blend a family, there's hurt. There's hurt before you get there. Whatever the reason. And there's brokenness that has to be overcome. And there's trust that has to be established. And I watched all of those things happen. But I watched that man. He became a stepfather. Over this large brood, and I watched him labor, because it was labor to love that family. And I watched so many different expressions of it. You know, first he would engage in holidays, and he would smoke meats and cook and do everything he could to help lift the load. And the family grew, and now the families get together on holidays, and he fries turkeys for everybody to take home with them. When they were younger, you know, he bought four-wheelers so they could ride together. I watched him lean into that assignment. Gather him and bring him to church with him and encourage him in the Lord and to seek the Lord and to serve the Lord. It wasn't passive at all. It was countercultural in most respects. It was not a self-centered journey. I have the highest respect for him. You wouldn't consider him a systematic theologian. But I would consider him a man of faith. I think he has led a God-wise life. I watched him amend and adjust and learn because there were some of the things about our community of faith that were new to him. See, we learn to walk with the Lord. We learn to seek God. You learn to climb stairs. Can you remember? You know, when you're little, you waddle up to the stair, crawl up to the stair, and you pull up and you fall and you cry. Until someone wants to hush you up and they'll pick you up and carry you up the stairs. And then you learn to crawl up the stairs and sit down on your bottom and crawl up the next step and sit down on your bottom. Remember that? Or you come down the same way, plopping your way along until the adults see you, and then they come grab you, gasping. Who lit them on the stairs? And then maybe you get where you can walk or totter, or, and you know, and you learn to hang on and hold on, and you clutch desperately to climb the stairs. Before long, you're running up and down the stairs, fearless of falling. Well, we learn to seek the Lord. We truly do. Look at Proverbs 4:10. Listen, my son, accept what I say. The years of your life will be many. There's a pleading in the Proverbs. Listen, please, he says. Accept what I'm saying to you. It will make your life better. And then we say things like, well, you know, God never speaks to me, Pastor. I know people, God talks to them. It's just so sweet. But he never says anything to me. Read Proverbs. It's a personal message. Well, I didn't mean like that. That's what you got. When I was a kid, my parents had weird ideas. Took the Spirit of God to bring normal to our heads. But they had ideas like you should eat what's on your plate. But they would fill your plate. And they said, well, you'll eat it if you're hungry. And on the inside, what are you thinking? Oh, I'm not that hungry. Don't believe I've ever been that hungry. Well, I think we do that with the Lord. It's a childish, not childlike. It's a childish way to respond to the Lord.

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2: She's undisciplined and without knowledge. She sits at the door of her house on a seat at the highest point of the city, calling out to those who pass by, who go straight on their way, let all who were simple come in here. She says to those who lack judgment, stolen water is sweet. Food eaten in secret is delicious. But little do they know that the dead are there and that her guests are in the depths of the grave. Did you hear the parallels between the passage we read a moment ago? Same chapter, two parallel passages, voices crying out to both of them. One is about wisdom, one is about folly. In both cases, they're seated at the door at a place of to communicate a message, calling out to those who pass by, and we make a decision. Will we respond to that loud voice that's without knowledge and is undisciplined? To invite you to enjoy things that are stolen? Do you know how loud the voices are in our culture right now, trying to convince you that things you didn't earn, that don't belong to you, that are taken from somebody else, will make you happy? In spite of historical record that says that behavior, that ideology will bring untold suffering, it is gaining enormous momentum in our midst because the church is so unhealthy. Our voice is so small that folly is loud. It's undisciplined. It's without God knowledge.
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2: In the Sermon on the Mount, Jesus said a half a dozen times, do not worry. Not a suggestion, it's a directive. I have a question. Are you living in obedience to Jesus or are you ignoring him? Well, we got a new book, it'll help you. It's called Freedom from Worry. It's really a how-to guide to live a life in the peace that Jesus promised us. You don't have to have a life choked with fear and anxiety and worry. You can be free. Let's cooperate with Jesus. It's the best way to walk through our days, I promise.
3: 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Now, let's get back to Pastor Allen to wrap up part two of his message called Let's Be God Smart, How to Thrive.
2: Look at Proverbs 30 and verse 32. If you have played the fool, the Bible creates this category of foolish. A foolish life, a foolish choice is a life made in opposition to God's invitations. You can be foolish and be very accomplished. You can act a fool and be very successful, very wealthy, very prosperous, very celebrated. You're making choices against God's knowledge and God's wisdom. And sometimes in our own hearts, those of us that have some semblance of faith, we want to stack up our accolades and our achievements and our accomplishments and say, see, I've done all of these things. Don't talk to me about God. Now we're playing Solomon's story. There comes a day when you'll go, you know, it's

0: It doesn't have much meaning. There's an emptiness to it. If you've played the fool and exalted yourself, if you've planned evil, clap your hand over your mouth. I mean, there's something so visceral in that. It's not ethereal. It's just, if you've played the fool, if you plan evil, that's not the destruction of it. If you plan to intentionally do things in opposition to what you know God would have you do, put your hand over your mouth. So the question, I think, when we evaluate this, is can God really be trusted? Should I take his counsel? You make that decision when you go for advice anywhere, whether it's a doctor or a financial advisor or a coach. Can they be trusted? Is their advice trustworthy? And I think the essence of that question in our hearts is, God really smart enough to direct my life? That's why Genesis, the opening chapters, become so critical. If God created the heavens and the earth, perhaps we should listen. If he didn't, the rest of the book, you know, you can sort through it. But if God created the heavens and the earth, then just maybe we should humble ourselves and said, I would like to learn. Where can I learn? Proverbs is a wonderful place. Is God really smart enough to direct my life? Does God truly understand my circumstances? That's the whole point of the Jesus narrative. God sent his son to become one of us, the incarnation, the eternal son of God, put on an earth suit. In the book of Hebrews, it says that he was tempted in every way, just like we are, yet without sin. So that we can come boldly before the throne of grace and find help in our time of need. Jesus knows the frailty of the physical condition to be weary and tired and hungry and rejected and to suffer and to endure. He understands those things. Or maybe, you know, the contemporary idea is God's a little caught off guard by the 21st century. It snuck up on him. He was okay in the first century. You know, he sent Jesus to the first century because Jesus could navigate walking. But the 21st century, God's probably a little intimidated. We got technology now. I mean, how many places do you go where they say out loud, no, God's kind of an old-fashioned idea. I heard a minister say this week, I heard it myself, that Aesop's fables should be considered with the same authority as the scripture. I didn't agree either, But I mean, the premise, and it's taught in our theological schools. This isn't subtle. They've been doing it for decades. We didn't arrive at the place where major sections of traditional American evangelicalism are apostate overnight. We haven't cared enough to pay attention. We've said, oh, they're my people. I have friends there. Well, you probably have friends doing all sorts of ungodly things. We've stepped away from the authority of Scripture. God's kind of an old-fashioned idea. A little out of date, a little antiquated. Let me ask you a question. How many of you think God is like really intimidated by AI? You think they looked like over the edge of heaven? He said, Gabriel, get in here. What are we going to do? I didn't think so. Look at Proverbs 8. I was appointed from eternity, from the beginning, before the world began. See, we'll laugh about it, but here's the issue. If you're laughing about it and you're still not practicing what the Proverbs are telling you, what's your reasoning? I'm just stubborn? I don't care? When there were no oceans, I was given birth. When there was no springs abounding with water, before the mountains were settled in place, before the hills, I was given birth. He made the earth. He set the heavens in place. He marked out the horizon on the face of the deep. He established the clouds above and fixed securely the fountains of the deep. He gave the sea its boundary. He marked out the foundations of the earth. I was the craftsman at his side. I was filled with delights day after day, rejoicing always in his presence. Rejoicing in his whole world and delighting in mankind. Can God be trusted? I think so. If you're not sure, go back and listen to a series I did on So Far. I think there's a more germane question. Can I be trusted? Can I be trusted? Can God trust me? The Bible tells us in multiple ways that God continues to search the earth looking for men and women whose hearts are yielded to him. And in far too many places, the suggestion is it's an underwhelming response. Whether it's the former slaves of Egypt that God delivers through signs and wonders and miracles and manna and water, all the things, and that they get to the boundary of the promise and they say, no, we don't want to do that. Or Jesus standing in the streets of Jerusalem with a Roman governor, Gentile governor, that wants to release him. And the chief priest and the leaders of the people scream, crucify. But I give you example after example after example across multiple generations. We shouldn't hide behind an end time eschatology. We shouldn't imagine that the darkness is the world in the world is because we're approaching the end of the age and the Antichrist is emerging. We can have that conversation, but you shouldn't use that as an excuse for the emergence of the things you see. The Bible tells us that those things have been a part of the human story for as long as there's been one. Can I be trusted? Will I seek the Lord? Will I choose the Lord? Will I be serious about it? Or will I come up with some cheap grace that says, I'll just say I'm sorry. I'll just say I'm sorry. How many of you would like to live with somebody who breaks every expression of trust and when you catch them, they go, oh, I'm sorry. You wouldn't wish that on anybody. We don't want to be that person with the Lord. Can I be trusted? So much dialogue, so many questions. I don't know how many times I've had meetings with people angry with God. And I understand that our hearts get broken, our lives are disrupted, and we're questioning the integrity of God. But if we can gain just a little bit of emotional space, God has far more reason to question our integrity. He's made provision for us. He sent his son. The head of the church is none other than one Jesus of Nazareth who gave himself as a sacrifice that we might be delivered from the kingdom of darkness. Let's choose to be trustworthy. But I'd like to close with an invitation. How many of us would say to the Lord, I want to be trustworthy in your sight? That'll mean different things to different people tonight. For some, it may be a change of orientation. For some, maybe you just needed the encouragement. For others, it may be a whole new way of life. But if that's you, just stand. I want to close with a prayer. If you're at home, you can stand with us if that's you. Father, thank you for your word. Thank you that you have given us a roadmap, a guidebook, a handbook, that you've given us your wisdom, Lord, that we might lead lives that would bring your best to us and that would deliver us from pathways of destruction and despair and emptiness and futility. I thank you that you're a faithful God, that you watch over your word to keep it. And Lord, as we consider that, we recognize our own frailty and our own inconsistencies, and the seasons where we've been selfish and self-absorbed and we've paid little attention or we've tried our own way or we've demanded our own way. Lord, we come tonight to acknowledge that before you, to repent of it. But more than that, Lord, we come to present ourselves to you. We want to be trustworthy. We want to be men and women upright in your sight. Holy Spirit, lead us, direct us, guide us. If there are things that need attention, bring them to our awareness. Deliver us from evil. Lord, give us our daily bread. Order our steps that our path might be pleasing to you. We thank you for your faithfulness, for the good things ahead of us. And most of all, may your name be exalted and your kingdom extended. In Jesus' name, amen. Hallelujah. God bless you.
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13: No matter the circumstances that we face, we need to do exactly what these men did, and that is get on our faces before a sovereign and holy God and give it to Him.
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13: Take God's word and turn with me to the fourth chapter of the book of Acts. We're in a series of messages called The Power of Spiritual Engagement. And we're looking at the amazing adventures of faith that we read about that happened so long ago. And yet the same spirit who ignited early Christians is in us. And when we pray, God moves. Prayer is a mystery in many senses of the word. Prayer is certainly a miracle. There are many things we don't understand or could comprehend regarding prayer. But the fact is, God has called His church, His people, to pray. And great things happen when we pray, both personally, individually, and together, corporately, as His church. Incredible things happen when we pray. So when you consider the potential, the possibility of what we can be in Christ, it is amazing if we connect in prayer. I read a definition of prayer this week given by Warren Wiersbe. I like it. It says, prayer is the means God has ordained to glorify Himself by sharing His love with His children, meeting their needs, and accomplishing His purposes through their lives and the lives of others. When I read that definition of prayer, I thought, well, you know what? That's a really good definition of prayer, but I'm going to take my own stab at it. So I said, you know, true prayer is connecting and communing with God, the God of the universe, through Jesus Christ, and cooperating with Him in prayer in accomplishing His purposes on earth. Now, that's a long definition. Jesus simply said, ask. Ask, seek, and knock. And when we move to the closing verses of the fourth chapter of Acts, we see that prayer is not a luxury, but prayer is a necessity. And because of a spiritual battle that was being fought, opposition that now is rising up against the church and continues in our own generation, we need to understand that the battle is prayer. The battlefield is prayer. The warfare is prayer. And if we are going to engage the enemy and defeat the enemy, who is Satan and all the forces of hell, if we are going to win the battles of life, if we are going to reach a generation for Christ, then we need to do exactly what early believers did, and that is to connect and commune with the God of the universe in the name of the Lord Jesus Christ, and thereby cooperate with Him in fulfilling His mission on earth. Look in chapter 4, beginning at verse 23. When they were released, now that refers, of course, to Peter and John, who have been on trial for their faith. A man has been healed, lame all of his life. Now he's on his feet, leaping, dancing, praising God. He stands before the Sanhedrin along with Peter and John as evidence of the power of the resurrection. And because they were greatly annoyed at this miracle that had taken place and the fact that the resurrection of Christ is now being preached and that people by the scores each day are being saved. And so now they're capturing the city for Christ. And so these folks are upset. They arrest Peter and John and they threaten them and say, do not speak in this name again. So what did they do? When they were released, notice verse 23, they went to their friends. Not only is prayer a necessity, but it is a natural thing to go to the friends of the faith and in the faith. A family of friends. This is why it is so vitally important that we have a family of friends, the church, so that when we are in trouble, when we are tested, when we are tried, when we're facing life's battles, that we are together and triumphant in Him with the family of faith. So naturally, they ran to their friends. They went to the people who had been praying for them and would continue to pray for them. And verse 23 says, they reported what the chief priests and the elders had said to them. They said, these guys have said we can't preach anymore, that we can't talk about Jesus anymore. They threatened us within an inch of our lives. So what did they do? They didn't pray for protection, but they prayed for power. They prayed for boldness. They prayed for more courage. Look at verse 24. And when they heard it, they lifted up, and this would be the entire company gathered, these friends. They lifted up their voices together to God and said, Sovereign Lord. And the word Lord there is a word used in the New Testament just a few times. It could be translated in the English despot. And we think, of course, as a despot as being an evil ruler, but it can mean a ruler that is both either good or bad. But a despot is one who is in absolute control, absolute rule. O sovereign ruler, Lord, who made the heaven and the earth and the sea and everything in them, who through the mouth of our father David, your servant, said by the Holy Spirit, why do the Gentiles rage? This is Psalm 2. They're praying the scriptures now. And the peoples plot in vain. The kings of the earth set themselves, and the rulers were gathered together against the Lord and against His anointed. For truly in this city they were gathered together against your holy servant Jesus, whom you anointed, both Herod and Pontius Pilate, that is the government, along with the Gentiles and the peoples of Israel. Now remember, everyone participates in the death of Christ. People want to know who killed Jesus. The early Christians realized that we all had a part, both Gentiles, represented by the Romans, of course, and others, and then the Jewish religious system of that day. But ultimately, all of us are responsible for the death of Jesus because he took our sin upon the cross. But it's important to remember that we all participate in this. But specifically, they are reminding everyone in their prayer that both the Roman crowd and the religious crowd participated in this death. Verse 28, to do whatever your hand and your plan had predestined to take place. In other words, the cross was not an accident and it was not an afterthought. The death of Jesus was not some kind of mistake. The Lamb of God was slain before the foundation of the earth. God loved you before you were even born, before the world was created. And the Creator God is the Redeemer Savior. And so whatever his hand had planned, it took place right on schedule. And God used these agents of hell by his own hand and power. So verse 29 says, and now, Lord, look upon their threats. They just laid it out before the Lord. They said, now, Lord, here it is. Again, not praying for protection, not praying for safety, but Lord, look upon their threats and grant to your servants to continue, watch this, to continue to speak your word with all, what? Boldness. Now, if you were with us the last time, you remember that boldness means openness and confidence. It's not brashness, nor is it arrogance, but it is openness about our faith. We are naturally open about our faith, and we are confident in what we believe, and that is the power of Jesus and his resurrection. And so they're praying for more of the same kind of stuff that got them in trouble to begin with. They're praying that God would enable them to continue engaging the enemy for the cause of Christ, for the mission of Jesus. Verse 30, while you stretch out your hand to heal, and signs and wonders are performed through the name of your holy servant Jesus. And notice what happens when God's people pray. And when they had prayed, the place that they were gathered together was shaken. They were all filled with the Holy Spirit and continued to speak the word of God with boldness. Now, prayer is a joyful experience indeed, but prayer is also a serious encounter with God. Because prayer is not only worship, prayer is warfare. And it's obvious that the early believers were continually and consistently engaged in prayer. In fact, over 40 times in the book of Acts, we're told of Christians praying together most often. And there's certainly power in prayer when we pray individually, but there's something unusual and unique and powerful when we come together to pray as God's people. And when we pray, even as the church prayed, they were waiting on the Holy Spirit in Acts chapter 1, so they waited and prayed upon God's timing and the promise of the Father. In Acts chapter 2, we are told that these who were converted continued steadfastly in prayer. They prayed continually. In Acts chapter 3, when Peter and John are on their way to the temple and they discover that man at the gate beautiful, lame, and they heal him in the name of Jesus, where were they going? They were going to the hour of prayer. People of prayer. And we find that throughout the book of Acts. Prayer to early believers was not a postscript. It was not a prelude to the service or a postlude to what they were doing, but prayer was their vital life. It was their very breath. In fact, you might call prayer spiritual aerobics, because when we pray, we are exercising our faith in God. But to the early believers, prayer wasn't just something we sort of seasoned the services, you know, like a little salt, a little pepper, a little prayer here, a little prayer there. But prayer was a necessity.
12: 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What happens when we pray?
13: The interesting thing about the prayer life of early Christians, they so often prayed in what the Bible describes in one accord. Notice what they pray. They turned to the worship of God. When you're facing life's battles, when you're struggling against the enemy, if you're in the throes of temptation, or if you're fighting battles or experiencing tests to your faith, you need to do what these men and others did, and that is to turn to the worship of God. They said, Lord, you are Lord. You are sovereign in all of this. God, you are on the throne. You are the creator and the controller of everything. And we're having a little problem here with the part of the world that we're living in. So, Lord, we know that you've got that under control as well. It's certainly more than trite to say that we are to glance at our problems and gaze at our God, no matter the circumstances that we face or the situation in battle that we're dealing with. We need to do exactly what these men did, and that is to run to the family of friends, pray together, get on our faces before a sovereign and holy God who is in control of everything in our lives, and give it to Him. The second thing they did, when you see and read this prayer and you hear them praying, is we are to trust in the Word of God. You're fighting a battle. You're in a struggle. Worship God, but also realize that it is the Word of God that sustains us and strengthens us even in prayer. When you read this prayer, it's obvious they understood the Scriptures. They had memorized the Scriptures, and now they are remembering and releasing the Scriptures. They're praying the Word of God. They're calling upon God in His own Word. And that is a powerful way to pray. But ultimately, they're trusting, you see, in the Word of God. There is a perfect balance in the Scriptures between the Word of God and prayer, like two wings of an airplane. I mean, which is more important? So, there is a turning to the worship of God, there is a trusting in the Word of God, and there is a triumphing in the will of God. They triumph in God's will. Look at verse 28 again. It says, Lord, to do whatever your hand and your plan had predestined to take place. In other words, they said, Lord, you've got all of this. And we're not praying for safety here. We're praying for faith and fortitude to continue doing what you've called us to do. They presented themselves as servants. We are your servants, literally bondsmen, bond slaves. We are your slaves, and we will serve you at your will. So they submitted their lives to the will of God. They worshiped God. They trusted His Word. They said, Lord, here we are. And so what happened when they prayed? Verse 31 tells us that the place was shaken. There was a physical manifestation of the presence of God. There was a shaking. And certainly in the shaking of the building, there was a shaking of the believers. And that shaking needs to take place today. That stirring. They realize the manifest presence of God. And that's what revival is. It is a realization of the glory and the presence of God. That's what revival is. It is a new awareness, a new aliveness in Christ. It is a renewal of our obedience to Him. So what happened first? There was a new engagement. If revival is renewal, there was a new engagement. They were shaken in the presence of God. They are now engaging with God. But not only that, there was a new endowment of spiritual power because now they are filled with the Holy Spirit. This is a subsequent filling. They had been filled, filled again, and now again. Because we are to be filled each day. While there's one baptism of the Spirit, there are many fillings. And if you're serving Christ, if you're sharing Christ, there is an emptying that takes place. There's a physical phenomenon when you give out, the adrenaline rush that is released. But there is a spiritual emptying which you need to replenish and renew. And it's interesting to me that when these people prayed, they didn't pray for spiritual filling, but it happened. And you know why it happened? Because of their yielding and their surrender to the Lord God. Because that is ultimately what it means to be controlled by the Spirit. I mean, we're not talking here about the thrill of the Spirit. We're talking about the filling of the Spirit. Some people are more interested in the feeling of the Spirit than in the filling of the Spirit. But the filling of the Spirit is to be controlled in that we have yielded to Him. And so now there is a new endowment, a new endowment of spiritual power. And we need that. Be filled with the Holy Spirit. Continuous action, continually. But not only that, there was a new enjoyment. A new enjoyment of fellowship. No longer are they isolated independently of one another, but they are cooperating together. And when revival comes, when we pray, we are together and triumphant, and there is an enjoyment of the family of God. In fact, look down in the fourth chapter, down at verse 32. Now the full number of those who believed were of one heart and one soul, and no one said that any of the things that belonged to him was his own, and they had everything in common. And with great power the apostles were giving their testimony to the resurrection of the Lord, and great grace was upon them all. Notice the all. They were all together, and now they are enjoying this sweet fellowship of the church and of the company of believers. But not only a new enjoyment, there is a new enablement. Because they went on speaking with courage, with boldness, the message of the gospel. And therefore there is a new enlargement. Lives are being changed. People are being added to the church. God's people have been transformed from an audience to an army. They are loving one another, serving one another. They are establishing the church. You see, worshipers are now turned to warriors for the word of God. They became part of the answer to their own prayer as they left the place of prayer, because prayer is not a smokescreen for idleness. Prayer propels us into the world to be a light to the world and is therefore the success of our witness and the secret of our warfare. That's prayer. That's what God does when we pray. They were publicly in the temple and daily from house to house sharing Jesus Christ. You know, I've discovered that if I am attentive to the work of the Holy Spirit in my life and sensitive to people around us, He gives us opportunities more than we can possibly imagine to share our faith. Everywhere we go, there are people, some who have raised all their lives in a religious experience, whether Baptist or something else, who do not know Christ, who have never received the forgiveness of sin and the power of Jesus to change their lives.
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14: Always remember that when you pray, God moves. And I really believe that. As you read about the early Christians, as you think about the incidents in your own life when you've prayed, you can see and know that God hears and answers prayer. You know, the aim for all believers is for prayer to become not just a part-time thing, but really a way of life, not just something you do now and again. The Scripture encourages you and me to engage in constant and passionate prayer. And that means praying about everything. Now, this doesn't mean you have to give up all your daily commitments so you can pray all day. But apart from praying during your regular times of devotion to the Lord, and when you're meeting with other Christians, other believers in church or in group prayers, or just when you're driving down the road, make sure you keep your eyes open. But you can pray wherever you go. You can turn your heart towards God all day long. You can take breaks and just thank God for His blessings. Blessing breaks. And in this way, you can always invite God's presence and His power in your life anywhere, anytime, at any moment. As you continually surrender to the Lord in this way, then the Holy Spirit, I promise you, will enable you to trust in the Lord more and more. You will be able to endure every kind of challenge that comes your way, and you're going to discover a courage that you didn't even know you had, courage you need in moments of uncertainty or doubt. Just like the early Christians. When these believers yielded themselves to the Lord in prayer, the place they were praying was shaken. And you know, when you yield yourself to the Lord in prayer, when you give yourself unconditionally to the Lord, you can expect God to move powerfully in your life, to empower every situation that you face. Prayer is one of the most valuable weapons we have as a follower of Jesus. And through believing prayer, God's presence is released, and you and I can grow into the kind of people the Lord has called us to be for Him, faithful followers. So let me encourage you today, make prayer a way of life.
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22: With SRN News, I'm John Scott. President Trump welcomed Chinese President Xi Jinping to the United States, but Republican Senator Roger Wicker, chair of the Senate Armed Services Committee, said President Trump should be under no illusions about the real Xi Jinping.
23: During every minute of dialogue, our commander-in-chief should keep in mind that his guest is a brutal, unelected, and oppressive dictator who seeks to dominate his neighbors and whose massive military arsenal is aimed directly at the United States of America.
22: The president's decision to greet Xi at Joint Base Andrews shows just how far the U.S. president is going to honor Chinese leader as he makes his first state visit in more than a decade. Ukrainian President Volodymyr Zelensky urging world's leaders to keep choking Russia's revenues and impede its war efforts. He's telling the U.N. General Assembly that Russia's revenues must remain a target. The Trump administration wants to rebrand the term AI to SI, We have more in this report from Lisa Dwyer.
0: The State Department is ordering diplomats and its International Organizations Bureau to use the term superintelligence instead of artificial intelligence, following President Donald Trump's attempt to rebrand the technology. Trump pushed for the new term during his address at the United Nations General Assembly Tuesday.
1: SI. Let's see if that goes. It sounds much better. It is much better, and it's much more accurate.
0: The State Department's International Organizations Bureau is in charge of U.S. diplomatic missions to all UN and multilateral agencies around the world. Trump says that using the word artificial makes the technology sound fake.
22: This is SRN News.
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24: Security can be hard to come by in our ever-changing world. That's a good reason not to look for security in worldly things. Today on Turning Point, Dr. David Jeremiah returns to the book of Ephesians and shares wisdom on how you can experience true security both now and for all eternity. To introduce the conclusion of his eye-opening message, Eight Spiritual Blessings, here's David.
25: And we return today to Ephesians chapter 1, where we camped out yesterday, listing the spiritual blessings that Paul gave in his letter to the Ephesian believers. And if you get through this list and you don't feel buoyed up in your spirit and excited about what it means to be a Christian, you're not reading the same Bible that I am. God has done some wonderful things for us. We forget them, we take them for granted, and sometimes we let the personal grievances and difficulties of today rob us of the truth of these wonderful blessings. So it's good to review them. Most of all, it's good to know where they're found in the Bible, and I'm happy to be able to share them with you in this broadcast today. The Book of Jonah has been our discussion up until this point. We finished it just a few days ago, but you can still get the study guide and the CD package that goes with that series. And I hope many of you will do that and teach that in your small groups. It's a great study. Also, during this month, we're featuring the calendar, The Light of the World. It is a 14-month calendar, begins in November. That's why we offer in September to get it to you in time. You can start listing all of your scheduled events in the little blocks for each day. There's a Bible reading schedule embedded in the calendar and many other things that you will want to have. And it's just so beautiful. You hang it any place in your home and it will be a focal point for people who come to see you because it represents the light of the world, who is Jesus Christ. This calendar is yours for the asking when you send a gift of any size to Turning Point during the month of September. And we say thank you with this gift and with these words. Here is part two of Eight Spiritual Blessings. Verse 5, the second blessing Paul revealed to us is that not only are we chosen, but we are also adopted. Verse 5 says, having predestined to us to adoption as sons of Jesus Christ to himself, according to the good pleasure of his will. And there's another one of those dangerous words, predestined. You probably heard of that word before. Paul doesn't use that word in the way many people use it today. He was not saying that in eternity past, God predestined the entire outcome of your life so that you don't have free will and don't have the ability to make any real choices. No, the word predestined just means to set boundaries around something so that it stays on a certain course. Here's what the Bible says. God chose you in eternity past, and then he predestined or predetermined in his sovereignty that you would be adopted as a son or daughter in his household. This is a critical truth because adoption in the ancient world was way different than it is now. We have an adopted child, and we've been through the adoption process, and we know what that's all about. But in Paul's day, children didn't really have any legal rights or status until they reached a certain age, till they became mature. And when that time came, the child would be brought forth and officially recognized as an adult, which meant they were granted all the rights and all the privileges they deserved as an adult within that family. So what God communicated through this passage of Scripture is that when he chose us in the past, He determined that we should be adopted into his family as mature sons and mature daughters. We would have all the rights and privileges associated with a member of his family. That's news, of course, but here is the really astounding thing. The Bible says that because we have been adopted as mature sons and daughters in the family of God, we have the same status with Almighty God as Jesus Christ. We are co-heirs with him, the Bible says, which means everything Christ has with the Father, we have with the Father. Try to let that reality sink in for a moment. You have been chosen by God. You have been blessed not just with inclusion in his household, but full adoption as a son or daughter. You are legally and spiritually a child of God. And then Paul says, and this one I like about as much as any of them, we are accepted. I recently came across a video featuring a young man named Kurt Kinley from Normal, Illinois. At the time of filming, Kurt was 20 years old and working two jobs. He also had Down syndrome. And the video captured the moment that Kurt opened an acceptance letter from a local community college. As he takes the letter out of the envelope, you can see the anticipation on his face, as well as the fear. His head swivels from side to side as he reads the first few sentences, and then he raises his arms in triumph and says, "I'm in! I've been accepted!" Kurt's laughter and shouts of joy are quickly drowned out by his family and friends gathered around him. And after a moment of filming, he literally bounces with joy. His mom asks him to read the letter out loud. He started to do that. He stands with his father and he dutifully reads the first sentence. And here's what the sentence said: "We are pleased to inform you that you have been accepted." And he couldn't go any further. He just fell apart. Oh, what it means to be accepted. Oh, and college is important. But to be accepted in life. As you look around the world today, men and women, what you see is Kurt Kinley's not the only person looking for acceptance. That's the case for all of us. Acceptance from our parents. I've heard so many stories from guys who grew up in my generation who never really ever felt accepted by their father. And they say, "Well, that was a different generation. Fathers back then didn't communicate very much. They just sort of were stoic, you know. I hope you didn't have a stoic father." And if you are a father, don't be a stoic father. Sometimes acceptance from our friends. We live in a culture right now where the internet rules and so many kids are getting off the track because they don't feel accepted, and they go to the internet and they try to find acceptance there and they don't find it. And if they're not careful, they get on the wrong side of somebody and then they get bullied on the internet and sometimes destroyed. More suicides happening in that age group than we have ever had in the history of our country because of the lack of being accepted. Acceptance from the world. Acceptance where you work. It now includes the shadowy specter of social media. And then there's acceptance from God. How do I know that God has accepted me? Those of us who have chosen to follow Jesus can rest assured on that last count. As Paul makes clear in verses 5 and 6, we have already been accepted by our Heavenly Father. Having predestined us to adoption by sons by Jesus Christ to himself, according to his good pleasure, to the praise and glory of his grace, by which he has made us accepted in the Beloved. Notice the word beloved. It's a term that refers to Jesus Christ. There are three times in Scripture where heaven opens and Almighty God looks down on his Son and says, "This is my beloved Son in whom I am well pleased." Paul was teaching you and me, who are chosen and adopted, that we have also been accepted, and because of Jesus Christ, we belong to his family in the same way that Jesus Christ belongs to his family. Don't you love that gift? Isn't that a blessing worth treasuring? Almighty God accepts you in the same way he accepts his own Son, his beloved Son, Jesus Christ. So when you're having that moment of concern, and maybe sometimes it's a little bit of self-pity too, and you wonder, does anybody accept me? Do I belong to anybody? Does anybody care? Let me ask you to go back and read this again. Underline it with your pen. Almighty God has accepted you. Listen to me. If you've been accepted by the highest source and power in the universe, you have flat out been accepted. And you belong to God. And you don't have to walk around wondering, do I fit and do I measure up? You measure up with God because he uses the measuring stick of Jesus Christ. And when he looks to measure you, he measures Jesus Christ in your place. And Jesus Christ always measures up. We are chosen. We are adopted. We are accepted. And then the Bible says we're redeemed. Look at the next verse in the longest sentence in the Bible. In whom we have redemption through his blood, the forgiveness of sins according to the riches of his grace. Now that's a word we hear a lot in church, and I'm glad to get off those other more distinguishing terms and talk about redemption.

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2: Have a power within you to help you not to do sinful things. You're a slave to it. You say, well, I'm a good person. But you know, the Bible doesn't look at it that way. The Bible looks at it not only by what you do, but the motives you have by doing it. What is your purpose? Before you become a Christian, you don't have the ability not to sin. So you become kind of like a slave. You're caught up in the slave market of sin. But one day Almighty God came down to buy us back. Did you know what he used for collateral? He used his own son, Jesus Christ, and his precious blood. He bought us by the precious blood of Christ off of the slave market of sin. And that blood was spilled on the altar of the cross. And he bought us back so that we could be free not to sin and free to do right. He redeemed us. We are chosen. We are adopted. We are accepted. We are redeemed. And then it says, we are enlightened, verses 8 and 9. This is kind of a wordy text, but we won't get too much into it. Let's read it. Which he made to abound toward us all in wisdom and prudence, having made known to us the mystery of his will, according to his good pleasure, which he purposed in himself. Now, there's two phrases here that I want you to notice. First, God's riches and grace abound toward us in these ways, through wisdom and prudence. When we become Christians, God gives us a certain kind of wisdom and prudence. And then God makes known to us the mystery of his will. This goes back to the idea that before you become a Christian, you can't understand God. You can't understand godly things. You just wonder, what is that all about? What are those crazy people doing that think that? Well, let me give you a verse of scripture that explains it. 1 Corinthians 2:14 says, but the natural man does not receive the things of the Spirit of God, for they are foolishness to him. He cannot know them because they are spiritually discerned. What Paul is saying is that before you become a Christian, you can't understand. I've had so many people that I've talked to over the years, telling them about my faith in Jesus Christ and leading them to a relationship with Christ. And they say something like this. One guy once told me, you know, I used to try to read that Bible you have, and it never made any sense. And he said, then I accepted Christ, and in the meantime, somebody rewrote the Bible. And what he meant was, but now that he had the Holy Spirit in his heart, he began to understand the Bible. We can't understand spiritual things in the natural. We need the spiritual. And the Bible says that when you become a Christian, what happens is that you become capable of understanding the mysteries of God. There's a verse in John. Basically, it says this. If you want to know God's will as a Christian, you can know it. And that's a promise of God. The issue is sometimes we don't want to know it. We want to know it so we can measure it against our other options. You have to know the will of God so you will do it. You have to say, okay, Lord, tell me what to do, and I promise you when you tell me what to do, I'll do it. That's how you find the will of God. We are chosen and adopted and accepted and redeemed and enlightened. And then the Bible says we have an inheritance waiting for us. Ephesians 1, 11 and 12. In him also we have obtained an inheritance, being predestined according to the purpose of him who works all things according to the counsel of his will, that we who first trusted in Christ should be to the praise of his glory. Now listen, if you're a follower of Christ, you have an inheritance that is reserved especially for you. Because you are mature sons and daughters in God's family, because you have been adopted into his family and you have been accepted by the Father, you have all the rights and privileges that come with that legal status. And one of those rights and privileges is an inheritance that is a special blessing each of us will receive one day. Let me give you a little thought. If you are putting all your resources in what you have here today, you are gradually moving away from your treasure. If you put your resources in the things of God, you are gradually moving toward your reward. You got to make a choice. What is that inheritance? What does he mean when he says we're going to get an inheritance? I don't really understand that completely, but the Apostle Peter offered us a little more in terms of a description. He said, blessed be the God and Father of our Lord Jesus Christ, who according to his abundant mercy has begotten us again to a living

0: living hope through the resurrection of Jesus Christ from the dead to an inheritance incorruptible and undefiled that does not fade away, reserved in heaven for you. In other words, Peter says, you are a Christian and God has a special reward, a special inheritance for you in heaven. Notice how he describes it. It's incorruptible, it's undefiled, and it doesn't fade away. It isn't subject to inflation, praise the Lord. I read a sad story about a woman named Kathy from Astoria, Oregon, who passed away inside a homeless shelter. Much of Kathy's life was difficult, and she had addicted herself to drugs. She was suffering from mental health issues. She was alone and disconnected, spent years on the street with no safe place to call home. In other words, she needed a lot of help. But the saddest part of her story is this. Her mom had passed away some years before and left her daughter $884,000 deposited in a state bank. And people had tried to connect Kathy with the money she was owed. There were newspaper ads and even a private investigator hired to locate her. But unfortunately, Kathy was never found and the money remained unclaimed at the time of her death. I want to tell you that won't happen with your inheritance. God has promised to us it is incorruptible and it is reserved in heaven for you. Whatever the nature of that may be, it's more wonderful than anything you can imagine. It's more grand than anything you can possibly write down on a sheet of paper. We have an inheritance. And then number seven is we are sealed. In him you also trusted after you heard the word of truth, the gospel of salvation, in whom also, having believed, you were sealed with the Holy Spirit of promise. What does that mean, we were sealed? The Bible says this. When you become a Christian, a number of things happen at that moment. One of them is that the Holy Spirit comes to live within you, comes to live within your heart, not your heart muscle, but the heart of who you are, the real you, your personality, your spirit, your soul. The Holy Spirit comes to indwell you. You say, well, I always thought that you had to do something after you got saved, and then you get to, the Bible says you can't be a Christian without the Holy Spirit. And the Holy Spirit comes to live within you. Most people live their whole lives and don't realize the tremendous resource they have living inside of them. The Holy Spirit enabling them to live their lives in a way they could never imagine. And when the Holy Spirit comes to live within you, that Holy Spirit serves as a seal that you are God's. He is the guarantee that tells you no matter what is happening in your life, things are going to be okay because God is with you. He's in you. And the best way I can explain that is what happens when you send a piece of registered mail. When you go to the post office and you fill out a form and give them the letter, and then they stamp a seal on that letter so that nobody can open it without the recipient knowing what happened. That seal provides a guarantee for the authenticity of the letter. The Bible says the Holy Spirit is the guarantee that what God promised from the past, he's going to fulfill in the future. How do I know I'm going to get what God has for me? The Bible says the Holy Spirit lives in my heart. How do I know the Holy Spirit lives in my heart? Because the Bible says he witnesses with my spirit that I am a child of God. And so the Bible tells us one of the blessings we get when we become a Christian is the guarantee that everything that God promised to us, he will fulfill. We are Christians. The Holy Spirit is the seal. Because we have the Holy Spirit, we know that one day everything he says is true is going to happen. As followers of Jesus, we are chosen, adopted, accepted, redeemed, enlightened, given an inheritance, sealed, and now finally, we are secure. Notice again verse 14, the guarantee of our inheritance until the redemption of the purchased possession to the praise of his glory. Some older translations of scripture replace the word guarantee with the word earnest. Do you ever hear of earnest money? Do you know what earnest money is? We don't use that term very often, but it's a real estate term. And when you go to buy a piece of real estate, you put down some earnest money so that you're not just messing with them and they're not wasting their time. Usually it's enough to be painful if you lose it. So earnest money is the idea that you're going to buy this house that you've seen. By making that payment, you are showing the seller that your offer is serious. You are putting your money where your mouth is. In a similar way, the Holy Spirit is the earnest money for our inheritance. He has provided part of our inheritance so that we can rest assured and rest secured in his promise that he is going to take us one day to be with the Father. To say all of that in another way, once we receive the blessing of the Holy Spirit in our lives, our salvation is secured. The Spirit is proof positive that you and I will be in heaven one day. Some of you might want to argue over the doctrine of eternal security. You go ahead and argue it, but don't argue with me because I already made up my mind. I've read the Bible, and the Bible says when the Holy Spirit comes to live within you, God doesn't come and take him away. And as long as you have the Holy Spirit in your heart, you're on your way to heaven. How are we to say what we need to say to all these blessings? Ephesians 1, 3, and 14 says it this way. All praise to God, the Father of our Lord Jesus Christ, who has blessed us with every spiritual blessing in the heavenly realms because we are united with Christ. He did this so we would praise and glorify him. It was a sad day in the Williams household when they learned their neighbor, Ken Watson, had passed away. Ken's death wasn't a surprise. He was 87. He suffered a lot of setbacks in his health. But Owen Williams and his wife knew that Ken's passing would be especially difficult for their young daughter, Katie. You see, Katie was only 2 years old at the time, and she had a special connection with Mr. Watson. In fact, he treated her more like a granddaughter than a neighbor, made special effort to deliver Christmas presents every year, and his passing would leave a really empty place, not only within their neighborhood and street, but in little Katie's heart as well. Thankfully, that's not the end of the story. It turns out Ken Watson had one more trick up his sleeve before he died, or to say it more accurately, one more gift to give. Shortly after Ken's death, his daughter stopped by William's home carrying a large bag. She said it was for Katie. Inside were 14 gifts Ken had purchased for his friend. 14 wrapped gifts to bless the young girl for the next 14 Christmases. He said, I kept reaching into the bag and pulling out another gift. Seemed like they would never end, 14 of them in that bag. The gifts that Ken Watson left Katie Williams were something special indeed. But the gifts God has showered on us are infinitely better. Upon his death, Mr. Watson delivered 14 gifts to last for 14 years. But God the Father has lavished us with every spiritual blessing that span the horizon of time from eternity past to the eternity of the future and right into our lives today. So we have been blessed even more than little Katie. We have been blessed with eternal blessings chronicled for us in this longest verse in the Bible, the book of Ephesians. Aren't you glad you know where that is? That is a place you will turn to often. When you get discouraged or when you begin to wonder what God is up to in your life, here is a very special place for you to spend some time in those days. Hey, tomorrow we're going to talk about salvation, pure and simple. Recently, we have begun work on the revision of the Jeremiah Study Bible, and in that Bible we have some articles that we produce on various subjects, and one of them is on what is the nature of salvation. And it reminded me how easy it is for us to talk all around salvation without really ever dealing with it as it is in the Bible. So tomorrow and Monday, we're going to talk about salvation, pure and simple. If you've ever wondered about the real core issues of salvation, don't miss these next two broadcasts. Thank you for listening. I'm David Jeremiah, and I'll be here tomorrow. Hope you will be too.
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12: 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You can't get where God is taking you.
13: 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But with God, all things are possible. Hello and welcome to another great day here on Destined for Victory, where we feature the teaching ministry of Pastor Paul Shepherd. Well, God wants to change the way you think about those who have wounded you and about those who may be hurting you right now. Stay with us. 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Right now, let's get started with today's Destined for Victory message. I've got a new attitude.
12: God says, I want to transform your attitude so that you realize if you will just humble yourself, I will exalt you in my own way and in my own time. And so you got to be willing to humble yourself. My friend, Pastor John Jenkins, was teaching a course, and I was sitting through it, and he said, I want to paint a picture for you, and then I want to ask you what the solution is. And he said, suppose you got a mountain road, a very narrow mountain road, going down the side of this mountain. One mountain goat is coming down on the road. One mountain goat is going up. It's very narrow. Two cannot be side by side. One would fall off. He said, how are they going to deal with this dilemma appropriately? One man in the seminar said, one mountain goat just need to kick the other one over the mountain. Just butt him right off the mountain. And he said, okay, is there any other possibility? And we all sat there and we said, we're all smart people. We're trying to figure out, other than knocking somebody off the mountain, how do you do this? So finally he said, do you give? We said, yes. He said, one has to lay down and let the other one step over it. And once it gets stepped on for the point of passing this point of conflict, it is free to rise again and go on its journey. You know the problem with not you, but somebody near you? They're like, that sounds good to me. Now, as soon as they lay down, soon as they lay down, we be in business. In fact, somebody can't wait for me to be done so you can go get the CD and take it home to somebody and say, Pastor had a word for you. You supposed to be laying down. You know why you're the one hearing this message? Because the Lord wants you to let him change your attitude where you realize I'm not less a person because I choose to submit at a point of butting heads so that we can get past this impasse. And when I lay down, I'm not less a person, but they got to step on you to get past it. And God's going to give me the grace to tell you, I don't live my life as a doormat. You don't walk on me every day. In fact, I'm not laying down in weakness. I'm laying down in strength. Oh, somebody's missing this. I have to be strong enough to say, you can have your way on this point. No big deal. We both have strong opinions about this, but no big deal. Go ahead, honey. Just step on over me. Got me messing up my clothes illustrating this. When you get up, you're still who you were before you said it's all right. See, some of you, your old mind tells you the only way to prove that you're a person is you got to be funky and nasty and tell folk off and nobody walks over me. God says, I want to give you a new attitude. It takes strength to say, okay, honey. Okay, coworker. Okay, boss. Okay, neighbor. Okay, crazy relative. It's not worth the argument. Whatever you need is cool with me. I have found out the sooner you do that, the sooner you can move on up the mountain of God's blessing and provision for your life. It's not worth it. It's not worth it. These Euodia and Syntyche kinds of battles in your life are just not worth it. With you standing your ground, the other person standing their ground, and I shall not be moved. I'm not going to be moved. And then somebody tell them how many times the other person has done this and keeping records and all of that. Just say yes. Okay, no problem. That will actually give you credibility so that down the road, should there be another point of conflict, the other person will realize you have shown your strength of character by saying, okay, you can have your way on this one. And in many cases, you will actually have taught them a lesson that they had to see somebody illustrate in their own life. Sometimes you can make that person grow by them watching your example. In your marriage, you can make your marriage better by showing your spouse how to love sacrificially. I want to tell you young married men something. When you're young and married and dumb, you think you got to win every little battle. Let me tell you something. In some of the old experience, made it through some storms, made it up some mountain paths. Husbands, we can tell you. Sometimes the goal is to just watch the game. And the way you're going to get to the game is, yes, honey. You need me to do that, baby? All right, I got you covered. Sometimes you're trying to watch a game and she's got some frustration. She bring it up and then you go into your pride mode. You don't know. You're going to miss the game. She will wait till it's a key point in the game. She's not trying to time it because she's not watching the game. But you have frustrated her and she's in the other room fuming and stewing over what you said and your stubbornness and your hard-heartedness. And she needs you to heal her and hear her and feel her and take care of her knee. And you just out there just being macho and doing your thing. And you think you got it covered. She's going to come in after a while. The fuming in the other room is going to build to a boiling point. And she's coming back in that room. Grab that remote. Hit the switch. Say, we got to talk right now. I learned that early in my marriage. After a while, you want to watch that game? You take care of business. What you need, baby? So that you can watch in joy and peace. Sometimes we get into Euodia and Syntyche wars, completely unnecessary. Think about some of the ones in your life. It might not be your marriage. It may be with a coworker, maybe with another relative, maybe with a long-term friendship. Now I heard this term, frenemies. People have friends who often act like enemies, and they call it frenemies. You got some frenemies, maybe, in your circle. And it's time for you to say, listen, there's a category of skirmishes in my life that I'm believing God to give me a new attitude about where I don't have to have everybody suit me all the time. Fact of the matter is, God's going to give me the grace to be able to deal with it. Now, there are other categories you say, well, that's good for those. But what about some of the other challenges in my life? I got some, Pastor, you don't know some of the folk in my life. All right, I realize that there are some other issues. Paul addresses them in some other places. For instance, in 2 Timothy chapter 4, one of my favorite portions of scripture is the book of 2 Timothy because it gives us the last written words of the apostle Paul. It is from the imprisonment from which Paul wrote 2 Timothy that he was executed. And so when you're reading 2 Timothy, you are reading the last words written by the great apostle Paul. And I love how he ends this book and he gives us some wonderful insights. Go with me to 2 Timothy chapter 4. This is the chapter that gives us so many preachable things. And you hear a lot of us preachers preach from 2 Timothy 4. It's got that passage, preach the word, be instant in season and out of season, reprove, rebuke, exhort with all long suffering and doctrine. It's got that, I have fought a good fight, I have finished my race, I have kept the faith. Henceforth there's laid up for me a crown of righteousness which the Lord, the righteous judge, will give me, and not to me only, but all who love his appearing. Oh, man, you can preach out of 2 Timothy. But I found out there's some preaching even in his closing personal remarks. Look at verse 9. He's writing his spiritual son, Timothy. He says, do your best to come to me quickly. For Demas, because he loved this world, has deserted me and has gone to Thessalonica. Pause right there. There's a category of people in your life God wants to give you a new attitude about. I call them deserters. Deserters. There are people who have left you high and dry, either physically or emotionally, psychologically. They have dropped their responsibility. They stopped paying the child support. They have done something that has made them a deserter. Paul said, I know what that's like, to feel like you really need somebody to be faithful and consistent and to live up to the relationship. You need to be able to have certain expectations met from them. And you look around and they've deserted you. I got a word for somebody. God says, I can give you a new attitude about your deserters. Paul says, Timothy, I want you to come help me. And he isn't too pious to say, because Demas has, having loved this present world, has deserted me. There are some deserters in your life God wants to give you a new attitude about, because your heart is full of bitterness and frustration and anger about your deserters.
13: 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If you are holding a grudge today, if there's someone in your life you have yet to forgive, God cannot take you where He wants you to go. Let's get you back to the rest of today's message. I've got a new attitude.
12: I got a word for you. God wants you to know that deserters do not get to write a significant chapter in your present life. God wants to give you the grace to close that chapter and let Him begin to write a new chapter in your life. But first, you got to let God give you a new attitude, because you know what we tend to do with deserters. We tend to be so angry and mad, and we tend to take in all of that frustration, and we hold them many times in unforgiveness and bitterness in our hearts. And if you let people stay in your heart full of bitterness and unforgiveness, guess what? They keep you suspended right at this point in your life. You cannot move on as long as there's bitterness and unforgiveness in your life. You can't get where God is taking you. In the first message, I talked about the fact that God is transforming us from caterpillars into butterflies. You know what'll keep you a caterpillar? Bitterness and unforgiveness towards your deserters. So you got to say, Lord, I'm surrendering because I want you to give me the power to see that although they deserted me, you don't have to deny they deserted you. Paul says that boy deserted me, and he did it because he's not spiritually minded. He has loved this present world. And although he started out as a ministry companion, now he has left me high and dry. Anybody been left high and dry? By a spouse who said they'd be with you till death do us part, and the next thing you know, they're up and gone, went and traded you in for some other model. Sometimes you look at the other model and your pride says, oh, please. I know you don't think that's an upgrade. I know Beyonce said, let me upgrade you, but that is not an upgrade. See, that's your bitterness talking. That's your carnality talking. That's your caterpillar talking. The butterfly says, well, although you left me, you got your own issues. You love this present world. I'm not going to try to hold on to somebody who refuses to be held. That's the new attitude God wants to take you to. See, some of y'all still trying to hold on, still trying to convince somebody to love you. When folk don't love you, believe them. Come on, you need a reality check here. And what you need to do is understand that it was their free will that brought them to you. And now their will, however lacking in character, has taken them somewhere else. When a person doesn't have enough character to live up to their obligations, the last thing in the world you want to do is to keep trying to hook your wagon to their star. What you have to do is say to the Lord, Lord, I'm believing you now. Because the Bible says, even if my father and mother forsake me, the Lord will take me up. You got to realize that anybody who leaves your life doesn't take your life with them when they go. You got to understand that you're not the end of my life. You're not the light of my world. Jesus is the light of my world. I never gave you permission to run my life. I never gave you permission to define who I am. Don't sit in the house of your life singing sad songs. Instead, you got to let God give you a new attitude, because people will desert us. There are some people who are gifted at not coming through for you. There are some people who are gifted at having deserted you. Some of you were not raised by a parent who at certain point had another agenda and up and left. I have members in this church who said, Pastor, one day my father said to us, I will be back. And he went out the house and we haven't seen him since. Some folks know what it's like to be deserted. And it's not fun. And it can cause you pain. And if you're in that pain, cry on and grieve it. But as you grieve it, give it to God and say to God, I refuse to let this person define who I am. So, Lord, I'm going to believe you that you are going to make my days ahead of me richer than the days behind me. Let God take you to a place where when your deserters look up one day, they will see you at a height that they've never imagined. Oh, some of you got to get a grace to never let them see you sweat. Get a grace where your deserters don't get to laugh at you. Where you, one day your deserters will look at you and say, look at that. I didn't know you had it like that. Because God has taken you from caterpillar to butterfly, and he has taken you to new heights. You are drinking the nectar of his love and his grace. You're not down there with the little caterpillar that left you, walking around on the ground, trying not to get stepped on. You're just fluttering around. You see him say, hi. I'm telling you, it's possible. Paul said, Timothy, I want you to come because Demas has left me. When you read the book of Colossians, at the end of it, when he's giving his final comments to the church at Colossae, he says, oh, Demas says to tell y'all hi. Demas was with him at critical points in his ministry. But now, at the end of his life, Demas, having loved this present world, has deserted him. You have deserters? Give them to God. Do not let them define who you are. Do not assume that because they walked out, all of your hope and all of your help walked out. You got to say, I will look to the Lord from whence comes my help. You might have left me, but God is still with me. In fact, he said, I will never leave you. I will never forsake you. Now be very, very practical. When a person owes you, then they owe you. That's the bottom line. It's no proof that you forgave a deserter. Say if you parented a child with a deserter and they have a legal responsibility till that child is at a certain age to take care of their responsibilities, you do all you can through the legal system to get them to pay. It's no sign of Christianity that you say, that's all right, be a deadbeat. Take the deadbeat to court. In Jesus' name. Let Pastor help you now. I'm not trying to get you to practice sloppy agape, where it's all right, people just use me. This is

0: sure the courts deal with it. Take them to court in Jesus' name. Pray before you go. God, give me a good judge.
1: Thanks so much for being here with us for today's Destined for Victory message. I've got a new attitude. It's always a pleasure to study the Word of God with you. 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Pastor Paul was always so grateful for the regular support of our Destined for Victory partners and for the impact it had on people's lives. 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
2: 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And so we really are reaching the world with the gospel, and we can only do that because of our partners. 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I appreciate so much our partners all around the world.
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0: I'm glad, because if you're like me, you got some challenges and you got some broken relationships to deal with. And Paul gives us a hint as to how you can believe God to give you a new attitude when it comes to those things.
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5: You know, Ronald Reagan believed self-government required something that government could never replace, responsibility in the hands of the people. In his 1981 inaugural address, Reagan warned against the idea that America had become too complicated to be governed by its citizens. Reagan asked, "If no one among us is capable of governing himself, then who among us has the capacity to govern someone else?" For Reagan, limited government was not about having no government. It was about remembering where responsibility begins, with individuals, families, communities, and the people themselves. Because when government assumes every responsibility, citizens gradually surrender their own. Self-government asks more of us than dependence ever will. And freedom requires a people willing to govern themselves before asking government to do it for them.
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9: With SRN News, I'm John Scott. President Trump met Chinese President Xi Jinping in person at a large ceremony at Joint Base Andrews today, something that concerns Mississippi Republican Senator Roger Wicker. Wicker said the president needs to remember Xi Jinping is a brutal, unelected, and oppressive dictator.
10: "I would have suggested the president not invite Xi Jinping to Washington for such a lavish welcome here in the United States of America. Based on all of the troubling issues we have with President Xi and the Chinese Communist Party."
9: Mr. Trump was on the tarmac to welcome his counterpart's plane instead of waiting for him to drive up to the White House. Iran's president said Wednesday his people have been victims of terrorism by the United States. He's delivering a rare wartime speech at the UN General Assembly a day after President Trump said he could annihilate the Islamic Republic. In health news, a new cancer test might be available soon.
11: A federal health panel has endorsed an experimental cancer test that uses a blood sample to spot signs of various cancers, while warning that it's far from clear how well it actually works. The vote from a panel of Food and Drug Administration advisors could pave the way for broader adoption and insurance coverage of the test from manufacturer Grail, Inc. The vote follows two earlier votes that the test appears safe and effective for use for people age 50 and older. The company's test is part of a new field of tests aiming to catch cancer in people who otherwise appear healthy. The FDA will make a final decision in the coming months.
9: That is Lisa Dwyer. On Wall Street, stocks fell Wednesday. The Dow dropped 352 points. The Nasdaq off 308. This is SRN News.
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15: And while it's true, Matthew 24:36 says, no man knows the day or the hour of Christ's return, as we're going to see in Jesus' words today, we are still to be observant of the signs around us that are pointing to His soon and certain return. 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
16: 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When Jesus ascended into heaven, the disciples assumed that He would return shortly after. But 2,000 years later, we're still waiting for Jesus to appear. Today on Pathway to Victory, Dr. Robert Jeffress looks at three biblical signals of Christ's return and considers the implications for our lives. But first, let's take a moment to hear some important ministry updates.
14: Thanks, David, and welcome again to Pathway to Victory. Just before we get started, I'm inviting you to join me and Amy on the 2027 Pathway to Victory Journeys of Paul Mediterranean Cruise. One of the things I want you to know about this vacation is that we've been very intentional about how we've planned it. The dates are May 14th through the 23rd, 2027, and we've struck the right balance between meaningful exploration and genuine downtime. We'll walk ancient Thessaloniki and Ephesus, sail to Santorini and Mykonos, and open God's Word together every single day. 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All the details are at ptv.org. And then, time is running short to request the exclusive book we published for you at Pathway to Victory. It's not a long book. It's more like a personal journal. My book is called Seven Lessons from My 70 Years. And it's the perfect thing to place in the hands of a child or grandchild you love. A little inheritance of faith they'll carry long after you're gone. I'd be glad to send you a copy to your home when you give a generous gift to support the ministry of Pathway to Victory. Okay, let's turn in our Bibles to Luke chapter 17. Luke was a doctor, and he offers tremendous detail about the life and ministry of Jesus. I titled today's message, Signs of the Times.
15: I have a friend who has a saying. He says, to a hammer, everything looks like a nail. And I know what he's saying. All of us tend to look at circumstances in our life or in the world through a unique set of lens, a lens that has been crafted by our own personal experience and perhaps by our own theology. To a hammer, everything looks like a nail. To those of us who believe what the Bible says about the return of Jesus Christ and the events that will precede that return, well, that determines how we look at world events. To a premillennialist, every world event looks like a sign of the second coming of Jesus. And while it's true, Matthew 24:36 says, no man knows the day or the hour of Christ's return, as we're going to see in Jesus' words today, we are still to be observant of the signs around us
14: that are pointing to his soon and certain return. And we are to live our lives in light of his coming. That's the theme of the passage we're going to look at today. If you have your Bibles, turn to Luke chapter 17 as we talk about the signs of the times. And in verses 1 through 19, you find five simple exhortations of how we should be living our lives in these last days. First of all, he says we are to be careful in how we live. Look at verses 1 and 2. And Jesus said to his disciples, "It is inevitable that stumbling blocks should come, but woe to him through whom they come. It would be better for him if a millstone were hung around his neck and he were thrown into the sea than he should cause one of these little ones to stumble." In light of Christ's return, secondly, Jesus says, be forgiving. Look at verses 3 and 4. "Be on your guard. If your brother sins, rebuke him. And if he repents, forgive him. And if he sins against you 7 times a day, saying, 'I repent,' forgive him." Why are we to forgive? Certainly because of what it does for us. You know, unforgiveness, bitterness is like an acid. The only thing it damages is the container in which it's found. But an even greater reason to forgive is God conditions his forgiveness of us on our willingness to forgive others. Remember what Jesus said in Matthew 6, 14 and 15? "For if you forgive men for their transgressions, your heavenly Father will also forgive you. But if you do not forgive men, then your Father will not forgive your transgressions." Doesn't get much plainer than that, does it? Jesus says, be forgiving. Thirdly, he says, be believing. Look at verses 5 and 6. "And the apostles said to the Lord, 'Increase our faith.' And the Lord said, 'If you have had a faith like a mustard seed, you would say to this mulberry tree, be uprooted and be planted in the sea, and it would obey you.'" A lot of people think that the key to effective faith is having a lot of it. But you know what the key is to effective praying? It's not the quantity of faith, it's the object of your faith. You know, Jesus said, it doesn't matter how much faith you have. You can have faith so small, it's like one of the tiniest seeds in nature, the mustard seed. But if you have just a tiny sliver of faith, and it's placed in the right thing, the will of God, you can move mountains, you can uproot trees. Be believing in these last days, Jesus says. Fourth, be obedient. Now, these verses, they're very unusual. Look at verses 7 to 10. "But which of you, having a slave plowing or tending sheep, will say to him when he has come in from the field, 'Come immediately and sit down to eat'? But will he not say to him instead, 'Slave, prepare something for me to eat, and properly clothe yourself and serve me until I've eaten and drunk, and afterwards you will eat and drink'? The master doesn't thank the slave because he did the things which were commanded, does he? So you too, when you do all the things which are commanded you, say, 'We are unworthy slaves. We have only done that which we ought to have done.'" I read a number of commentators this week who said, "Oh, these verses are so hard to understand." They're not hard to understand at all. They're just hard to accept. What Jesus is saying is, just as a master doesn't reward his slave for doing what he's supposed to do, don't expect some big reward from God simply for doing what he's commanded you to do. That's what slaves do. They obey their masters. Be obedient. And finally, he says, be grateful. Be grateful. Now, there's a story in verses 11 to 19. This is not a parable. It's an actual occurrence. As Jesus and his disciples were making their way to Jerusalem, they were approached by 10 lepers who cried out to Jesus, "Lord, heal us." And so Jesus said, "You go to the priest and tell him, in Jerusalem, you've been healed." And so obediently they went to the priest, and as they walked to the priest, they were immediately healed. But only one of those 10 who was healed returned and came back to Jesus to thank him. Look at verses 17 to 19. "And Jesus answered and said, 'Were there not 10 who were cleansed? But the 9, where are they?
15: Was no one found who would give glory to God except this foreigner, this Samaritan? And Jesus said to him, rise and go your way, for faith has made you well. Did you know God appreciates our appreciation? In Philippians 4, verse 6, I love this in the Living Bible. Paul says, don't worry about anything. Instead, pray about everything. Tell God your needs and don't forget to thank him for his answers. God revels in our gratitude. Now, these five exhortations we looked at are good for any time, for any Christian, but they're especially useful and important in light of Christ's returns. And that is what verse 20 turns our attention to, the end time events that will precede the return of Jesus Christ. Look at verse 20. Now, having been questioned by the Pharisees as to when the kingdom of God was coming, he answered them and said, the kingdom of God is not coming with signs to be observed, nor will they say, look, here it is, there it is, for behold, the kingdom of God is in your midst. Jesus basically said, wake up, dummies. That's in the original text. Wake up, dummies. The kingdom of God isn't coming with lightning and thunder and so forth. The kingdom of God is here. Right now, in your midst, Jesus was saying, the kingdom of God is right here, standing in front of you. I am the kingdom. And yet the Jews rejected him at that time. Doesn't mean the kingdom of God was canceled. It was just postponed. And Jesus said, when I come again, there'll be all kinds of signs. Look at verses 24 and 25. He talks about his return. For just as the lightning, when it flashes out of one part of the sky, shines to the other part of the sky, so will the Son of Man be in his day. But first, before he can come again, he must suffer many things and be rejected by this generation. And then Jesus gives us an outline of the end time events. And he does

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2: And once the rapture has occurred, the final 7 years of Earth's history, the Great Tribulation, begins. And that time of tribulation for 7 years is a time in which God will not only pour out his wrath on unbelievers, but it's a time when Israel will be given one last chance to accept Christ as her Messiah. Many Jews, as well as Gentiles, will be saved in spite of the horrible persecution of Christians during that time. That seven-year tribulation will climax with the War of Armageddon and the second coming of Jesus Christ. When he returns, Revelation chapter 19 establishes his kingdom for 1,000 years on the earth, Revelation chapter 20. And after that 1,000-year reign of Christ, the final judgment, the great white throne judgment, the destruction of the present heaven and earth, and the new heaven and new earth in Revelation 21 and 22. Now, that's Bible prophecy in 5 minutes or less. Now, here's the question I want to answer that you may be asking. People say, well, why is it here in Luke chapter 17, later in Luke 21, Matthew 24 and 25, whenever people ask Jesus, Lord, what shall be the sign of your coming and the end of the age? Jesus never mentioned the rapture. Why is that? Did he not know about it? Did he not believe in it? It's always starting with tribulation and the second coming and the judgments. Why doesn't he talk about the rapture? Because the rapture is for the church. And Paul said the idea of a church age when Israel would be temporarily set aside is a mystery that was given to Paul to reveal. That's what he says in Ephesians chapter 3. I was the one chosen to reveal this idea of a church, a pause in God's plan with Israel. It only makes sense if Paul is the one who was given the mystery of the church, it would be Paul who was given the task of explaining the end of the church age, which would be the rapture. Jesus was talking to Jews. They were asking him, Lord, what shall be the sign of your coming? He said, well, first, it's going to be the wars and rumors of wars, Matthew 24, a time of great tribulation. There'll be flashes in the sky, and then will come about the coming of the Son of Man, just as it was in the days of Noah, and then will come the judgments. In fact, he talks about those judgments that will come with the second coming in verses 26 of Luke 17. And just as it happened in the days of Noah, so it will be in the days of the Son of Man, verses 35 and 36, there will be two women grinding at the same place. One will be taken and the other will be left. Two men will be in the field. One will be taken and the other will be left. Somebody say, oh, well, there's the rapture. One is taken away to heaven and one is left. No, the one who is taken into judgment. The other who is left, this is the second coming, is left to enter into the kingdom of God. So I don't see that there. Well, over in Matthew 24, 39, Jesus said the same thing. He said, for as it was in the days of Noah, it will be when the Son of Man returns. For they were eating, drinking, and making merry until the flood came and took them all away. So shall it be. Two men shall be in the field. One shall be taken, the other left. Two in a bed. One shall be taken. The people who are taken are taken into judgment, just as the flood came, same word, and took them all away. That was the end times that Jesus portrayed to his disciples. Now, what does that mean to us today? In Luke 21, 28, Jesus said, but when these things begin to take place, straighten up, lift up your heads, because your redemption is drawing near. No, you can't know the exact day, but when you see these things beginning to occur that are signaling my second coming, pay attention. Straighten up, because your redemption, your full redemption is about to occur. Let me suggest in closing today, three specific applications of what world events may be signaling to us.

0: today. I want you to write these down. First of all, as we look at everything that is happening in the world, it ought to center our attention on Israel. It ought to center our attention on Israel. The final world conflict, regardless of what you hear in the news, is not going to be with China. It's not going to have to do with Russia or North Korea or Iran. They may be subsidiary players in this, but the final world conflict will deal with Israel. Don't you find it amazing when you look at history that so much conflict has been over this tiny sliver of land in the Middle East? It's only 200 miles long, 90 miles wide. Why in the world do people care so much about that little inconsequential land called Israel? I mean, why is it that Adolf Hitler was determined to exterminate 6 million Jews from the face of the earth? How do you explain the fact that after the Seven-Day War in 1967, 8 heads of Arab states gathered together for the agreement, the Khartoum Agreement, and they said together, they said there are going to be 3 no's that guide our Middle East policy for Arabs. No recognition of Israel, no peace with Israel, and no negotiations with Israel. How's that for pursuing peace? That is what governs their policy today. How do you explain that? How do you explain the fact that as different as the Muslims in Iran are from the Muslims in Saudi Arabia, they are at each other's throats, but they are united in one purpose, and that is that every Jew ought to be exterminated from the face of the earth. Why do they believe that? Why are they so opposed to Israel? Listen, Israel is God's chosen nation. The Jews are God's chosen people. They are the object lesson of God's faithfulness to the world. And those who are opposed to Israel are opposed to God himself. And that's why the final world conflict is going to be centered on Israel. The second thing that current events inform us about is this, and that is they illustrate how a regional conflict could escalate quickly into a world war. They illustrate how a regional conflict could escalate into a world war. You know, people say, well, there's always been trouble in the Middle East. It goes back thousands of years until the beginning with the conflict between Ishmael and Isaac. I mean, this is nothing new. Well, 2 words make this time different than any other time in history. You know what the 2 words are? Nuclear weapons. They haven't existed before. Everybody hasn't had them before. But Iran is developing them. Russia has them. Israel has them. We have them. It doesn't take much imagination to picture what would happen if Iran launched a nuclear warhead at Jerusalem or Tel Aviv. Does anybody wonder what the response would be? Does anybody wonder how Iran would respond if Israel engaged in a preemptive strike against Iran? What would be just a spark in other days in another region of the world, that spark could quickly become a flame that engulfed the entire world. That's why what's happening today is different. And third, I believe that today's current events are preparing the way for the Antichrist. I think everything we are witnessing right now, all of these events are preparing the world for the acceptance of the Antichrist. The Bible says the event that will begin the final 7 years of tribulation before the return of Christ will be that this world dictator will sign a peace treaty with Israel. I think it will happen like this. As I read all of the scripture and try to synthesize it, I believe there is going to be some great cataclysmic world event that will coincide with the rapture of the church. I mean, how else is the world going to explain suddenly the disappearance of millions of Christians from all over the earth? I think it will coincide with some cataclysmic world event that will plunge the world into economic and geopolitical chaos. And there will be such consternation over all of these events that the world in unison will follow the lead of somebody who says, I have the answer to peace, and it will be the Antichrist. And so they will follow him. And the first 3.5 years, Daniel 9 says, of the Great Tribulation will be relatively peaceful. But at the end of that first 3.5 years, the Antichrist will break his peace covenant with Israel. and will plunge the world into that final 3.5 year period of the great tribulation that will end with the return of Jesus Christ. I believe what you're seeing right now is in some way paving the way for that final 7 year period. What should be our response as we see these things beginning to transpire? We don't respond with panic. We don't have to respond with fear. But Jesus says we should respond with obedience. The Apostle Peter said it this way in 2 Peter chapter 3. Seeing that all of these things are to be destroyed in this way, what sort of people ought you to be in holy conduct and godliness, looking for and hastening the coming day of God? Are you ready? Are we truly prepared for the coming day of God? That's the lingering question that brings all of us to a point of decision today, including me. And it's why understanding God's timeline for the future matters so much. This isn't idle speculation. It's preparation. Jesus told us to watch for the signs so that we would be ready for His return. Well, this is the urgent message that Pathway to Victory has delivered consistently and without interruption since 1996. Back then, Pathway to Victory was just a fledgling media ministry. Since then, the cultural confusion has intensified and the world feels more uncertain. But our teaching based on God's Word is timeless. For these reasons and more, I've written a brand new book for you. It was inspired by my 70th birthday. This exclusive hardbound book from Pathway to Victory reads more like a personal journal than a book, because it includes 7 honest lessons the Lord has taught me across a lifetime, wrapped around a few cherished photographs as well. And every page is rooted in Scripture. It's called 7 Lessons from My 70 Years. 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
1: 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That's P.O. 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I'm David J. Mullins. Is there such thing as a sin that God will never forgive? 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
8: The personally gifted organization, they see the big picture, not only for whatever business they may be in, their spiritual life. They're always looking at the big picture because they realize if my life is going to count today, I must be able to see the big picture out there somewhere. Now, the truth is all of us ought to be organized. All of us should be organized. But the gift of organization has a special bent in that direction, and God has wired them in a very special way.
9: 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You also have a group of people willing to help. Now you need someone to lead. 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Today on In Touch, the teaching ministry of Dr. Charles Stanley will learn about those gifted to be leaders and managers as our series, Living in the Power of the Holy Spirit, continues.
8: God has a plan for your life. In fact, He has plans for your life. He has a purpose for your life. He has a will for your life. He's made choices for your life. And then knowing that He's a God of absolute wisdom, unconditional love, and infinite power, that ought to excite every single one of us to say, all right, I want to find out what the plan is. I want to get in the center of it. And I want my life to be a fulfillment of the plan of this awesome, all-wise, all-loving, all-powerful God. Amen. When you think about it, He loves us that much. And He didn't just say it, but He also has equipped every single one of us to fulfill that plan. Whatever His purpose and plan for your life is, He has given us the Holy Spirit. And the Holy Spirit has given to each one of us a spiritual gift. That is a gift that fits, that suits, that's tailored just for the plan and purpose that He has for our life. So the spiritual gifts fit. And they're an absolute necessity. This is a part of the series on living in the power of the Holy Spirit. And one aspect of that is spiritual gifts. And that is, there are motivational gifts. There are manifestations of these gifts. There are different ministries. But Paul said in Romans chapter 12, in verses 6 through 8, he lists and he describes for us what these motivational gifts are. And each person has at least one motivational gift, and oftentimes, more than not, there are secondary gifts that come close, all of which fit together, which simply says that God has equipped every single one of His children, that is those of us who trust that Christ is our Savior. That's when the Holy Spirit comes to live His life in and through us and to grant us the gift and put it to work. He has enabled us to so live and to so operate. We'll be a success of whatever He calls us to do. So listen to what He says these gifts are in Romans chapter 12, beginning in verse 6. Since we have gifts that differ according to the grace given to us, that is, God's the one who decides, He says, then each one of us is to exercise them accordingly. That is, God not only grants us a gift, but we are accountable to him for the way we operate these gifts. Then he says, if prophecy according to the proportion of his faith, if service in his serving, he who teaches in his teaching, he who exhorts in his exhortation, he who gives with liberality, he who leads with diligence, and he who shows mercy with mercifulness and cheerfulness. And so these are the gifts. Now, today we're talking about the gift of organization. Now watch this carefully, because I don't want you to be misled here. When we say the gift of organization, that Greek word means the one who stands in front and leads. It means organization, and it means administration. All three of those words are encompassed here: organization, administration, and leading. So, in order that you will not have the idea that we're talking about some corporate president somewhere, though that may be included, that we're talking about every single person who has this gift has a gift of organization, which will involve administrating, which will involve also leading. And I want to start by simply saying this, that I want you to recognize this is true in the home. Mother, father, children. It's true in your relationships with people. It's true anywhere and everywhere, because God has given you this gift for a very specific reason. So the gift of organization is a gift that is to be employed, as he says, in every aspect of your life. So with that in mind, when you listen to these characteristics, you have to ask yourself, is that the way I think? Is that the way I think? Is that the way I would respond? Is that what motivates me? And if when you can say yes to these, then you'll know that you have this gift. Now, the truth is, all of us ought to be organized. All of us should be organized. But the gift of organization has a special bent in that direction, and God has wired them in a very special way. So what are those characteristics? Let's begin. And they have the ability to see the big picture and be able to visualize the results. Now, let's just bring this down to home. For example, let's say that you have children, you're raising children in your home. And so what is the big picture in raising children? Well, it ought to be that you want to raise godly children who will grow up, serve the Lord if at all possible in some fashion, and they will live a godly life, marry a godly person, and live the kind of life that will bring honor and glory to God and be a good heritage to you. So if that's the big picture you have, what happens? You're able to visualize that, and that's in your mind. That's the big picture in your mind about children. So ask yourself this question. In your life today, what is the big picture you have about your personal life? What is it out there that you're looking for? Where are you headed? How do you intend to get there? Do you have a dream? Do you have a vision? Do you have a purpose? Do you believe you have God's plan for your life? Now watch this carefully. The personal gift of organization, they see the big picture. Not only for whatever business they may be in, their spiritual life, they're always looking at the big picture, because they realize if my life is going to count today, I must be able to see the big picture out there somewhere. And so very important, the personal gift of organization understands that. Secondly, the ability to break down major goals into smaller achievable tasks. It's one thing to have big goals, but the question is, did they just remain big goals? The person with the gift of organization looks at the big goal and says, all right, how can I achieve this? I break it down into smaller bites. And we all have heard the old saying, you know, how do you eat an elephant? One bite at a time. You certainly couldn't swallow him. And the truth is, if you're going to accomplish anything in life, you must not only have the big picture, but you must be willing to be able to break it down into small affections. For example, let's say back to godly children. And that is, you're raising godly children, here's what you do. You take a bite at a time. You break it down to smaller bites, and here's what happens. You hammer away at a principle, and then you hammer away at another principle. So what you're doing is you are instilling within the minds of your children or grandchildren these thoughts, godly principles of the Word of God. And so little by little, month after month, year after year, by the time they leave to go away to college, you have sort of impregnated them with so many wonderful, godly principles. When they get away from home, it doesn't make any difference. They know that they're still accountable to God, because you have taught them, you've demonstrated to them. And so what you've done, not sit them down and say, now, in one time, here's the kind of young person I want you to grow up to be. Here's the kind of adult I want you to be. And you give them all these principles one time and say, there. It doesn't happen that way. It's a bite here and a bite there. It's a step here and a step there, and a principle here and a principle there. And you think about this, 18 years you have those children in your home, under your leadership, under your influence, under your testimony, your abilities, your skills, your habits. And you know what happens? They pick them up. They listen to what you say. They watch the way you live. And what you have done over a period of 18 years, you have instilled within them either good or evil. You've instilled within them diligence or lack of diligence, discipline or lack of discipline. So what happens? Then we wonder why they turn out the way they turn out. And so what you have to ask is, how do we put this big picture together? One step at a time. And so I hammer away at that in the issue of families and so forth, because I don't want you to have the idea, well, you're just talking to somebody who has a big corporation. Big corporation man, you know what he has to do? If he doesn't have the big picture and he doesn't break down into small bites, then you know what? He won't succeed no matter who he is. And so the gift of organization certainly understands that. Then, of course, there's the ability to know what can and what cannot be delegated. The person of gift on organization knows that they're responsible. They know what they can delegate to someone else. They know what they cannot. And oftentimes, parents need to recognize this, because in the family, there are certain things you can delegate to one child because you know that they'll do a good job of it. If you delegated the same thing to one of the other kids, not going to work. So also, whether it's in the ministry or whether it's in your business, people you work for, they delegate responsibilities to certain people because they believe that person has the ability and skills to achieve that. And a person who has a gift of organization, they know what they can delegate and they know what they cannot, because the person not only knows to whom, but realizes that ultimately they're responsible. You remember this. We can't delegate our private meditation to somebody else. In other words, if we said, well, I'm going to delegate my quiet time with God, I'm going to delegate that to my wife, let her do that. Now, let me just say this. You can't do that, but sometimes I'll see a lot of evidence of that. Well, you know, the wife takes the notes. Now, I'm not looking at anybody to see who's taking notes. I'm just saying that I do know that a lot of times the wife's the secretary. Now, that's okay if you get home and you share the notes and talk about them, but maybe you ought to stop and ask yourself the question, would I learn more if I took the notes? Because more than likely, she's only, you know what notes she's taking? The things that apply to her. Oh, the things that may not make you look so good. So you got to think about, you have to think about that. And so the person with the gift of organization, you know what, they know what's going on, and they have the ability to know what they can delegate and what they cannot delegate. Now, if I just made you uncomfortable, it's your own fault, not my fault. So then, of course, there is the tendency to remove themselves from distracting details in order to focus on the ultimate goal. For example, a person who has responsibility, you must focus on the big picture. You must focus on what you want to achieve. You must focus on the dream and not be distracted. And here's what happens. When God gives you a goal in your life or purpose or sense of direction, mark it down. Satan is going to do everything in his power to be a distraction. He's going to distract you with people, ideas, temptations. In other words, there's always a side trail. And remember this one. Most of the time, right before you get to a very crucial point in your life, a very crucial point, Satan will offer you a detour every time. He'll let you get right up to it and offer you a detour. And so a person with a gift of organization is a person who knows that they must keep their focus on the goal. They must not allow themselves to get distracted by something else. Listen, when somebody offers you something, you have to ask yourself, first of all, watch this. Does this look like God? Does this sound like God? Is this the wisest thing I can do? That's always the right question. Is this the wisest thing I can do? When you ask yourself that question and you're willing to be obedient to God, He's going to keep you out of trouble. And you're going to be able to accomplish what God wants you to accomplish. So when I think about that, and I think about how oftentimes people get off base because they get distracted by something that looks really good, and as a result, they come up with a great bit of disappointment because that's just not the way life is. Then, of course, There is the whole issue of the need for loyalty. They want to choose people to work for them who will be loyal to them. They don't want somebody working for them and behind their back stabbing them in the back. Now, I want you to think about this for a moment. Disloyalty is a horrible sin. I'm going to show you why. Listen very carefully. When you're disloyal, you walk the pathway of Judas Iscariot. For the simple reason he walked with Jesus for 3 years. You would have thought he was as faithful and loyal as anybody, because that's the way he acted. But deep down inside, he was not. And in those crucial moments of the life of the Lord Jesus Christ, for 30 pieces of silver, he betrayed. He was disloyal to the Son of God. He was disloyal to God. He was disloyal to the man who had told him more about who the Father was. He watched his miracles, feeding 5,000, raising the dead, healing lepers. And what happens? For 30 pieces of silver, turn his back on him. Before you're disloyal to a friend, to a wife or a husband, or to your children, or to your parents, or to the people you work for, ask yourself the question, do I want to walk the path of Judas Iscariot? That's disloyalty. That's the ultimate expression of disloyalty. Right in front of all the other disciples, in front of everybody, he walks up and kisses him, having sold him out for 30 pieces of silver. There are people who work for you who'll do the same thing to you. Disloyal. The person with the gift of organization realizes that if they're going to accomplish anything, especially the goal that they have before them, loyalty is very important. So the gift of organization, that person knows how to choose the right people to do what needs to be done. Then there is the desire to complete the task as soon as possible. Person with the gift of organization, they don't want to just mess around. They want to get the job done. And so whether it's, for example, it's the home cleaning up, or on your job or in the ministry, let's get it done. In other words, be disciplined enough to put it to work. Let's don't wait around. Let's don't wait till it's convenient. Let's don't wait till, in other words, the person with the gift of organization will never say, well, when I feel like it. Well, if you do things on the basis of what you feel, you won't get much done in life probably. It's not how I feel. It's what's the task? How do we get it done? Let's get it moving. Let's make it work. And then there is the whole idea of the joy and fulfillment that comes in seeing a completed task, and the joy that the other people will also have. And so the person who has the gift of organization, if you ask them, what brings you the greatest sense of joy? People's approval? Nope. Not people's approval. What brings them the greatest sense of satisfaction and contentment is they got it done. Here's the finished product. We were building this building, or we were doing this, or whatever it might be. We got it done. Even if it's a vacation. We sat down, we planned it, we worked it all out. We went on the vacation, we had a fantastic time. We came home, we were all as happy as we can be. The most important thing is, you know what? We planned it, we did it. And that's very important, because you see, every time you and I plan something and we complete it, there's a sense of satisfaction and success. And remember this, God wants you to be successful at everything that fits His plan and purpose for your life. You have the Holy Spirit to enable you and to help you. And the person with the gift of organization, of course, understands that. Then there's the desire to move on. When a person has the gift of organization, when they complete one task, their desire is that, what's the next project? What's the next task? They just sort of live from one task and one responsibility to the other, and one project to the other. And the person with the gift of organization, they're just wired that way. They're just wired to accomplish the task and then look for the task that is to follow. And so I just want to challenge you that if that's your gift, hey, look, get busy. Identify, even if that's not your gift, identify what are your dreams in life. What do you want to achieve? What do you want to accomplish? What do you want to be like? Who do you want to be like? How do you want your life to end? You better get started now. Then why don't you look at those questions, get by yourself with Almighty God and say, Lord, show me your plan. Show me your will. What's the next step in my life? Show me if I'm on the right path. Show me if I'm heading in the wrong direction. Show me if I have a right relationship or a wrong relationship. show me financially where I am, where you want me to be. For Lord, I want to walk in the center of your will. And I guarantee you, God will answer that prayer. He's committed to that. And I want to challenge you to be honest enough to ask him. And then you decide. Listen carefully. Do you want the best possible for your life? Now, next year, 20 years from now, the last day of your life, you want the best? Then do what he tells you to do. I want to encourage you, if you've never trusted Jesus Christ as your personal Savior, listen. All of this may be nebulous to you, but not really. Because once you ask him to forgive you of your sin, which you need to do if you're not saved, and you ask the Lord Jesus Christ to forgive you on the basis of the fact that he died on the cross on your behalf, once you ask him to forgive you of your sin, and you say to him, I'm surrendering my life to you, you know what happens? Your sins are forgiven. The Holy Spirit comes to live inside of you, seals you as a child of God forever. And then he begins to, listen, do what? Reveal his will, work out the plan and purpose for your life that God has set before you. If you'll let him do it. If you're waiting on God, stop waiting. He's waiting on you to surrender your life to him so he can demonstrate his awesome love for you if you will allow him to do it.
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10: 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Have you ever been so caught up in what you're doing that you forgot where you're going? With a reminder for believers, here's a moment with Charles Stanley.
8: If you're just living from week to week to get paid so you can make ends meet, so you can live to the next week and make ends meet, that's no way to live. You say, well, that's the best I can do right now. Then stop and ask God, Lord, what's your plan? Let me just say this. It's very important for all of us. I do it for myself. I know it's wise. Probably about every 2 or 3 months, usually about every 3 months, I'll stop, back away, don't answer the phone, get in a prayer room in my house, and just say, okay, Lord, I want you to help me to see where I am in my relationship to you. Let me see where I'm in relationship to the church, In Touch, my friends, where I'm in relationships, my health, my exercise, what I'm eating. In other words, where am I? Just help me to understand where I am. If you don't take time often to check out where you are. Do you know what will happen? You'll be off on some side road somewhere. Why? Because there's 1,000 voices pulling you over here. Well, I want this, and I want that. This ought to be done. That ought to be done. And these ought to see these people. Ought to do this, and ought to do that. Listen, if you live by should, ought, must, those three persons will kill you. I should do this, I ought to do that, and I must do the other. No, Father, what would you have me to do? And so what you have to remember is this. It's not what other people think. The issue is, what's the task that God has for us? And so, if you have dreams and you only dream, you'll never get anywhere. When you're willing to ask for the wisdom of God, accept the unconditional love of God to enable you, and you trust in the power of God to provide for you, you can accomplish anything and everything God has set out for your life.
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15: Welcome to Breakpoint, a daily look at an ever-changing culture through the lens of unchanging truth. For the Colson Center, I'm John Stone Street. In a recent exchange on X, Hannah Strege, the world's very first snowflake baby, was told by another user, at RoryLS, and I quote, "There's no such thing as embryo adoption. Embryos are property, not people. You were not adopted as an embryo. You were donated property. You might as well argue that a pebble has human rights," end quote. Well, Hannah's story as Snowflake Number One has been told in various media outlets. She was born in December of 1998, but had been conceived far earlier, deemed a leftover or excess embryo from an IVF process. Her parents, who were struggling with infertility, sought the counsel of ethicists and Christian leaders about what it would take and what it would mean to adopt embryos already created and stuck in a freezer and give them a chance to be born and live life outside of the freezer. As Hannah put it in an article, quote, "I was a frozen embryo, one of perhaps hundreds of thousands of them at the time, created via an in vitro fertilization industry, unregulated and out of control. But I was fortunate. I was the first frozen embryo ever adopted. Before I had a name, I was assigned a number, not an identity," end quote. Yes, in vitro fertilization has created quite a moral crisis. There are now as many as 1.5 million frozen embryos just in the U.S. alone. Many of these will remain frozen or simply be tossed out. In the U.K. alone, an estimated 130,000 embryos have been thrown in the trash since 1991. At the heart of this crisis, a crisis that's been made far worse by the normalization of IVF and other artificial reproductive technologies, is what Hannah Strege noted in her response to at RoryLS on X, when she wrote, and I quote, "And there it is. When your defense of IVF requires looking at a living human being and saying, you were property, you might want to consider which side of the ethical argument you're standing on. I was never property. I was somebody's child," end quote. Hannah has now dedicated her life to advocating for a truth that many in our culture have intentionally forgotten, the one that Dr. Seuss said, "A person is a person, no matter how small." Each and every human being carries unique value and priceless worth from the moment of conception to the moment of natural death. The denial of the humanity of the unborn is what lies at the root of so much evil in our world, from abortion itself to calling people like Hannah Strege property on social media. Whenever someone claims that the unborn, including embryos, do not fully count as humans, we have to be prepared to challenge it. Ask the one who made the claim what difference there really is between the person that he or she is now and the embryo that he or she once was that would justify killing it. Or, for that matter, in the case of IVF, locking the embryo in a freezer or donating it to science. IVF, as it's commonly practiced, dehumanizes more embryos than are born by treating human beings as being excess and unwanted property. We've heard that kind of thinking before. And for now, you can find that quiet part said out loud on X in a post that was directed at Hannah Strege. Thankfully, she knows better. Thankfully, she's more than able to push back on the lies that are said about her. As she recently tweeted out, and I quote, "The fertility industry once had the power to decide whether I stayed frozen, was discarded, or got a chance at life. But I grew up. That frozen embryo has a voice now, and I intend to make the industry very uncomfortable with what she has to say." Go Hannah. For the Colson Center, I'm John Stone Street with Breakpoint.
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16: With SRN News, I'm John Scott. President Trump and Xi Jinping have a packed agenda for their talks at the White House. The leaders on Thursday tackling issues like trade irritants, artificial intelligence safeguards, and the war in Iran. President Trump wants China to use its influence with Iran while Xi seeks to halt the U.S. arms sales to Taiwan. A fragile trade truce had been set to expire in November, but the two countries agreed Wednesday to extend it for 2 months. Earlier, Secretary of State Marco Rubio says it's vital for the two leaders to talk.
17: The United States and China are the two largest economies in the world. The United States and China are probably the two most powerful militaries in the world. The relationship between the United States and China will define the 21st century. What happens in that relationship? The idea that we would not interact with them at the highest levels is irresponsible. It's outrageous. We have to.
16: This is Xi's first visit to Washington in a decade. The FBI investigating an apparent hack of its jobs website.
18: The FBI took its jobs website, FBIjobs.gov, offline after a hacking group claimed it had stolen personal data from the website. Shiny Hunters claimed responsibility for the hack in a message circulating on social media that also says the group gives the Bureau 1 week to correct or remove what it says are false allegations about the group contained in an FBI public advisory from May. The FBI's May advisory characterized Shiny Hunters as threat actors and describes Shiny Hunters as a cyber criminal group specializing in large-scale data breaches and extortion. I'm Lisa Dwyer.
16: President Trump's pick to run the Food and Drug Administration facing questions from Senate lawmakers considering her nomination. Thursday hearing is likely to focus on Dr. Heidi Overton's views on vaccines and abortion drugs. This is SRN News.
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19: Once upon a time, four words that promise us a world of kings and queens, brave knights, and daring rescues. All wrapped up in a tidy ending, and they lived happily ever after. But life doesn't work that way, even for the faithful, even in the Bible. Today on Insight for Living, Chuck Swindoll opens the Old Testament to the final chapter of Job. In the past few weeks, we've walked a long road with Job, through loss, suffering, through hard-won surrender. And now we arrive finally at his restoration.
20: Please turn with me to the 42nd chapter of Job. And I'll be reading the last eight verses of the book. Please hold your applause. Somebody in the first service wanted to know, do we bury Job today? Job 42, verse 10. The Lord restored the fortunes of Job when he prayed for his friends, and the Lord increased all that Job had twofold. Then all his brothers and all his sisters and all who had known him before came to him, and they ate bread with him in his house, and they consoled him and comforted him for all the adversities that the Lord had brought on him. And each one gave him one piece of money and each a ring of gold. The Lord blessed the latter years, or the latter days of Job, more than his beginnings. And he had 14,000 sheep and 6,000 camels and 1,000 yoke of oxen and 1,000 female donkeys. And he had 7 sons and 3 daughters. He named the first Jemima, the second Keziah, and the third Karen Hapuk. In all the land, no women were found so fair as Job's daughters. And their father gave them inheritance among their brothers. After this, Job lived 140 years and saw his sons and his grandsons 4 generations. And Job died an old man and full of days.
19: 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Chuck titled today's message, "And Job Lived Happily Ever After." Or did he?
20: From our earliest years, we have been fascinated by stories. When we were very young, they were the stories of imagination, a world that seemed larger than life to us. And they all began with the same 4 words, "Once upon a time." It didn't matter what time it was. It just, for us, represented a world of kings and queens and princes and knights and fights and love and war and romance and usually marriage. And of course, they all finished the same way. Same 6 words, "They lived happily ever after." Oh, that that were true. We grow up with the same hope deep in our hearts, because some of us are sort of like that. We like looking at the brighter side, and so when we build a house, we think it'll be our dream house. And it's not. The roof leaks, or the electrical doesn't work, or the garage door opener doesn't keep working, or. We get a job. It's a new job, and we think this job is going to be the fulfillment of our wildest dreams, and we find we had to bring ourselves with us when we took the new job. And the people we work with are a lot like the people we just left. So that hasn't changed a great deal. Maybe it'll be different when we have our first baby. Remember thinking that? Oh, just wonderful. Then the baby comes. And there are sights and there are sounds and there are smells that were not there before. It just goes on and on. New car. Nothing smells like a new car. It's wonderful. Drive out of the showroom, boom, somebody runs into you and looks just like the old car that you drove in and traded. Reminds me of a little 4-year-old girl that came into her mother after she had spent the day at day school. And she said, Mama, I just heard the greatest story. She said there was this wonderful, wonderful, wonderful princess. And she fell into a deep trance, and along came a charming prince, and he kissed her, and it brought her back to life. And then, do you know what? And mother said, sure, honey, they lived happily ever after. She said, no, they got married. In childhood innocence, that little four-year-old put her finger on the truth that a lot of us really don't like to think about all that often, but we have to. Especially true in Bible stories. We love for those in the Bible to live happily ever after. But I can't find one who did. I can't find one. Noah lived this courageous, wonderful life and did this remarkable thing, and the flood came, and he ends his life in naked shame and drunkenness. Doesn't seem right. These wonderful judges that God gave to deliver the nation one after another in the generations that followed, and then they fall on their faces. It seems like most of them are staining their record before they die. Samson judges 20 years, then falls into the arms of a harlot, dies a blind grinder in the Philistine mill. David's life has a dark side as well. We don't want that. We want David to live happily ever after, but before he's finished his life, there's murder and hypocrisy and adultery marking his record. And Solomon, his greater son, wiser than anyone who ever lived on this earth and richer than any in his day, dies a polygamist. Saul, born to be a king, dies a suicide. Peter, crucified upside down. John the Baptizer, beheaded. Paul, beheaded after a life of sacrifice and service. And John, exiled to an island in the Aegean. It's not a perfect world. Before we're tempted to lay someone like Job down on a satin pillow and surround him in an unrealistic setting of pristine peace and beauty, we need to remind ourselves he doesn't have that until he goes to heaven. On this earth, no one lives happily ever after. Fulfilled and satisfied? You bet. Challenged and growing and learning, I hope. But happy all the time? Get a life. Not even Job. Before you get to chapter 42, let me have you look at chapter 23 once again. Just one verse. I wonder if Job remembered saying this to his friend Eliphaz while defending himself. In his third reply, Job 23, verse 10, look closely. You'll see it through new eyes now that you see how the story has led to Job's recovery. Back when his body was covered with sores, back when his friends were against him, family had gone away, children had died, he was bankrupt, sitting in a garbage dump at the outskirts of the city, Job still has the temerity to say, he knows the way I take. When he has tried me, I shall come forth as gold. Look at that. The H is capitalized. It's referring to the living God. Job makes three statements of faith, even in the midst of his suffering. One, I know that God knows my situation. He knows the way I take. Second, I believe it is God who is testing me when he has tried me. And third, I believe that after the trials have ended, I will emerge a better man. There'll be gold-like blessings that will come from this affliction. Quite a statement, if you ask me. Realistic, yes, he doesn't deny the trial. But if there's hope there, he knows, and he will reward. And that's exactly what we find when we get to the last chapter of Job's life and Job's story. Before I go another step into chapter 42, I want to speak to you going through the fire. Just as we are different in our appearance and in our background and in our levels of maturity and age, so we are different in tests. For all you know, the person sitting close to you is going through one of the deepest times of her life or his life. Or that may be you. Fires rage. This

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2: Ultimately will not be the same as Job's necessarily, but these are his and you will have yours. Take heart. The first of the four blessings I find in verse 10 and verse 12 of Job 42. Job's possessions are doubled. The Lord restored the fortunes of Job when he prayed for his friends. And the latter part of the verse explains what that means. The Lord increased all that Job had twofold. There are times I don't take a verse absolutely literally, but this is one of those I do. I think literally because of what's said in verse 12, everything doubled. Perhaps his land as well as his possessions. Perhaps a larger home was able to be built rather than the one they lived in before. But we are told specifically of the multiplication that occurred over the passing of time with his animals. The Lord blessed the latter days of Job more than his beginning. If you check Job chapter 1, verses 2 and 3, you will read one half these figures. He originally had 7,000 sheep, and he winds up in verse 12, tells us, with 14,000. So his flocks grow as he feeds them and breeds them, so their numbers increase, and there's plenty to eat, and there is plenty of land to graze in, and the sheep grow in number to 14,000. And remember the caravans that Job was a part of in his business? His business doubles. He now doesn't have 3,000 camels, but 6,000 camels. What a sight that must have been, huh? You ever looked at a camel? You looked at one lately? They are weird, weird, weird, weird, weird. They just look funny. We were in Central Florida this week, and we were at a particular place where there happened to have been a mama and a baby camel. And they don't look any better as babies as they do as mamas. And one of them looked at me and went, and I was just glad I wasn't close. I thought, because I knew this verse was coming, I'd been thinking about it, 6,000 of these things running around. But my, in the days of Job, they were like freight trucks. And they would carry the load in the caravans, and his business is increasing, and he's got 1,000 yoke of oxen to work the fields, and it must have been out of every window of his home he could see the luscious plants and the growth of the crops all around him, and he's got 1,000 female donkeys, so he's got everything twice as much as he had before. Not instantaneously, but over the passing of some years, his possessions grew. There's something here, I think, that's kind of between the lines. The Lord chooses on occasion to bless certain individuals with more than is enough. What we must learn in our lives as God's people to let it be. Guard yourself from one of life's ugliest habits, and that is envy. I know the great temptation is to remind the Lord of how faithful you have been when you see a neighbor or maybe a friend whose business grows and yours doesn't, or whose life becomes more prosperous. In fact, to the point of being downright rich. Don't decry that. Don't try to outguess that. It is unfair, it is unwise to think that most every wealthy individual has not earned it well or does not receive it from the hand of God.

Some of God's dearest saints are eminently wealthy. Let it be. Let it be. If you are one of them, you hardly need the reminder that you didn't create it yourself. It came because of his grace. And if he chooses not to bless you as he has blessed another, applaud it rather than resent it. Job increases, multiplies enormously. He has come forth as gold, having been tested. Now, there's a second blessing that comes in verse 11. His relatives and friends emerge. Some of you have a sense of humor a little like mine, I'm sorry to say, and you think like I did, where in the world were you guys before he won the lottery here? Someone said, you always know who your friends are when you win the lottery or own a pickup. I think that's a good comment. Job looks up and he's surrounded by all his brothers and, it repeats it, all his sisters. Interesting, they're never mentioned until now. They weren't around when his time was troubled. Or were they? You don't know that, nor do I. But if they were, they said nothing, and their names are never recorded, nor are their words recorded in the first 41 and a half chapters of the book. But now they come, all his brothers, all his sisters, all who had known him before. You know who I would include? Because they're now forgiven, Eliphaz, Bildad, Zophar, and Elihu. Why not? They're not blacklisted, are they? Because they didn't do the right thing or say the right thing at a time when they too were confused. They're forgiven. If I read correctly, verses 7 through 10, Job even prays for them, and they're restored. So why not be a part of the family reunion? Notice what these people did when they came. They came to him and they ate bread with him in his house and they consoled him and they comforted him for all the adversities that the Lord had brought on him. What a great family reunion. Remember the days of family reunions? They're kind of scary when you think back on them. They're kind of funny. We had family reunions, not every year, but many years. It got a little weird when Uncle Jake showed up, but until then it was interesting. I loved Uncle Jake, weighed about 400 pounds and had a rope belt. I used to think that was hilarious. My youngest son still loves to hear stories about Uncle Jake, and he was quite a character. I won't go into Uncle Jake any further. I'll just leave it at that. But we had family reunions. My granddad owned a bay cottage, and that's where we would have our reunion, down south of El Campo near Palacios, and we would all pile into this four-room house, and I remember barbecue cooked in a pit outside. The one doing the cooking would use a mop to smear over the... We weren't too clean in those days as we mopped that, slapped that barbecue sauce. Man, that makes my jaws hurt right now when I think about it. Go to bed at night with the mosquito net over your crib and your beds and just... Fun time. I remember hearing my dad and mom laughing in the kitchen as they played 42 with my uncle and aunt. And it, great moments where they talked about fun stuff and life got real simple as you sort of made up your mind about it in a family reunion. Job had a time like that. What stories he must have told them. I love it that they comforted and consoled him. Maybe he had a few scars remaining from the sores. Maybe you could tell him about the night he lost all hope of being able to make it. Those are the kind of stories that make a family reunion deeper and meaningful. And I notice also, as you have, that each one gave him one piece of money and a ring of gold. Isn't that intriguing? Maybe this was early on and he hadn't yet begun to build back his business, and maybe they wanted to participate in helping him get back on his feet. Remember, he's lost it all. Maybe he had had to
take all of the rings he had before and sell them to live on it. And they wanted to be sure he had a few nice things as well. Maybe they were housewarming gifts, welcoming him to a new home that he had just built. And they were all happy for him. Men and women, in a fast-paced world like ours, it's easy to lose your roots. It's easy to live just for yourself. He stays in touch, and they stay in touch with him. They had a lot to talk about. You know who had a lot to talk about? Is Job and his wife. In many a home where physical affliction hits hard, there is a separation that occurs. Distance is built. Some marriages can't make it. And the wife goes one direction and the husband drifts another. You gotta hand it to Job and his wife. They stuck it out.

0: Suffering rarely arrives with easy answers, and Job knew that better than anyone. As we've heard today, Chuck Swindoll reminded us that faith isn't the absence of questions, it's trusting God in the middle of them. 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I'm referring to Chuck Swindoll's personal memoir called Awakened by Grace. The chapters have been written, the pictures have been selected, and Chuck's memoir is going to be rolling off the printing presses very soon. 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I'm Bill Meyer. 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
8: I'm going to time myself to see how long it takes me to load the dishwasher instead of being mad at John. And she went and she said, it took her 13 seconds. And she said, 13 seconds to put his dishes in the dishwasher. And she said, now, instead of using those things as an annoyance, I look at them and I say, I have 13 seconds to do something for him. And not only that, I'm going to use those 13 seconds to pray for his day. So she uses that as a trigger to pray. And I love that. It changes the whole climate from being an annoyance to being a time when marriage can flourish.
9: That's Jody Berndt describing the powerful impact that pausing for prayer can have on your marriage. This is Focus on the Family with Jim Daly, and I'm John Fuller.
7: John, it's said that praying in your marriage is one of the most important things you can do. And yeah, I've tried it both ways. You know, Gene and I, we got busy and, you know, we'd go through long stretches where we weren't praying together. And I think that is kind of disastrous. And then when you do pray together consistently, it's amazing how that just... I don't know, rub some of the edges off in terms of those hot buttons that you can push, right? And so today we want to talk about that. One of the great statistics in Jody's book says that married couples who pray daily have less than a 1% divorce rate. Hmm. So how about that for a silver bullet when it comes to keeping your marriage together and moving forward in a healthy way? Let me add to, a young woman said to me the other day, whenever I hear in Christian communication, someone talking about marriage, they talk about how hard it is to work at your marriage. Let me kind of debunk that a little bit. The reason we talk about that is because you want to have a marriage that's really good, right? So it takes a little work. You know, if you want to be in shape, you got to go to the gym, that kind of thing. So it's not a burden. These are things that we want to equip you with so that your marriage could be the best it can be. Mm-hmm. So if you're hearing, oh, it's hard work to be married, it's awesome to be married, and it does require some work, but it's a good thing.
9: Yeah, it really is a wonderful gift, and we're going to be talking with Jody today. She's been here a number of times, and she's a public speaker, a Bible teacher, and author of the best-selling Praying the Scriptures series, and one of the books in that series is called Praying the Scriptures for Your Marriage. We'll have more details about Jody and this great resource at our website.
7: Welcome back, Jody. So good to see you.
8: Thank you so much, Jim. It is a delight to be here.
7: Good, good. I need it now. I need to confess. I'm sitting here thinking about it. Jean was the one who said, we need to pray more together. So she gets the credit on that. I want people going, oh, Jim is so wonderful.
8: Jim is wonderful, but we really love Jean.
7: No, Jean's awesome. Jean is the anchor. But it's true. So often, you probably see that too. You know, women... they want to feel that connection that way. And I would think typically, but maybe I'm just trying to get myself out of, you know, spiritual jail here.
8: Yeah, yeah.
7: But typically, I would think the wife is the one suggesting, why don't we pray more together?
8: Yeah, that's certainly what we heard before.
7: Whew,
8: I wrote
7: thank
8: this.
7: You. yeah,
8: you're not alone,
7: okay,
8: Jim.
7: Good.
8: You're
7: I'm
8: not
7: normal.
8: Alone. No, before I did this book, I threw out the question on social media, you know, and in my email group, what would you like God to do for your marriage? And it just was interesting to hear people's responses. And you can imagine the different things people wanted: better communication, help handling money, handling conflict, dealing with parents and in-laws, that kind of thing. But one of the things that came up again and again, and it won't surprise you, is that people wanted that deeper intimacy, spiritual intimacy, not just with God, but with their spouse. And I think that's great. I really do. I encourage people, think about what you would like in a spouse. Or if you're already married, you know, speak to those things you are seeing that are positive in your marriage and your spouse, and breathe life into those things by affirming them. But I think we make a mistake when we think we can find the one, because you get married and immediately you change. You know, I say that college Jody that Robbie fell in love with was way more fun, I think, than newlywed Jody, who was trying to juggle a job and a house, you know, and a new marriage. And then along comes mother Jody, and mom Jody, you know, is less fun because she's starting to worry. And so, I mean, I would say, and they say, what do they say? I've been married to 37 women or 37 men, and they've all been the same person, but they change all the time. So I think sometimes Stanley Hauerwas is an expert of some kind. I don't know exactly his degree, but he writes that the challenge in marriage is learning to care for the stranger to whom you find yourself married, because you do wake up sometimes and say, wow, you know, you've changed, I've changed, we're all changing. So I think that's really important.
7: You know, let me ask you this. You're mentioning the multifaceted part of life. You start as a dating your husband, and then you marry, then eventually kids come, and you're a different person in all those settings, obviously. When you got married, what was your prayer life like? And then where did it go? So many times as authors and speakers and communicators, people think, oh, they just had it down. They got it. And it's really not true. And it's so important to debunk that. I mean, you're writing out of experience what didn't work probably, what was causing you maybe some pain or frustration. So just describe that journey from what it was as that first Jody to the 37th Jody.
8: Well, you know, and it is continuing to evolve, and God is continuing to teach and train, and he's so filled with grace, which I so appreciate. But, you know, I think certainly for Robbie and me in our shared prayer life, that's been a little bit of a mountain to climb, because as husbands and wives, as men and women, we approach prayer differently. I like to use a prayer journal. I'm fond of praying out loud. He's very good at praying in his head. He doesn't need to write everything down to remember it. And so for us to have that shared connection, we've had to be kind of intentional and just say, you know what, let's take my hand and let's just pray about whatever it is that's concerning us. And it might be, like, for anybody listening who thinks, oh, wow, Jody and Robbie have this deep and intimate, wonderful, long-term prayer life, we might pray for 3 or 5 minutes about something. And, you know, I have these things on my website that are 31-day prayer calendars that just have one verse, because I'm so all about making prayer doable. And I think sometimes when you just take one verse, like 1 Thessalonians 3:12 says, may your love increase and overflow for each other. You know, if you're feeling a little tension in your marriage, maybe you just spit that one out. God, help our love increase and overflow for each other. And you've prayed. You know, so I think it can be simple like that.
7: In that way, expectations can be different at any phase of your marriage, newlywed, midterm, late-term marriage, right? So how do you express those expectations in a way that is helpful, not harmful?
8: You know, expectations are big things. And for any newlywed or engaged couples who are listening, and us oldiewedds too, but I just think that you need to leave room for the fact that you're coming with different backgrounds. You know, Robbie and I got married, and I had a dad who helped out a lot in the kitchen. He would go purchase the groceries.
7: He was,
8: and you know, most girls can say, my daddy, you know, a lot of girls can. And then the poor husband comes in and he doesn't do everything exactly like daddy did, or he does it differently. And, and so that definitely created some tension for us. And I'm sure he's thinking the same thing. Hey, you're not getting up early before breakfast, before I get out of bed and have the hot breakfast ready like my mom did. You know, so we come in with these different expectations. And I remember talking to the Lord early on saying, can't you fix Robbie? You know, can't you make him more like my dad? And it was really sweet, because God said, Jody, you know what? If you'll just quit nagging, and if you will trust me, I can shape him into a husband that is above and beyond anything you could create or dream up, even if I gave you a blank check. And I said, okay, I'm gonna trust you. And I wish I could say I stopped nagging forever. I didn't. But what God did in that moment as an answer to that prayer, the very next day, and he doesn't always answer prayers this quickly, but the very next day, we'd been married 9 months, maybe a year. He walked into the kitchen. He said, is there anything I can do to help with dinner? And I burst into tears, and poor Robbie's probably thinking, wait a minute, I thought you're crying when I'm not helping, and now I'm helping and you're crying.
9: Can't win.
8: But God has just been wonderful in terms of shaping both of us to be the person the other person needs, and it's not at all like what we expected. I would say it's better.
7: Let's on the practical side, you do mention two different ways you can pray the scriptures over your marriage. I want to make sure we capture that to give people a taste of the book and what you're expressing.
8: Yeah, because not everybody knows what praying the scriptures is. I mean, you and I have talked about it before, but all it is really is using the Bible not as something you just read, but as something you pray. Going through, and when you read, you know, Psalm 46:10, be still and know that I am God, you can take that and turn it into a prayer prompt. Your mind is racing, your heart is racing, you're worked up about anything, and you can just say, Lord, gosh, help me be still, quiet my heart, you know, trade my panic for peace. Let me know you are God. So that's what I'm talking about when I say pray the scriptures. And really, it's Jesus's invitation, right? In John 15, he says, if you remain in me and my words remain in you, ask whatever you wish and it will be done for you. And, you know, and that's not some sort of name it, claim it, prosperity gospel, vending machine, put your prayer in, the request answer comes out. None of that. What he's saying there is that the more we abide in him, the more we dig into scripture, into his word, letting it shape our thoughts, our longings, our desires, the more our prayers for our marriage or anything else are going to start reflecting what God already wants to, what he's already doing, what he wants to do in our lives. So in praying the scriptures for your marriage, I looked at answers from those surveys we talked about earlier and came up with 20 different topics that are common to most marriages. And then work that. And you can pray the scriptures, as you asked me, at two ways. One is topically. Like if you pick up the book and you go, we need help with some friends. We don't have any good friends. I want to flip to that chapter and find out how we can find those life-giving friends in our lives, how we can become those kind of friends. Let me read the stories there. Look at some of the discussion questions at the end of the chapter and pray the prayers. Or you don't have to even go that way. You don't even need the book. You can just pick up your Bible and pray through scripture. And it's not at all topically. It's just, you know, as you're seeing, like I was reading the other day in Mark 6, I think it is, and Jesus tells the disciples to get into the boat and go to the other side. And they, when he walks out to them later that night, they're straining at the oars. The winds is against them. And what I read in that was, okay, they're obeying Jesus. They're doing what he tells them. He says, go to the other side. But it's hard, that obedience. They're finding a storm. And I read that, and so I pray, Lord, when I'm obeying you and I come up and I feel like the wind's against me, help me trust. Help me continue to obey. Help me keep pulling at the oars.
7: Yeah, and so often, I think we as Christians, we think if we feel God's telling us to do something, then the wind should be in the sail.
8: We do think that, don't
7: That's
8: we?
7: The contradiction.
8: And when the wind comes against us or it's hard,
7: what?
8: I'm obeying you. And it's not always that way.
7: Yeah. Mm.
9: This is Focus on the Family with Jim Daly, and our guest today is Jody Berndt, talking about her book, Praying the Scriptures for Your Marriage. This is a really practical, wonderfully rich resource, and we have copies of it here at the ministry. 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
7: Jody, you mentioned personality a minute ago and how that plays into praying for one another, but also just about everything in your marriage, because I think subconsciously, and experts, marriage experts talk about this, we're typically drawn to somebody who's opposite, not in everything, but in many things, extroverts and introverts, those kinds of things. And it's just, I think it's a wonderful affirmation that the Lord says, you know, your completer, your helpmate, that we just seek people out, seek a person out to marry who complements the things that we don't possess. And then it starts to irritate us, which is so funny.
8: Yep.
7: But I think you had a really good story about Canada and personality differences.
8: Oh, my
7: gosh. I'm getting it out on the table. Confess.
8: We are. In the story, on the chapter on handling conflict, I share a couple of our stories. One was we had been invited to a party in Atlanta. We lived there, didn't have any friends yet, and someone invited us to come to this party where there was going to be a dance band, a dad band playing songs, and I just thought this is going to be great. And we're partway through the night, and Robbie was not asking me to dance. And I'm, you know, twirling under his arm, trying to get him out on the dance floor. And I was getting madder and madder because I thought all these people look so fun and they would probably want to be our friends. And we have a babysitter we're paying at home on the clock and he's not dancing. And he's thinking, we don't even know these people. And I don't want to make a fool of myself. And just, he's just a little more, well, I would say, polite and diplomatic than I am. I'm harder to embarrass and I'll do anything. And so it escalated until I left the party, and I'm not proud of this. You know, it's in a strange neighborhood. It's dark. It's nighttime. I'm walking away, and thanks be to God, Robbie came after me, you know, in his car, and he says, get in. And we went home, and, he didn't know how much the dancing had mattered to me that night. But you know, we used to do a thing in our families where we would make these movies. I think one of our friends saw Robert Redford at all his friends, and he started Sundance with movies that his friends had made. And so one of our friends was like, you know, we could do our own film festival. Let's get eight or 10 families and you make some home movies with plots and costumes and all that. And we did that. We had our own Academy Awards. So we are heading to Canada one time with, four kids and two dogs. And our movie has to do with a pirate who's kidnapping some people and taking them across the border. And Robbie was the pirate. And I said, here, we're coming up to the border. Put your pirate hat on and your eye patch, you know, and say your lines. And he's like, I am not going through border security dressed as a pirate. Anyway, I shared that, and you can read more about it in the book. But the point is, we each had different personalities. I'm all about going to Canada dressed as a pirate. He's all about not walking onto the dance floor in a crowd you don't even know anybody. And God has used me to bring him out. He made a wonderful pirate. He has 10 years of movies under his belt now. He's great. He's the best. He won best actor.
10: Way to go,
8: you know,
10: Robbie.
8: Yeah. Yeah. And meanwhile, I've learned to not always, be quite as embarrassing. You know, my children will say, Mom, it's so embarrassing being you. And it kind of is. But I think that thanks to Robbie, I've learned how to sometimes hold back.
10: No, that's really good.
8: It's been good.
10: Jody, I'd like to get some examples from you on how to bridge that gap.
8: Yeah.
10: It may be personality differences, what have you. How does prayer help you accomplish that?
8: Wow. Okay. So when you do have these different expectations, different personalities, you can rub against each other a little bit, you know, like sandpaper. And I love Charles Spurgeon said, conflicts bring experience. And experience brings that growth in grace, which cannot be attained by any other means. Mm. I read that quote and I thought, you know, it's true that conflict does bring experience. It can teach us about one another. And over time, you know, I wouldn't say for Robbie and me it was an instantaneous growing in grace, but we really have seen that growth in grace. And you asked about prayer's role in that. And, you know, study after study has been done to show the benefits of prayer, even things that might not be trotted out in a church or a Bible study. Secular research has shown that prayer gives you a higher sense of satisfaction in marriage, a greater sense of emotional well-being. There was an article, I think, in the Wall Street Journal saying, even if you're upset or annoyed with your spouse, you know, they were late again, they left the toilet seat up, they did, you know, whatever. It says, when you pray together, or even pray for your spouse, not with your spouse, that gives you a chance to calm down. It reinforces the idea that you're on the same team. And I love that idea of remembering that you're on the same team. Before one of our daughters got married, I think it was Virginia, we had all the families together and we said, all right, you know, between us here, we probably have 150 years of marriage wisdom or maybe 100. Get everybody to weigh in with what they think. And one of the best pieces of advice came from my son-in-law, Jeff. He said, you know, you want to remember when you're in a conflict, it's not about trying to win. You don't want to be the one that's right and have your spouse be the loser, because you're a team and that would be a loss for your team. So how can you work through your conflicts to get to that point of grace so that it's a win?
10: And what you're describing is selflessness.
8: Yeah.
10: Which
8: yeah.
10: is really hard for us, especially yeah. in those relationships.
8: Selflessness is the key, isn't it?
10: It is, totally.
8: Like we've often said in any relationship, marriage or anything else, if you followed Paul's advice in Philippians 2, to in humility, don't look at just at your own interests, but at the interests of others, considering their needs ahead of your own, that the world would be a much better place. Our marriages would be a much better place.
10: Yeah, I was going to touch on this one because it's kind of close to home. I have a friend.
8: I have asking for a friend.
10: Yeah, I love
8: asking for a friend
10: that I know
8: questions.
10: Really well.
8: Yeah, uh-huh.
10: And this is the one where you share you learned how to pray for your husband when he left dishes in the sink. That one, I'm familiar with something like that.
9: We must have had a guest that talked about that before.
8: Asking for
10: maybe
8: a friend.
10: It's the laundry again.
8: Yeah,
10: but
8: this was so good.
10: Yeah.
8: This was actually. True confession. This was my mom, who is remarried, and my father had died when he was 60 of a brain tumor, and mom got remarried, and in her new marriage, she noticed that her husband was leaving the dishes in the sink, and it was kind of annoying her. But then she thought back to something that she had seen in, or had learned in their premarital counseling. And I love that on a second marriage, when you're 69 years old, that you're going to go to marriage counseling. They did that. You know, we're never too old for that. I love it. But she said one of the things that they learned, or they'd seen a man talking about how his wife always left the cupboards open in the kitchen. And he went into the kitchen and would bug him day after day. But then he said, you know, I wonder how long it takes me to close the cupboards. And he realized it took him no time at all. So instead of letting that be such an irritation that could build up, he just closed the cupboards. And so she said, you know, I'm going to time myself to see how long it takes me to load the dishwasher instead of being mad at John. And she went and she said it took her 13 seconds. And she said 13 seconds to put his dishes in the dishwasher. And she said, now, instead of using those things as an annoyance, I look at them and I say, I have 13 seconds to do something for him. And not only that, I'm going to use those 13 seconds to pray for his day. Mm. So she uses that as a trigger to pray. And I love that. It changes the whole climate from being an annoyance to being a time when marriage can flourish.
10: She sounds very proficient at loading the dishwasher. 13 well, seconds.
8: Maybe,
10: that's like
8: maybe
10: Olympic
8: leave
10: speed.
8: That many. Yeah, she might be fast. I don't think she is as anal about doing it as I am.
10: She wasn't throwing them in the dishwasher.
8: She might have if you met
11: John
8: my mom.
11: Crash, bang.
10: No. You discovered that you needed to be more emotionally aware one day
8: oh,
10: when taking a test with Robbie.
8: You pulled all of the dirt
10: yeah,
8: out, didn't you?
10: You know, this is what we love about authors that bear their soul.
9: Yeah, you wrote it.
10: Yeah, you wrote it.
8: Oh,
10: but,
8: yeah.
10: But it, was it like an assessment?
8: This is the worst part. We were teaching a marriage class. Robbie
10: this
8: and
10: is
8: I,
10: even better.
8: Yeah, Robbie and I used to do that. And as part of teaching it, you know, we thought as the instructor, we ought to do all the exercises that are in the material. And one of them was this thing where you rate your spouse on 20 different topics and you give them a 0 to 4 or 5, whether they do it poorly or well. And then you exchange your answers. And we got to the part where we're going over what each other said. And I said, Robbie, you gave me a 0. And the question was, in how well does my spouse meet my emotional needs? And I was like, a 0? And he said, yeah, you don't meet my emotional needs. I said, Robbie, I didn't know you had emotional needs. I was like, you are the steadiest person I've ever met. And he is. That is, you know, one of my favorite attributes of Robbie. It's hard to ruffle him. He doesn't go high and low and all over the place like I do. So he's so steady. But I didn't know that he had emotional needs. But that was one of those things that I learned, you know, that was, and I think that's in the chapter on protecting your marriage, the things that we have to do, because, you know, it's a lot easier to prevent a crisis in a marriage than it is to recover from one. It's easier to build a strong marriage than it is to repair a broken one. And I think if we take those little steps to be able to assess, you know, oh, I didn't know you had emotional needs. What can I do to support you? To understand what those are. How can I live in such a way that honors that? That can help protect your marriage and to build a stronger marriage from
10: the get-go.
8: That's
10: really good. I give both of you credit because that, you know, a lot of us guys behind the scenes say, Robbie, what are you thinking? You got to score that a 7, not a 5. But the honesty to do that and then, then your response to be able to ask the right questions to say, okay, what's going on here?
8: Well, I didn't want a 0. No wife wants to score a 0. Yeah.
10: Now, did you have a frying pan in your hand when you were...
8: I love the old, you know, whenever I talk to my wife, I hold her hands and we're like, yeah, is that so that she can't hit you, right?
10: Right. But that's good. I think that's a good dynamic discussion about something. Because you made an assumption he still needs that kind of affirmation.
8: You know, and I think it doesn't matter how long you've been married, going back and asking some of those questions, because we change, don't we?
10: Even those
8: love languages, something that might have been your love language when you were newlywed. I really want physical touch and quality time together. Maybe, you know, 20 years down the road, you want some acts of service. It's good to keep revisiting those tools.
10: We're down to the end now, but I do want to ask one more question. Then we'll come back next time and ask more questions about how prayer can strengthen your marriage and how to do it effectively together. This last question, how does prayer help bond you closer to your husband, and how does it protect your marriage? And I think in the context for me, you know, we're always dealing with issues within marriage, but the whole concept of how God has constructed us, body, soul, and spirit. And so when you talk about physical intimacy, that's important.
8: Right.
10: But spiritual and emotional intimacy, I'm learning from Gene, to be honest, is really important.
8: Yeah.
10: And sometimes that can be such a valley for a lot of spouses, for a lot of women particularly, because they don't feel like they're getting that closeness. But prayer can help.
8: Prayer can help. Prayer really does open the door to that intimacy. And I think it helps, as we talked earlier, you know, because there are going to be times when we can't love each other well. And by inviting God into that conversation, that just allows him to go to work on both of our hearts to join us together. But, you know, Jim, I tell you, I heard over and over again, what if my spouse doesn't want to pray with me? You know, what if I'm married to a non-believer? What if I'm married to somebody for whom that feels awkward, unfamiliar? And I would say, and that's what the book is all about, is, you know, do what works. Do what works. And when we used to teach the marriage courses, one of the things we told people was if your spouse isn't comfortable praying together, maybe start with the question, what can I do to support you? How can I let you know you are loved? And that, too, can open that door to intimacy. It can lead to an environment where maybe prayer does become something that feels more doable, more familiar. But honestly, Malachi 3:16, it's one of my favorite verses. It says, those who honored the Lord, those who feared the Lord, talked with each other, and the Lord listened and heard. And I think that in the context of marriage and in other human relationships, as we are coming together, as we're talking to one another, how can I support you? How can I let you know you're loved? God's listening in on those conversations. And I think that he might even receive those as prayers. So we might not be intentionally saying, okay, bow your head, we're going to pray. But as we're talking about ways we can grow in love, we can grow in support, we can reflect this covenant of love that God loved us first, and we're only loving because he loved us. I think he can receive that as a prayer, and I think God can work in our marriages.
10: Well, I believe that 100%, and it was so great talking with Jody today. Prayer is such a wonderful way to keep your marriage healthy, and it can do so many things for you as a couple. It lessens friction and increases intimacy, and it allows the Lord to work powerfully in your hearts as husband and wife. So you need to get a copy of Jody's book, Praying the Scriptures for Your Marriage. This is an excellent resource every couple should have. We can send this book to you when you make a monthly pledge of any amount to the ministry.
9: Yeah, and another resource we have, Jim, is a set of prayer cards that Jody has developed and provided for us. 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
9: 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I'm John Fuller, inviting you back for more insights about prayer and your marriage next time as we once more help you and your family thrive in Christ.

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7: With SRN News, I'm John Scott. A federal judge has temporarily blocked President Trump's move to ban three news outlets from the White House grounds and said CNN, MSNBC, and Politico must have their access restored. The ruling released early Thursday, the latest development in an escalating showdown between the president and media outlets whose coverage he dislikes. Mr. Trump announced he was banning the outlets on September 18th, assailing what he called fake news. At the United Nations in New York, Ukrainian President Zelensky urging the world's leaders Wednesday to keep choking Russia's revenues and impede its war efforts. Zelensky says easing sanctions on Russia will not help end the war in his country.
8: It may make life more comfortable for rich Russians, but it also gives the war more time for Putin to send poor people into the kill zone. So Russia's revenues must remain a target.
7: And there are concerns at the UN about artificial intelligence.
9: Secretary General Antonio Guterres said,
10: killer robots must have no place in our future.
9: Anthropic CEO Dario Amodei says the concerns are real.
11: If managed poorly, I even believe that AI could be a risk to humanity as a whole.
9: OpenAI's Sam Altman says AI companies need to be regulated.
12: They must be shaped through democratic processes and by governments accountable to the people that they serve.
9: Computer scientist Yoshua Bengio says there are three global threats from AI.
13: First, catastrophic misuse, for example, by terrorists. Second, power concentration. And third, loss of control of AI.
9: Bengio says the warnings are not a marketing stunt. I'm Ed Donahue.
7: Southwestern Mexico bracing for heavy rain and mudslides after Polo became a major hurricane in the Pacific. Hurricane Polo expected to skirt Mexico's Guerrero states, emerging coastal areas and up to 6 inches of rain. This is SRN News.
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15: Blessed are those who are persecuted for righteousness' sake. This is one of those promises of God we don't like to claim.
16: Persecution is something we'd rather avoid. But Pastor Greg Laurie says there's a benefit to persecution. In fact, today we'll learn there's happiness. Yes, happiness in the persecution we face.
15: Happy, happy are the persecuted because it means that you're a child of God. It's confirmation you're a child of God.

0: What's the proof that we're part of the body of Christ? Is there a membership card, a secret handshake, an insignia we wear on our clothing? I mean, the Bible says they'll know we're Christians by our love, but what about some bona fide credentials? Today on A New Beginning, Pastor Greg Laurie points out the persecution we may face is a pretty good indicator that we're part of God's family. I mean, when's the last time you heard of an unbeliever being persecuted for Christ? Well, Pastor Greg explains it all today.
1: Here before us now in the Sermon on the Mount, the point of entry is what we call the Beatitudes. Or another way to put it, attitudes that should be. You could even call them the be happy attitudes, right? And each beatitude begins with the word blessed. And as I pointed out to you before, the word blessed is interchangeable with the word happy. So you could just as easily say, happy are the poor in spirit, happy are the meek, happy are they that hunger and thirst after righteousness, and so forth. So keep that in mind as we read them again. Jesus is unlocking for us the secret to happiness. Matthew chapter 5, starting in verse 2. He opened his mouth and taught them, that would be the disciples, saying, blessed are the poor in spirit, for theirs is the kingdom of heaven. Blessed are those who mourn, for they shall be comforted. Blessed are the meek, for they shall inherit the earth. Blessed are those who hunger and thirst for righteousness, for they shall be filled. Blessed are the merciful, for they shall obtain mercy. Blessed are the pure in heart, for they shall see God. Blessed are the peacemakers, for they shall be called the sons of God. We'll stop there. Happy people are merciful people. Look at verse 7. Blessed are the merciful. Mercy is seeing a man without food and giving him food. Mercy is seeing someone who is lonely and giving them company. Mercy is not just seeing a need, it's meeting the need. It's pity plus action. It's doing something about it. We can stand around all day and say, oh, I feel so sorry for those people. But mercy says, I'm going to do something for those people. But also a happy person will be a peacemaker. Look at verse 9. Blessed are the peacemakers, for they shall be called sons of God. Now, this is not talking really about people that march for peace or work for peace. So that is a good thing if it's done right. But having said that, this verse is really talking about a person who is spreading the gospel of peace, seeking to introduce people to the Prince of Peace. The gospel is called the good news of peace through Jesus Christ in Acts 10:36. In Romans 10:15, it says, how beautiful are the feet of those who preach the gospel of peace, who bring glad tidings of good things. Now, there's one last beatitude. I don't think you're going to like this one, but it's there. And fittingly, it's at the very end. Number 4, a happy person will be persecuted. Look at verse 10. Blessed are those who are persecuted for righteousness' sake, for theirs is the kingdom of heaven. Blessed are you when men revile you and persecute you and say all kinds of evil against you falsely for my sake. Rejoice and be exceedingly glad, for great is your reward in heaven, for so persecuted the prophets that were before you. This is one of those promises of God we don't like to claim. We'll claim promises all day long about God's provision, God's blessing. But then, when's the last time you claimed this promise? All that live godly in Jesus Christ will suffer persecution. You prayed that one lately? Lord, I feel like I'm not being persecuted enough. Send more persecution. Well, no, we don't pray that. But here's what we should do if we're persecuted. We should rejoice. Notice what Jesus says, blessed or happy are the persecuted. It's interesting because he uses the word blessed twice. So double blessed are the persecuted. Or another way to put it, happy, happy are the persecuted. Because it means that you're a child of God. It's confirmation you're a child of God. Let me turn it around. If you're never persecuted, are you really a child of God? You know, Jesus said, beware when all men speak well of you. I mean, you can be the nicest person, the friendliest person, the most considerate person. And then people make up lies about you. Good. Let them make lies up about you. Here's the key. Be persecuted for righteousness' sake. Jesus did not say, blessed are those who are persecuted for self-righteousness. See, the problem is sometimes as Christians, we're persecuted for the wrong reasons. We're persecuted because we're obnoxious or because we're very judgmental, or we all act like a bunch of Karens all the time. You know what I'm talking about? Always a critical word. Always a lecture. Always looking down on others. The very opposite of what we ought to be as followers of Jesus. Well, let it be for righteousness' sake, because you're a bright light in a dark place. Not persecution for being moronic or idiotic or any other reason. And persecution can show itself in many ways. It can be violent. Many Christians have been martyred for the faith. The most persecuted people in the world today, without question, are Christians. And so you will face persecution. It can be violent. It can be more subtle. Maybe you're canceled because you speak up for what is true. It could be the loss of a job, being the brunt of people's jokes, losing friends. But it's going to happen. So what should I do? Hang my head in depression? No, Jesus says, verse 12, rejoice and be glad. Or as another translation puts it, jump and skip with happy excitement. I like that. Jump and skip with happy excitement. Let's all do that right now. Come on, everybody on your feet. There's really not enough room. But the very opposite of what we would think. Hey, man, rejoice. For so persecuted they the prophets that were before you. Now look, there is a way out of this, by the way. You say, I don't like what you're saying, Greg. It makes me uncomfortable. I don't want to be persecuted. Okay, here's how you will never be persecuted. Are you ready? Don't be a peacemaker. Don't tell others about Jesus. Just fit in, do what everybody else does, say what everybody else says. Never say what you believe is true. And you won't be persecuted for righteousness' sake. But remember what Jesus said in Luke 9:26. Whoever is ashamed of me and my works, of him will the Son of Man be ashamed when he comes in his glory. I don't want Jesus to be ashamed of me. Persecution is a confirmation that you are a child of God. It means you're doing your job right. And persecution can be used by God to help us spiritually.
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1: You know, I've heard people describe a trip to Israel as seeing the Bible actually come to life. Hey, everybody, Greg Laurie. And I've been to Israel many times, and I've led a lot of tours, and I have to say that's absolutely true. Listen, when you're walking on the same stones that Jesus himself walked on, well, that's something that's enriching to your faith. It's not just a travel experience, it actually energizes and enhances your study of the Bible. 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And we're going to be taking a tour of Israel April 6 to 15, 2027. 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
0: Step right into biblical history. 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Well, we're talking about persecution today. Pastor Greg is pointing out it's in the Beatitudes. Blessed are those who are persecuted because of righteousness, for theirs is the kingdom of heaven. Let's continue.
1: I read about how they were shipping codfish from the East Coast to the West Coast. But they were having some problems because when it arrived, it was spoiled. So then they tried freezing it. But when it arrived, it was mushy to the taste. So then they shipped it live. But when it arrived, it was dead. So someone came up with a very clever idea of putting a live catfish in the tank with the codfish. That catfish is the mortal enemy of the codfish. So the codfish spent the entire journey running from the catfish, and when it arrived, it was fresh and tasty. Question, has God put a catfish in your tank? You understand what I'm saying? A person that drives you crazy, could be a neighbor, could be a family member, could be your mom, your dad, your son, your daughter, your husband, your wife. It could be a coworker, and they're always hassling you, always making fun of you, always battering you with question after question, trying to embarrass you. They're like a catfish in your tank, and you've literally prayed, Lord, get this person out of my life, but maybe God will use them in your life to keep you on your toes spiritually. But here's something else you need to know about these people. When a person is persecuting you, when they're attacking your faith, it could be a sign that they're closer to the kingdom of God than you realize. You know, it's been said, when you throw a rock into a pack of dogs, the one that barks the loudest is the one that got hit. Try it after church. Find a pack of dogs, throw a rock. No, don't, especially if they're pit bulls. The idea of that is, when a person lashes out, when they bark at you, so to speak, maybe they're under the conviction of the Holy Spirit.

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2: I've not painted for some a very appealing picture of the Christian life today, have I? Okay, if you want to be a Christian, you got to be humble, you've got to be meek, you've got to be forgiving, you've got to be merciful, and you'll probably be persecuted. Oh, great. Where do I sign up? Well, look, it's not easy to be a Christian. Wimps need not apply. Snowflakes, forget about it. It takes courage to be a Christian, especially in this day and age. But listen to this. Jesus Christ is not only worth living for, he's worth dying for. Right? So yes, it's not easy, but it's worth it. It's worth it because it gives you life and meaning and hope and purpose in this life and the certainty of an afterlife in the presence of God in a place called heaven. Nothing else can give you that. No guru, no prophet, no religious system, no possession, no career, no amount of success, no matter how many followers you have on social media. None of these things are going to bring you the happiness you want in life, but a relationship with God will. But we have to admit our sin and ask God to forgive us. You say, well, Greg, I've done some pretty horrible things. I don't know if God would forgive me. I spoke at this event called Heal Our Patriots for the patriots that have served our country. And there was one man in particular. His name is Mike. They called him Big Mike because he's big. He's a very big Mike. You look up at him. He had a long beard. So he fought for our country and was wounded in battle and did things and saw things he could not unsee or forget. He was traumatized, had severe PTSD, tried to take his life on two occasions, one time putting a gun in his mouth, and another time his family found him preparing to take his life and they stopped him. Please don't leave us. We love you. But he was so tormented by the things that he had done in war, the things he had seen in war. But Mike came into contact with Christians who loved him, and his life was changed, and he gave his life to Jesus Christ. And now not only is he a forgiven man, but now he's actually a chaplain ministering to others who have been traumatized in battle. Maybe I'm talking to someone right now, a young lady, maybe an older lady at this point. You had an abortion. You had more than one abortion. And you're tormented by that. Now you realize what you've done. You took the innocent life of an unborn child. Well, listen, I know you did that, and I know it was a sin, but I also know Christ died for that sin. And you can be forgiven of it. You'll be forgiven of that sin. No matter what you've done, God will forgive you. But you must come to him and say, Lord, help me. I can't change myself, but I need your help. I need your forgiveness. Come into my life. That's why Jesus went and died on a cross for you 2,000 years ago, because there was no way you could save yourself. But while we were yet sinners, the Bible says Christ died for us. And why? Because he loves us. For God so loved the world, he gave his only begotten son, and whosoever believes in him should not perish, but have everlasting life. God loves you. God will forgive you. God will change you, but you must come to him. You have to admit you're a sinner. Come back to that first beatitude. Blessed are the poor in spirit. Lord, I know I'm a sinner. I know I need you. And then I'm sorry for my sin. Blessed are they that mourn. You turn from your sin. Listen, when you get to the end of yourself, you get to the beginning of God. If you've never asked Jesus Christ to come into your life, you can do it right here, right now. And you will find the happiness you've always wanted. Not from seeking it, but from seeking and knowing God. If you need

Jesus, respond to this invitation now. Let's all pray. Father, I pray for every person here, every person wherever they are. If they don't know you yet, let this be the moment they believe. Let this be the moment they come to you and find forgiveness. Now, while our heads are bowed and our eyes are closed and we're praying together, maybe there's someone here that would just say, I need Jesus. If you want Christ to come into your life, if you want him to forgive you of your sin, if you want a second chance in life, if you want to find this happiness we've been talking about wherever you are, pray this prayer after me. Just pray this, Lord Jesus, I know that I'm a sinner, but I know that you're the Savior who died on the cross for my sin and rose again from the dead. I turn from my sin now, and I choose to follow you from this moment forward as my Savior and my Lord, as my God and as my friend. Thank you for hearing this prayer and answering this prayer. In Jesus' name I pray. Amen.

0: 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Well, Pastor Greg, I saw a T-shirt for sale online. Maybe some of our listeners saw this, too. It was a picture of one of our nation's forefathers, and the quote said, "Oh, no, that's due tomorrow." Signed Thomas Jefferson, July 3rd, 1776.
1: Yes.
0: Well, you know, in reality, there are plenty of us that wait until the last minute. And even some of our listeners may have thought about investing in this ministry, but they just haven't gotten to it yet. And
1: yeah.
0: And you would say?
1: I would say, well, we all do that, don't we? We say we want to do a certain thing and we never get around to doing it. So here's what I would say to you. Why don't you support our ministry financially? We could really put it to good use. I think we get a lot of bang for the buck here at Harvest Ministries and A New Beginning. We don't have a high overhead. We try to use it wisely, and we try to use it effectively so we can reach more people. And I think you know, if you listen to our broadcast on a regular basis, that one of the unique features of A New Beginning is we lead people in a prayer to accept Christ. And thousands of people pray that prayer with us every year. Thousands. And it's an amazing thing. I've heard, I don't know the exact stat, but somewhere around 30 to 35% of those that listen to Christian radio are not Christians. And so they're kind of eavesdropping on our conversation, if you will. That's not different, really, than what happened to me when I first was exposed to the gospel. It happened on the front lawn of my high school campus. Some Christians were meeting and singing songs about Jesus. If you saw the Jesus Revolution film, you would know this, of course. And I sat down close enough to eavesdrop on what they were saying, but not so close that people would think I was joining. That was the first time I heard the gospel. And I think there are people that eavesdrop on us. In other words, they're thinking, well, what is this all about? What do these Christians believe? So I believe in our program, we should speak to them directly and say, hey, would you like to accept Jesus Christ? And if so, here's how to do it. You know, the Bible tells the story of a man from Ethiopia that went to Jerusalem searching for God. And as he left that city, he had not found what he was looking for, but he did obtain a scroll of the book of Isaiah, which he was reading out loud in his chariot. The Lord directed the evangelist Philip to approach him, and Philip asked this question, "Do you understand what you're reading?" The man from Ethiopia said, "How can I unless someone shows me the way?" There's a lot of people out there that are just waiting for someone to show them the way. So we like to do that and say, hey, here's the gospel. If you would like to accept Christ, pray this prayer. And as I said, many do that every year. So help us to continue to do that. Help us to continue to reach new people in new places. And one of the ways you can do that is by supporting us financially. And one of the more specific ways you can do this is by becoming a harvest partner. 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Become a harvest partner today so we can show people the way. to accept Christ.
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11: We are so used to not being punished. We are so accustomed to grace that we abuse it. And whenever God does do what is just, we think he's unjust. That's how confused we are. And that's how we despise the goodness of God.
12: Welcome to Grace to You with John MacArthur on WPIT. Perhaps you've read passages like 1 Samuel 15 where God commands Israel to slaughter the Amalekite people, and you wonder, how could a good God wipe out an entire nation? What is carnage like that doing in the Bible? To understand divine wrath and to see why you and I deserve judgment as much as the Amalekites, stay here as John MacArthur continues his series from Romans 2. It's a look at the reasons God will ultimately judge the world and why those who don't know the Lord will be without excuse. That's the title of John's study. And with today's lesson, here is John MacArthur.
11: Now let me ask you a question and then answer it. How can people question God's goodness? How can they do it? Answer. By seeing history from the wrong perspective. Let me show you. We're experiencing God's goodness. We're experiencing God's grace, God's mercy. And then we go back to the Old Testament, right? And we start reading the Old Testament and we read about all these amazing things that God does. He turns Lot's wife into a pillar of salt because she looked backwards. You say, the poor lady, I mean, the whole place is burning up. I mean, it's so hard to resist the peak. I mean, it isn't a mortal sin. She just went zap out of existence. I mean, it seems so arbitrary. I mean, so why that? And we say, what kind of a God is this cruel and whimsical kind of punishment? And what about when he called for the extermination of every Canaanite? Kill every man, every woman? Look at Leviticus chapter 10. Aaron had two sons. Oh, he was so proud of those two boys, Nadab and Abihu. Any father would be. And you know what? They were going to be priests. What a great thing. They were going to be priests. And guess what day this was? Leviticus 10. Get this. This was their ordination. And they went in there and they took the censer that the priests used and they put fire in and they put incense in and they offered strange fire before the Lord, which he commanded them not. They messed around. They were so excited about being a priest that they just took some liberty and they went in there and did some kind of a thing that was not what they were supposed to do. And there went out fire from the Lord and devoured them, and they died before the Lord. People say, God is just too severe. I mean, things kind of go along, and every once in a while, whack, somebody just dies. It seems like it's so arbitrary and so whimsical and so capricious. He kills one, lets someone else live. And he doesn't always enforce the death penalty in some cases, but he does enforce it in others. Two young boys, get all excited and do some kind of foolish thing. We really don't know what they did, but some kind of foolish thing in there, and they die, and David commits fornication and adultery, and he lives. Now listen, if you look, watch this, at the Old Testament, with the New Testament in view, you're going to get confused. Because we live in an aura of the goodness and mercy and grace of God. And if you go back from that perspective, you're going to get all confused in the Old Testament. The problem is, we feel that God is unjust because we are comparing his justice with his mercy, not his mercy with his law. Let me show you what I mean. We have to go back to creation. You cannot look at the Old Testament from the New Testament. You have to look at the Old Testament from the creation. Now, God said this. In the day you eat of the fruit of the tree, you shall surely what? Die. When God created, he said, you sin, you die. The New Testament reiterates the wages of sin is what? death. The soul that sinneth, said Ezekiel, it shall die. In creation, all sin was a capital offense. Any sin, God had a right to kill. Now think of it this way. God made man freely. Created man of his own choice, freely. He made man to glorify him. He made man to radiate his image. He made man to manifest his person, but man rebelled. Now, if God freely made man, and God freely gave man his life, and God freely gave man the conditions to continue that life, and man chose to violate that, then God had every right in the world to take that life back, right? After all, he gave it freely. Whenever we sin, we are striking a blow at God's sovereign character. We are misrepresenting his image and his intention for us. We are insulting God. And does not he who freely gave life have the right to freely take it back? If he gave the conditions and we violated them, is that unfair? No. No, he gave the conditions. That would be just. He has every right to take back the life he gave when that life violates his conditions. Okay, Adam and Eve ate. Let me ask you a question. Did they die? No. No, they didn't die. Did they get justice? No. What'd they get? Mercy. And at the moment that Adam and Eve sinned, God's mercy was activated. And you know what else was activated? The plan of the cross. Because as soon as God was merciful to sinners, somebody had to take his justice, right? And the cross became a fixed reality. So originally, every sin, now stay with me, every sin required death. Is it unjust by God's law to take the life of the rebel to whom God has been so good? No. But God didn't exercise his justice. He was merciful to Adam and Eve. Now listen to me. By the time you come to the Mosaic Law, you only have 30 to 35 capital offenses. That is not cruel and unusual punishment. That is an amazing reduction in the severity of God's judgment, isn't it? Because originally it was any sin, and now it's just 30 to 35 of them. And who knows how many thousands there are. God is so merciful, but by the time he gets to the Mosaic era, he's reduced it to 30 to 35. And you know something else? Even in the case of those 30 to 35, there were times when God did not enact his justice. There were times when the people of Israel did all of those things and God spared their lives. He was merciful. Wherever there was adultery in a marriage, there was supposed to be death. But because they were so adulterous all the time, God permitted them to divorce as a gracious, merciful alternative. And they were to die for idolatry, but how many times did God forgive that idolatry? And how many times was he merciful? They were to die when they were committing fornication, but how many times did God show his patience? They were to die when they murdered, but how many times did God seem to overlook it? He was so patient, so patient. Now you see, beloved, that is the point. If you compare the Old Testament with the original created standard, the Old Testament is full of mercy. Now listen to me. But we are so used to mercy. We are so used to grace. We are so accustomed to getting away with our sin. We are so used to not being punished. We are so accustomed to grace that we abuse it. And whenever God does do what is just, we think he's unjust. That's how confused we are. And that's how we despise the goodness of God. When God knocks down in death Ananias and Sapphira, we say, well, how can God be so cruel? When the fact is, how could anybody else in that congregation stay alive? They were all sinners. You see, we so trade on God's mercy, and we're so used to abusing God's grace that we are offended if God isn't merciful. And that's the truth. He chooses times not to be merciful. You say, well, I still don't understand why he does it. Listen, I'll tell you why. Because it's so bad now, and we trade so much on his mercy and abuse his grace so badly now, that if he didn't give us those frequent examples of his justice, imagine how much more we would trade on his mercy without any fear of repercussion. The reason that God from time to time takes a life and comes down in severe judgment is because periodically throughout the flow of redemptive history, he has to illustrate what should happen to bring us back to our senses because we are so accustomed to his mercy. If we didn't have examples of the consequence of sin, we would go on blissfully trading without a thought on his mercy. Look with me at 1 Corinthians 10, and I think I can illustrate this truth to you. 1 Corinthians 10:8 talks about the people who committed fornication. And when they committed fornication, God took the life of 23,000 of them. Why? Why did God kill 23,000 idolatrous, fornicating people? Why? Verse 11. All these things happened unto them for what? Examples, and are written for our admonition, who are living at the end of the age, so that when we think we stand, we had better take heed lest we what? Fall. So why are there throughout the Old Testament and even into the New, why are there those illustrations of God's instantaneous wrath? They're examples. And God does those to show us what should happen to all of us and to build in our hearts attitudes of thanksgiving. Every day I live, I should say, thank you, God. Thank you for being so merciful and overlooking the sin today that should have caused my death and eternal judgment. I'll tell you, we would never tolerate the insubordination that God tolerates. We tread on his mercy. Even with these examples, can you imagine if there weren't these examples, what would happen? Look at Luke 13. I think this is so graphic. Luke 13, verse 1. Powerful passage. There were present at that season some that told him. Now, some people come to Jesus and they tell him something. And they tell him about the Galileans whose blood Pilate had mingled with their sacrifices. Now, some Galileans came down apparently to the temple, and they were Jews, and they came into the temple to offer their sacrifices. And there they were doing their religious activity, and Pilate moved into the temple and slaughtered them so that the blood pouring out of their bodies was actually mingled with the blood of their sacrifices. Right in the time they were worshiping their God, he slaughtered them right on the altar. And the people are crowding around Jesus, and they're not asking about Pilate's cruelty. They're asking about God's justice. And they're saying, what about that? I mean, what about those Galileans? And Pilate, that pagan, that desecrated person, comes in and slaughters them in the midst of their sacrifice. I mean, how can God allow that? And I think what they're saying is, were they super wicked? Were they super sinners? Were they more vile than everybody else? I mean, why did they suffer that way? Where was God? I mean, was God off saying, oh, I forgot about those Galileans in there, and Pilate got them before I could think about it? Or was God saying, you're more wicked than everybody else, and you're going to get it right here with your phony religious activity going on? And Jesus answering said unto them, are you thinking that these Galileans were sinners worse than all the other Galileans because they suffered such things? I mean, do you think that the reason this happened to them is because they deserved it more than anybody else? Nay, I tell you, and unless you repent, you'll likewise perish. Ooh. See what he said? Is it there any worse than you? And unless you repent, you're going to get the same thing. They were examples. They got justice as an illustration of what all the rest of them were going to get if they didn't repent. They weren't worse than anybody else. They were chosen examples that God elected to use as illustrations. Back to verse 5, Romans 2. If you refuse God's goodness, if you refuse to be led to repentance by His goodness, if you will not come to thank Him and to come to Christ, then your hard and unconverted heart is just piling up wrath, and you may be surviving now, but in the day of wrath, when the fullness of wrath is revealed in the righteous judgment of God at the great white throne, it's going to break loose on you. The ones who are not repenting are piling up a storehouse of sin and judgment laid up little by little. Oh, what an illusion. Because God is merciful, people think it's all going fine, you see? And instead of being driven to repentance over God being so kind to them as sinners, they think they, because things are going well, that they're really okay and they're fine and everything is wonderful. What an illusion. And so they tread on His mercy only to wind up someday with His full fury. The phrase a hard and impenitent heart I think is interesting. The word hard there is sclerotes. We get sclerosis from it, hardening of the arteries. Arteriosclerosis or sclerosis of the liver as well. Hardening of the arteries may take you to the grave, but hardening of the heart will take you to hell. And then he calls it an impenitent, a non-repentant, unconverted, unchanged heart. Ezekiel talked about the fact that the people had a stony heart, Ezekiel 36:26. In Ezekiel 3, verse 7, he talks about Israel's being hard-hearted. Jesus talked about hard hearts. Matthew 19:8, Mark 3:5, Mark 6:52, Mark 8:17, John 12:40. So men face the truth. You can tread on mercy now, and you will receive fury in the future. Or you can see mercy for what it is, and be grateful, and come in a repentant heart to God, and turn to Christ. If the goodness of God toward you is not leading you to repentance, then drop by drop, every sin you commit is filling up a reservoir of God's patience. And it is held together by God's mercy. But someday the dam gets too full and the wall breaks and you will be drowned in an eternal flood of your own sins. But you have an alternative. There in the midst of that is an island of safety. And that island is Calvary. There the Savior is waiting if you come to Him. Bow with me in prayer. Father, thank you again for teaching us through your word. Thank you for not giving us what we deserve. Thank you for your goodness, forbearance, long-suffering, for your mercy. Thank you for the examples you gave to show us that if we don't repent, the same will happen to us. May we turn to you with thankful hearts. Come to Christ and not drop by drop fill the reservoir with our sin that someday shall break to drown us. We know that there's no need to face that judgment, for Jesus took all your justice and all your wrath on the behalf of those who believe. May we enter into that by faith. Father, we pray that you'll draw into your own kingdom those you would have to come. For your glory, in Christ's name, amen.
13: You're listening to Grace to You, the Bible teaching ministry of John MacArthur. Today we continued John MacArthur's study on the nature of God's judgment, titled Without Excuse. Well, when judgment is the subject, perhaps what comes to your mind are Old Testament passages where God brings famine and pestilence to His enemies and even wipes out entire nations. The question is there an element of God's judgment in current events? Are tragedies that we see today, tsunamis and earthquakes and mudslides, for example, are those modern-day equivalents of God's judgment in Old Testament times? Here's how John answered that.
14: Well, there is a sense in which the judgments of God in the Old Testament were specific, at specific times and in specific places and on specific people, in many cases, who had been warned by God through his prophets of what was to come if they didn't repent and believe in him. So, yes, there is a sense in which Old Testament judgments, those specific judgments that God brought after warning people, were indeed unique to that era when God was acting in judgment in very, very special, very pointed, and very focused ways. So in that sense, they were unique. But in the broader sense, all tragedies, all earthquakes, tsunamis, hurricanes, tornadoes, accidents, epidemics, plagues, all of those things are the judgment of God on sin. They may not be the specific judgment of God on an idolatrous nation, but they are all the byproduct of a cursed world, fallen people, sinful people living before a holy God. God has cursed the earth. God has cursed human life because of sin. And so while not specific judgments in the sense that they are immediate, direct, miraculous judgments of specific sinners, yes, in the broad and general sense, what happens in the world on any level that brings about death and catapults people into eternal judgment is, in fact, a form of God's judgment. I said that when I was being interviewed on Larry King after 9/11, that while this is not God's specific judgment on the people in the towers as if they were the worst people in the world, this is an illustration of what will happen to all sinners. They will die, they will perish, and they will experience not just the physical judgment of God, but his eternal judgment as well. And sinners need to prepare by turning to Christ.
13: That's right, friend. God's word promises victory for all who are in Christ. 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Now for the entire Grace to You staff, I'm Phil Johnson with a question. Say you've devoted your entire life to helping the less fortunate. Will that get you closer to heaven? Consider that tomorrow as John MacArthur continues his study called Without Excuse, with another half hour of unleashing God's truth one verse at a time on Grace to You.
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22: With SRN News, I'm John Scott. A federal judge ruling in favor of three media outlets that sued to have their access to the White House restored. Mark Mayfield reports.
23: It comes after President Trump accused CNN, MS Now, and Politico of creating fake news and negative coverage and banned their journalists. They sued. The White House television press pool stopped covering Trump's events, and an emergency hearing was held Wednesday. In an overnight ruling, U.S. District Judge Tim Kelly ordered the administration to temporarily lift the ban. I'm Mark Mayfield.
22: President Trump welcoming Chinese President Xi Jinping to the United States, but Republican Senator Roger Wicker, chair of the Senate Armed Services Committee, said President Trump should be under no illusions about the real Xi Jinping.
0: During every minute of dialogue, our commander-in-chief should keep in mind that his guest is a brutal, unelected, and oppressive dictator who seeks to dominate his neighbors and whose massive military arsenal is aimed directly at the United States of America.
22: The two leaders meet at the White House on Thursday. The FBI investigating a criminal hacking group's claims that it had stolen very sensitive data from the Bureau's jobs website. In consumer news, more than 100,000 pounds of raw pork, beef, and goat are being recalled nationwide after being sold with fake USDA inspection labels.
1: The USDA says the meat was shipped in bulk by A&D Foods and that the meat was not properly inspected and could contain harmful contaminants or undeclared allergens. The raw meats were shipped nationwide and may have been repackaged under different labels. Officials say consumers should not eat the recalled meat and should throw it away or return it to the place of purchase. There are no reports of illnesses. I'm Scott Carr.
22: This is SRN News.
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24: I was attacked by the most powerful, violent spirit that I had ever encountered in my life up to that point. It felt to me like I was just being thrown violently against the walls of my bedroom.
25: Like Rabbi experienced, the greatest resistance can come just when God is moving you toward a breakthrough. 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I'm your host, Dustin Roberts, and Rabbi Schneider is going to reveal why opposition doesn't always mean that you're heading in the wrong direction. And through David's story, you're going to discover how to recognize spiritual resistance, to stand your ground, and to press even deeper into God when the enemy tries to stop your progress. Your breakthrough may be closer than you realize. Now here's Rabbi.
24: Sometime back, I was deep in the mountains of Colorado, and I went to sleep one night in this tiny little cabin at over 10,000 feet altitude. And this night, the Lord spoke to me by His Spirit. It was clear. It was audible. There was no mistaking what I heard. The Spirit clearly said this to me in my sleep. He said, "Your only gift is breakthrough." And I have to tell you, when the Spirit said that to me, it shook me up. It made me feel bad. The next day, as I was thinking about this, pondering about it, it took me quite by surprise. I thought, "Lord, this really kind of hurts me that you're saying this to me, that my only gift is breakthrough. What do you mean by this?" I thought, "Lord, you know, what about the other things that you're having me doing? What about the teaching and the preaching and the evangelism and so on?" And I didn't quite know how to understand this word. But as time went on, I felt like the Spirit was saying to me, "Listen, I have other people that preach and teach and evangelize. It's not that you're not being used of me and doing those things well by my Spirit. But the unique gift," I felt the Lord was saying to me, "that I've placed upon you that is very rare in the earth is a gift for breakthrough." Now, what is breakthrough? Breakthrough is going through the wall where others have not yet gone. And so I believe there is an anointing for breakthrough on my life that has both brought me into new dimensions in the Spirit, as well as bringing our ministry into places that others have not yet gone. But furthermore, beloved one, I believe the gift of breakthrough, the anointing of breakthrough that is on my life, will be translated into you during this broadcast today. So, Father, as we begin today, I just ask that the remarkable power of your Spirit that you've placed upon me to propel people into breakthrough would be released into those that are hearing today with an open heart and, Father, are listening with ears of faith. I declare breakthrough, beloved one, over your life, that your heart will move into places in the Spirit that you've never entered into before, that your consciousness of God's love will expand, that your knowledge of revelational truth that will bring freedom into your life will be increased through the teaching of these words and through the anointing on my life that will be transferred into you. And I also declare breakthrough in your life in circumstances, things that you're up against. Maybe some of you have been trying to purchase a home and you've not been able to do that. Maybe it's landing a job. Maybe it's in your marriage. Regardless of what it is, our God is a God of breakthrough. I'm not preaching something here that is outside of biblical confines. We're going to go for our text today to the book of 2 Samuel. Chapter 5, verse 17 through 25. 2 Samuel, chapter 5, verse 17 through 25. There's a coordinating scripture to this, meaning there's another place that this same event is recorded in the scripture that I'm going to not read in its entirety, but I want to reference and for you for your notes today. This same event that we're going to read in 2 Samuel is also spoken of in the book of 1 Chronicles, chapter number 14, verse 8 through 17, which I will refer to in small ways at times because there are some nuances in the First Chronicles reading of it that is not contained in 2 Samuel. The grass withers and the flowers fade. Hear the word of God. I'm going to go through it and take it apart piece by piece so you can digest it. Let's begin. When the Philistines heard that they had anointed David king over Israel, all the Philistines went up to seek out David. So let's take this apart. What happened? The Philistines, which were the enemies of God, they were the enemies of Judah, the enemies of God's people, and the enemies of David. The Philistines, when they heard that David was anointed king, they went out to seek him out. What do we mean here by seek him out? They went to hunt him down. They went to kill him. I want you to hear this first principle. It was when the Philistines saw and heard that David was anointed that they attacked him. Let me read it again. When the Philistines heard that they had anointed David king over Israel, all the Philistines went up to seek out David. They went to seek him out to destroy him. The point is, beloved, for you, understand that when God is bringing you into a greater dimension in his anointing, when he's bringing you into something new in the Spirit, when he's bringing you into a greater empowerment, or he's bringing you into a new revelation, when he's bringing you into a new sacrifice of obedience, understand that the enemy sees that, and the enemy will respond by trying to stop you. Just as the Philistines, when they heard that David was anointed king, they attacked. The same thing happens in you and I today. And hear me now, you will always be in a fight down here because the enemy is always going to resist God's increased anointing in your life. I remember years ago, I was a brand new believer and I was eating up the Word of God. And I came across a passage of scripture in the book of Hebrews. And the author of Hebrews said this, those that are going to please God must, number one, believe that he is and that he is a rewarder of those that diligently seek him. And as a new believer, when I read that God will reward me if I seek him, it was such a simple recipe for success in the Lord, knowing him more, experiencing more of his freedom and fullness, that immediately I said, I'm going to take tomorrow and I'm going to spend the whole day seeking God. Because the Lord promised me if I seek him, he's going to reward me. So the next day came. I got up in the morning, and from the time I got up in the morning, beloved ones, to the time I went to sleep at night, all day this day, all I did was seek God. I prayed. I read the scriptures. All day long, from the time I woke up to the time I went to bed, I sought God. And I can remember it as if it was yesterday, just a few days ago. I remember after seeking the Lord all this day, walking into my bedroom that night. And I literally remember seeing myself. I see it. I can see it in my mind's eye. As I grab my door handle into my bedroom to open the door, I had this great sense that something fantastic was about to happen to me, because I just spent, I told myself, all day seeking God, and He's a rewarder of those that seek Him. So I went to sleep that night with a great deal of anticipation and excitement of something good coming my way. What happened to me that night, beloved? It was so horrendous. It was so horrific. I can't even explain it to you, but I'll do the best that I can. I went to sleep that night, and rather than experiencing some blissful moment because I just got done seeking the Lord all that previous day, rather than that happening, what happened was that I was attacked by the most powerful, violent spirit that I had ever encountered in my life up to that point. I can't even explain it to you. All I knew is that when it was happening, I knew that I was being spiritually attacked, and the power of the spirit that attacked me was so intense. It was so powerful. It was so violent. It felt to me like I was a ball that was being slammed against all the walls in my bedroom, like bam, bam, bam, bam, bam, bam, bam, like I was just being thrown violently against the walls in my bedroom. Now, I know that doesn't make sense because it was a spiritual attack and I wasn't literally being bombarded with walls of drywall, but that's exactly what it felt like to me, and that's how I experienced it. And when I woke up that next morning, I knew that I had encountered something so powerful, something so dark, something so supernatural, it shook me up. I felt like I had just got run over by a Mack truck. And the thought entered the back of my mind. I knew that the enemy was trying to place this thought there. The thought he was trying to place in my mind was this: if you continue to do what you just did by seeking God all day, what you did yesterday, if you do that again, I'm going to do the same thing to you again. The enemy was trying to stop me from seeking God. You see, this is what happened to David. When the Philistines saw that he had been anointed king, they came to destroy him. The same thing happened to me, and still happens to me, when I'm moving forward in the Lord, either in my own spiritual walk with Him, or when I'm doing something ministry-wise. The same thing happens to me. The enemy responds by trying to stop us through attacks. And beloved one, the same thing will happen to you, because we live in a spiritual world and the darkness hates the light. And for reasons that we don't fully comprehend, God has orchestrated it so that you and I will have to fight in this world. We could just wish that the Lord would protect us from every challenge, that He would protect us from every fight, that He would protect us from everything that the enemy tries to use against us, but God doesn't always do that.
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2: Of power, it's a clothing of revelation, it's an impartation into us from the Ruach HaKodesh. When the Lord does something new in our life, when we're making progress in Him, either personally or in our circumstances, the enemy sees that and he responds by attacking, trying to stop our progress. You need to not get derailed when you get sidetracked. Maybe the Lord led you to start taking a step of faith with your finances, and all of a sudden, bam, you get this big bill. The enemy wants to stop you from being faithful to God with your finances because he knows that as you surrender your heart to God, he's going to open up a channel. The Lord will use that to open up a channel in your soul to pour his spirit into. Maybe you're witnessing, and as soon as you take a step to start witnessing more, bam, somebody just hostilely comes against you and screams at you and swears at you. The enemy is trying to stop you from your advancement. And the same thing is true when we're advancing in our internal life, in our soul. We're surrendering to the Lord in a new way. We're practicing the presence of God in a new way. And all of a sudden, as we start moving forward in our internal walk of faith, we start having terrible dreams at night. I remember a neighbor friend of mine told me that when she began to earnestly seek God, she started having all these demonic dreams. And I'm sad to say that she shared with me that she stopped seeking God because she was afraid of the demonic dreams that she was having when she began to seek the Lord. Beloved, this is illustrated in what happened to David, and I'm speaking to you right now. If you want spiritual breakthrough in your life, you can't let the attack of the enemy stop you. You have to keep going forward. Even as happened to me, when I told you I spent all day seeking God, and then the devil attacked me that night, and I felt like a dodgeball being wham, wham, wham, wham, wham across the walls in my room. And the enemy put the thought in my mind that next morning when I woke up, if you continue to do this, I'm going to keep attacking you like this. I had to resist that thought. And I had to say, no, I will not be stopped by the enemy. Notice how David responded. He didn't let the enemy stop him. Rather, he went low in the Lord's spirit. Listen what the scripture says. When David heard of it, when he heard the Philistines were attacking him, when he became aware, beloved one, that he was under attack, notice what he did. When David heard of it, he went down to the stronghold. Let's take this apart. First of all, David recognized that he was under attack. And sometimes that's where you and I break down. We are moving forward in the Lord and the enemy attacks, but we don't realize we're under attack. We start blaming the circumstances. We start blaming people, or we give up faith without realizing what is actually happening is that because we're moving forward, the enemy is attacking us just like he attacked David when he heard that David was being anointed king. So once again, we need to realize when we're moving forward, when we're advancing and all of a sudden something goes wrong, either in the material realm or in our own spiritual walk, like the examples that I shared being attacked in your dreams, you need to realize what's happening, stay strong, and beyond that, you go even deeper in the anointing. Listen to what happened. When David heard of it, he went down to the stronghold. Now, a stronghold is a place of defense, metsudah in Hebrew. He went down deep in the Lord. He went down to a secret place. He went down to a place of defense, and he got strong in that place. He was protected in that place. And while in that place, he was able to receive from the Lord what he needed to be able both to resist the attack and take authority over the attack and defeat the aggressor. So rather than you and I getting pushed out of our lane by the enemy when we come under attack,

0: What we need to do instead, if we're going to get breakthrough and maintain it, is to go deep, to go into our stronghold. Now, what does it mean to go into a stronghold for you and I? Of course, David went into a physical stronghold. He went into a physical place of defense. But the Hebrew Bible gives us a material illustration of things that are applicable prophetically to us in the Spirit. In other words, the Hebrew Bible illustrates for us in the natural realm what is actually going on in the spiritual realm. So how do you and I go into a stronghold when we're under attack? Well, I'm going to not have time to finish that concept today, but let me begin simply by sharing this with you. I noticed early on in my life, in my walk with God, when I was tremendously burdened by something, I would, without even ever having been taught how to pray in a prayer language, and without even knowing what it was when I was doing it, I began to go into low gear and begin to pray in a prayer language. Again, no one had even taught me about it. It's almost like if you have an older vehicle and you're going up a steep hill, you need to put your vehicle in low drive. That's kind of what happens to me. When I'm up against something deep and it requires deep prayer to overcome and to carry it and to get over it, I will almost subconsciously, without even making a decision, I will just begin to pray from the Spirit using my prayer language. There's a lot of confusion about this. What is the gift of tongues? Is being baptized in the Spirit the same as speaking with tongues? Do you have to speak with tongues to be baptized in the Spirit? There's a lot of confusion, and in my view, a lot of wrong teaching about all that. On behalf of the Lord's grace, I love you today. God bless you. There's no breakthrough into life without breakthrough in our relationship with the Lord. Listen what Father said to us in the book of Malachi chapter 3, verse number 7. Return to me, and I will return to you, says the Lord. And then the hearers ask, well, how are we going to return? And then the Lord said in the next verse, in tithes and offerings. You see, when we surrender our hearts to Father, we open up in a way that His power and light and life can be poured into us. But if we don't trust Him and honor Him, then we close ourselves off from receiving the power that leads to breakthrough. This is one of the reasons honoring the Lord with our tithes and offerings is so important. Beloved, let's not short circuit our relationship with Hashem by refusing to trust Him and honor Him with our tithes and offerings. It's important. Let's be obedient. We'll be blessed for it.
1: And now, Dustin, could you please tell our brothers and sisters in Christ how they can give?
2: Of course. If you're ready to put that trust into action right now, just go to discoveringthejewishjesus.com and give today, or call us at 888-MY-RABBI. Thank you so much. And here's another reminder of trust approaching on God's biblical calendar. Sukkot, the Feast of Tabernacles, it begins at sunset tomorrow, Friday, September the 25th, and it continues through midnight, Friday, October the 2nd. Sukkot reminds us that our security comes from God. Just as He provided for Israel in the wilderness, we can trust Him when life feels uncertain. And you know what? Believers can celebrate Sukkot in practical ways too. You can share a meal outdoors, spending time in a sukkah, or read scripture together. There's a special blessing in honoring God's appointed times and remembering His provision in our lives. And you know what? We'd like to share some of God's provision with you absolutely for free. We've got a free teaching bundle for you today because we love you, and we think that this bundle will really bless you. It's 18 messianic prophecies from the Hebrew Scriptures. When I first dove into messianic prophecy and saw how Jesus actually fulfilled the Scriptures for myself, it changed my faith, and I believe it'll change yours too. So I encourage you, get this written in audio teaching right now. Get yours at discoveringthejewishjesus.com/gift. And now here's Rabbi Schneider. He's going to speak God's sacred blessing over your life. Rabbi?
1: In the book of Numbers chapter 6, the Lord gave instructions to Moses and Aaron to speak this blessing over His people. And the Lord said, when you speak these words over my people, I will place my name on them and bless them. Receive the impartations of the Lord's blessings. The Lord bless you and keep you. The Lord make His face shine on you and be gracious to you. The Lord lift you up with his countenance, and the Lord give you, beloved one, his peace. And now in Hebrew.

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6: Knowing God from Harvest with Pastor and Evangelist Greg Laurie.
7: My wife came home from the market a while back and she asked me to unload the car. So I've got all these bags, you know, in my arms and I'm carrying them in, bread and canned goods and some vegetables and some eggs. And I dropped the bag of eggs because there is a law of the universe. It's called Murphy's Law. Heard of it? Murphy's Law is if anything can go wrong, it will, and usually at the most inopportune moments. Well, we sort of joke, that's not a real law, but there are real laws that govern our universe. There's a law of gravity. There's a law of thermodynamics. And finally, there's a law of sowing and reaping. And that one is in the Bible, Galatians 6, 7 to 8. Be not deceived. God is not mocked. Whatsoever a man sows, that shall he also reap. If he sows of the flesh, he'll reap corruption. But if he sows of the Spirit, he'll reap life everlasting. So you have a lot of regrets. You can't change that. You can't change your past. But you can be forgiven of your past because of the sacrifice of Jesus. He will do that for you if you will ask him to. The Bible says that we will confess our sin. He is faithful and just to forgive us our sin and cleanse us from all unrighteousness. And all you have to do is reach out and say, oh, Lord, forgive me.
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12: Welcome. I'm Eric Erickson. I'm joined today by pastor, author, and cultural anthropologist, Dr. Michael Youssef, for a very important and timely conversation. Across America and the West, something troubling is happening. Two ideological forces that once seemed incompatible are now working together to undermine something you and I cherish deeply, the biblical values that led our society to flourish. This movement, this unholy alliance, is playing out in nearly every news headline, and it should concern every freedom-loving Christian. Dr. Michael Youssef is uniquely qualified to speak into this. He's lived in Islamic and Western countries, has spent decades studying the forces shaping our culture. Dr. Youssef, thank you so much for joining me.
13: I'm so honored to be with you, and thank you, Eric. We've known each other for many years, and it's a great honor for me to be here.
12: You and I have talked about the Omni cause that the left has certainly wrapped itself into, and you can't have a gay pride parade and a free Palestine parade at the same time because it's the same people marching.
13: Yeah, it's the most amazing thing to me. And only an indication of the fact that we're facing one enemy behind all of these, and that's not flesh and blood. that is Satan himself, as Paul said in Ephesians 6, our struggle is not with flesh and blood, but it's with the principalities and the powers and authority in the heavenly places. And if that is not a convicting argument that we are in a spiritual warfare, I don't know what. When you see people, and when you think what Iran and the Hamas did with homosexual people, they take them up to high buildings, throw them out. And one of the Hamas army was tortured just simply for the suspicion that he may be homosexual. And yet, all this LGBTQ community is going out saying, free Palestine, free Palestine. And they say, what, free from what? I don't know. I mean,
12: it reminds me of that passage in Scripture where Jesus says the things of the world hate the things of God. And you have a secular ideology in Islam, both of the world,
13: yep,
12: mutually incompatible and yet perfectly aligned in these times.
13: Yeah, they are. And it's for a mutual cause, you see. And the cause is the destruction of Western civilization, which is built with a... people believe that or not, really based on the Reformation. It's the Reformation that gave, and I've done a lot of study on that when I was at Emory University, a Reformation that gave us what Western civilization is, all the conveniences, all the things that we take for granted. But they came as a result of the Reformation and the respect of the human being and the importance of the individual to God, and that God came and died for even for one sinner. And so all of that is anathema to both groups, the Marxists and the Islamists. And by the way, we're talking about Islamists and not Muslims, because I have many Muslim friends to this day. I have been with heads of states who are Muslims, and they're probably as opposed to Islamists as much as anybody else. And in fact, they outlaw them in their countries. I remember one time I was visiting with a very, very highly placed political leader in the Middle East and country. And he just leaned over. This was, I think, 2017. And he said to me, Dr. Yusuf, would you please explain to me? I cannot understand. We outlaw Muslim Brotherhood from our countries, and yet they go to England and they get a satellite channel and they get all kinds of publicity. They get all kinds of... And I said, I'm sorry, I just have no answer other than pure stupidity, foolishness, and blindness. I saw a cartoon one time where a person sitting on a branch of a tree, literally sitting on it, mm-hmm, but he's sawing it.
12: I know the cartoon,
13: you seen
12: yes.
13: That? Yes. Western civilization. I mean, we're literally committing suicide by not taking this thing seriously. And I think for us as Christian believers, we must be boldly preaching the gospel. I told key pastors in Dallas, with all the impact in Dallas, and I said, you guys need to train your people to go out there into the trenches and preach the gospel to them instead of sitting there and absorbing their invasion.
12: I'm reminded of 1979, you had the Marxist socialists in Iran working with the Ayatollah, yeah, to destabilize the regime. Within 6 months of the Ayatollah coming to power, most of the Marxists and socialists had either been killed or fled.
13: Exactly. And that is the convenience of this unholy alliance. They try to use each other. They're wary of each other. They hate each other, but they kind of said, okay, I'll tolerate you in order to accomplish what I really want to accomplish. See, that happened even before the Ayatollah. And I watched, Hassan Banisadr and all these guys, the prime minister and foreign minister, very articulate leftists. And Khomeini basically used them. And then fast forward after that in 2011 with the so-called Arab Spring. There were 2 million people in Tahrir Square in Cairo, and of course, it's a place I know it well. I've been in it. I literally was there every day when I was young. And I knew that the Muslim Brotherhood is behind that. The Islamists are behind that. But then all the leftist students were the ones who were creating the trouble and starting the so-called revolution. Until I read one of the documents or the magazines of the Muslim Brotherhood, they said, yeah, they're referring to them as the donkeys of the revolution. In the sense that once we succeed, we'll get rid of them.
12: So let's spend a little bit of time on the Muslim Brotherhood, because I think people hear it and the Brotherhood sounds so innocuous, and yet it's actually a deeply nefarious group that most Middle Eastern countries have stopped. In fact, you mentioned the going to the UK from overseas. I've read now in the UAE they're actively discouraging students from going to London, to the UK for education because of the radicalization that the Muslim Brotherhood does there and here.
13: Exactly. And they come under different names. They're called CARE here in the U.S., and they have different names in different countries, but they're the same group, same ideology. And it started by a primary school teacher, a librarian, by name Hassan al-Banna in Egypt in the 1920s. And he started this because he saw when the caliphate, Turkish Ottoman caliphate, collapsed after World War I. And he was very disturbed about this and the fact that, you know, the West carved the Arab world, Sykes-Picot Agreement, where they, you know, France took Lebanon and Syria and North Africa, and they even gave Italy Libya. And then the British took over, you know, Egypt, Iraq, and Jordan, and Palestine, and so forth. And so he basically started as a revolutionary and wanted to bring back the 7th century culture of Islam and the caliphate. And here's another story, because you'll be very fascinated by this. I lived it, of course. I remember Ronald Reagan said, you know, people read history in books. I lived history. I'm old enough that I've lived history. And the Muslim Brotherhood worked together with the free officers, the revolution of Egypt under Mr. Nasser. Mm-hmm. There was a group of army officers who conducted a coup against King Farouk, and they kicked him out, and the British kicked the British out, and so forth. But they worked closely together. In this case, back in 52, 53, 54, while they were working together, these were more socialists, you know, most of them were, and I knew some of them, you know, even as a young man. But then, when the revolution succeeded and Nasser became president, he got rid of all the Muslim Brotherhood, either put them in prison or killed them. And so one way or another, they will turn on each other. Mm-hmm. And that is why we need to be wise as serpents. And they cannot survive, but we should be leery of the fact that they are using each other to create what this Karl Marx and Engels said, you know, basically you create that division and then the society collapses and then you build your communist utopia. It's the same thing in Islam, that you create a division to create an Islamic society. So they have that in common.
12: One of the aspects that I think a lot of people don't understand is when you think of people of faith, you tend to think of honest, truthful people. And yet in Islam, you are given permission to lie, to subvert other cultures, to embed within those cultures.
13: Yes. This taqiyya was known as, in the jurisprudence, taqiyya, really started at the time when there was a Shia-Sunni war over the succession of the Prophet. And so the Shiites came up with that it's okay to lie to your enemy until you succeed, but then got adopted by all branches of Islam, Sunni, Shiite, and it's okay to not only lie, but deceive your enemy, because that's a virtue. You're in Sabil Allah. You're fighting in the way of God, and therefore you have God's blessing no matter what you do.
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12: So now we have this divide between Islam, the advance of the Muslim Brotherhood, and this working with progressive secular atheists who want nothing to do with religion in this unholy alliance to what progressives see as advancing hostility towards traditional faith values, biblical values, and the Muslim Brotherhood, the Medina Muslims, if you would, riding on it to invade the country. And the progressives don't even see it coming, it seems like.
13: No, and they choose those passages where it says fight against even the people of the book. Because then the first says, listen to them, get their advice. Later on it says, fight against them, Jews and Christians, because they're friends of one another. And so they use those passages, they take them out and they said, this is our day, this is our time, we're going to rule the world, and the only way we're going to rule the world is that we're going to create this chaos in order to have an opportunity. On the Shia's point of view, it's an opportunity for the Mahdi to show up, because the 12th Imam supposedly disappeared in infancy, and he's hiding somewhere. He's going to come back when the world is in chaos. That's what the Iranians want, to create a chaos so that they force the Mahdi to come in. From the Sunni point of view, this is the way to give a rise to a new caliphate, the successor to the Prophet.
14: And progressives in this country, not only do they not really get religion, they have their own rule. I mean, I would argue secularism is a religion.
13: Of course.
14: That it can ride on the coattails of what the Muslim Brotherhood is doing. And so now they're helping in places around the country where Christianity is treated as hostile. Islam is openly embraced by progressives. You go San Francisco,
13: yep.
14: Michigan,
13: yep.
14: Now certain parts of progressive territory in Texas, yep. where progressives are welcoming this in.
13: In Canada, there are some churches that are inviting, once a month, they invite the local imam to preach the sermon.
14: Wow.
13: And with this whole Chrislam thing, started in Nigeria, but is now in so many of the mainland denominations, or the, I call them the apostates, who have turned their back on the truth of the gospel and become universalist. And in showing how kind they are,
14: they invite. We're all going to heaven.
13: Yes. Yeah. Well, why don't you have the imam invite the preacher, come and give a sermon in the mosque once a month? Oh, no. And the very reason why they wanted not just build any building for, as a mosque, particularly in England and here, the greatest victory is when they take a church and they'll buy it. And they just bought three in northeast of the United States. Mm-hmm. They bought big churches and convert them into mosques. That is the height of victory, that ours is the true religion. And so if you give them a piece of land to build, yeah, it's okay, but not as victorious in their mind as to be able to buy a church, take the cross down, put the crescent, and make it a mosque.
14: You mentioned that near me is a primitive Baptist church, very historic. The congregation faded. It was bought and turned into an Islamic center, and they kept the stained glass windows of Abraham and of Moses. They even kept the stained glass window of Jesus. They took out the stained glass window of the cross.
13: Well, of course. And because they say, well, these are prophets, that we acknowledge them as prophets. And again, so every Friday they go there, they say, we're victorious. We have taken that and turned it into Allah's house of worship. And therefore, that's our victory. Hagia Sophia, in, as you know, was for a long time a museum. And they still have some of the Christian semblance, which was built to be the largest church in the world. But then Erdogan came in and said, no, we're going to turn it back into a mosque. And it's not only one. Two other churches in Turkey, he's done the same thing. And now, here's the problem. Most people don't understand this. Now, even our politicians, our political leaders, some of whom I love and agree with, but they have no discernment that basically there is a competition between Erdogan in Turkey and the Ayatollah in Iran. Each of them want to present themselves as the true successor of the Prophet. I am the caliphate. And then you get the Saudis say, wait a minute, we're the guardians of the holy sites. You can't take that from us. And so you have that kind of inner war going on over who's being the rightful successor for today. And you got the Islamists on the other hand said, no, none of you guys are. We're waiting for the right successor to rise. And he may be rising from among us. And as you know, ISIS had their own. And then Al-Qaeda had their own successor and believed that to be until they get killed. And then they're kind of looking for a successor. They're still searching.
14: You mentioned the Muslim masters. Historically, you mentioned Nasser earlier. The Muslim Brotherhood was chased out of almost every Middle Eastern country for their Islamism and radicalism. And a lot of them wound up in Qatar, which to this day now is spreading a lot of money among both conservative and progressive political groups in the United States and secular voices, sending people to Qatar. It's deeply infiltrated Washington, D.C. on both sides, and yes. It's the closest country in the Middle East to Iran, too. It seems to be a very dangerous play.
13: It is. And when we have a military base there, mm-hmm. and we just signed a joint defense agreement. And this is why I want to pull my hair sometimes. I said, do these people know that what's going on? Al Jazeera was founded by the Qatari royal family in order to promote Islamism, Islamization. When the Muslim Brotherhood got kicked out of Egypt, particularly among them was a man named Yusuf Qardawi. He's one of their spiritual leaders. I mean, he's the man who really devised this third jihad concept. And I've read a lot of his material. And he says, you know, the first jihad was in the 700s, 600s, 700s. We came all the way to France, then we got stopped. Then in the 1400s, the Turks came all the way to Vienna, occupied for a while, then failed. The third jihad is not going to be by the sword like in the first two, but it's going to be by birth rate and investment of petrodollar. Well, that appealed to members of the royal family in Qatar. So they brought Qardawi and all of the Muslim Brotherhood who were kicked out of Egypt to Qatar, started Al Jazeera, run by Muslim Brotherhood people. And it's constant, day after day, attacking the non-Islamists, the Muslim who are not Islamists. And that's why Qatar has tension with the Saudis, has tension with the Emiratis, have tension with Egypt, they have tension with all the others, because the statistic says that they have spent $6.6 billion on educational institutions in the United States. That's not because of our blue eyes.
14: Right. You know? Well, for a time, there was moral outrage in the United States over the Confucius Institutes funded by the Chinese Communist Party. And there's been a real recognition that we needed to get rid of those in the U.S. There doesn't seem to be the recognition that Qatar is doing what the Chinese Communist Party had done.
13: No, because there's a whole lot more money.
14: Right.
13: I mean, vast amounts of money. When you talk about billions of dollars. And the moment one outspoken person from a university in the United States be on the media and attacking and so forth, the next thing, that university or that college will get, you know, $200 million as a grant to start a Middle East study, Middle Eastern study, which is Islamization. And all of a sudden, that professor just silenced. I've documented many of those. And so, yeah, Qatar. And in one stage, I remember the foreign minister of Saudi Arabia was being interviewed in a press conference, and he was asked about Qatar, you know, and he said, it's not that we disagree with them. We just want nothing to do with them. That's circulating in the media. I mean, I have clips of it. But sometimes these things change. And now I fear that Qatar is spreading a lot more money. They bought Harrods of London. They bought Barclays Bank. They own so much that whatever Qatar says to the British government, they have to listen to it very, very carefully. They gave the king suitcases worth of 500 euros. Mm-hmm. $3 million just came in to his charity. Well, it's not illegal, but they don't do this for just because of they love the British.
14: Right.
13: They do it because that's their agenda. And they're driven by that group of people in Qatar, Muslim Brotherhood. They're probably very few of them even Qataris. The Egyptians, the Syrians, the Palestinians, and Hamas headquarters, and even the Taliban. They have a major presence in Qatar. And they have an office there. And they're constantly speaking, you know, saying one thing about Afghanistan, and the truth and the reality is exact opposite. But it's just all public relations stuff.
14: You do, as Americans always love to say, follow the money. Yeah. You follow the money with the Qataris as well,
13: absolutely.
14: Showing how they're spreading the...
13: Yes, and it's not just given to progressive leftists.
14: Right.
13: It's given to conservatives, whom they deceived as that they are just, you know, religious people, and they are all they want is a friendship with America. And well, what kind of a price are we going to pay for that friendship? What kind of a price we're paying for $6.6 billion that they're spreading around in universities around the country? And so that is extremely important. We live in a most critical time. I believe it's the most exciting time, because as we trust in the Lord, we're going to see some amazing things that He will do.
14: We live in a self-help society in the West. We can go buy a book and read. We can get our therapist on the internet. And I don't know that even a lot of Christians who, they're not regular churchgoers, but they do identify with Christ, that they don't understand the real power of prayer in solving these problems.
13: Well, in reality, what I believe that we're coming into this age where there's a demarcation. God is making a separation. I think the nominal Christians, the Christians in name only, they're not going to survive. But the core, the elect, the faithful people, those are the ones that I really very burdened about and with to get serious about their faith and to take the gospel seriously and take the preaching of the gospel seriously. The sad part about, you know, at least in my experience, I used to be part of a mainline denomination that used to be 2.5 million people in America. There is some 400,000 now, which is an indication to me that God is moving on. Look, you rejected me, you reject my divinity, you reject my resurrection. I'm moving on. And so I want to focus on the remnant, and I want to encourage the remnant that the time is urgent. The hour is now, and we cannot back down. We cannot go to sleep. We cannot sit back. And that's why I remember a journalist interviewing me in London, and she said, people your age, and this was several years ago, you know, sitting on the beach, putting the feet up or playing golf. This lady, I mean, I am more intense about the gospel now than ever. There's no retirement for me. And so I'm trying to lead by example, but also I'm trying to lead by motivating people that our reward in heaven is going to be so great when we don't ignore the gospel and we don't just live for self and we don't focus on our own needs, you know. And there's nothing wrong with having needs and praying for God, to God about the needs. But seeking first the kingdom of God and His righteousness is now more urgent than ever.
14: Dr. Yusuf, don't stop doing it. Thank you so much for spending time with me.
13: Pleasure, Eric.
14: This has been fantastic. Thank you so much. The book is An Unholy Alliance by Dr. Michael Yusuf. 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
15: 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The world is still a little quieter at this hour. Nothing wrong with letting it stay that way for just a while longer. 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Psalm 143:8, cause me to hear your loving kindness in the morning, for in you do I trust.
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20: You know, Ronald Reagan believed self-government required something that government could never replace, responsibility in the hands of the people. In his 1981 inaugural address, Reagan warned against the idea that America had become too complicated to be governed by its citizens. Reagan asked, "If no one among us is capable of governing himself, then who among us has the capacity to govern someone else?" For Reagan, limited government was not about having no government. It was about remembering where responsibility begins, with individuals, families, communities, and the people themselves. Because when government assumes every responsibility, citizens gradually surrender their own. Self-government asks more of us than dependence ever will. And freedom requires a people willing to govern themselves before asking government to do it for them.
21: There are so many things that people can do to support adoptive and foster families.
22: Is there a foster family you know who you could reach out to? Lisa Qualls is on Focus on the Family Minute, sharing how the simple opportunities are probably the best ways to serve foster parents.
21: From the small things to the big, you know, I always tell people, think about what is a life-giving way that you like to serve. Maybe you have a child who's playing soccer and you can pick up this other kid and take him to every practice because those parents are too overwhelmed. They cannot sign their kid up for soccer. It can be that easy. It can be doing someone's laundry for them. It can be mentoring one of the biological children in the family, coming alongside them. And so I think the options are endless. So it's important, though, to serve in a way that actually you can sustain.
22: Hear more from Lisa Qualls and other foster parents today at FamilyMinute.org.
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23: With SRN News, I'm John Scott. A federal judge ruling in favor of three media outlets that sued to have their access to the White House restored. Mark Mayfield reports.
24: It comes after President Trump accused CNN, MSNBC, and Politico of creating fake news and negative coverage and banned their journalists. They sued. The White House television press pool stopped covering Trump's events, and an emergency hearing was held Wednesday. In an overnight ruling, U.S. District Judge Tim Kelly ordered the administration to temporarily lift the ban. I'm Mark Mayfield.
23: President Trump welcoming Chinese President Xi Jinping to the United States, but Republican Senator Roger Wicker, chair of the Senate Armed Services Committee, said President Trump should be under no illusions about the real Xi Jinping.
25: During every minute of dialogue, our commander-in-chief should keep in mind that his guest is a brutal, unelected, and oppressive dictator who seeks to dominate his neighbors and whose massive military arsenal is aimed directly at the United States of America.
23: The two leaders meet at the White House on Thursday. The FBI investigating a criminal hacking group's claims that it had stolen very sensitive data from the Bureau's jobs website. In consumer news, more than 100,000 pounds of raw pork, beef, and goat are being recalled nationwide after being sold with fake USDA inspection labels.
0: The USDA says the meat was shipped in bulk by A&D Foods and that the meat was not properly inspected and could contain harmful contaminants or undeclared allergens. The raw meats were shipped nationwide and may have been repackaged under different labels. Officials say consumers should not eat the recalled meat and should throw it away or return it to the place of purchase. There are no reports of illnesses. I'm Scott Carr.
23: This is SRN News.
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4: Are you in a storm? You say, no, Pastor, I'm not in a storm. Well, I'm glad for you. Enjoy the good times of life. But wait a while. Sooner or later, you are going to find yourself in a storm. We have storms. We all have difficulties. If not now, later. And so, what I want to talk to you about is how to find peace in the midst of your storm.
3: Welcome to Love Worth Finding, featuring the powerful truth of the gospel presented in the convicting messages of Adrian Rogers. John chapter 6 tells the story of Jesus walking on the water in the midst of a treacherous storm. Sooner or later, we will all find ourselves in a storm, perhaps not like the one depicted in this passage, but still one that's terrifying. Things could be going fine, then suddenly you get a life-changing phone call, or you face a shocking diagnosis. How can we find peace when the waters rise? If you have your Bible, turn now to John chapter 6, beginning in verse 16, as Adrian Rogers shares how to find peace in the midst of your storm.
4: You take God's word and be finding John chapter 6 in a few moments. We're going to begin reading in verse 16. But we're going to be talking a little bit about troubles, heartaches, tears, disappointments, what we would call the storms of life. We go to the doctor and we get a bad report. We don't know what the next phone call will bring. For good or bad, we just don't know. There are storms that come to us. Now, the Lord here in his ministry in Galilee was with his disciples, and they were in a storm. And we're going to read about that, and then we're going to learn some wonderful lessons about how to find peace, how you can find peace in the midst of your storm, because we all have storms. Beginning in verse 16, "And when Jesus was now come down, his disciples went down unto the sea and entered into a ship and went over the sea toward Capernaum. And it was now dark, and Jesus was not come to them. And the sea rose by reason of a great wind that blew. So when they had rowed about 25 or 30 furlongs, they see Jesus walking on the sea and drawing nigh unto the ship, and they were afraid. But he saith unto them, It is I, be not afraid." Now just underscore the last part of that phrase there. Be not afraid. Did you know some 365 times in the Bible, one time for every day in the year, God has told us not to be afraid? In one way or another, he said, be not afraid or fear not. 365 times he tells us not to be afraid. The devil is the sinister minister of fear. But our Lord tells us not to be afraid. Now remember, they are in a storm. He says, it is I, be not afraid. Then they willingly received him into the ship, and immediately the ship was at the land whither they went. In our journeys to Israel, and I've been to Israel many times, one of the most delightful times that I have is to sit at twilight on the shores of Galilee. It's almost mesmerizing. It's almost like a dream, the tranquility. You're almost intoxicated by the beauty as the sun sets over the Sea of Galilee and the Golan Heights across the sea from Tiberias turn a rosy color. You sit there, you can hear the birds nesting in the trees. I believe that the Sea of Galilee is one of the most beautiful bodies of water on this earth. The old rabbis used to say that when God created all the other seas, then he created Galilee just for himself. Now, the background for this passage of Scripture, it had been a wonderful day. Now, Jesus Christ had been with his disciples, teaching them, and he had performed miracles. He fed the 5,000. So the disciples were full. They were full of success. They were full of knowledge. They were full of self-confidence. And they were full of a banquet of fish and bread. And it was a wonderful evening, perhaps like the evening that I just described, when sometimes we sit there and bask in the beauty. And perhaps the moon was there in the sky like a gardenia on the lapel of the night. And a gentle breeze, soft as a baby's breath, kissed their cheeks. And so these disciples, who are seasoned sailors, get in their boat, take sail to go to the other side of the sea, rejoicing in such a wonderful day. And then it happened. Just like that, the wind begins to rise. The clouds darken the moon and the stars. And angry winds begin to beat the sea with its fists. And the water rises up and slaps these disciples in the face. And the water that's on the outside of the boat begins to come on the inside of the boat and fill the boat. And they're now out in the middle of the sea. And it's dark. And the wind is contrary to them. They can't even see their hand before their face. And that Sea of Galilee that had been as quiet as a mill pond now has become a dangerous death trap. And these seasoned sailors are filled with fear. They bend their backs to the oars. It's too far from the shore to swim. The waves are too boisterous. They have an idea that they are going down, and on top of all of this, where is Jesus? Why hasn't he come to them? Why has he forsaken them? And then they see him. He's walking on the water. That doesn't bring them joy. Now their fear has turned to raw terror. Who? What is that? Walking on the water. Is it a phantom? Is it a ghost? And then they recognize it's Jesus, the wave walker, walking on the water. And he speaks to them. And he says, don't be afraid. In another gospel, he says, be of good cheer. It is I. And they receive him into their boat. And when they do, watch this, immediately they're on the shore. Immediately they are on the shore. Well, are you in a storm? You say, no, Pastor, I'm not in a storm. Well, I'm glad for you. Enjoy the trip. Enjoy the trip. Have a good time. I'm serious. We're fools if we don't enjoy the good times of life. If you are not in a storm right now, I am happy for you. Enjoy it. But wait a while. Just wait a while. Sooner or later, you are going to find yourself in a storm. The Spanish have a proverb, there is no home without its hush. That just simply means that sooner or later we have storms. And I've learned as a pastor that while there are many of us here, there's probably a heartache on every pew. Somewhere sitting next to you, there is a heartache. We have storms. We all have difficulties, if not now, later. And so what I want to talk to you about is how to find peace in the midst of your storm. Because peace is not the subtraction of problems from life. Peace is the addition of power to meet those problems. That's God's peace. So I want to give you six principles. Will you write them down? Principle number one, here's what you can say when you're in a storm. Number one, I am governed by His providence. I am governed by His providence. What happened to these people that day was not happenstance. It was not a mistake. It was not something that should have been avoided. The storm did not take Jesus by surprise. Now, folks, if Jesus Christ can walk upon water, Jesus Christ can certainly read and forecast the weather. This thing was not incidental, it was providential. Put in your margin Matthew chapter 14 and verse 22. The Bible says, and straightway Jesus constrained his disciples to get into a ship. Now, he said, you must do it. It was Jesus who sent them into this storm. It may be that God has engineered your storm. I mean, God has engineered your storm. If he has not engineered it, listen, if he has not engineered it, he has certainly allowed it, because our God is over everything. I was reading Psalm 107, verses 24 and following. These see the works of the Lord and his wonders in the deep, for he commandeth and raiseth the stormy wind, which lifteth up the waves thereof. It's God who is the master of the winds and the waves, and he's the one who causes storms to come. It is a shallow theology, a very shallow theology that says if we're in the will of God, that we're just going to sail always smoothly on the sea of life. We'll have no sickness, no sorrow, no disappointment, no separation. There'll be no death in our family. There'll be no problems. And the Joy Boys get on television and say, if you just get right with God and believe God and send me an offering, you'll never be sick. Everything will be fine. And this is the gospel of cash and Cadillacs, tranquility. Friend, there's a Greek word for that, and it's baloney. Baloney. No. Listen, we are going to have difficulty. And the first thing that you can say when difficulty comes is that God's providence is over it all. I am governed by his providence. God's wonderful plan is in effect, that we call the providence of God. Now remember, Jesus constrained them to get into a storm. They were in this storm because of the providence of God. Now, here's the second thing that you can say. Number two, not only am I governed by his providence, but I am growing by his plan. I am growing by his plan. Now, God's plan is not to indulge you. God's plan is to enlarge you. Put in your margin Psalm 4, verse 1. Thou hast enlarged me when I was in distress. Thou hast enlarged me when I was in distress. I want to ask you a question. Those of you who've been on the trail for a while, when did you grow the most? When everything was fine? When you were smoothly sailing? Or when the storm came? Did you not grow more in the storm, in distress, when you were crowded to Christ and when you had to call upon him? You see, in the Bible, there are correcting storms and there are perfecting storms. Now, Jonah, who spent the night on a foam blubber mattress, was in one of those correcting storms. I mean, he was in a storm because he was out of the will of God. He was running from God, and God sent a correcting storm. But there are also perfecting storms. These disciples were not out of the will of God. Why were they in a storm? They were in a storm. Don't miss this. They were in a storm because they were in the will of God. It was Jesus, Matthew tells us, that constrained them to get into that boat. They were in this storm because they were obeying Jesus. Why would Jesus want them to be in a storm? Because he wanted them to grow. I've often shared these words with you that someone wrote. I don't know who wrote them. I walked a mile with pleasure. She chatted all the way.

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2: But two of the spies said in Numbers chapter 14 and verse 9, "Only rebel not ye against the Lord, neither fear the people of the land." Now listen to this. "For they are bread for us." Not B-R-E-D, but B-R-E-A-D. Bread, like your toast this morning. "They are bread for us. Their defense is departed from them, and the Lord is with us. Fear them not." They said, look, these people are a piece of cake. They're bread for us. Don't be afraid of them. Why do you eat bread? For strength. You grow on bread. It's bread that gives energy. It is the bread that is the staff of life. What was God saying? These things that look like they are your problems are your food. Anakim is the breakfast of champions. Folks, it's when you feed on these problems that you grow. You see, what our Lord was looking for was not softies as disciples. He wanted them to grow, and he enabled them to be in a storm that he might enlarge them. So remember that you're governed by his providence when you're in a storm. He rules over all. And remember that you are growing by his plans. And it's in the storm that you're going to grow and become more and more like the Lord Jesus Christ. Well, you say, but Pastor, I just don't have what it takes to grow when I'm in the storm. True, you don't. But here's the third thing. I am graced by his prayers. Look, if you will, in verse 17. "And entering into a ship, and went over the sea toward Capernaum. And it was now dark, and Jesus was not come unto them." They're saying, where's Jesus? Where's Jesus? It's dark. He hasn't come. Why hasn't he come? Well, he's doing something else. What is he doing? He's praying. He's up on a mountaintop praying. Put in your margin Matthew 14, because this story is told in different ways in the different Gospels. And the Bible says, "And when he had sent the multitudes away, he went up into a mountain apart to pray." Listen, don't think that he has forsaken you just because you cannot see him. When you're in the storm, he may not be with you in bodily form, but he is very much aware of you. I love that song, "His eyes on the sparrow, and I know he watches me." Let me give you another verse from one of the other Gospels. Put this one down in Mark chapter 6, beginning in verse 47. "And when even was come, the ship was in the midst of the sea, and he alone on the land." There in the sea, Jesus is on the shore. Now watch this. "And he saw them toiling in rowing." He saw them. Did you know that he sees you right now? You say, he doesn't know where I am. He doesn't know this difficulty. Why is he so far away? Why am I in the storm and he on the shore? Friend, he is there praying for you. He went apart to a mountain to pray. He's up there on the mountain looking down. He sees right through the dark. They can't see him. He sees us. And what's he doing? He's praying. You want a blessed thought? Let me give you a blessed thought. You are on Jesus' prayer list. You are on Jesus' prayer list. There's nothing much more comforting to me than for somebody to tell me that they pray for me. I met a man in the airport here that I wasn't even sure that he knew my name, but I went up to meet him. And because he's a wonderful Bible teacher, he looked at me and embraced me. And he said, "Adrian, I prayed for you this morning." I mean, it was just by happenstance. He said, "Adrian, I prayed for you this morning." I said, "That's wonderful." Then you know what he said to me? He said, "I pray for you every day."

0: every day. That moved me greatly. Folks, some people have never been prayed for one time. If you're on anybody's prayer list, you're blessed. You're blessed. But I can tell you, you're on His prayer list. The Lord Jesus knows you by name, and He calls you by name. And the Bible says that He ever lives to make intercession for us. Hebrews 7, verse 25. Wherefore He is able also to save them to the uttermost that come unto God by Him, seeing He ever liveth to make intercession for them. Did you come to God by Jesus? Then you're on His prayer list. And what is He doing? The finished work of Jesus is Calvary. The unfinished work of Jesus is His prayer ministry. Listen, I am governed by His providence. I am growing by His plan. I am graced by His prayers. He was praying for them in the midst of their storm. Do you have any reason to doubt that He is praying for you in the midst of your storm? How would you feel if you knew while you're in your bedroom that right out there in your living room, Jesus was on His knees praying for you? Is it any less real that you're in the boat and He's on the shore? Or you're here on this earth and He's in the glory praying for you? He ever lives to make intercession for you. Here's the fifth thing I want you to learn in the midst of your storm. Not only am I graced by His prayers, but I am gladdened by His presence. He will come. Look, if you will, in verse 20. And He saith unto them, it is I. Be not afraid. And in Matthew, He tells them to be of good cheer. Matthew 14, verse 27. And straightway Jesus spake unto them, saying, be of good cheer. It is I. Be not afraid. I can see these disciples as their perspiration is on their brow and their face. Is a network of fear. Clammy hands hold to those oars, and their backs are aching, and they're pulling. Peter says, pull harder. We're going to sink. And old doubting Thomas says, I don't believe we're going to make it. We're going down. And then they see Jesus. Question, why didn't He come sooner? Why did He wait? You know, He'd been there for a long time. If you read the story, you're going to find out that they had been out there on the sea for 6 agonizing hours. They're out there pulling. And now it's the darkest hour of the night. Mark tells us that Jesus came the 4th watch of the night. That's between 3 and 6 a.m., the darkest hour. For 6 long agonizing hours, they're out there, and it seems that He has forgotten them. It wasn't Jesus who had forgotten. Really, it was the disciples that had forgotten. You know, Jesus had just done a miracle. If you read this story in the 6th chapter of John, you'll find out that Jesus had fed 5,000. They're thinking, why has Jesus forgotten us? They'd forgotten Jesus.
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0: As Christians, do we live by grace or by law? Welcome to Through the Bible. Our teacher, Dr. J. Vernon McGee, answers this question as the Bible bus arrives at Exodus 20 and God speaks the law, also known as the Ten Commandments, to the Israelites. I'm Steve Schwetz, your host, and I'm so glad that you're here for another great study in God's Word. So as you grab your Bible and get settled in, let's hear a few thoughts from Dr. McGee on the important subject of memory.
1: It's a wonderful thing, this business of memory. Someone has said that God has given us memories that we might have roses in December. And that is true in Toronto, Canada, and true in Chicago in the wintertime, but it's not true in Southern California, because in December we have roses, the real article. I guess that's because we here in Southern California have such short memories. We do not remember very long, do we? And someone else has said that memory is something that only a good man can enjoy. But again and again, the Word of God enjoins us to remember. God appeals to our memory. You will recall that the Lord Jesus, in giving not a parable, but that which was an actual fact, of the rich man that died and Lazarus that died. And our Lord said that Abraham, in speaking to the rich man who was in torment, he said to him, remember. Now that apparently is the one thing that the lost are going to carry over into eternity, is memory. And that, of course, is going to make it quite terrible, that they will remember. They'll remember many things. They'll remember the opportunities they had of turning to God. They'll remember what Christ did for them, dying for their sins. They'll remember that they rejected Him. You see, memory is a wonderful thing, but it's also a terrible thing. Every now and then somebody says, well, you know, I think that the only hell any person will endure is that which he makes himself. Well, actually, there's an element of truth in that. Now, hell is a place, and those of you that study Revelation with us will know that we will emphasize that and do emphasize that a great deal. Hell is a place, definitely a place, but it's also a state, and it'll be a place where they'll remember. That's the word that Abraham gave to this rich man that was lost. Remember. And that's going to be part of the awful torture, is to remember.
0: That's the difficult part of memory. But join us next time as Dr. McGee concludes these thoughts and then shares about the sweetness of memory, especially when we focus on our relationship with God. Let's begin our study by praying for one another. Heavenly Father, keep us focused on the important things, those that bring you glory and honor and praise. Help us to remember your goodness in our lives and to keep our eyes fixed on you. In Jesus' name, amen. Open to Exodus 20 as we go through the Bible with Dr. J. Vernon McGee.
1: Now today, friends, we come here to the 20th chapter of the book of Exodus, and here we have the giving of the law. That is the beginning of it. Now the first that's given are the Ten Commandments. This is a moral code. And let me just begin reading. And God spake all these words, saying, I am the Lord which have brought thee out of the land of Egypt, out of the house of bondage. Now, on the basis of that, God says, I want now to give you my law. You've asked for it, and this is the basis now that I want to put you on. And he gives here, first of all, these Ten Commandments. Now, I can't go into a great deal of detail today, but we can mention certain things, and especially in this day when we're told we have a new morality. Well, the new morality goes back before the giving of the Ten Commandments, and it was not even new then. It came right out of the Garden of Eden when man disobeyed God. It was before the flood, and it was after the flood, and it's not new. This age, we love to think we're sophisticated and refined sinners. We're not. We're just crude sinners in the raw, natural sinners. And this now puts before us God's standards. And no man can play fast and loose with the Ten Commandments and get by with it. I don't care who he is. He doesn't get by with it at all. Now, there was a graveyard for criminals on Blackwell's Island, and on one of these graves there was this marker and these words, "Here lies the fragments of John Smith, who contradicted his Maker, played football with the Ten Commandments, and departed this life at the age of 35. His mother and wife weep for him. Nobody else does. May he rest in peace." Well, that is something that reveals that here is a man that tried to defy the law of God. But nobody can play football with the Ten Commandments and escape the punishment of God. Oftentimes, the charge is made against those of us who preach the grace of God that we do not have a proper appreciation for the law, that we actually despise it, we reject it, and actually teach, because we are not saved by law, that we can violate it at will, break it with impunity. Well, may I say to you that that's not true at all. On the contrary, every preacher, the grace of God, who has a true perspective of the nature of salvation by faith, realize likewise the lofty character of the law. And Paul's answered that for us. Shall we continue in sin? And that's because we've been saved by grace. The answer is, God forbid, or let it not be. It cannot be. If you think you can continue to live in sin and break with impunity the Ten Commandments at will, then, my friend, you're not saved by the grace of God. Because when you're saved by the grace of God, you'll want to please God. You'll want to do his will, and the Ten Commandments certainly reveal the will of God. And therefore, today, I think every preacher of the grace of God has a respect and reverence for it. The psalmist says, "Oh, how love I thy law. It's my meditation all the day." Well, what is the law? Someone has defined it as the transcript of the mind of God. Well, that's a very defective definition. The law is the expression of the mind of God relative to what man ought to be, his will for man, and his nature and character. But there's no grace or mercy in the law at all. The law made it very clear. It's an expression of the holy will of God. And the psalmist says in Psalm 19 that the law is perfect. That means it requires perfection on your part. And believe me, I've never met one yet that measured up to it. It's not some vague notion. It doesn't have anything to do with good intentions. It requires perfect obedience. The law is perfect. And then it's right. And that means that our notions of right and wrong are colored by our environment and by the fact we have a fallen nature. Now, the law is a revelation of God, and God has drawn the line between right and wrong. How do you know what's right? Well, because God says it, friend. That right now is the question that's being asked by this generation that wants freedom. They say, why is it wrong to steal? They don't mind stealing, and yet they are using the one thou shalt not murder. Boy, how inconsistent this crowd is, and how ignorant they are of the law. Why is it wrong to lie or to steal? Because God says it's wrong. No other reason, friend. I see no reason for that. Oh, you say, well, it's for the good of mankind. You bet it's for the good of mankind, because anything God wants is for the good of mankind. And to keep it, well, it'd be a wonderful thing if man could keep it. But man doesn't keep it. And the jails and the locks on the doors and the fact that you have to sign about 10 times today when you go to a bank to borrow money. Why? Because they don't trust you, friends. There was a day when it was said a man's good as his bond. That's not true today. We find, therefore, that the law is an expression, and it is a norm for human conduct, right and wrong, and stealing's wrong because God says it's wrong. Lying is wrong because God says it's wrong. Adultery is wrong because God says it's wrong. And then the law never enforces itself. The lawgiver must have power. And therefore, you'll find that the laws of God nature, they really enforce themselves with a tremendous impact. Take the law of gravitation, for instance. You can go up as high as you want to go, but you better not turn loose. And that law of gravitation is in operation. You can't break it. You may think you can. A great many people think they can break the Ten Commandments, live by the new morality today, and get by with it. Reminds me of that whimsical story of the man who jumped off the Empire State Building in New York City. When he went by the 50th floor, a man looked out the window and saw him. He says, "Well, how is it?" Well, he says, "So far, so good." May I say to you, that's not where the law of gravitation enforces itself. 50 more floors down, the man will find out, so far, not so good. The interesting thing is that laws must be enforced to be a law. And therefore, God says, the soul that sinneth, it shall die. There must be the enforcement. There must be the penalty. Now, there's another prevalent viewpoint concerning law that needs to be corrected, and that's confounding law and grace, confusing them into one system, and that's confusion confounded. The law is robbed of its majesty and meaning when you try to think you can play fast and loose with it. And there's no love in law. There's no grace in law. Grace is robbed of its goodness, its glow and glory, when it's mixed with law. It's robbed of its wonder and worthwhileness, its attractiveness and its desire. The claims of law are unanswered, and the sinner's needs not met when they're brought together. The law sets forth what man ought to be, and grace sets forth what God is. And the majesty of the law is something that we do need to recognize. Now, the law reveals, therefore, who God is and how vast the gap and the yawning chasm is between God and man. Paul asked the question, "Tell me, ye that desire to be under the law, do you not hear the law?" Well, you better listen to it, because man's been weighed in the balances by the Ten Commandments and found wanting, and you don't measure yourself by others. It's very easy for the man on Mount Whitney to look down at the man on the anthill and say, "I'm higher than you are." But the man on Mount Whitney didn't make it to the moon, and he didn't make it to heaven either. You don't measure up to God's standard. Now the law reveals who man is and his inability to bridge that gap. Now we know that what things soever the law it saith to them that are under the law, that every mouth may be stopped, and the whole world become guilty before God. And Paul says in Romans 8:3, what the law could not do. It's not the fault with the law, but there's a great fault with us. The law is a mirror, as we've seen. And we're told, don't be a hearer of the word, but a doer, because it's like a man looking at himself in the mirror. And that's all a great many people who talk about the law do. They look at themselves. They look at the mirror and they think that they are all right. And they remind me of that fairy story years ago of this ugly queen. I think she was a queen. And she'd look at the mirror and she'd say, "Mirror, mirror on the wall, who's the fairest of them all?" And she wanted the mirror to say that she was. But the mirror told the truth and said she wasn't. It was someone else. And the interesting thing is a great many folk look at the mirror today, the Word of God or the Ten Commandments, And they do the same thing. They say, mirror, mirror on the wall, who's the fairest of them all? And the only difference is they say, well, I am. They think they keep it. My friend, you need to get a little different perspective of yourself there. Now, the law never made a man a sinner, just revealed that he was a sinner. And the law was given to bring a man to Christ, as we've seen. It was our schoolmaster, our pedagogus, to take us by the hand, bring us to the cross, and say to us, little man, you need a Savior because you're a sinner. Now let's look at the Ten Commandments. The Ten Commandments are divided into two major divisions. One is a man's relationship to God, and the other is a man's relationship to man. Now let's look at this, and we'll find that we have four commandments, man's relationship to God. Now the first, I am the Lord thy God, which have brought thee out of the land of Egypt, out of the house of bondage. Thou shalt have no other gods before me. Now he condemns polytheism. You see, there's no commandment against atheism. Why? Because there was no atheism in that day. They were too close to the mooring mask of Revelation. You have to wait till you get to the time of David, and at that time atheists began to appear, but he was called a fool. David said, the fool hath said in his heart, there is no God. Now today he can be a college professor and considered to be an intellect, a brain, and you wonder whether he's so smart after all. Frankly, I've had to move with that group. I taught for a while in seminary and college, and I've moved with a few of these PhDs and these fellows. They call them brains. They call them an intellect. And may I say to you, some of the dumbest I've ever met are those that have a PhD degree. That is, they may be smart in one line. They may have a photographic mind, but boy, are they stupid in other relations. So that atheism was not prevalent then. It's prevalent in our day because we're too far from the mooring mask and men not willing to accept the revelation of God in his word. He says, thou shalt have no other gods before me, because in that day the pendulum of the clock was in polytheism, the worship of many gods. And today it's the worship of no God. The important thing to note here is that God condemns polytheism, that when they knew God, they glorified him not as God. They became vain in their imagination. Their foolish heart was darkened, and they began at that time to serve and worship the creature more than the Creator. That's what he's talking about here. Now, this deals with idolatry. Thou shalt not make unto thee any graven image or any likeness of anything that's in heaven above, that's in earth beneath, or that's in the water under the earth. Thou shalt not bow down thyself to them, nor serve them. For I, the Lord thy God, am a jealous God, visiting the iniquity of the fathers upon the children, unto the third and fourth generation of them that hate me. Now, someone says, well, that sure doesn't touch us today because we don't worship idols. I think we do. We're told today covetousness is idolatry. And anything that you give yourself to, especially in abandonment, that's your God. And a great many people today, they don't worship Bacchus, the cloven-footed God, but they worship the bottle, just same, friends. Just think of the millions of alcoholics in this country right now, and that's one of the big problems. The liquor interests like to tell us about how much taxes they pay. They are not even paying today 1/100th of the bill of the casualties they're causing in the world. That is one of the propagandas that is being fed this generation. And if there ever were a group of people that had been brainwashed, we're those people today. And people worship the bottle. They worship the god Bacchus. And some worship Aphrodite. That's the goddess of sex. There are those that worship that. Some worship the almighty dollar. That's a great god today. Anything you give your time to. God says you're to have no other gods before you. And then he says here in verse 7, I'm just lifting out these commandments, thou shalt not take the name of the Lord thy God in vain, for the Lord will not hold him guiltless that taketh his name in vain. And that means in the way of blasphemy. And today that's becoming very prevalent. It's still a commandment of God. Why is it wrong to take his name in vain? Because he's God and he's holy. And it does reveal a lack of vocabulary. A great many people can express themselves without using profanity. A man that was wonderfully converted several years ago down in Texas, he was telling me in the little town we lived in, he said that when I got converted, I lost over half of my vocabulary. And that's what he meant. He was taking God's name in vain. And then the fourth, remember the Sabbath day to keep it holy. 6 days shalt thou labor and do all thy work, but the seventh day is the Sabbath of the Lord thy God. In it thou shalt not do any work, thou nor thy son nor thy daughter, thy manservant, nor thy maidservant, nor thy cattle, nor thy stranger that's within thy gates. For in 6 days the Lord made heaven and earth, the sea, and all that in them is. And he rested the seventh day, wherefore the Lord blessed the Sabbath day and hallowed it. Now we're going to see in this book of Exodus that the Sabbath day was given to the nation Israel in a very unusual way. God says that it is a covenant token between me and the children of Israel. Now, the day, I don't think, is important. After all, the change of calendars makes it impossible for us to know whether the seventh day is today our Saturday or not. I think it's not, but that is beside the point, because as far as we're concerned, it makes no difference what day you observe. Now, we observe what we believe is the first day of the week, and it may or may not be, but we recognize it as the first day of the week, and because our Lord came back from the dead on that day, and that's the reason we observe it. We'll see all of this later on in this book of Exodus. Then we come now to man's relationship with man. It begins in the home. Honor thy father and thy mother, that thy days may be long from the land which the Lord thy God giveth thee. And a father and mother should be worthy, by the way, of that honor. And we'll come to all of these again. And the sixth commandment, thou shalt not kill. This is being used by quite a few today. I've had any number of young men that have come in and talked to me about it. They said, well, you shouldn't kill, therefore you shouldn't be a soldier. May I say to you that thou shalt not kill was not given to a nation. It was given to an individual. The individual shall not kill as an individual. They have no right to do that. And a nation is given an authority today to protect human life by taking human life when one murders or does that sort of thing. Therefore, today, one is serving his country. This hasn't anything in the world to do with soldier service or the execution of a criminal at all. Thou shalt not kill. Our Lord said that it comes from anger, and we're not to be even angry with our brother. And thou shalt not commit adultery. And we're living right now in this sex revolution, it's called. It's not a revolution. It's something that's been coming down through the ages. Sex is certainly not new, but it's still adultery when this is committed outside of wedlock. God makes that very clear, and you may think you've changed it. You haven't changed it, friends, at all. This still stands. And then thou shalt not steal. And my point is that you ought to be permitted, if you can commit adultery today, then you ought to be permitted to steal. And if you're permitted to steal, you ought to be permitted to kill, by the way, even personally. May I say, this is a package that goes together. The ninth commandment, thou shalt not bear false witness against thy neighbor. That has to do with lying. Then the tenth, thou shalt not covet thy neighbor's house. Thou shalt not covet thy neighbor's wife, manservant, maidservant, ox, ass, or anything that's thy neighbor's. Now, these are the Ten Commandments, and covetousness. Remember, Paul said that idolatry is covetousness, and that's one of the great sins of the present hour. Now, these things God condemns. We'll have occasion to look at all of them in a different way later on, but that brings us to the end of the Ten Commandments. Now, in this chapter, we're going to see instructions concerning an altar, because you need an altar to go with the Ten Commandments. You need a Savior, friends. Today, the law reveals we've come short of the glory of God. So until next time, may God richly bless you, my beloved.
0: 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I'm Steve Schwetz, and I'll be here saving a seat just for you.

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1: 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Sometimes Thursday feels like Friday's waiting room, but there is still a whole day out there. Coming up next is Journey by Grace, Ephesians 2:8. 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
8: With SRN News, I'm Rich Thomason in Washington. It was a rare honor President Trump bestowed upon visiting Chinese President Xi. Mr. Trump was at Joint Base Andrews yesterday afternoon to personally welcome Xi to the U.S. The two leaders exchanged greetings on the tarmac. Today, correspondent Laura Winter says they'll be getting down to business.
9: The two world leaders will talk about trade and AI, artificial intelligence. These two topics expected to dominate the conversation. After the meetings are over, a state dinner is scheduled for later this evening.
8: It has already been announced that a U.S.-China trade truce is being extended to January. The UN General Assembly will hear from Israeli Prime Minister Netanyahu today. He says he'll stand up for Israel's heroic soldiers amid criticism from New York City's Mayor Zohran Mamdani. No comment from the White House to a judge's ruling temporarily striking down President Trump's White House ban on CNN, MS Now, and Politico.
10: Donald Trump stripped these three media organizations of their White House passes last Friday after accusing them of publishing verifiable falsehoods without providing examples. The outlets said it was because the president did not like their reporting and that the ban violated the U.S. Constitution's protections for a free press and free speech and due process protections. A lawyer for the government urged the judge not to restore the reporters' passes until after a visit by China's president Xi Jinping, citing national security security concerns.
8: The BBC's Ione Wells. Parts of coastal Virginia, the Tidewater region, flooded this morning as a powerful storm cranks up in the Atlantic. Expected to move north, bringing winds and heavy surf to the Jersey Shore, coastal New York, and New England, and it's expected to hang around for a few days. On Wall Street, the Dow futures down 170 points. This is SRN News.
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12: Hello, this is Pastor Tom Ravasio, Associate Pastor of the Journey by Grace Church. 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
13: If I were to ask you this question this morning, I'd like you to think what you might say in response. Here's the question. Why are you a Christian? Why are you a Christian? In my view, there is really only one right answer to that question. And that is, I am a Christian today because Christianity is true. It's not the right answer to say I'm a Christian because it gives me peace. It gives me a sense of inner happiness. Though it does, that is not the right answer. The right answer is this. I am a Christian today because Christianity is true. C.S. Lewis wrote, the true test of any religion is not how does it make you feel, but is it true? Is it true? Now, along with this, I would add, Christianity, as you know, makes many, many truth claims. And to believe in Christianity is to believe these truth claims are true. For example, Jesus said, I am the way, the truth, and the life. No one comes to the Father but through me. That's a truth claim. In John 1:14, it is said of Jesus that he was full of grace and truth. Jesus himself is the embodiment of truth. In John 8:32, he said, you will know the truth, and the truth will make you free. In John 16:13, Jesus said, the Holy Spirit will come into the lives of those who are believing in me, and the Holy Spirit will guide those people into all truth. Now, I can go on and on and on with statements just like these. Everything about authentic biblical Christianity is grounded in and built upon the foundation of truth. And it's a particular kind of truth. It's truth that is fixed and absolute in its nature, as opposed to truth that is relative to the individual and situational in its nature. Look at this text. This is 1 Peter 1:22. Peter is talking here about what it means to be a Christian. And he says this, since you have in obedience to the truth purified your souls for a sincere love of the brethren, fervently love one another from the heart. By the way, how is it that you can purify your soul? Do you see? Through obedience to the truth. Verse 23, for you have been born again, not of seed which is perishable, but imperishable. That is, through the living and enduring word of God. The enduring word. Jesus said this in Matthew 24:35, heaven and earth will pass away, but my words will not pass away. Why is that important? And why won't the words of Jesus pass away? Because everything about Christianity is built on truth. The words of Jesus Christ are truth. truth. Now, here's the downside to all of this with regard to the time and the age in which we presently live. George Barna, you may have heard of him, he's a Christian pollster, and he says, based on a recent study, that only 32% of born-again Christians in America today believe in what is called absolute truth. 32% of Christians. That is stunning, stunning, and chilling. But there's more. It gets worse. Back in the mid-1990s, Barna polled senior high school students. These students said that they were evangelical Christian believers. However, only 38% of those students said that they believe in truth that is absolute. That means 62% were of the notion that truth is relative to the individual and situational based on circumstances. But get this. In more recent polling, Barna says this has dropped off to 9%. In other words, it went from 38% down to 9%. And according to Barna, only 9% of Christian high school students believe in absolute truth. Now, I can assure you, folks, these students didn't sit down and reason and think all of that through. They are simply parroting the culture that we are living in at this time. In fact, when you think about it, there really is something kind of exhilarating to believe there's no final truth, no real sense of right and wrong. It means that I can do what I want and not feel guilty. I can sleep with whoever I want and not feel guilty. I can hang out with anyone's husband or wife and not feel guilty. I can lie, I can deceive and not really feel guilty. Actually, it means I get to play God in my own little world of me. And of course, to believe this is really right in line with the culture that we live in. Relativism, moral relativism is the cultural air that we breathe today. And in our day, relativism has infused itself into really everything. It's certainly in politics. It's in the legal system, as we saw just this week. It's in the medical profession. It rules in education today. It literally rules in psychology. To me, relativism is the soil that is growing everything bad in this culture today. Let me read something to you. Michael Novak. Whenever you see his name, make sure you read it. This guy is brilliant. Has tremendous insight into what's going on in the world today. Here's what he wrote. There is no such thing as truth. They teach even the little ones. Truth is bondage. Believe what seems right to you. There are as many truths as there are individuals. Follow your feelings. Do as you please. Get in touch with yourself. Do what feels comfortable. Those who speak this way prepare the jails of the 21st century. They do the work of tyrants. And he's right on. He is nailing this. He's exactly right about that. Some of you will remember, I think, the date is April 8, 1966, and this came out. Now, you have to admit you're a little bit down the road in terms of age to remember this. 1966, is God dead? Now, of course, there were some people around back in those days, and they answered yes to that question. And I think it goes without saying there are many, many more who are saying this in our day and time. However, if you were to ask the average American today, do you believe in the existence of a God? And according to George Barna, 72% of America will say, yes, I believe there is a God. But here's the real issue. Who is this God that is believed in, and what is this God like? Is he the God of our Bible, revealed in the person of Jesus Christ? Is he holy? Is he sovereign? Is he all-powerful? Is he just? Is he both a God of love, but also truth? Love and truth in balance. And of course, the answer to these questions today, at least in most cases, it's going to be no. That's not the God that is believed in by the average person in America today. And frankly, I have to tell you, to me, this is very interesting, because when I was a kid, the answer to these questions would have been absolutely yes. It would have been a resounding yes, but not now. Things have dramatically changed in a short period of time. I mean, I'm only 65, and I remember praying in school, and I remember everyone, for the most part, believing in the God of the Bible, but not now. In my view, we have become, in America today, a nation of deists. A deist is someone who says, oh yes, I believe in God out there somewhere, but that's just it. He's out there and we're here, and we have to figure this out for ourselves. We have to make it up as we go. We have to learn what is best for us as individuals, and that's the way we have to live. And again, there is no idea of fixed truth for everyone. Standards of right and wrong for everyone. In Judges 21:25, this statement reflects perhaps one of the darkest periods of Jewish history in the time of the judges. Look at this. In those days, there was no king in Israel. Everyone did what was right in his own eyes. When it says there was no king, the idea is there was no objective authority in the land. And look at the effect. Everyone ends up doing what is right in their own eyes. And folks, that is precisely where we are at in this culture today in so many ways. It's because we are in a culture, and it's like you live in that culture so long, your views begin to shape, and you don't even realize it's happening. In fact, let me show you this. This is what the secular world around us believes. They believe that truth is constructed by us and not revealed by God. They believe that truth is subjective in us and not objective. Subjective means it comes from in you, and objective means from outside of you. Truth is relative to us and not absolute. By relative, this means you can have your truth and I have my truth, and it doesn't matter if things clash, because we all have our truth, and who's to say someone else is wrong? Truth is relative and not absolute. Truth is situational, depending on the circumstances, in other words, and not universal. Universal meaning it's true everywhere and for everyone. That is the world you and I live in today, frankly. Now, Christians believe the exact opposite. We believe this. Truth for Christians is revealed by God and not constructed by us. We don't make it up. It is objective. It comes from outside of us to us, and not subjective, coming from within us. Truth for Christians is absolute and not relative. My wife and I don't have different versions of the Ten Commandments. They're pretty straightforward.

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2: To the very idea of truth, and to the concept that truths are timeless and not subject to change with the latest fashions of culture. He would also tell us that in this new era of non-reason, when logic goes out the window, he says people will actually end up calling that which has been for centuries good will be called evil, and evil will be called good. Now, by the way, there is a particular word that is used in the New Testament that is really meant to capture the idea of what all this means. It's lawlessness. Lawlessness comes from the Greek word anomia. Anomia describes the end of the process, the worst condition in which those who oppose God no longer just rebel against the truth, they deny that such a thing as truth even exists. Do you see why that's the worst condition? Because once you deny truth no longer exists, where do you go? It's the worst place to be. It's the worst state, because after you come to this conclusion, there is nowhere else to go. Now, let me show you how this word is used in a few places of the New Testament. Matthew 7, Jesus said, "Many will say to me on that day, 'Lord, Lord, did we not prophesy in your name, and in your name cast out demons, and in your name perform many miracles?' And then I will declare to them, 'I never knew you. Depart from me, you who practice anomia, lawlessness.'" There is coming, the Bible says, a person that will be tagged by God as the Antichrist. It's interesting how Paul described him as the man of anomia, the man of lawlessness, who is one day going to be revealed. He continues to say this in 2 Thessalonians 2:7. Paul wrote, "For the mystery of lawlessness is already at work. Only he who now restrains will do so until he is taken out of the way." The he who restrains this lawlessness is, of course, the Holy Spirit, who is in the world, but particularly he is indwelling the lives of every true believing Christian, restraining evil in our lives, but also restraining evil in the world. And one day the restraint is going to be removed, and excuse my language, but all hell will break loose on this planet. Now, one other passage. This is Matthew 24:12. Jesus is speaking here about the last times, and he says this: "Many false prophets will arise and mislead many." He's not only thinking here of people who are wearing religious garb. He's thinking of people who are influential in culture, and they will arise and mislead many. And here's why. Look at this. Because lawlessness, anomia, is increased, most people's love will grow cold. Meaning what? Meaning their love for God, their love for one another, their love for that which is essential goodness. And by the way, the reason he links the increase of lawlessness with the cooling of love is because in a culture of anomia, in a culture of lawlessness, when it's all said and done, there is really no good reason to care except for yourself. Why should I care about you? I've had

0: has no meaning, no purpose. There is no truth. It's only what I want and what I can figure out. This is where apathy comes from, folks. Now, it's not enough for you and I to shout at the darkness. Too many Christians are doing that, and they're not getting anywhere. We need to have a strategy, a biblical strategy, to live in the era of history which we presently live. And our challenge is this: if we're going to call ourselves New Testament biblical Christians, then there are certain important issues that call for our total commitment. And frankly, right here is where it starts. God is calling us to build our lives on the foundation of divine truth, which of course means we need to value and be in our Bibles. And here's the reason. Psalm 119, 160 says, "The sum of your word is truth." In other words, the totality of your word from Genesis to Revelation is truth. "And every one of your righteous ordinances is everlasting," just like Jesus said earlier. In John 17:17, Jesus is praying to the Father, praying for his followers and us. And he says, "Sanctify them in the truth. Your word is truth." So my point is this: if we are going to actually and practically live out the Christian way of life, we must have a knowledge of what is true. And then we need to commit ourselves to it. And by the way, I want to say this and make it very clear. Your commitment to truth is more important than your ego. Your commitment to truth is more important than you being popular. It's more important than even our safety. It's something we should be willing to die for. Now, this is a text that reveals, I think, a very important principle. Look at this. Matthew 21:23. "When Jesus returned to the temple and began teaching, the leading priests and elders came up to him. They demanded, 'By what authority are you doing all these things? Who gave you the right?' 'I'll tell you by what authority I do these things. If you answer one question,' Jesus replied, 'Did John's authority to baptize come from heaven, or was it merely human?' They talked it over among themselves. 'If we say it was from heaven, he will ask us why we didn't believe John. But if we say it was merely human, we'll be mobbed because the people believe John was a prophet.' So they finally replied, 'We don't know.' And Jesus responded, 'Then I won't tell you by what authority I do these things.'" Do you see a principle here? Jesus will not deal with people who treat truth the way that they did. He won't deal with people who won't deal with him in utter truth and honesty. And so it's clear to me, if you want Jesus Christ to take you seriously, then you must take truth seriously. And you must be honest and sincere and without cowardice. To stand up for truth in that way, it's going to cost you something. And I close with this, John 18:37-38. This is Jesus in his dialogue with Pontius Pilate. Jesus answered, "You say that I am a king. For this I was born, and for this I have come into the world." Did you hear that? Jesus came into the world, why? To bear witness to the truth. Everyone who is of the truth hears my voice. Pilate said to him, by the way, there's no doubt in my mind he said this in a very cynical manner, "What is truth?" The point that I want to make is that we're around people all the time, in our families even. They are of Pilate's thinking. What is truth? They're confused. They don't really know. And it's up to you and I to bear witness to the truth. Standing up for truth, living for truth. We're called to make choices in this world that will reveal to this world the value that Jesus, our Savior, has in our heart. And I pray to God that we will do that. Let's pray.
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0: Have you ever stood outside the gates of your favorite team's arena or stadium? You're close enough to sense the excitement, but you are completely cut off from the action. Well, in the same way, there's a critical distinction between being near God's kingdom and being in his kingdom. So what's the difference? Today on Truth for Life, Alistair Begg answers that question as he continues our study in the Gospel of Mark. We're in chapter 2.
1: Notice both the brevity and the authority of this word from Jesus. There's no great speech, no great elaborate diatribe, no great explanation. Just a striking command. Follow me. Now, who else can walk up to somebody in the middle of their day, especially in a context like that, and simply walk up and say, excuse me, I'd like you to just come and follow me? The person says, I'm not going to follow you. I've got to be here at least until 5 or 6 o'clock. What do you mean, follow you? But no, the brevity and the authority is marked both by the immediacy and the totality of Levi's response. Follow me, Jesus told him, and Levi got up and followed him. There's no gap. It is instantaneous. That's what makes it so amazing, what makes it so striking. And the reason I use totality is because in Luke's version of this event, as he records it, he gives to us one phrase that Mark does not use. And in Luke chapter 5 and in verse 27 and verse 28, you will see the missing phrase. And left everything. And left everything and followed him. He turned his back on his illicit business. He realized that if he was going to follow Jesus, he couldn't follow Jesus and stay the way he was. He couldn't follow Jesus and continue to dupe all his fellow countrymen. He couldn't follow Jesus and continue to be a cheat. He couldn't follow Jesus. He realized that this was a crossroads for him, that this was not somehow or another Levi, the cheating tax collector, adding Jesus to the sum of his life so that he had, if you like, a religious component to his life that filled in the gap for what was missing in his inability to attend the local synagogues. Here was a chance for him to get involved in, quote, spirituality. Here was an opportunity for him to add this dimension to his life. No, it's not that at all. The command is clear, the response is immediate, and it is total. And leaving everything, he went out to follow him. One of the reasons, I think, for so many people's disinterest in the claims of Christ is because they never hear the claims of Christ. Now, you may be wondering about Christianity, and you're here today. And one of the things that put you off is, frankly, it just seems like such a soft option. Oh, forgive us if we've suggested that in any way, or if your friends have done so, trying to make it more attractive to you, trying to, as it were, lower the barriers so that you can come in at your own level and on your own basis. That would be like qualifying for the Olympics in high jump by making your own rules about what the Olympic qualifying height was, you know. So if you want to make it, you know, 12 inches, hey, you just qualified for the Olympics. But if you want to actually deal with the standard qualification for the Olympics, guess what? You're not coming. If the church, in endeavoring to win people, takes the message of Jesus, dilutes it, minimizes it, compromises it, so that people may see it as a soft option, it is no surprise when the people look at it and say, who cares? Levi, follow me. When? Right now. But, follow me. And Levi got up. And he followed him. Now, the impact of this I think is fairly obvious. There, first of all, must have been an impact on the fellows who were his colleagues in the tax collector's booth. We don't have it written down. We know only that they are coming along later in the later on in the week or whenever it was that he had his big party. But you can imagine his friends saying to one another, what in the world got into Levi? What? Levi? Levi left. Yes. Is he coming back? Apparently not. And the next morning they would probably say to themselves, oh, he'll get over that. He's done a lot of funny things in his life. But I'm sure by Tuesday he'll be back. Tuesday comes and his place is still empty. And suddenly it dawns on them, he's become a real follower of Jesus. If he'd been back on a Tuesday, he wouldn't have been a follower of Jesus. If he had responded to Jesus the way some of us have responded to Jesus, when somebody either manipulated us emotionally or stirred us up in some form of aggravation, and they told us, what you need to do is put up your hand right now and you will become a follower of Jesus. And we put up our hands and we said, I guess I'm a follower of Jesus. But by Wednesday of 2 weeks later, we weren't anywhere close to following Jesus. We never followed him at all. We didn't go to church. We didn't read our Bible. We didn't tell anyone about him. We didn't thank him for forgiving our sins. All we had done was just put up our hands and said, I think I would like to be a follower of Jesus. But that only lasted about 5 minutes. The reason you know you're a follower of Jesus is you're still following Jesus. You see, you may be a wretched sinner. You may feel yourself to have had a horrible week, but you're still following Jesus. That's one of the signs of being a follower of Jesus. You follow. This is almost too straightforward to we could miss it, couldn't we? I just saw a little boy. I said, how old are you? He said, I'm 5. I said, I used to be 5. And he looked up at me and I said, I was 5. 52 years ago, I was 5. But I was 5 when my father led me to Christ. When I knelt down by a chair in our living room and I said, I am a sinner, forgive me, I hate my sister and that's why I do bad things to her. Forgive me, if I have no other sins, that's enough to get me into hell for sure. So forgive my sins and come and live in my life and make me the kind of boy you want me to be. 52 years ago. Now, through many dangers, toils, and snares, I have already come, but I'm still following. And the reason that they knew that Levi had been changed by Jesus is because he was following. Don't miss the obvious. Come and follow me. Are you following Jesus? Don't say, am I following him perfectly? Because you're clearly not, and neither am I. I'm following him. And his friends must have met him in the street and said, are you coming back? He said, no, I can't come back. I'm following Jesus. And they said to him, so many of them must have said, you know, can you sometime or another just tell me what it means to follow Jesus? And he said, you know what? I've got a great idea. You know those big barbecues that I was doing with that really funky Jewish music? Well, I'm going to do a big barbecue. You're all coming over. I'm going to give you the story all together. I'm going to have Jesus there, and he's going to do the thing, and me and Jesus, it's going to be great if you want to come. They said, we're in. It's a wonderful picture, isn't it? It's a reminder to us, isn't it, of the place of our homes, our apartments, in the cause of evangelism. Many a person came to Christ through their tummy. It's not very theological, but it's true. Mrs. So-and-so, how do you make these pies like this? This is fantastic. I think it was so good. I could die and go to heaven. Oh, wait a minute now. Do you think if you died, you would go to heaven? Well, I think probably. I mean, I'm a pretty good person, and I figure that a good God is looking for nice people who are trying their best. What if he isn't? Give me another one of those pies. But you see, that's where we go. The impact on his friends, the impact on Jesus' immediate followers. It'd be nice to think that James and John and Simon and Andrew immediately said, Oh, what a great idea. Levi, the latest member of the disciple band. What a terrific deal. How wonderful to have Levi. Nice that you're branching out, Jesus, and not just going for a sort of middle Judaism, not just going for the small family business owner, but you're reaching beyond the territory. And what a nice idea to bring Levi. What do you think? I don't know. We can check later, but for now, I don't think so. No, I think there's a pretty fair chance that they were going, wait a minute, we're four nice boys. We come from a relatively nice background. But if you start adding people like Levi into this, it's going to dilute the pot so quickly. I don't think, Jesus, that you want to have tax collectors and social outcasts in your group. See, Levi would not have been an obvious and a popular choice. That ought to ring a bell with you. It does with me. Do you think you were an obvious and popular choice? If God saved you, do you think he saved you because he found you so tremendously attractive? Do you think when you trusted in Christ that the angels in heaven who were rejoicing over one sinner that repented just rejoiced, rejoiced, rejoiced? Or do you think there is a possibility that one angel said to another, oh no, look at that, there's begging now. That's that, the whole thing will go south now. No, that can't leak. That's ridiculous. There's one of his golfing buddies in there as well. Oh, he's a wild man. See, if you think, if I think that I'm an obvious choice, I don't understand the gospel. I don't understand grace. I don't understand forgiveness. I don't understand the authority of Jesus. Because what this little thing illustrates is the wonder of God's grace. The wonder of God's grace. Don't you think that Levi would have been just completely overwhelmed by the thought, how could it be that Jesus would look him in the eyes and say what he said? Well, that brings me really, and we're done, aren't we? But the impact, not only on Levi's colleagues, the impact on the disciples themselves, but also the impact on us today. The impact on us today. Because it doesn't take very much for some of us to assume the spirit of the elder brother in Luke 15 when the prodigal has come back and the party has begun. Remember that little encounter? And the elder brother, who represents the Pharisees, whom we're going to see tonight in the party, the elder brother comes near the house and he hears the music and the dancing. And he calls one of the servants and he says, what's the party? And the servant says, well, you're going to love this. Your brother is back. He was lost. He's found. He was dead. He's alive. Your father has just, it's going wonderfully. Come on in. Join the dancing. Do you remember what it says? But he refused to go in. Refused to go in. Why? Because he didn't understand grace. I'm not going to a party that is given for someone like my brother who is a wretched sinner and who has made such a horrible mess of his entire existence. If there should be any parties, it should be parties for me, for people like me and my friends, good guys, keeping the rules, goody-two-shoes people, always there, ready, sir, yes, sir, no, sir. That's who should be having the party. No, I refuse to come to the party. And today, there may be some of us here this morning, and the reason that we are far from Jesus is not on account of our badness, but it is on account of our supposed goodness. The reason that we've never come and bowed down before Jesus and asked him to be our Savior and begun to follow him is because of our rule-keeping, because of our performance, because of our religious duties. In fact, we're really quite good, and Jesus came to call people who aren't. So we're actually still not Christian. Or some of us are still not Christian because we feel the distance to be too great on account of our mess, on account of our immorality, on account of our deception, on account of our cheating. And when the story of Jesus suddenly dawns, when we realize that his call to follow is based on his commitment to the cross, which is about to take place, when we realize that the message of the gospel is as real for the Pharisee as it is for the failure, and indeed it is as necessary for both, then both self-righteous religious Pharisees will bow down and trust Christ. And those who feel that there is no opportunity for forgiveness or for a fresh start or for a clean page or for anything like it at all will bow down and worship him together. And when they all finally get together at the party in the house, they'll be happy to sing the same songs. When I was lost, you came and rescued me. One lost in their religious orthodoxy. One lost in their cheating rebellion. Reached down into the pit and lifted me. Oh Lord, such grace to qualify me as your own. It is only when we realize that we are unqualified and that Christ is qualified on our behalf that we're able to get a hold of this good news. And somehow or another, compressed, atomized, almost in a moment, Levi got it. You say, well, that's not the way it happened in my life. No, and it's not the way it happened in my life, but it is the way it happened in Levi's life. And when I was thinking about this and thinking there's definitely going to be some people who say, oh, well, you know that thing in verse 14 and Levi and Jesus said, follow me. And then he got up and followed him. It's like, oh, for sure. You know, I mean, who put that in there? That doesn't happen like that. Well, just when my mind was going all along those lines, I was having dinner with three couples, my wife and I and three couples. And in the course of waiting for it all to begin, I asked one of the fellows, Shannon, how he became a Christian. Well, goodness, he started way back and in Indiana, and he worked his way through basketball at high school and off and off and off. And eventually I was starving waiting waiting for him to get to the point. But here's what he told me. Here's what he told me. After college, he got a job, a miserable job, as a door-to-door salesman. I can't remember what he was selling, but he had to ring the doorbell, make cold calls, ring the bell, and say, could I come in and demonstrate the vacuum cleaner or whatever it was. And he said his whole life was like, no, bam, no, bam. You know, get out of here. Don't ring my bell. Get down and gone. So he just spent his life with rejection. Every so often, somebody would say, yes. And he told me that on this one occasion, after he'd been down, no bam, no bam, no bam, no bam, he got to a door and the person said, yeah, you can come in and show me your stuff. So he went in to show him the stuff. And in the course of being in this house, he said to the people, your house has a real peacefulness, a real peacefulness. And the man said, really? And he said, yeah. The man said, would you like to know how that is? The salesman says, yeah. I showed you my product. Go right at it. The man shared with him the story of his conversion and his wife's conversion. And then he reached to a dresser and he took a Bible and he read him this verse. If you confess with your mouth Jesus is Lord and believe in your heart that God raised him from the dead, you will be saved. And he said to Shannon, do you want to be saved? And Shannon as surprised as anybody in the room, said yes. And the man led him to Christ. He got out of there, went home, led both his brother and his sister to Christ. Some of you are not far from the kingdom, but you're not in the kingdom because you've sung about hearing the call of the kingdom. Do you hear it? It is a call to repentance and to faith in Jesus. It is a call to be heeded, and it is a call that may be heeded now. So let me ask you, what would prevent you from acceding to Christ's call and becoming a Christian today? And if that describes you as a follower of Jesus, can we take the challenge together to be graciously, increasingly bold in risking all in terms of reputation by just saying to some of our friends, if you confess with your mouth that Jesus is Lord and believe in your heart that God has raised him from the dead, you will be saved. And then to ask them, would you like to be saved? We might be very surprised by how many yeses we get. But the only way we will ever get a response is if we're prepared to risk it all to ask the question. But why would we be concerned when the stakes are so high?
0: 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Alistair returns to close today's program in just a minute. God assures us in His Word that when we ask Him to reveal Himself to us, He will. So our prayer is that He will use the teaching on this program to open closed minds so that unbelievers will become committed followers of Jesus, believers will grow in faith and wisdom, and local churches will be strengthened as a result. If you enjoy listening to Alistair's teaching, how would you like to study with him in person? He'll be the guest speaker on the Journeys of Paul Mediterranean Cruise in 2027. 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So what is reverence? What does it look like? 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
1: Oh God, our Father, we thank you for the Bible. We thank you for this wonderful incident in the life of Levi. We thank you that it speaks of grace and of forgiveness and of your power and your authority in the lives of those whom you touch and change. Help us to know that no one who ever wanted to come to you was ever turned away. So, Lord, come and save us from our attempts at self-justification. And come and relieve us of the burden of our own mess, so that we might stand up and, like Levi, follow you. May the grace of the Lord Jesus and the love of God, our Father, and the fellowship of the Holy Spirit rest upon and remain with each one who believes today and forevermore. Amen.
0: I'm Bob Lapine. We are glad you joined us today. You ever think you need to clean up your act or get your life together before you can come to Jesus? You might be surprised to hear Jesus' answer to that question. We'll hear more tomorrow. The Bible teaching of Alistair Begg is furnished by Truth for Life, where the learning is for living.
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8: At SRN News, I'm Rich Thomason in Washington. CNN, MS Now, and Politico will be able to return to the White House, at least for now. Federal judge has put President Trump's ban on those media outlets temporarily on hold.
9: Trump on Friday banned the three news outlets from the White House, calling their coverage of him fake news. Although the ruling is in effect for only 14 days, U.S. District Judge Timothy Kelly ruled the White House is to immediately return, reinstate, and restore the news outlets' access. Kelly, whom Trump nominated in 2017, says the government must have clear standards for conduct that would lead to revoking a press pass, and he called the standard of objectionable reporting outlined in letters the White House sent to the three news outlets so vague it does the trick. I'm Donna Warder.
8: President Trump was there. He was on the tarmac at Joint Base Andrews yesterday afternoon to personally welcome Chinese President Xi to the U.S. Such a personal greeting, highly unusual. Today, there will be talks at the White House before a lavish state dinner. Already, it's been announced a U.S.-China trade truce is being extended to January. Today's discussions are expected to cover trade, AI, and U.S. support for Taiwan, among other issues. President Trump is extending an invitation to Russian President Putin to attend the G20 summit in December in Miami. If Putin accepts, it will be his first in-person visit to the G20 since 2019, prior to the invasion of Ukraine. Addressing the UN General Assembly for the first time since assuming power, Venezuela's acting president says her country is coming back strong following setbacks suffered earlier this year. On Wall Street, the Dow futures 178 points lower. The Dow futures are down. NASDAQ futures off 317. This is SRN News.
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12: 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Why settle for a fallen, burned out, goofball earth that is passing away? It's God. The peace that comes to our lives is based upon our relationship with God.
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11: On today's edition of Real Life Radio, Pastor Jack continues his series now called The Book of Ephesians and a message titled, We Are Blessed in God, Part 1. Ephesians is a letter that the Apostle Paul wrote from prison to the church in Ephesus, showing every believer who they really are in Christ. And right from the start, Paul reminds us that we are a blessed people. You see, God has already given us riches in Christ that no one can ever take away. Ephesus may have been known for their achievements and wealth, but they were a pagan city filled with violence and immorality, and a place where everything you have can be gone in an instant. So today, Pastor Jack teaches that God has already blessed us with every spiritual blessing in Christ. So why should we worry when everything we need has already been provided by the Lord who loves us and gave His life for our salvation? Now with his message called We Are Blessed in God, Part 1, here's pastor and Bible teacher Jack Hibbs.
12: I got to tell you something right now. That day we were on the metro and we were going from one place to another. And we were sitting there. There was about 5 of us. And one of the girls that were with us, one of the Russian girls, I leaned over to her and I said, "Let's pray." And I tell you guys, I didn't see a vision. I didn't have a little angel go, "Do it, man, you know, say this." It was nothing spiritual or supernatural about it, I thought. And we're just standing there, and you know, you're standing there and the thing going like this, and I leaned over and I said, "Let's pray for your dad's salvation right now." And she goes, "Hey, sure." I said, "Lord, in Jesus' name, if you want her dad to get saved, I just ask you to open the door. We're not going to push on any doors. I just ask you to open the door. Amen." That was it. So she said, "Well, you know, I'm like, you know, he's going to get saved. He's kind of wonders why I even go to church, and I don't know if it's going to happen." And so we wound up getting to their place that night for dinner, and we're sitting there, and it was fantastic. We were the first Westerners to ever visit their home, and the translator that was with me told me, "I've never seen a spread like this in my life." And it was very humbling, but very precious. And the mom and the dad were just putting out all these things, and we were eating and just having a great time. And it came time for the dishes to be picked up from the table. And I had totally forgotten that I had prayed that prayer. And the father says, "So how many times have you been here?" So I told him, and he said, "Wow." In Russian, he said, "Wowski," or something, you know. I was at one end of the table, he was at the other end of the table, and the other people were on the side of the table, Pastor Paul was sitting next to him, and Alinka was on my left side, and he said, "What are you guys, you know, what are you doing? What message are you, you know, what is this?" There's a lot of messages, you know, that's been coming to our city. And I've heard a lot of them. And I just went. And her eyes got this big. And immediately, if you could have a little faith meter, I'm not kidding. You could see the faith meter in her heart go up 25 notches. Just then. Instantly. And I looked at her and I went, because he couldn't understand me. I said, "Why don't you leave? Why don't you just go?" And she goes, "No, I want to stay." I go, "No, I think you should go." "No, I want to stay." "No, you go." And so she stepped out, and it was just Paul and I and him. And I said, "Do you really want to know what it is that we told your daughter a couple years ago and what we're telling the people when we come here?" And he said, "Yeah, I'd like to hear this." And an hour and 20 minutes, the gospel was shared with him. And I can't give you the details, obviously, in 10 minutes, but I can tell you this. Every question he asked, I was able to say, "Paul, turn to Romans 12 and read him verses 6 and 8. Paul read it. Then he would say something else. "Paul, turn in your Russian Bible to 1 Corinthians 4. Da-da-da. Over and over and over again. And somewhere along the line, because I knew this guy was getting close, when I told him, our lives are like a cup. It's like a glass. And imagine it being filled with pure water. But someone takes a droplet of cyanide and puts one drop in that water. Would you drink that water?" He said, "I would not drink that water." "So what happens if we put 2, 3, 10 drops in that water? Would you drink it?" "No, of course not." "Why?" "Well, because if there's one drop, I wouldn't drink it at all because it's not pure water anymore." I said, "You're right." He says, "Listen." He said, quote, "If there's one drop in that vessel of water, then the entire vessel is defiled." The Russian people speak true English. We have butchered our language. When he said that vessel is now defiled, Paul looked over at me and he got kind of like goosebumps. And it was like, oh Lord, we're going in for the touchdown. You could feel it. And I said, then would you agree with me that you're a sinner? That you've broken the Ten Commandments? He said, well, I'm not sure about the Ten Commandments. What do you mean, Ten Commandments? So I gave him the first commandment, and he said, I've broken that one. I said, then we don't need to go any further, do we? Because it's one drop. Remember the one drop defiles the whole vessel? He says, yes, of course. I said, then you are a sinner. He says, I'm a sinner. Do you realize this evening that you need a Savior? Yes, I do. And I said, this is the message we're bringing. And he interrupted me and said, but how do you become a Christian? And I said, are you asking for curiosity reasons or do you want to become a Christian? He said, well, I'm just asking how one becomes a Christian. So I told him. And then when I got done telling him, I said, would you like to become a Christian? And he said, well, I need to make sure I understand this. And I said, well, before I tell you any more, let me tell you something right now. I can tell you right now, in all honesty, that in a moment, if you haven't already, you're going to start feeling a little anxiety in your chest, in your heart. You might start to get a little sweaty around your hands, and you might feel pressure. And then the next thing you might experience is that you might feel almost like escaping and giving an excuse. I just want you to know that right now. So Paul tells him that. So we go a little bit more about explaining it again. And then I said, will you accept Jesus Christ right now? You admitted that you're a sinner. You know that He's God come in the flesh, rose from the dead, Son of God, and that you need Him as your Savior. Will you accept Him? And he says, I don't know. I don't know. I go, are you feeling uneasy? Yes, I am. And I said, don't you see? This has all been ordained of God. I told you earlier that you would feel uneasy, and then you're feeling uneasy. Will you accept the Lord now? He says, no, I'll do it some other day. And we went right here to this verse, 2 Corinthians 6. And I had Paul read it to him. Today's the acceptable time. Now is the day. And I said, today is your day. And he says, but will God pull me away from my daughter? Will God separate me from my daughter because she goes to church Wednesdays and Sundays and she's around Christian friends and I don't see her as much as I'd like to anymore? And will God separate us? And I said, you've asked a hard question. I said, it's freezing outside, but think about Wednesdays and Sundays. She goes down to the bay here, the Finnish bay. Think about it. She gets on a boat and she goes to the back of the boat and she waves goodbye every Wednesday and Sunday as that ship sails, let's say, to Hawaii. And for an hour or two or three or four at church, she's refreshed, she's warmed, she's made whole, she feels great, and she comes back home. And the message goes out to you, get on the ship, get on board, come on, get on the boat. And you run down to the dock and she gets on the boat every Wednesday and every Sunday and you just wave goodbye as you drop her off in your car at the metro as she goes and you wave goodbye. There will come a day when she'll be on the back of that boat and I'll be on the back of that boat and all of us will be on the back of that boat and we're going to be saying, come on, come on, quick, come. And because of either pride, because we're men, I told him, I said, look, we're men. It's either because of pride, because of fear, or because of the unknown, we won't get on. And yet, several times during the week, your daughter sets sail for paradise and comes home and her life has been changed completely. He says, well, yes, she even goes when she's sick to church. I go, because her life's been changed. My life's been changed. Paul's life, I said, had been changed. And I said, whose fault will it be when that ship someday sets sail, never to come back? And he says, it will be no one's fault but my own. I mean, this guy was a fish looking for a net. And when we gave him this verse right here, 2 Corinthians 6, 1 and 2, that today's the day. Not tomorrow, not later, I'll do it some other time. That moment. He rolled his eyes and he says, that's it. That's it. So I said, do you want to pray right now? He says, yes, I do. So we got together and we prayed. And it was so great to walk out of the room. I had to actually shut the door because his daughter kept coming in the room. So I opened up the door and I went in the hallway and her mother were standing there with some other people. And I said, hey, Julie, you know what? So why don't you go in there and meet your dad? And she said, you got to be kidding me. I said, I'm not kidding you. So then the mother goes, what's going on? I've been listening. I've been coming in and out. What's the deal? What's the deal? So, and it was so late and we had to get going because we had a plane to catch. But the bottom line was her mother said, I will pray that prayer tonight too. Which is incredible.
14: 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And now, let's get back to today's message. Once again, here's Pastor Jack.
12: And in a moment's time, Christianity, what Jesus has done,

from the Templeton Group, from the company retirement fund? Good luck. Verse 2 tells us that the origin of our blessings is from God the Father. Amen. And if you have any problem with insecurity, it's also from Jesus Christ, the Lord Jesus Christ. His name isn't Lord Jesus Christ, by the way. Jesus isn't his middle name. Lord is his title. Jesus is his name, and Christ is his mission. The Lord Jesus Christ. And what this implies is that grace has come from the Father to us by the Son. And this word grace is God's unearned divine favor. People, tonight you are so incredibly wealthy, you can't do anything to get God to give you favor. He just gives it. He just kind of eeny, meeny, miny, mo. You, Joe, need grace. And he gives it. Oh, but I don't deserve it. Ah, so what? I'm giving it to you. God's blessings, grace. God giving what is not deserved. And then he gives this peace. And what's implied here is that the peace comes from Jesus Christ. Isn't that interesting? This word peace is an internal quietness of the soul. We talked about this before. A deep and resilient rest. It means to be set at one with. To have peace. A lot of New Agers running around today saying you need to be one with nature. Pick up a rock and hug it. Go ahead. Pick up a rock and hug the thing. Talk to it. Give it a name. We had a lady tell us in Utah, I told you before, oh, you got to buy this rock. What for? You put it in your bathtub and you'll really feel great. It depends on where you sit in your bathtub, I guess. Oh, just get in one, you know, and get in. No, man, it's God. It is God. Why settle for a fallen, burned out, goofball earth that is passing away? It's God. The peace that comes to our lives is based upon our relationship with God. You don't have any peace? The bumper sticker is so true. No peace, N-O, peace. No God, no peace. No peace, no God. But if you K-N-O-W, God, oh, then you'll know peace. It's so true. And it's Him being the Lord of our lives. Being our precious provider. So verse 2 is that our blessings are guaranteed in God because they're given by Him, yielding to Him as our ruler, our governor. And then finally, this third point, and we'll be all done, is in verse 3. And we need to receive right now what's provided to us in the way of these blessings. Look what it says, verse 3. And we'll pick up in verse 3 next week, too. And man, does it start an incredible train of thought right here at verse 3. He says, blessed. Blessed be the God and Father of our Lord Jesus Christ. Isn't this funny? The word blessed means well off, happy. Happy. Happy be God. I like this. God, happy. Oh, look, they're getting saved and they're getting saved. I'm giving them grace and peace, and God's blessed by doing that. Give somebody a gift. Something neat about it. You know, when you're a little kid, you want all the gifts. When you're an older person, you want to give them. You learn that, man, that's neat. God is blessed. Oh, how happy be God, the Father of our Lord Jesus Christ, who, mark it in your Bible now, people, has, past tense, blessed, past tense, us with every spiritual blessing in the heavenlies, literally, in Christ. Everything. And you know what? We ought to just shut our Bibles and just go home, not only because it's time to, but because do we really? We could spend the rest of our Christian life just on

0: on that verse, and we're still going to miss it because I don't know if we're serious about this. Have you ever worried? Then we're not applying verse 3. I have all the wealth like that lady, 100 million bucks, but she lived like a pauper. And so often we do too. Everything is available to me and you as a believer. And we go around worrying if we're going to make it next week. God's got all of it. Just because you don't know the answer doesn't mean he's dropping you off. None of us have the answer. What's going to happen? Are we going to get it or not get it? Are we going to lose it or keep it? Is it going to sink or is it going to float? Hey man, I don't know. But he knows. And boy, does he have the resources to do something about it. But what if I lose this thing? Hey, maybe God wants it to be lost. Oh, that can't be, man. Listen, he's the Lord Jesus Christ. Are you a Christian? He's the Lord. What's the problem? Did he buy you? Did he die on the cross for you? Did he put his Holy Spirit in you? You're his. You're not going anywhere without him. He's blessed us. We'll get into this next week. Let's pray. Lord, we all can confess tonight we are so guilty of not believing you. Lord, I am confident that if we meditated, if we committed to memory verse 3 alone, we would be a changed people by the end of next month. A storm could come and a storm could go. The sun could rise and the sun could set. Life could come and life could go. But everything already has been provided for us in the heavenlies. And Lord, as we turn to what it means in our lives practically as a believer next week, may you excite our hearts with anticipation about all that you have prepared for us. For your scripture declares that eye has not seen, nor ear has heard, what things await us. So, Father, in the name of your precious Son, our Lord Jesus Christ, may we enter in Him, in Christ, in God, in whom, in Himself, as this epistle will take us into the heavenlies. We pray this, Lord, in Jesus' name. Amen.
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3: 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Romans 12:21, do not be overcome by evil, but overcome evil with good. 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
4: This is Carol Platt-Liebau for townhall.com. Canada legalized medical assistance in dying or MAID in June of 2016 with promises of compassion. More than 100,000 assisted deaths later, the reality looks far different. Last year, Canada had more MAID deaths than America had gun homicides, despite America's much larger population. And now troubling questions are being raised about MAID. The family of 83-year-old Bridget Stegeman says she rejected assisted suicide because of her Christian faith. Later, they say she lacked the ability to consent and wept inconsolably after learning she was scheduled to die. 48 hours later, she was dead. Her family says she never gave final verbal consent. They describe her dying with her hands clasped in prayer, covered in her own blood after a botched attempt to start an IV. That isn't death with dignity. It's something far darker.
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6: Let us run with endurance the race that is set before us. 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
7: Two contemporaries, two gospels, two tombstones, one choice. Karl Marx and D.L. Moody. The contrast between these men could not be greater. The lessons they left behind are as divergent as night and day. Today, the first of two interviews about Marx and Moody, a book co-authored by Erwin Lutzer and Greg Quiggle. From the Moody Church in Chicago, this is Running to Win with Dr. Erwin Lutzer, whose clear teaching helps us make it across the finish line. Here now is Pastor Lutzer to set the stage for a hard-hitting look at Marx and Moody.
8: This is Pastor Lutzer. Welcome to a very special edition of Running to Win. Today I have with me in the studio an author. I'll introduce him to you in just a moment. We have written a book together, and I want to explain how this book came about, because you might be surprised at the title. About a year ago, I was in London, co-leading a tour to the sites of the Protestant Reformation, when some of us went there early because we wanted to go to the tomb of Karl Marx. I wanted to do that. I wanted to give a lecture there so that people would understand what he taught and his continuing influence. We've heard a lot about him, but oftentimes we forget his tremendous impact throughout the world, a negative impact, I might say. But as I was preparing the lecture, I realized that he was a contemporary of none other than D.L. Moody, who, of course, founded the Moody Church and the Moody Bible Institute. So my lecture turned out to be Marx and Moody. So I want to introduce a book to you that is entitled Marx and Moody, Two Contemporaries, Two Gospels, Two Tombstones, and One Choice. Well, with me today is Dr. Greg Quiggle. Now, Greg, you have been a professor at the Moody Bible Institute in the past. Tell us, what did you teach?
9: Primarily in the field of church history. I taught church history, historical theology. Occasionally, I taught philosophy and apologetics, but primarily church history and historical theology.
8: I have to ask you right at the beginning here, what gave you so much interest in D.L. Moody?
9: Interestingly, I was taking a doctoral seminar in a course called the Social Gospel. And so I asked if I could do my paper on Dwight Moody. And the professor said, okay. And I did it. And I was somewhat critical of Mr. Moody because the secondary literature said, well, Mr. Moody was the guy who turned evangelicals away from social action. So I read that and I went to the professor, who, by the way, was a Roman Catholic, and he said, well, that's interesting. What's the name of the school you work at? And who's been running all these rescue missions and doing all this work? You better go back and read again. So I did. And I completely missed who Mr. Moody was and what he was doing.
8: Well, we're going to get into that in just a moment, but I want to emphasize that I wrote the first section of the book on Karl Marx, and you wrote the section on Moody. And we're going to be explaining to people why Moody is still very relevant, especially to young people, but also we want to help them to understand the teaching of Karl Marx, how we are affected by it, and how to respond to it in a world that I think oftentimes has lost its way. Now, after I gave that lecture, I discovered something. When Moody was having his great crusades in London at the end of the 1800s, Moody was there during the time that Marx was there, because yes, Marx spent the last years of his life in London, as did Engels, who helped write the Communist Manifesto. Now, we have no evidence that Marx attended one of Moody's meetings, but Engels did. And he wrote about it, and he argued that this was the way in which religion is being used to keep the workers, the poor people, in check. Yes. Fascinating comment. And then before he died, Engels said these words. As he was reminiscing, why didn't England join the revolution and become communist? After all, the Communist Manifesto was published in England for the first time in 1848. And he concluded it was because of Moody and Sankey and the Salvation Army. So if there are members of the Salvation Army who are listening to us today, your organization can take part of the credit. Because what happened was there were not enough revolutionaries who were willing to kill and who were willing to maim people, people who would be thrown into jail if they owned anything. There weren't enough revolutionaries who were willing to do that. And so that is a very interesting part of history. But I want to introduce people very quickly to Marx. Of course, this has to be very brief. He was born in 1818 in the Rhineland of Germany to Jewish parents. His father converted to Lutheranism, and he probably did it to escape persecution. But I want to read a letter that his father, Friedrich, wrote to Karl when Karl was 18 years old. And I can read only a couple of lines for lack of time. There are times I cannot rid myself of ideas which arouse in me sad foreboding and fear, when I am struck as if by lightning by the thought, is your heart in accord with your head and your talents? Has it room for gentler sentiments? And now notice this line. And since that heart is obviously animated and governed by a demon not granted to all men, is that demon heavenly, or is it Faustian? Now, to all who are listening, if I mention the name Faust, what comes to mind? Many of you would say, well, he's a man who, in the Middle Ages, it is said, he sold his soul to the devil and went to hell. Yes, but that's not the Faust that this letter refers to. That is a Faust that was written by Johann Wolfgang Goethe. And if you're not German, it's very difficult to pronounce that last name. But here's the point. That Faust makes a pact with the devil and still outwits the devil and gets to heaven. And you know, when you look at the poetry of Karl Marx, in the book I quote about five poems, I want to just give people a very quick vision. Heaven have I forfeited, I know full well, my soul once true to God is chosen for hell. Wow. I think, for example, of the words of Richard Wurmbrand, who spoke at Moody Church during the 1980s. He was persecuted because of his Christian faith in Romania. And he said that communism was actually collective demon possession because the people who did the persecution took so much delight in persecuting people, in harming them in ways that are just unmentionable. So I think we have an answer to Karl Marx's father's question. Was his demon heavenly or was it Faustian? But enough about Marx. Let's talk about Moody. Okay, when was he born?
9: 1837. He's born in rural Massachusetts, what they refer to as Western Mass, in the town of Northfield, right by the Vermont-New Hampshire border, right on the Connecticut River. He is born on his mother's birthday, and the family is actually quite poor. Most people think his father was an alcoholic. That's probably the case. They were deeply in debt. His father comes home one day. Dwight is about 4 years old. His mother is pregnant with twins. He's complaining, that is, his father is complaining of a pain in his side. He dies that day. They are so far in debt that by that evening, the debt collectors have come and stripped many of the things from the house, including the kindling wood. His dad was a bricklayer. The family hid his tools in the attic to keep the debt collectors from taking them. So Dwight grew up as a child of poverty, a single parent home, mother raised him alone.
8: Now, as we hurry through his life, obviously he comes to know Christ as Savior in Boston.
9: Yes. He eventually goes to Boston. He is a driven young man looking to make what's the equivalent of $1 million, $100,000. He ends up in Boston. He ends up selling shoes, and the condition of his job, his uncle gives him a job, and the condition is he has to attend Sunday school. And there his Sunday school teacher, a man named Mr. Kimball, is concerned about Moody. He actually visits Moody in the store and shares the gospel with him, and Moody accepts Christ.
8: And what a remarkable story. And then, of course, he comes to Chicago, and that impacts all of us. By the way, if you've just tuned in, I want you to know that this is a very special edition of Running to Win. We're speaking about a brand new book entitled Marx and Moody, Two Contemporaries, Two Gospels, Two Tombstones. You say, well, why do you add tombstones? Well, at the end of the book, we actually go to the graves and discuss what is there on their tombstones to talk about their various legacies. For a gift of any amount, we're making this book available for you. I'll be giving you some contact info in just a moment. But I want to explain, why is it that we wrote this book? It's because we want to showcase two different worldviews. You know, when you look at the world today, you can see the evil around us. You can see human need. You can see people wallowing in their guilt, wondering where to turn. And what we see in Marx and Moody is a contrast between a humanistic view of the world and also, of course, in Moody, a divine, eternal perspective because of the gospel of Jesus Christ. Now, this is what I'm going to do. I'm going to give you very quickly what Marx wrote in the Communist Manifesto, just two of the most important points. Actually, in the book, there are 6 points. I have time only for one or two, and then we're going to turn it back to Moody, because as we think about Moody, I want people to grasp this. He is a showcase as to what God can do through anyone who's totally yielded to him. As a matter of fact, Greg, who actually told him that?
9: Henry Varley in 1873.
8: And you know, I read somewhere that Moody, he of course was so impacted by that statement, but Varley couldn't remember he mentioned it.
9: Never even telling him that. Yes, that's amazing.
8: So God can do anything. In fact, we should not limit as to what God can do through anyone who's totally devoted to him. And if you want to know more about Moody, this, of course, is a book that really you should read and read carefully. Very quickly, Marx looked at the world and Moody looked at the world and they saw a lot of injustice, didn't they?
9: Yes, they did. Yes, they did. The world that they lived in was incredibly poverty-stricken, massive injustice. So, for example, working-class people worked 12 to 16 hours a day, 6 days a week. They lived in incredibly difficult situations, paid poor wages. Housing was incredibly unsafe. Sanitation was unheard of. It was just a terrible, especially in the cities, a terrible living situation.
8: And what I want to do is to outline very briefly the first two points of the Communist Manifesto, which addresses that.
9: Yes.
8: And then I'm going to turn to you and we're going to talk about Moody and what he had to say about it. And also to help people to understand what the real message is that we need to get to people. Obviously, their physical needs are very important, yes, but they are not all important. All right, the manifesto. What Karl Marx begins by saying is this, and I'm doing it from memory. He says it is important, number one, that all things are to be owned by the state. As a matter of fact, to put it more clearly, the abolition of private property. That's number one. You see, what Marx decided was this. People argue over money. They go to war over money. You have, of course, the people who had factories. They took advantage of people for money. What if nobody owned anything? What if the state owned everything? And then the state could divvy it out in accordance with equity. And everybody would be very, very happy. And everybody would wake up in the morning excited to work for the state. And people don't understand that in socialism. And by the way, at the end of the book, I also talk about how Karl Marx viewed the difference between socialism and communism. But be that as it may, at the end of the day, people would say to themselves, why, this is a form of paradise. Well, it didn't turn out that way. And then number two, very quickly, is all faith in God has to be transferred to faith in the state. I want to say this quickly, and then we're going to be getting back to Moody in just a moment. Marx viewed human beings as people who were controlled by oppression. Take away the oppression, and evil, crime, will basically disappear. Why is it that people, they steal and kill? It's because of oppression. Take away the oppression. Destroy the family. That's actually the next point. Because you see, men oppress their wives. Parents oppress their children. They take them to church and God is the ultimate oppressor. So get rid of God and you'll no longer have oppression. It didn't turn out that way, did it? Now, Moody looked at the same situation, and what was his message?
9: His message was the problem is sin. In fact, he called it ruined by sin. He said all human beings are ruined by sin. The problem is not oppression. The problem is there is something deeply, fundamentally wrong with us that the Bible calls sin. And Moody said, unless you deal with this core issue, really all you're doing is moving the deck chairs around on the Titanic, because you're only dealing with the symptom and not the fundamental problem. And so he said, you have to address this problem of human sin in order to really get at the problems that both he and Mark saw happening in the urban centers in the Western world.
10: And first of all, and I love the three R's, right? Ruined by sin. What's the second one?
9: Redeemed by Christ. And the third one is regenerated by the Holy Spirit.
10: And that, of course, is transforming. People have to understand this. Marx and Moody fundamentally saw humanity very differently. Marx believed everybody is good.
9: Yes.
10: Take away the oppression, and suddenly you'll find all of this flourishing of human nature. Moody understood we are fatally flawed. You know, when it comes to Moody, people have to understand, and I know we sure don't have time to do it here, but people need to understand that Moody also spoke very much to the social conditions.
9: Yes.
10: And that's the thing, of course, that you discovered in your studies of Moody. And by the way, your part of the book highlights that very, very clearly. And what we need to do is to be able to understand the fundamental issues, but then, of course, speak to all the other issues. Greg, I hope that when we return in our next time together, that you have time to tell us about Moody. I know that he was having a haircut with a president of the United States and how that went.
9: Yes.
10: And also his large crusades in London.
9: Yes.
10: What a remarkable story. And by the way, in the first chapter of your book, I love the way in which you outlined all of the headlines in the Western world regarding Moody's fame. Just imagine preaching to 20,000 people a night without a microphone back in the 1800s. Remarkable. I want to say a word to all those of you who are listening. From my heart to yours, I want to thank you so much for your prayers. Thank you for the opportunity that we have to share the good news of the gospel of Jesus Christ. And as I already mentioned, it is because of your prayers and because of your gifts that Running to Win can continue and even can expand to other countries. What we want to do here is to help people to be able to realistically evaluate our situation in life, to see our sin, but also to see the wonders of God's grace. Greg, I think we have time for a line or two, if you have it there,
9: yes,
10: of one of Moody's sermons. Share with us how he, with such a sense of immediacy, shared the gospel with people.
9: Yes, if I can read briefly. Once Moody was preaching on the power of Christ's blood to forgive sins. And he says, look at that Roman soldier as he pushed his spear into the very heart of the God-man. What a hellish deed. But what was the next thing that took place? Blood covered the spear. Oh, thank God, blood covers sin. There was the blood covering the spear, the very point of it, the very crowning act of sin brought out the very crowning act of love. The crown act of wickedness was the crowning act of grace. Moody believed, and we believe, that it does not matter what you have done. Nothing is beyond the capacity of the blood of Jesus Christ to forgive. God's grace extends to all sin, regardless of who you are. God offers forgiveness in and through his Son Jesus and his shed blood on the cross for you.
10: My friend, today, isn't that good news in a world that has lost its way, a world that is obsessed with its guilt, not knowing where to turn? That's the news that you and I need to hear, and I can't help but think that there are many people listening to Running to Win today, and you specifically needed that message. Yes, even the person, even the soldier that pierced the side of Christ is one who can be redeemed by that blood. For a gift of any amount, we're making this book available for you. It's entitled Marx and Moody, Two Contemporaries, Two Gospels, Two Tombstones, and One Choice. Here's the information that you need. I sure hope that you have a pen or pencil handy. You can go to rtwoffer.com. 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Of course, rtwoffer is all one word. Or if you prefer, you can pick up the phone and call us at 1-888-218-9337. Ask for the book entitled Marx and Moody. It will motivate you to godliness. It will help you to understand our culture, but thankfully also it will point to hope. Young people need to read this book, as all of us do, so that we might be able to interact with this world and at the same time highlight the grace of the Lord Jesus Christ. We here at Running to Win, and you've heard me say this many times before, are deeply appreciative because of people just like you. Running to Win is now in 50 different countries in 7 different languages. So from my heart to yours today, I want to thank you so much. Many of you pray for us. What an encouragement that is. Many of you support this ministry, and as I frequently have mentioned, it's because of people just like you that Running to Win can go around the world sharing the good news of the gospel of Jesus Christ, even as D.L. Moody preached, the blood of Jesus Christ, God's Son, cleanses us from all sin. Thank you so much for joining in with us as we join hands together running toward the finish line. And I'm so glad that you have joined us in this journey. God's best to you.
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19: With SRN News, I'm Rich Thomason in Washington. President Trump will host Chinese President Xi Jinping for talks today at the White House. And this evening, it's a state dinner for the two leaders. A U.S.-China trade truce, which was due to expire in November, has now been extended to January. Australia's Prime Minister says he is very concerned about OpenAI security breach of a government website. He says the artificial intelligence pioneer took too long to report the incident. Federal judges blocked for 2 weeks President Trump's ban of three media outlets from the White House grounds. U.S. District Judge Timothy Kelly says that CNN, MS Now, and Politico must have their access restored. And Israeli Prime Minister Benjamin Netanyahu will address the U.N. General Assembly today in New York. On Wall Street, Dow futures down 116 points. More details, srnnews.com.
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22: I'm going to time myself to see how long it takes me to load the dishwasher instead of being mad at John. And she went and she said, it took her 13 seconds. And she said, 13 seconds to put his dishes in the dishwasher. And she said, now, instead of using those things as an annoyance, I look at them and I say, I have 13 seconds to do something for him. And not only that, I'm going to use those 13 seconds to pray for his day. So she uses that as a trigger to pray. And I love that. It changes the whole climate from being an annoyance to being a time when marriage can flourish.
23: That's Jody Berndt describing the powerful impact that pausing for prayer can have on your marriage. This is Focus on the Family with Jim Daly, and I'm John Fuller.
21: John, it's said that praying in your marriage is one of the most important things you can do. And yeah, I've tried it both ways. You know, Gene and I, we got busy, and, you know, we'd go through long stretches where we weren't praying together. And I think that is kind of disastrous. And then when you do pray together consistently, it's amazing how that just, I don't know, rub some of the edges off in terms of those hot buttons that you can push, right? And so today we want to talk about that. One of the great statistics in Jody's book says that married couples who pray daily have less than a 1% divorce rate. Hmm. So how about that for a silver bullet when it comes to keeping your marriage together and moving forward in a healthy way? Let me add to, a young woman said to me the other day, whenever I hear in Christian communication someone talking about marriage, they talk about how hard it is to work at your marriage. Let me kind of debunk that a little bit. The reason we talk about that is because you want to have a marriage that's really good, right? So it takes a little work. You know, if you want to be in shape, you got to go to the gym, that kind of thing. So it's not a burden. These are things that we want to equip you with so that your marriage could be the best it can be. Mm-hmm. So if you're hearing, oh, it's hard work to be married, it's awesome to be married, and it does require some work, but it's a good thing.
0: Yeah, it really is a wonderful gift, and we're going to be talking with Jody today. She's been here a number of times, and she's a public speaker, a Bible teacher, and author of the best-selling Praying the Scriptures series, and one of the books in that series is called Praying the Scriptures for Your Marriage. We'll have more details about Jody and this great resource at our website.
21: Welcome back, Jody. So good to see you.
22: Thank you so much, Jim. It is a delight to be here.
21: Good, good. I need it now. I need to confess. I'm sitting here thinking about it. Jean was the one who said, we need to pray more together. So she gets the credit on that. I want people going, oh, Jim is so wonderful.
22: Jim is wonderful, but we really love Jean.
21: No, Jean's awesome. Jean is the anchor. But it's true. So often, you probably see that too. You know, women, they want to feel that connection that way. And I would think typically, but maybe I'm just trying to get myself out of, you know, spiritual jail here.
22: Yeah, yeah.
21: But typically I would think the wife is the one suggesting, why don't we pray more together?
22: Yeah, that's certainly what we heard before.
21: Whew,
22: I wrote
21: thank
22: this.
21: You. Yeah,
22: you're not alone,
21: okay,
22: Jim.
21: Good.
22: You're
21: I'm
22: not
21: normal.
22: Alone. No, before I did this book, I threw out the question on social media, you know, and in my email group, what would you like God to do for your marriage? And it just was interesting to hear people's responses. And you can imagine the different things people wanted: better communication, help handling money, handling conflict, dealing with parents and in-laws, that kind of thing. But one of the things that came up again and again, and it won't surprise you, is that people wanted that deeper intimacy, spiritual intimacy, not just with God, but with their spouse. And I think that's great. I really do. I encourage people, think about what you would like in a spouse. Or if you're already married, you know, speak to those things you are seeing that are positive in your marriage, in your spouse, and breathe life into those things by affirming them. But I think we make a mistake when we think we can find the one, because you get married and immediately you change. You know, I say that college Jody that Robbie fell in love with was way more fun, I think, than newlywed Jody, who was trying to juggle a job and a house, you know, and a new marriage. And then along comes mother Jody, and mom Jody, you know, is less fun because she's starting to worry. And so, I mean, I would say, and they say, what do they say? I've been married to 37 women or 37 men, and they've all been the same person, but they change all the time. So I think sometimes, Stanley Hauerwas is a, I don't know, an expert of some kind. I don't know exactly his degree, but he writes that the challenge in marriage is learning to care for the stranger to whom you find yourself married, because you do wake up sometimes and say, wow, you know, you've changed, I've changed, we're all changing. So yeah. I think that's really important.
21: You know, let me ask you this. You're mentioning the multifaceted part of life. You start as a dating your husband, and then you marry, then eventually kids come and you're a different person in all those settings, obviously. When you got married, what was your prayer life like? And then where did it go? So many times as authors and speakers and communicators, people think, oh, they just had it down. They got it. And it's really not true. Yeah. And it's so important to debunk that. I mean, you're writing out of experience what didn't work probably, what was causing you maybe some pain or frustration. So just describe that journey from what it was as that first Jody to the 37th Jody.
22: Well, you know, and it is continuing to evolve, and God is continuing to teach and train, and he's so filled with grace, which I so appreciate. But, you know, I think certainly for Robbie and me in our shared prayer life, that's been a little bit of a mountain to climb, because as husbands and wives, as men and women, we approach prayer differently. I like to use a prayer journal. I'm fond of praying out loud. He's very good at praying in his head. He doesn't need to write everything down to remember it. And so for us to have that shared connection, we've had to be kind of intentional and mm-hmm. just say, you know what, let's take my hand and let's just pray about whatever it is that's concerning us. And it might be, like, for anybody listening who thinks, oh, wow, Jody and Robbie have this deep and intimate, wonderful, long-term prayer life, we might pray for 3 or 5 minutes about something. And, you know, I have these things on my website that are 31-day prayer calendars that just have one verse, because I'm so all about making prayer doable. And I think sometimes when you just take one verse, like 1 Thessalonians 3:12 says, may your love increase and overflow for each other. You know, if you're feeling a little tension in your marriage, maybe you just spit that one out. God, help our love increase and overflow for each other. And you've prayed. You know, so I think it can be simple like that.
21: In that way, expectations can be different at any phase of your marriage, newlywed, midterm, late-term marriage, right? So how do you express those expectations in a way that is helpful, not harmful?
22: You know, expectations are big things. And for any newlywed or engaged couples who are listening, and us oldie-weds too, but I just think that you need to leave room for the fact that you're coming with different backgrounds. You know, Robbie and I got married, and I had a dad who helped out a lot in the kitchen. He would go purchase the groceries.
1: He was,
22: and you know, most girls can say, my daddy, you know, a lot of girls can. And then the poor husband comes in and he doesn't do everything exactly like daddy did, or he does it differently. And so that definitely created some tension for us. And I'm sure he's thinking the same thing. Hey, you're not getting up early before breakfast, before I get out of bed and have the hot breakfast ready like my mom did. You know, so we come in with these different expectations. And I remember talking to the Lord early on saying, can't you fix Robbie? You know, can't you make him more like my dad? And it was really sweet, because God said, Jody, you know what? If you'll just quit nagging and if you will trust me, I can shape him into a husband that is above and beyond anything you could create or dream up, even if I gave you a blank check. And I said, okay, I'm gonna trust you. And I wish I could say I stopped nagging forever. I didn't. But what God did in that moment as an answer to that prayer, the very next day, and he doesn't always answer prayers this quickly, but the very next day, we'd been married 9 months, maybe a year, he walked into the kitchen. He said, is there anything I can do to help with dinner? And I burst into tears, and poor Robbie's probably thinking, wait a minute, I thought you're crying when I'm not helping, and now I'm helping and you're crying.
0: Can't win.
22: But God has just been wonderful in terms of shaping both of us to be the person the other person needs. And it's not at all like what we expected. I would say it's better.
21: Let's on the practical side, you do mention two different ways you can pray the scriptures over your marriage. I want to make sure we capture that to give people a taste of the book and what you're expressing.
22: Yeah, because not everybody knows what praying the scriptures is. I mean, you and I have talked about it before, but all it is really is using the Bible not as something you just read, but as something you pray. Going through, and when you read, you know, Psalm 46:10, be still and know that I am God, you can take that and turn it into a prayer prompt. Your mind is racing, your heart is racing, you're worked up about anything, and you can just say, Lord, gosh, help me be still, quiet my heart, you know, trade my panic for peace. Let me know you are God. So that's what I'm talking about when I say pray the scriptures. And really, it's Jesus' invitation, right? In John 15, he says, if you remain in me and my words remain in you, ask whatever you wish and it will be done for you. And, you know, that's not some sort of name it, claim it, prosperity gospel, vending machine, put your prayer in, the request answer comes out. None of that. What he's saying there is that the more we abide in him, the more we dig into scripture, into his word, letting it shape our thoughts, our longings, our desires, the more our prayers for our marriage or anything else are going to start reflecting what God already wants to, what he's already doing, what he wants to do in our lives. So in praying the scriptures for your marriage, I looked at answers from those surveys we talked about earlier and came up with 20 different topics that are common to most marriages. And then work that. And you can pray the scriptures, as you asked me, at two ways. One is topically, like if you pick up the book and you go, we need help with some friends. We don't have any good friends. I want to flip to that chapter and find out how we can find those life-giving friends in our lives, how we can become those kind of friends. Let me read the stories there. Look at some of the discussion questions at the end of the chapter and pray the prayers. Or You don't have to even go that way. You don't even need the book. You can just pick up your Bible and pray through scripture. And it's not at all topically. It's just, you know, as you're seeing, like I was reading the other day in Mark 6, I think it is, and Jesus tells the disciples to get into the boat and go to the other side. And they, when he walks out to them later that night, they're straining at the oars. The winds is against them. And what I read in that was, okay, they're obeying Jesus. They're doing what he tells them. He says, go to the other side. But it's hard, that obedience. They're finding a storm. And I read that, and so I pray, Lord, when I'm obeying you and I come up and I feel like the wind's against me, help me trust. Help me continue to obey. Help me keep pulling at the oars.
21: Yeah, and so often, I think we as Christians, we think if we feel God's telling us to do something, then the wind should be in the sail.
22: We do think that, don't
21: That's
22: we?
21: The contradiction.
22: And when the wind comes against us or it's hard,
21: what?
22: I'm obeying you. And it's not always that way.
21: Yeah. Mm.
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21: Jody, you mentioned personality a minute ago and how that plays into praying for one another, but also just about everything in your marriage, because I think subconsciously, and experts, marriage experts talk about this, we're typically drawn to somebody who's opposite, not in everything, but in many things, extroverts and introverts, those kinds of things. And it's just, I think it's a wonderful affirmation that the Lord says, you know, your completer, your helpmate, that we just seek people out, or seek a person out to marry who complements the things that we don't possess. And then it starts to irritate us, which is so funny.
22: Yep.
21: But I think you had a really good story about Canada and personality differences.
22: Oh,
21: and
22: my
21: I'm getting it out,
22: Jim,
21: on the table. Confess.
22: We are. Yes. In the story, on the chapter on handling conflict, I share a couple of our stories. One was, we had been invited to a party in Atlanta. We lived there, didn't have any friends yet. And someone invited us to come to this party where there was going to be a dance band, a dad band playing songs. And I just thought, this is going to be great. And we're partway through the night, and Robbie was not asking me to dance. And I'm, you know, twirling under his arm, trying to get him out on the dance floor. And I was getting madder and madder, because I thought, all these people look so fun and they would probably want to be our friends. And we have a babysitter we're paying at home on the clock, and he's not dancing. And he's thinking, we don't even know these people, and I don't want to make a fool of myself. And just, he's just a little more, well, I would say, polite and diplomatic than I am. I'm harder to embarrass, and I'll do anything. And so it escalated until I left the party, and I'm not proud of this. You know, it's in a strange neighborhood. It's dark. It's nighttime. I'm walking away, and thanks be to God, Robbie came after me, you know, in his car, and he says, get in. And we went home, and, he didn't know how much the dancing had mattered to me that night. But you know, we used to do a thing in our families where we'd make these movies. I think one of our friends saw Robert Redford at all his friends, and he started Sundance with movies that his friends had made. And so one of our friends was like, you know, we could do our own film festival. Let's get eight or 10 families, and you make some home movies with plots and costumes and all that. And we did that. We had our own Academy Awards. So we are heading to Canada one time with, four kids and two dogs. And our movie has to do with a pirate who's kidnapping some people and taking them across the border. And Robbie was the pirate. And I said, here, we're coming up to the border. Put your pirate hat on and your eye patch, you know, and say your lines. And he's like, I am not going through border security dressed as a pirate. Anyway, I shared that, and you can read more about it in the book. But the point is, we each had different personalities. I'm all about going to Canada dressed as a pirate. He's all about not walking onto the dance floor in a crowd you don't even know anybody. And God has used me to bring him out. He made a wonderful pirate. He has 10 years of movies under his belt now. He's great. He's the best. He won best actor.
21: Way to go,
22: you know,
21: Robbie.
22: Yeah. Yeah. And meanwhile, I've learned to not always, be quite as embarrassing. You know, my children will say, Mom, it's so embarrassing being you. And it kind of is. But I think that thanks to Robbie, I've learned how to sometimes hold back.
21: No, that's really good.
22: It's been good.
21: Jody, I'd like to get some examples from you on how to bridge that gap.
22: Yeah.
21: It may be personality differences, what have you. How does prayer help you accomplish that?
22: Wow. Okay. So when you do have these different expectations, different personalities, that can, you can rub against each other a little bit, you know, like sandpaper. And I love Charles Spurgeon said, conflicts bring experience And experience brings that growth in grace, which cannot be attained by any other means. Mm. I read that quote and I thought, you know, it's true that conflict does bring experience. It can teach us about one another. And over time, you know, I wouldn't say for Robbie and me, it was an instantaneous growing in grace, but we really have seen that growth in grace. And you asked about prayer's role in that. And, you know, study after study has been done to show the benefits of prayer, even things that might not be trotted out in a church or a Bible study. Secular research has shown that prayer gives you a higher sense of satisfaction in marriage, a greater sense of emotional well-being. There was an article, I think, in the Wall Street Journal saying, even if you're upset or annoyed with your spouse, you know, they were late again, they left the toilet seat up, they did, you know, whatever. It says, when you pray together, or even pray for your spouse, not with your spouse, that gives you a chance to calm down. It reinforces the idea that you're on the same team. And I love that idea of remembering that you're on the same team. Before one of our daughters got married, I think it was Virginia, we had all the families together and we said, all right, you know, between us here, we probably have 150 years of marriage wisdom or maybe 100. Get everybody that to weigh in with what they think. And one of the best pieces of advice came from my son-in-law, Jeff. He said, you know, you want to remember when you're in a conflict,

0: the world would be a much better place. Our marriages would be a much better place.
1: Yeah. I was going to touch on this one because it's kind of close to home. I have a friend.
0: I have asking for a friend. Yeah,
1: I love
0: asking for a friend
1: that I know
0: questions.
1: Really well.
0: Yeah, uh-huh.
1: And this is the one where you share you learned how to pray for your husband when he left dishes in the sink. That one, I'm
0: yes.
1: familiar with something
0: yes,
1: like that.
2: We must have had a guest that talked
0: asking,
2: about that before.
0: Asking for
1: maybe
0: a friend.
1: It's yeah. the laundry again.
0: Yeah,
1: but
0: this was so good.
1: Yeah.
0: This was actually true confession. This was my mom who is remarried, and my father had died when he was 60 of a brain tumor, and mom got remarried, and in her new marriage, she noticed that her husband was leaving the dishes in the sink, and it was kind of annoying her. But then she thought back to something that she had seen in or had learned in their premarital counseling. And I love that on a second marriage, when you're 69 years old, that you're going to go to marriage counseling. They did that. You know, we're never too old for that. I love it. But she said one of the things that they learned, or they'd seen a man talking about how his wife always left the cupboards open in the kitchen. And he went into the kitchen and would bug him day after day. But then he said, you know, I wonder how long it takes me to close the cupboards. And he realized it took him no time at all. So instead of letting that be such an irritation that could build up, he just closed the cupboards. And so she said, you know, I'm going to time myself to see how long it takes me to load the dishwasher instead of being mad at John. And she went and she said it took her 13 seconds. And she said 13 seconds to put his dishes in the dishwasher. And she said, now, instead of using those things as an annoyance, I look at them and I say, I have 13 seconds to do something for him. And not only that, I'm going to use those 13 seconds to pray for his day. Mm-hmm. So she uses that as a trigger to pray. And I love that. It changes the whole climate from being an annoyance to being a time when marriage can flourish.
1: She sounds very proficient at loading the dishwasher. 13
0: well,
1: seconds.
0: Maybe,
1: that's like
0: maybe
1: Olympic
0: leave
1: speed.
0: That many. She might be fast. I don't think she is as anal about doing it as I am.
1: She wasn't throwing them in the dishwasher.
0: She might have if you met
2: John
0: my mom.
2: Crash, bang.
1: No. You discovered that you needed to be more emotionally aware one day when taking a test with Robbie.
0: You pulled all of the dirt out, didn't you?
1: You know, this is what we love about authors that bear their soul.
2: Yeah, you wrote it.
1: Yeah, you wrote it.
0: Oh,
1: but,
0: yeah.
1: But was it like an assessment?
0: This is the worst part. We were teaching a marriage class. Robbie and I.
1: Even better.
0: Yeah, Robbie and I used to do that. And as part of teaching it, you know, we thought as the instructors, we ought to do all the exercises that are in the material. And one of them was this thing where you rate your spouse on 20 different topics and you give them a 0 to 4 or 5, whether they do it poorly or well. And then you exchange your answers. And we got to the part where we're going over what each other said. And I said, Robbie, you gave me a 0. And the question was, in how well does my spouse meet my emotional needs? And I was like, a 0? And he said, yeah, you don't meet my emotional needs. I said, Robbie, I didn't know you had emotional needs. I was like, you are the steadiest person I've ever met. And he is. That is, you know, one of my favorite attributes of Robbie. It's hard to ruffle him. He doesn't go high and low and all over the place like I do. He's so steady. But I didn't know that he had emotional needs. But that was one of those things that I learned, you know, that was, and I think that's in the chapter on protecting your marriage, the things that we have to do, because, you know, it's a lot easier to prevent a crisis in a marriage than it is to recover from one. It's easier to build a strong marriage than it is to repair a broken one. And I think if we take those little steps to be able to assess, you know, oh, I didn't know you had emotional needs. What can I do to support you? To understand what those are. How can I live in such a way that honors that? That can help protect your marriage and to build a stronger marriage from
1: the get-go.
0: That's
1: really good. I give both of you credit because that, you know, a lot of us guys behind the scenes say, Robbie, what are you thinking? You got to score that a 7, not a 5. But the honesty to do that and then, then your response to be able to ask the right questions to say, okay, what's going on here?
0: Well, I didn't want a 0. No wife wants to score a 0. Yeah.
1: Now, did you have a frying pan in your hand when you were...
0: I love the old, you know, whenever I talk to my wife, I hold her hands and we're like, yes, that's so that she can't hit you, right?
1: But that's good. I think that's a good dynamic discussion about something because you made an assumption. He still needs that kind of affirmation.
0: You know, and I think it doesn't matter how long you've been married, going back and asking some of those questions, because we change, don't we? Even those love languages, something that might have been your love language when you were newlywed. I really want physical touch and quality time together. Maybe, you know, 20 years down the road, you want some acts of service. It's good to keep revisiting those tools.
1: We're down to the end now, but I do want to ask one more question. Then we'll come back next time and ask more questions about how prayer can strengthen your marriage and how to do it.

0: effectively together. This last question, how does prayer help bond you closer to your husband, and how does it protect your marriage? And I think in the context for me, you know, we're always dealing with issues within marriage, but the whole concept of how God has constructed us, body, soul, and spirit. And so when you talk about physical intimacy, that's important. But spiritual and emotional intimacy, I'm learning from Jean, to be honest, is really important. And sometimes that can be such a valley for a lot of spouses, for a lot of women particularly, because they don't feel like they're getting that closeness. But prayer can help.
1: Prayer can help. Prayer really does open the door to that intimacy. And I think it helps, as we talked earlier, you know, because there are going to be times when we can't love each other well. And by inviting God into that conversation, that just allows him to go to work on both of our hearts to join us together. But, you know, Jim, I tell you, I heard over and over again, what if my spouse doesn't want to pray with me? You know, what if I'm married to a non-believer? What if I'm married to somebody for whom that feels awkward, unfamiliar? And I would say, and that's what the book is all about, is, you know, do what works. Do what works. And when we used to teach the marriage courses, one of the things we told people was, if your spouse isn't comfortable praying together, maybe start with the question, what can I do to support you? How can I let you know you are loved? And that, too, can open that door to intimacy. It can lead to an environment where maybe prayer does become something that feels more doable, more familiar. But honestly, Malachi 3:16, it's one of my favorite verses. It says, those who honored the Lord, those who feared the Lord, talked with each other, and the Lord listened and heard. And I think that in the context of marriage and in other human relationships, as we are coming together, as we're talking to one another, how can I support you? How can I let you know you're loved? God's listening in on those conversations. And I think that he might even receive those as prayers. So we might not be intentionally saying, okay, bow your head, we're going to pray. But as we're talking about ways we can grow in love, we can grow in support, we can reflect this covenant of love that God loved us first, and we're only loving because he loved us. I think he can receive that as a prayer, and I think God can work in our marriages.
0: Well, I believe that 100%, and it was so great talking with Jody today. Prayer is such a wonderful way to keep your marriage healthy, and it can do so many things for you as a couple. It lessens friction and increases intimacy, and it allows the Lord to work powerfully in your hearts as husband and wife. So you need to get a copy of Jody's book, Praying the Scriptures for Your Marriage. This is an excellent resource every couple should have. We can send this book to you when you make a monthly pledge of any amount to the ministry.
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0: Is your marriage struggling? Communication breaking down? Trust fading? Conflict that never seems to resolve? 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
1: 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Grace does not pretend that everything is fine. 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Brian Chappell is next with Unlimited Grace, tracing the good news of Jesus through Scripture and into the places where it is most deeply needed, the world, our lives. 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
5: You sought the other things of the world. 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
6: 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In today's episode, Pastor Brian shares the second half of a lesson from John chapter 2. Dr. Chappell highlights the miracle of Jesus turning water into wine with a message that God provides blessing to his people. 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And while you're there, look for Pastor Brian's book, The Multi-Generational Church Crisis. This compelling book asks the question of the church, what could be accomplished in the name of Christ if we could better understand each other? Let's hear now from Dr. Brian Chappell as he shares the second half of the lesson, The Life of the Party.
5: Last week, we got John the Baptist's introduction to Jesus and said, he is the Lamb of God who takes away the sin of the world. There is the declaration that Jesus will be the Lamb sacrificed. And 3 days later, he manifests his glory. What is John asking us to remember in this gospel? He's revealed to be the Lamb of God, and 3 days later, he manifests his glory. What are you thinking of? The crucifixion and the resurrection. It's what John is doing. He's putting together the themes so that we will understand what God is communicating. And that's precisely what is happening here in the wedding feast at Cana, where Jesus turns the water into wine. It's not just a miracle for aha. It is a miracle to say, you're now going to know who he is by what happens here. Let's stand for the reading of God's word as we honor the word given to us by the Holy Spirit. John chapter 2, verses 1 through 11. On the third day, there was a wedding at Cana in Galilee, and the mother of Jesus was there. Jesus also was invited to the wedding with his disciples. When the wine ran out, the mother of Jesus said to him, "They have no wine." And Jesus said to her, "Woman, what does this have to do with me? My hour has not yet come." His mother said to the servants, "Do whatever he tells you." Now there were 6 stone water jars there for the Jewish rites of purification, each holding 20 or 30 gallons. Jesus said to the servants, "Fill the jars with water." And they filled them up to the brim. And he said to them, "Now draw some out and take it to the master of the feast." So they took it. When the master of the feast tasted the water, now become wine, and did not know where it had come from, though the servants who had drawn the water knew, the master of the feast called the bridegroom and said to him, "Everyone serves the good wine first, and when people have drunk freely, then the poor wine. But you have kept the good wine until now." This, the first of his signs, Jesus did at Cana in Galilee and manifested his glory, and his disciples believed in him. Why would you yield everything to Jesus? Because he's not just in the grace business. He's also in the joy business. I mean, that's his ultimate end, even in this account. You recognize it, don't you? Even though he doesn't answer the way Mary's expecting right off the bat, he does answer to bring joy. And if you will, in the parabolic nature of this count, where he's signing in small letters what he's actually going to do in large script later on, you recognize that what is being provided is joy of great quantity and also joy of great quality. The quantity is indicated in the fact that there are these 6 stone water jars, the gospel writer takes care to say, filled to the brim. 20 or 30 gallons, their size, each of them, and they are filled to the brim with water, and Jesus turns it all into wine. Now, you know, we're in an evangelical culture, so we don't often perceive it from a Jewish perspective. But for a Jew, this abundance of wine is a signal of great blessing. I mean, I remember, you know, watching a cooking show one time, and the chef trying to justify his use of the wine, saying, "This is actually given by God." What? Because it says in the Bible, he said, "God gives us bread to make us strong, oil to make our faces shine, and wine to make our hearts glad." I said, "That's not in the Bible." But it is. Now, some of you are thinking right now, "No, it's not." And others of you are thinking, "What's he doing watching a cooking show?" The message of the account is that God is bringing great blessing to his people. But it's not just quantity, it's quality. Now, part of that quality being expressed is, of course, the wine master saying that this was the best wine, even though it came at the end of the feast, where you expect the people who'd had too much to drink not to notice. And yet the wine steward, this master of the feast, the MC, is saying, "This is the best stuff." But that's not the quality that Jesus is wanting us to see in the business card that's indicating so much more about what will happen. The quality that's actually being expressed is being expressed not in the quality of the wine, but in where it comes from. Remember? They were ritual stone jars for what? For purification rituals. Because in Jewish custom. Even at these wedding ceremonies, you had to go through all these purification rituals. Remember, we talked about it last week, what Jesus sometimes got in trouble for not doing, for washing his hands and his disciples' hands before they ate, or washing the pots and pans, or quote-unquote baptizing the tables. All that language of the scriptures, they were not doing the ceremonial washings that was being expected. But here at the wedding, all the water is there for the ceremonial washings that were to externally purify. And now Jesus takes that water intended for external purification and he turns it into wine that is going to be taken internally and signify something far greater. For you will remember that in a few more months he will say of the wine that he gives, "This cup is the new covenant in my blood that is shed for many for the remission of sins." There is purification that will occur, but the purification that will occur will be through his blood signified by this wine. God is saying through his son in this account, you are looking for external things to make you right. You're looking for external things to make things right between you and God. But ultimately what God is calling for is that which is internal. He is talking to people who know sin and shame and saying what you must trust is not the external things that you think will make you right before God. It is your hearts that must be set right. And that is done by something internal. It is done by something that is through blood, and it is done by this one who is able to take water and turn it into the wine that signifies what he will do to purify humanity forever. We don't remember at times. But if we would ask anything and at the same time yield everything, we would recognize that what we're ultimately asking God to do is make us right on the inside, not so much from the outside. Some of you will know that prayer from an unknown Civil War soldier in which he expresses what it would mean to actually not trust the external, but find the internal. The prayer, "I ask God for strength that I might achieve. I was made weak that I might learn humility. I ask God for health that I might do greater things. I was given infirmity that I might do better things. I ask for power that I might know the praise of men. I was given weakness that I might know the heart of God. I ask for all things that I might enjoy life. I was given his life that I might enjoy all things. I got nothing that I asked for, but everything that I hoped for. Despite myself, my prayers were answered. I'm among all men most blessed." Some of you know exactly what I'm talking about. That you sought the other things of the world. You sought the things external that you thought would satisfy. And even having received them, found them empty and futile and vain. And what God was doing was taking you to the end of yourself and saying, it's not the external things, it's what is inside of you that is going to make you know the happiness and the contentment. And that is ultimately through a relationship with me, not your relationship with the things of the world. It's not the external things that are going to satisfy. It is something inside. You need his life, his provision, his blood that takes away guilt and shame and ultimately tells you that whatever comes because you're with him now, you can take it. You can face it. Isn't that true? If you knew you were with Jesus, you could face anything. But what God is calling you to deal with at this moment sometimes is kids in terrible positions, a marriage in terrible shape, a career that's in shambles, a future that's uncertain, and to say, but if you're with him, you can deal with this because he's not just in the grace business. He is in the joy business. And the way that he brings that ultimate fulfilling joy is by a relationship with him.
7: 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It may seem hard for younger Christians to believe, but people over 50 were raised during an era when 90% of Americans identified as Christian. These older believers were once part of a majority group that understood the mission of the church was to take control of our culture, to halt its evils. At the same time, Christians under 50 have lived their entire lives perceiving themselves as a minority that needs to make credible their faith to a secular, pluralistic culture. These distinct experiences and perceptions have a profound impact on the priorities different generations have for church ministry. It's no wonder that younger and older believers don't always see eye to eye. In his new book, The Multigenerational Church Crisis, Dr. Brian Chappell asks the question, what could be accomplished in the name of Christ if we could better understand each other? 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You can request your copy of The Multigenerational Church Crisis when you donate online at unlimitedgrace.com or by calling 844-41-GRACE. That's 844-414-7223. And now, more from Brian Chappell on today's Unlimited Grace.
5: What Jesus did is he sanctified marriage by his presence at the wedding in Cana of Galilee. But what I recognize, and you should recognize, he's doing, he's not just sanctifying that wedding. He is sanctifying his wedding. Saying what I ultimately desire on this business card with the little writing is the mission in large scope, which is to be united eternally with a people, heart to heart, life to life, eternity with every. I desire to be married to you. It's what God says over and over again in the scriptures, presenting the people as the bride and himself as the bridegroom, who is working for a heart unity that enables us to face anything because we are united to him. Now, you may not see that because we don't recognize all that is going on in the way that John is writing, because it's not in English, Western United States terms. But if you were a Jew, you would understand this was the first of the signs that Jesus did to manifest his glory, says John. Now, the first of the signs. What are the function of signs? If I just tell you some of their sequence in the Gospel of John, you'll get it immediately. Okay? When Jesus took the 5 loaves to feed 5,000, it immediately preceded his teaching that he was the bread of life. When he took the man born blind and gave him his sight, it was immediately preceding the teaching, I am the light of the world. When Jesus raised Lazarus from the dead, it was immediately preceding the teaching that I am the what? The resurrection and the life. The sign carries spiritual significance much broader. And if you were a Jew at the time of this writing of what happened at the wedding feast at Cana, what you are not going to be doing is debating whether or not Jesus should have made water into wine. What you're going to be doing is saying, I get it. John is telling me who Jesus really is. Because he is the fulfillment of prophecy and the foreshadowing of promise according to the scriptures. If you want to think what a Jew would be thinking about when he learned that Jesus turned water into very fine wine, you have to go back to Isaiah 25. Isaiah 25 is describing the prophecy of the coming Messiah to rescue a people who have been in rebellion and are suffering. And now God is saying, when I send the Messiah, there are certain things that are going to identify who he is. Verse 6 of Isaiah 25. On this mountain, that is in the holy city of God, the Lord of hosts will make for all peoples a feast of rich food, a feast of well-aged wine, a rich food full of marrow, of aged wine, well-refined. Here is the statement of when he comes, he's going to provide feasts, which include this great wine. We say, well, okay, maybe. I mean, it's great that Jesus provided wine in that way, but that's not all that Isaiah says in anticipation of the Messiah. If you go on in verse 7 of Isaiah 25, it says, and he will swallow up on this mountain the covering. Now, that actually is a word for a death shroud. He is going to swallow up the death shroud that is cast over all peoples. And you say, well, actually, that's not in John 2. True. But John isn't finished telling the story. If you got your Bible still open, go to John 4 and verse 46. Because in John 4 and verse 46, John records that Jesus goes back to Cana, the very place where the water was turned to wine, very fine wine. And you may remember in John 4 and verse 46 that we are told at that point that Jesus came again to Cana in Galilee where he had made the water wine. And remember what happened there? There was an official who came to him and said, my son is dying. And Jesus said to him, go home. Your son will be well. And the official goes back home, and on the way home, he meets his servants who are coming to tell him that his son has actually been made well. And when the official says, at what hour? When did he get well? And the servants say the hour. It was exactly the same hour that Jesus said, your son will be saved from death. Oh, but you say, well, wait a second. Okay, now maybe he took away the death shroud. But that's not all it says. It says in Isaiah 25:7, he will swallow up on this mountain the covering that is cast over all peoples. I mean, the swallowing up of death wasn't just supposed to be for Jews anymore. You know where I'm going, don't you? It was not a Jewish official. What kind of official came and asked Jesus for help with his dying son? A Roman centurion. As the death was being swallowed up, not just for one, but for all peoples. Oh, but you say that's not all that Isaiah says. Finally, Isaiah says this, he, this coming Messiah, will swallow up death forever. And the Lord God will wipe away tears from all faces. Oh, John didn't say that in John 2 or John 4. But John hasn't finished telling the story. There is another book in the Bible that John wrote. What is it? Revelation. And in the book of Revelation, you may remember that what John tells us is there will be one more great wedding feast. It will be the wedding feast of the Lamb, where this same Jesus, the one who has been declared in this very book to be the Lamb of God who takes away the sin of the world, will invite all peoples to the wedding feast of the Lamb. And what will happen then? Death will be swallowed up forever. Because John says, I saw the holy city of God descending from heaven as adorned as a what? A bride for her husband. And at that point, what will happen? God will wipe away all tears from their eyes. This Jesus, this Lamb, is going to wed his people forever. And by changing their hearts, their spirits, their souls forever, it will be an eternal swallowing up of death. In our wedding ceremonies, we say, in sickness and in health, in plenty and in want, till death do us part. But the wedding supper of the Lamb says, in sickness or in health, in plenty or in want, in sin or in shame, and never shall death part us. This is the promise of the wedding of this one who has presented his business card small so that we will know the plan large. As profound as can be the joy of a man and a woman made one, so is God saying is even more profound what happens when the soul of a man or woman is made one with Jesus by the shedding of blood that takes away guilt and shame so that we are united to an eternal God forever. And that is the plan, because he is in the wedding business. And when you know that, when you know that despite health or sickness, plenty or want, sin or shame, you can be one with this Christ, this Jesus, now and forever. The promises of eternity begin to erode into the present, and you say, as hard as this may be, I still can know joy because I know the future, I know the plan, and I know what is ahead. God has made me one with himself by the work of his Son. That's the wedding that you're being invited to right now. Earlier in this service, I actually asked that we sing Blessed Assurance, written by Fanny Crosby, America's most prolific hymn writer. She wrote over 8,000 hymns. Blinded at the age of 6 weeks due to a mistake from a doctor, and lived to be 95 years old. All that time blind and writing of the grace and the goodness. How could she do that? Because she said, I have learned the depth and the wonder of his grace through my blindness. Late in her life, she was asked, if you could be given your sight, how would that change your life? And her response was simple. If someone were to offer me my sight, I would not accept it. God has done me no harm. By taking away my sight, I have been taken away from the distractions of the pleasures of this world, and God has shut me in with Jesus. And there I have known such joy of his grace that I would never part of it, even for my sight. I don't know the challenges you face, the hurt or the pain, but this I know. If you could face it with Jesus, you could face anything. Ask him what you need. Trust him to take care of it. He will be with you and take you through it.
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8: 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And, you know, by late morning, even a carefully arranged day may have acquired a few improvisational skills, because life does enjoy adding material after rehearsal. Pastor Alan Jackson is up next, encouraging us toward a faith that is visible in the daily choices, our public courage, and a growing devotion to Jesus. Colossians 1:10, walk in a manner worthy of the Lord, fully pleasing to him.
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13: Breaking news this hour from Town Hall. I'm Rich Thomason. It was a rare honor that President extended to visiting Chinese President Xi. Mr. Trump was at Joint Base Andrews to personally welcome Xi to the U.S. Today, correspondent Laura Winter says two presidents are getting down to business.
14: The two world leaders will talk about trade and AI, artificial intelligence. These two topics expected to dominate the conversation. After the meetings are over, a state dinner is scheduled for later this evening.
13: It's already been announced the U.S.-China trade truce is being extended to January. Unemployment claims edged lower last week. The Labor Department reports 197,000 people filed for unemployment, a drop of roughly 1,000 from the previous week's revised total. No comment from the White House on a judge's ruling, temporarily striking down President Trump's White House ban on CNN, MS Now, and Politico.
15: Donald Trump stripped these three media organizations of their White House passes last Friday after accusing them of publishing verifiable falsehoods without providing examples. The outlets said it was because the president did not like their reporting and that the ban violated the U.S. Constitution's protections for a free press and free speech and due process protections. A lawyer for the government urged the judge not to restore the reporters' passes until after a visit by China's president Xi Jinping, citing national security concerns.
13: The BBC's Ione Wells says President Trump previously indicated there would be an appeal of any ruling that did not go his way. Parts of coastal Virginia, the Tidewater region, are flooded this morning. A powerful storm is cracking up in the Atlantic. The early season nor'easter expected to move north, bringing winds and heavy surf to the Jersey Shore, coastal New York, and New England. It's expected to hang around for a few days. Stocks in the red on Wall Street. The Dow is down 255 points. The Nasdaq off 178. The S&P 32 points lower. More on these stories, townhall.com.
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17: Thank you for joining Alan Jackson Ministries. 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In spite of historical record that says that behavior, that ideology will bring untold suffering, it is gaining enormous momentum in our midst because the church is so unhealthy. Our voice is so small that folly is loud. It's undisciplined. It's without God knowledge.
18: 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That's 855-577-2255. We're so glad you're here to listen. Today's program will complete the message we began yesterday. Here's Pastor Allen with part two of Let's Be God Smart, How to Thrive.
17: So from Solomon's perspective, we get some instructions. And I described it as climbing the stairs because there's a part of the life that is not simple. It just isn't easy. And sometimes I think Christians, in particular Christian leaders or Christian presenters, because we want to win people to the conversation, we try to describe it as if following the Lord will distill out of your life all of the problems. That if you could just be good enough or pure enough or holy enough or righteous enough or godly enough or faith-filled enough, that you just wouldn't have any problems. And I don't believe that's a biblical presentation. Proverbs chapter 9 and verse 1, we're going to get the designer's recommendations. It says, wisdom has built her house. She has hewn out its seven pillars. She has prepared her meat and mixed her wine, and she has set her table. Proverbs encourages us to choose wisdom. And it's not theoretical wisdom. It's not just the right use of knowledge, which is the fundamental definition of wisdom. I believe it's an encouragement to seek the Lord. She has sent out her maids, and she calls from the highest point of the city. Let all who are simple come in here, she says to those who lack judgment. Come and eat my food and drink the wine I've mixed. Leave your simple ways and you will live. Walk in the way of understanding. It's a pretty straightforward passage. But you need to hear the words. The tone of the language matters. Wisdom has built her house. She has hewn out its seven pillars. She's prepared her meal, mixed her wine, set her table. Leave your simple ways. Walk in the way of understanding. That is language that is all involved with effort. Tremendous amount of effort for stone to be cut out of the bedrock. We've been moving a lot of stone on campus in the last few months, and I've gotten firsthand experience. I've worked through many days with them hammering stone outside the window. We threatened to record it so we could play it 24/7. So the language of this is not casual. It's not passive. It's not, well, just whatever will be, will be. It's not a que sera approach. Making room for God is not easy. It demands discipline, effort, intentionality. It's a great place for an amen. Amen. Seeking the Lord requires of us a determination, perseverance, a will to overcome. Because when you raise your hand and say, I will serve the Lord, you inherit an adversary, an enemy, who will oppose the purposes of God in your life. And if he can't keep you from engaging the kingdom of God, he'll do everything in his power to diminish your participation, to minimize it, to delay it, to discourage you, to dissuade you. That's not being negative. It's not a bad confession. It's an acknowledgement of the reality. And the author of Proverbs is explaining something to us that is very important to catalog. If we want God's best, we're going to have to prepare ourselves. There's some things to be built within us and around us. There's some things we'll have to leave. to walk the path that God puts before us. I was thinking about, there's a father in the church, and I knew him. It's a family I have known for a long time. It's a blended family. And together they have more children than you can count on one hand. It's the Brady Bunch before it was cool. But I watched this man come into the family. And when you blend a family, there's hurt. There's hurt before you get there, whatever the reason. And there's brokenness that has to be overcome, and there's trust that has to be established. And I watched all of those things happen, but I watched that man. He became a stepfather over this large brood, and I watched him labor, because it was labor to love that family. And I watched so many different expressions of it. You know, first he would engage in holidays, and he would smoke meats and cook and do everything he could to help lift the load. And the family grew, and now the families get together on holidays, and he fries turkeys for everybody to take home with them. When they were younger, you know, he bought four-wheelers so they could ride together. I watched him lean into that assignment. Gather him and bring him to church with him and encourage him in the Lord and to seek the Lord and to serve the Lord. It wasn't passive at all. It was countercultural in most respects. It was not a self-centered journey. I have the highest respect for him. You wouldn't consider him a systematic theologian, but I would consider him a man of faith. I think he has led a God-wise life. I watched him amend and adjust and learn, because there were some of the things about our community of faith that were new to him. See, we learn to walk with the Lord. We learn to seek God. You learn to climb stairs. Can you remember? You know, when you're little, you walk, you waddle up to the stair, crawl up to the stair, and you pull up and you fall and you cry until someone wants to hush you up, and they'll pick you up and carry you up the stairs. Then you learn to crawl up the stairs and sit down on your bottom and crawl up the next step and sit down on your bottom. Remember that? Or you come down the same way, plopping your way along until the adults see you. Then they come grab you, gasping. Who lit them on the stairs? And then maybe you get where you can walk or totter, and you learn to hang on and hold on, and you clutch desperately to climb the stairs. Before long, you're running up and down the stairs, fearless of falling. Well, we learn to seek the Lord. We truly do. Look at Proverbs 4:10. Listen, my son, accept what I say. The years of your life will be many. There's a pleading in the Proverbs. Listen, please, he says. Accept what I'm saying to you. It will make your life better. And then we say things like, well, you know, God never speaks to me, Pastor. I know people, God talks to them. It's just so sweet. But he never says anything to me. Read Proverbs. It's a personal message. Well, I didn't mean like that. That's what you got. When I was a kid, my parents had weird ideas. Took the Spirit of God to bring normal to our heads. But they had ideas like, you should eat what's on your plate. But they would fill your plate. And they said, well, you'll eat it if you're hungry. And on the inside, what are you thinking? Well, I'm not that hungry. Don't believe I've ever been that hungry. Well, I think we do that with the Lord. It's a childish, not childlike. It's a childish way to respond to the Lord. That's not the way I wanted you to engage with me. And a part of growing up, maturing, part of being God smart is taking the direction God has given us and treating it as if it's precious and leaning into it. The alternative to that is the same thing that we say as kids. You know, as when you're very young, your filters aren't great. And so you reveal that old carnal part of ourselves. As we mature, we become better at hiding that a little bit. But little kids will just tell you. You ask them to do this something, they go, no. No. Or let me help you. No. Me do it. Drive the car. Me do it. Run with scissors. Me do it. Well, we do that to the Lord. I'm going to do it my way. I mean, I know there's Proverbs, and I could read a chapter a day, but I got this. I'm not reading the instructions. I don't need the manual. Watch me. I got good skills. I've earned degrees. I'm accomplished. I have gifts. Well, Proverbs describes that attitude. You can believe me, but Proverbs describes it. It's Proverbs 9. The woman's folly is loud. This is not a subtle invitation inside of us. It's a loud invitation. It's like thunder in your head. Do what you want. She's undisciplined and without knowledge. She sits at the door of her house on a seat at the highest point of the city, calling out to those who pass by, who go straight on their way. Let all who are simple come in here. She says to those who lack judgment, stolen water is sweet. Food eaten in secret is delicious. But little do they know that the dead are there and that her guests are in the depths of the grave. Did you hear the parallels between the passage we read a moment ago? Same chapter, two parallel passages, voices crying out to both of them. One is about wisdom, one is about folly. In both cases, they're seated at the door at a place of to communicate a message, calling out to those who pass by, and we make a decision. Will we respond to that loud voice that's without knowledge and is undisciplined? To invite you to enjoy things that are stolen? Do you know how loud the voices are in our culture right now, trying to convince you that things you didn't earn, that don't belong to you, that are taken from somebody else, will make you happy? In spite of historical record that says that behavior, that ideology will bring untold suffering, it is gaining enormous momentum in our midst because the church is so unhealthy. Our voice is so small that folly is loud. It's undisciplined. It's without God knowledge.
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17: In the Sermon on the Mount, Jesus said a half a dozen times, do not worry. Not a suggestion, it's a directive. I have a question. Are you living in obedience to Jesus or are you ignoring him? Well, we got a new book, it'll help you. It's called Freedom from Worry. It's really a how-to guide to live a life in the peace that Jesus promised us. You don't have to have a life choked with fear and anxiety and worry. You can be free. Let's cooperate with Jesus. 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
17: Look at Proverbs 30, verse 32. If you have played the fool, the Bible creates this category of foolish. A foolish life, a foolish choice is a life made in opposition to God's invitations. You can be foolish and be very accomplished. You can act a fool and be very successful, very wealthy, very prosperous, very celebrated. You're making choices against God's knowledge and God's wisdom. And sometimes in our own hearts, those of us that have some semblance of faith, we want to stack up our accolades and our achievements and our accomplishments and say, see, I've done all of these things. Don't talk to me about God. Now we're playing Solomon's story. There comes a day when you'll go, you know, it really doesn't have much meaning. There's an emptiness to it. If you've played the fool and exalted yourself, if you've planned evil, clap your hand over your mouth. I mean, there's something so visceral in that. It's not ethereal. It's just, if you've played the fool, if you plan evil, that's not the destruction of it. If you plan to intentionally do things in opposition to what you know God would have you do,

sort through it. But if God created the heavens and the earth, then just maybe we should humble ourselves and said, I would like to learn. Where can I learn? Proverbs is a wonderful place. Is God really smart enough to direct my life? Does God truly understand my circumstances? That's the whole point of the Jesus narrative. God sent his son to become one of us, the incarnation, the eternal son of God, put on an earth suit. In the book of Hebrews, it says that he was tempted in every way, just like we are, yet without sin. So that we can come boldly before the throne of grace and find help in our time of need. Jesus knows the frailty of the physical condition to be weary and tired and hungry and rejected and to suffer and to endure. He understands those things. Or maybe, you know, the contemporary idea is God's a little caught off guard by the 21st century. It snuck up on him. He was okay in the first century. You know, he sent Jesus to the first century because Jesus could navigate walking. But the 21st century, God's probably a little intimidated. We got technology now. I mean, how many places do you go where they say out loud, you know, God's kind of an old-fashioned idea. I heard a minister say this week, I heard it myself, that Aesop's fables should be considered with the same authority as the scripture. I didn't agree either, But I mean, the premise, and it's taught in our theological schools. This isn't subtle. They've been doing it for decades. We didn't arrive at the place where major sections of traditional American evangelicalism are apostate overnight. We haven't cared enough to pay attention. We've said, oh, they're my people. I have friends there. Well, you probably have friends doing all sorts of ungodly things. We've stepped away from the authority of Scripture. God's kind of an old-fashioned idea. A little out of date, a little antiquated. Let me ask you a question. How many of you think God is like really intimidated by AI? You think they looked like over the edge of heaven? He said, Gabriel, get in here. What are we going to do? I didn't think so. Look at Proverbs 8. I was appointed from eternity, from the beginning, before the world began. See, we'll laugh about it, but here's the issue. If you're laughing about it and you're still not practicing what the Proverbs are telling you, what's your reasoning? I'm just stubborn? I don't care? When there were no oceans, I was given birth. When there was no springs abounding with water, before the mountains were settled in place, before the hills, I was given birth. He made the earth. He set the heavens in place. He marked out the horizon on the face of the deep. He established the clouds above and fixed securely the fountains of the deep. He gave the sea its boundary. He marked out the foundations of the earth. I was the craftsman at his side. I was filled with delights day after day, rejoicing always in his presence. Rejoicing in his whole world and delighting in mankind. Can God be trusted? I think so. If you're not sure, go back and listen to a series I did on So Far. I think there's a more germane question. Can I be trusted? Can I be trusted? Can God trust me? The Bible tells us in multiple ways that God continues to search the earth looking for men and women whose hearts are yielded to him. And in far too many places, the suggestion is it's an underwhelming response. Whether it's the former slaves of Egypt that God delivers through signs and wonders and miracles and manna and water, all the things, and they get to the boundary of the promise and they say, no, we don't want to do that. Or Jesus standing in the streets of Jerusalem with a Roman governor, Gentile governor, that wants to release him. And the chief priest and the leaders of the people scream, crucify. But I give you example after example after example across multiple generations. We shouldn't hide behind an end-time eschatology. We shouldn't imagine that the darkness is the world in the world is because we're approaching the end of the age and the Antichrist is

0: emerging. We can have that conversation, but you shouldn't use that as an excuse for the emergence of the things you see. The Bible tells us that those things have been a part of the human story for as long as there's been one. Can I be trusted? Will I seek the Lord? Will I choose the Lord? Will I be serious about it? Or will I come up with some cheap grace that says, I'll just say I'm sorry. I'll just say I'm sorry. How many of you would like to live with somebody who breaks every expression of trust, and when you catch them, they go, oh, I'm sorry. You wouldn't wish that on anybody. We don't want to be that person with the Lord. Can I be trusted? So much dialogue, so many questions. I don't know how many times I've had meetings with people angry with God. And I understand that. Our hearts get broken. Our lives are disrupted. And we're questioning the integrity of God. But if we can gain just a little bit of emotional space, God has far more reason to question our integrity. He's made provision for us. He sent His Son. The head of the church is none other than one Jesus of Nazareth, who gave Himself as a sacrifice that we might be delivered from the kingdom of darkness. Let's choose to be trustworthy. But I'd like to close with an invitation. How many of us would say to the Lord, I want to be trustworthy in Your sight? That'll mean different things to different people tonight. For some, it may be a change of orientation. For some, maybe you just needed the encouragement. For others, it may be a whole new way of life. But if that's you, just stand. I want to close with a prayer. If you're at home, you can stand with us if that's you. Father, thank You for Your word. Thank You that You have given us a roadmap, a guidebook, a handbook, that You've given us Your wisdom, Lord, that we might lead lives that would bring Your best to us and that would deliver us from pathways of destruction and despair and emptiness and futility. I thank You that You're a faithful God, that You watch over Your word to keep it. And Lord, as we consider that, we recognize our own frailty and our own inconsistencies. And the seasons where we've been selfish and self-absorbed and we've paid little attention, or we've tried our own way, or we've demanded our own way. Lord, we come tonight to acknowledge that before You, to repent of it. But more than that, Lord, we come to present ourselves to You. We want to be trustworthy. We want to be men and women upright in Your sight. Holy Spirit, lead us, direct us, guide us. If there are things that need attention, bring them to our awareness. Deliver us from evil. Lord, give us our daily bread. Order our steps that our path might be pleasing to You. We thank You for Your faithfulness, for the good things ahead of us. And most of all, may Your name be exalted and Your kingdom extended. In Jesus' name, amen. Hallelujah. God bless you.
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8: Take God's word and turn with me to the fourth chapter of the book of Acts. We're in a series of messages called The Power of Spiritual Engagement. And we're looking at the amazing adventures of faith that we read about that happened so long ago. And yet, the same spirit who ignited early Christians is in us. And when we pray, God moves. Prayer is a mystery in many senses of the word. Prayer is certainly a miracle. There are many things we don't understand or could comprehend regarding prayer. But the fact is, God has called His church, His people, to pray. And great things happen when we pray, both personally, individually, and together, corporately, as His church. Incredible things happen when we pray. So when you consider the potential, the possibility of what we can be in Christ, it is amazing if we connect in prayer. I read a definition of prayer this week given by Warren Wiersbe. I like it. It says, prayer is the means God has ordained to glorify Himself by sharing His love with His children, meeting their needs, and accomplishing His purposes through their lives and the lives of others. When I read that definition of prayer, I thought, well, you know what? That's a really good definition of prayer, but I'm going to take my own stab at it. So I said, you know, true prayer is connecting and communing with God, the God of the universe, through Jesus Christ, and cooperating with Him in prayer in accomplishing His purposes on earth. Now, that's a long definition. Jesus simply said, ask. Ask, seek, and knock. And when we move to the closing verses of the fourth chapter of Acts, we see that prayer is not a luxury, but prayer is a necessity. And because of a spiritual battle that was being fought, opposition that now is rising up against the church and continues in our own generation, we need to understand that the battle is prayer. The battlefield is prayer. The warfare is prayer. And if we are going to engage the enemy and defeat the enemy, who is Satan and all the forces of hell, if we are going to win the battles of life, if we are going to reach a generation for Christ, then we need to do exactly what early believers did, and that is to connect and commune with the God of the universe in the name of the Lord Jesus Christ and thereby cooperate with Him in fulfilling His mission on earth. Look in chapter 4, beginning at verse 23. When they were released, now that refers, of course, to Peter and John, who have been on trial for their faith. A man has been healed, lame all of his life, Now he's on his feet, leaping, dancing, praising God. He stands before the Sanhedrin along with Peter and John as evidence of the power of the resurrection. And because they were greatly annoyed at this miracle that had taken place and the fact that the resurrection of Christ is now being preached and that people by the scores each day are being saved. And so now they're capturing the city for Christ. And so these folks are upset. They arrest Peter and John, and they threaten them and say, "Do not speak in this name again." So what did they do? When they were released, notice verse 23, they went to their friends. Not only is prayer a necessity, but it is a natural thing to go to the friends of the faith and in the faith, a family of friends. This is why it is so vitally important that we have a family of friends, the church, so that when we are in trouble, when we are tested, when we are tried, when we're facing life's battles, that we are together and triumphant in Him with the family of faith. So naturally, they ran to their friends. They went to the people who had been praying for them and would continue to pray for them. And verse 23 says they reported what the chief priests and the elders had said to them. They said, "These guys have said we can't preach anymore, that we can't talk about Jesus anymore. They threaten us within an inch of our lives." So what did they do? They didn't pray for protection, but they prayed for power. They prayed for boldness. They prayed for more courage. Look at verse 24. "And when they heard it, they lifted up," and this would be the entire company gathered, these friends, "they lifted up their voices together to God and said, 'Sovereign Lord.'" And the word "Lord" there is a word used in the New Testament just a few times. It could be translated in the English despot. And we think, of course, as a despot as being an evil ruler, but it can mean a ruler that is both either good or bad. But a despot is one who is in absolute control, absolute rule. "O sovereign ruler, Lord, who made the heaven and the earth and the sea and everything in them, who through the mouth of our father David, your servant, said by the Holy Spirit, 'Why do the Gentiles rage?'" This is Psalm 2. They're praying the scriptures now. "And the peoples plot in vain. The kings of the earth set themselves, and the rulers were gathered together against the Lord and against his anointed. For truly in this city they were gathered together against your holy servant Jesus, whom you anointed, both Herod and Pontius Pilate," that is the government, "along with the Gentiles and the peoples of Israel." Now remember, everyone participates in the death of Christ. People want to know who killed Jesus. The early Christians realized that we all had a part, both Gentiles, represented by the Romans, of course, and others, and then the Jewish religious system of that day. But ultimately, all of us are responsible for the death of Jesus because he took our sin upon the cross. But it's important to remember that we all participate in this, but specifically, they are reminding everyone in their prayer that both the Roman crowd and the religious crowd participated in this death. Verse 28, "to do whatever your hand and your plan had predestined to take place." In other words, the cross was not an accident and it was not an afterthought. The death of Jesus was not some kind of mistake. The Lamb of God was slain before the foundation of the earth. God loved you before you were even born, before the world was created. And the Creator God is the Redeemer Savior. And so whatever His hand had planned, it took place right on schedule. And God used these agents of hell by His own hand and power. So verse 29 says, "And now, Lord, look upon their threats." They just laid it out before the Lord. They said, "Now, Lord, here it is." Again, not praying for protection, not praying for safety, but, "Lord, look upon their threats and grant to your servants to continue," watch this, "to continue to speak your word with all," what? "Boldness." Now, if you were with us the last time, you remember that boldness means openness and confidence. It's not brashness, nor is it arrogance, but it is openness about our faith. We are naturally open about our faith, and we are confident in what we believe, and that is the power of Jesus and His resurrection. And so they're praying for more of the same kind of stuff that got them in trouble to begin with. They're praying that God would enable them to continue engaging the enemy for the cause of Christ, for the mission of Jesus. Verse 30, while you stretch out your hand to heal, and signs and wonders are performed through the name of your holy servant Jesus. And notice what happens when God's people pray. And when they had prayed, the place that they were gathered together was shaken. They were all filled with the Holy Spirit and continued to speak the word of God with boldness. Now, prayer is a joyful experience indeed, but prayer is also a serious encounter with God. Because prayer is not only worship, prayer is warfare. And it's obvious that the early believers were continually and consistently engaged in prayer. In fact, over 40 times in the book of Acts, we're told of Christians praying together most often. And there's certainly power in prayer when we pray individually, but there's something unusual and unique and powerful when we come together to pray as God's people. And when we pray, even as the church prayed, they were waiting on the Holy Spirit in Acts chapter 1, so they waited and prayed upon God's timing and the promise of the Father. In Acts chapter 2, we are told that these who were converted continued steadfastly in prayer. They prayed continually. In Acts chapter 3, when Peter and John are on their way to the temple and they discover that man at the gate beautiful, lame, and they heal him in the name of Jesus, where were they going? They were going to the hour of prayer. People of prayer. And we find that throughout the book of Acts. Prayer to early believers was not a postscript. It was not a prelude to the service or a postlude to what they were doing. But prayer was their vital life. It was their very breath. In fact, you might call prayer spiritual aerobics. Because when we pray, we are exercising our faith in God. But to the early believers, prayer wasn't just something we sort of seasoned the services, you know, like a little salt, a little pepper, a little prayer here, a little prayer there. But prayer was a necessity.
7: 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What happens when we pray?
8: The interesting thing about the prayer life of early Christians, they so often prayed in what the Bible describes in one accord. Notice what they pray. They turned to the worship of God. When you're facing life's battles, when you're struggling against the enemy, if you're in the throes of temptation, or if you're fighting battles or experiencing tests to your faith, You need to do what these men and others did, and that is to turn to the worship of God. They said, Lord, you are Lord. You are sovereign in all of this. God, you are on the throne. You are the creator and the controller of everything. And we're having a little problem here with the part of the world that we're living in. So, Lord, we know that you've got that under control as well. It's certainly more than trite to say that we are to glance at our problems and gaze at our God, no matter the circumstances that we face or the situation in battle that we're dealing with. We need to do exactly what these men did, and that is to run to the family of friends, pray together, get on our faces before a sovereign and holy God who is in control of everything in our lives, and give it to him. The second thing they did, when you see and read this prayer and you hear them praying, is we are to trust in the Word of God. You're fighting a battle. You're in a struggle. Worship God, but also realize that it is the Word of God that sustains us and strengthens us even in prayer. When you read this prayer, it's obvious they understood the Scriptures. They had memorized the Scriptures, and now they are remembering and releasing the Scriptures. They're praying the Word of God. They're calling upon God in His own Word. And that is a powerful way to pray. But ultimately, they're trusting, you see, in the Word of God. There is a perfect balance in the Scriptures between the Word of God and prayer, like two wings of an airplane. I mean, which is more important? So there is a turning to the worship of God, there is a trusting in the Word of God, and there is a triumphing in the will of God. They triumph in God's will. Look at verse 28 again. It says, Lord, to do whatever your hand and your plan had predestined to take place. In other words, they said, Lord, you've got all of this. We're not praying for safety here. We're praying for faith and fortitude to continue doing what you've called us to do. They presented themselves as servants. We are your servants, literally bondsmen, bond slaves. We are your slaves, and we will serve you at your will. So they submitted their lives to the will of God. They worshiped God. They trusted His Word. They said, Lord, here we are. And so what happened when they prayed? Verse 31 tells us that the place was shaken. There was a physical manifestation of the presence of God. There was a shaking. And certainly in the shaking of the building, there was a shaking of the believers. And that shaking needs to take place today. That stirring. They realize the manifest presence of God. And that's what revival is. It is a realization of the glory and the presence of God. That's what revival is. It is a new awareness, a new aliveness in Christ. It is a renewal of our obedience to Him. So what happened first? There was a new engagement. If revival is renewal, there was a new engagement. They were shaken in the presence of God. They are now engaging with God. But not only that, there was a new endowment of spiritual power because now they are filled with the Holy Spirit. This is a subsequent filling. They had been filled, filled again, and now again. Because we are to be filled each day. While there's one baptism of the Spirit, there are many fillings. And if you're serving Christ, if you're sharing Christ, there is an emptying that takes place. There's a physical phenomenon when you give out, the adrenaline rush that is released. But there is a spiritual emptying in which you need to replenish and renew. And it's interesting to me that when these people prayed, they didn't pray for spiritual filling, but it happened. And you know why it happened? because of their yielding and their surrender to the Lord God. Because that is ultimately what it means to be controlled by the Spirit. I mean, we're not talking here about the thrill of the Spirit. We're talking about the filling of the Spirit. Some people are more interested in the feeling of the Spirit than in the filling of the Spirit. But the filling of the Spirit is to be controlled in that we have yielded to Him. And so now there is a new endowment, a new endowment of spiritual power. And we need that. Being filled with the Holy Spirit, continuous action, continually. But not only that, there was a new enjoyment, of fellowship. No longer are they isolated independently of one another, but they are cooperating together. And when revival comes, when we pray, we are together and triumphant, and there is an enjoyment of the family of God. In fact, look down in the fourth chapter, down at verse 32. Now the full number of those who believed were of one heart and one soul, and no one said that any of the things that belonged to him was his own, and they had everything in common. And with great power the apostles were giving their testimony to the resurrection of the Lord, and great grace was upon them all. Notice the all. They were all together, and now they are enjoying this sweet fellowship of the church and of the company of believers. But not only a new enjoyment, there is a new enablement. Because they went on speaking with courage, with boldness, the message of the gospel. And therefore there is a new enlargement. Lives are being changed. People are being added to the church. God's people have been transformed from an audience to an army. They are loving one another, serving one another. They are establishing the church. You see, worshipers are now turned to warriors for the word of God. They became part of the answer to their own prayer as they left the place of prayer, because prayer is not a smokescreen for idleness. Prayer propels us into the world to be a light to the world. And is therefore the success of our witness and the secret of our warfare. That's prayer. That's what God does when we pray. They were publicly in the temple and daily from house to house sharing Jesus Christ. You know, I've discovered that if I am attentive to the work of the Holy Spirit in my life and sensitive to people around us, He gives us opportunities more than we can possibly imagine to share our faith. Everywhere we go, there are people, some who have raised all their lives in a religious experience, whether Baptist or something else, who do not know Christ, who have never received the forgiveness of sin and the power of Jesus to change their lives.
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9: Always remember that when you pray, God moves. And I really believe that. As you read about the early Christians, as you think about the incidents in your own life when you've prayed, you can see and know that God hears and answers prayer. You know, the aim for all believers is for prayer to become not just a part-time thing, but really a way of life, not just something you do now and again. The scripture encourages you and me to engage in constant and passionate prayer. And that means praying about everything. Now, this doesn't mean you have to give up all your daily commitments so you can pray all day. But apart from praying during your regular times of devotion to the Lord, and when you're meeting with other Christians, other believers in church or in group prayers, or just when you're driving down the road, make sure you keep your eyes open. But you can pray wherever you go. You can turn your heart towards God all day long. You can take breaks and just thank God for His blessings, blessing breaks. And in this way, you can always invite God's presence and His power in your life anywhere, anytime, at any moment. As you continually surrender to the Lord in this way, then the Holy Spirit, I promise you, will enable you to trust in the Lord more and more. You will be able to endure every kind of challenge that comes your way, and you're going to discover a courage that you didn't even know you had, courage you need in moments of uncertainty or doubt, just like the early Christians. When these believers yielded themselves to the Lord in prayer, the place they were praying was shaken. And you know, when you yield yourself to the Lord in prayer, when you give yourself unconditionally to the Lord, you can expect God to move powerfully in your life, to empower every situation that you face. Prayer is one of the most valuable weapons we have as a follower of Jesus. And through believing prayer, God's presence is released, and you and I can grow into the kind of people the Lord has called us to be for Him, faithful followers. So let me encourage you today, make prayer a way of life.
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17: Breaking news this hour from Town Hall. Anuch Thomason. As the coastal northeast prepares for the arrival of a powerful early season nor'easter, Hawaii is getting set for some rough weather of its own. Tropical storm Nolo could morph into a hurricane tomorrow.
18: We do expect some significant hazards with Nolo. Extremely heavy rainfall, life-threatening catastrophic flood size impossible, especially in areas of terrain across the Big Island and Maui. We're also expecting large and damaging waves along portions of the Big Island's coast into the weekend.
17: The National Hurricane Center's Eric Blake. CNN, MS Now, and Politico are asking a judge for an immediate hearing to address the White House's continuing ban on their reporters, despite a court order. Federal judge put President Trump's ban on those media outlets on hold for 2 weeks, but apparently the ban is still being enforced.
19: Trump on Friday banned the three news outlets from the White House, calling their coverage of him fake news. Although the ruling is in effect for only 14 days, U.S. District Judge Timothy Kelly ruled the White House is to immediately return, reinstate, and restore the news outlets' access. Kelly, whom Trump nominated in 2017, says the government must have clear standards for conduct that would lead to revoking a press pass, and he called the standard of objectionable reporting outlined in letters the White House sent to the three news outlets so vague it hardly does the trick. I'm Donna Ward.
17: Talks at the White House today between President Trump and visiting Chinese President Xi ahead of a lavish state dinner planned for this evening. Already it's been announced that a U.S.-China trade truce is being extended to January. Watching Wall Street, the Dow is down 300 points, while the NASDAQ is off 192, the S&P 32 points lower. More on these stories, townhall.com.
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20: 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That's a good reason not to look for security in worldly things. Today on Turning Point, Dr. David Jeremiah returns to the book of Ephesians and shares wisdom on how you can experience true security both now and for all eternity. To introduce the conclusion of his eye-opening message, Eight Spiritual Blessings, here's David.
21: And we return today to Ephesians chapter 1, where we camped out yesterday, listing the spiritual blessings that Paul gave in his letter to the Ephesian believers. And if you get through this list and you don't feel buoyed up in your spirit and excited about what it means to be a Christian, you're not reading the same Bible that I am. God has done some wonderful things for us. We forget them. We take them for granted. And sometimes we let the personal grievances and difficulties of today rob us of the truth of these wonderful blessings. So it's good to review them. Most of all, it's good to know where they're found in the Bible. And I'm happy to be able to share them with you in this broadcast today. The Book of Jonah has been our discussion up until this point. We finished it just a few days ago, but you can still get the study guide and the CD package that goes with that series. And I hope many of you will do that and teach that in your small groups. It's a great study. Also, during this month, we're featuring the calendar, The Light of the World. It is a 14-month calendar, begins in November. That's why we offer in September to get it to you in time. You can start listing all of your scheduled events in the little blocks for each day. There's a Bible reading schedule embedded in the calendar and many other things that you will want to have. And it's just so beautiful. You hang it any place in your home and it will be a focal point for people who come to see you because it represents the light of the world, who is Jesus Christ. This calendar is yours for the asking when you send a gift of any size to Turning Point during the month of September. And we say thank you with this gift and with these words. Here is part two of 8 Spiritual Blessings. Verse 5, the second blessing Paul revealed to us is that not only are we chosen, but we are also adopted. Verse 5 says, having predestined to us to adoption as sons of Jesus Christ to himself, according to the good pleasure of his will. And there's another one of those dangerous words, predestined. You probably heard of that word before. Paul doesn't use that word in the way many people use it today. He was not saying that in eternity past, God predestined the entire outcome of your life so that you don't have free will and don't have the ability to make any real choices. No, the word predestined just means to set boundaries around something so that it stays on a certain course. Here's what the Bible says. God chose you in eternity past, and then he predestined or predetermined in his sovereignty that you would be adopted as a son or daughter in his household. This is a critical truth because adoption in the ancient world was way different than it is now. We have an adopted child, and we've been through the adoption process, and we know what that's all about. But in Paul's day, children didn't really have any legal rights or status until they reached a certain age, till they became mature. And when that time came, the child would be brought forth and officially recognized as an adult, which meant they were granted all the rights and all the privileges they deserved as an adult within that family. So what God communicated through this passage of Scripture is that when he chose us in the past, he determined that we should be adopted into his family as mature sons and mature daughters. We would have all the rights and privileges associated with a member of his family. That's news, of course, but here is the really astounding thing. The Bible says that because we have been adopted as mature sons and daughters in the family of God, we have the same status with Almighty God as Jesus Christ. We are co-heirs with him, the Bible says, which means everything Christ has with the Father, we have with the Father. Try to let that reality sink in for a moment. You have been chosen by God. You have been blessed not just with inclusion in his household, but full adoption as a son or daughter. You are legally and spiritually a child of God. And then Paul says, and this one I like about as much as any of them, we are accepted. I recently came across a video featuring a young man named Kurt Kinley from Normal, Illinois. At the time of filming, Kurt was 20 years old and working two jobs. He also had Down syndrome. And the video captured the moment that Kurt opened an acceptance letter from a local community college. As he takes the letter out of the envelope, you can see the anticipation on his face, as well as the fear. His head swivels from side to side as he reads the first few sentences, and then he raises his arms in triumph and says, "I'm in! I've been accepted!" Kurt's laughter and shouts of joy are quickly drowned out by his family and friends gathered around him. And after a moment of filming, he literally bounces with joy. His mom asks him to read the letter out loud, and he started to do that. He stands with his father, and he dutifully reads the first sentence. And here's what the sentence said. "We are pleased to inform you that you have been accepted." And he couldn't go any further. He just fell apart. Oh, what it means to be accepted. Oh, and college is important. But to be accepted in life. As you look around the world today, men and women, what you see is Kurt Kinley's not the only person looking for acceptance. That's the case for all of us. Acceptance from our parents. I've heard so many stories from guys who grew up in my generation who never really ever felt accepted by their father. And they say, well, that was a different generation. Fathers back then didn't communicate very much. They just sort of were stoic, you know. I hope you didn't have a stoic father. And if you are a father, don't be a stoic father. Sometimes acceptance from our friends. We live in a culture right now where the internet rules and so many kids are getting off the track because they don't feel accepted, and they go to the internet and they try to find acceptance there and they don't find it. And if they're not careful, they get on the wrong side of somebody and then they get bullied on the internet and sometimes destroyed. More suicides happening in that age group than we have ever had in the history of our country because of the lack of being accepted. Acceptance from the world. Acceptance where you work. It now includes the shadowy specter of social media, and then there's acceptance from God. How do I know that God has accepted me? Those of us who have chosen to follow Jesus can rest assured on that last count. As Paul makes clear in verses 5 and 6, we have already been accepted by our Heavenly Father. Having predestined us to adoption by sons by Jesus Christ to himself, according to his good pleasure, to the praise and glory of his grace, by which he has made us accepted in the beloved. Notice the word beloved. It's a term that refers to Jesus Christ. There are three times in Scripture where heaven opens and Almighty God looks down on his Son and says, "This is my beloved Son in whom I am well pleased." Paul was teaching you and me, who were chosen and adopted, that we have also been accepted, and because of Jesus Christ, we belong to his family in the same way that Jesus Christ belongs to his family. Don't you love that gift? Isn't that a blessing worth treasuring? Almighty God accepts you in the same way he accepts his own Son, his beloved Son, Jesus Christ. So when you're having that moment of concern, and maybe sometimes it's a little bit of self-pity too, and you wonder, does anybody accept me? Do I belong to anybody? Does anybody care? Let me ask you to go back and read this again. Underline it with your pen. Almighty God has accepted you. Listen to me. If you've been accepted by the highest source and power in the universe, you have flat out been accepted. And you belong to God. And you don't have to walk around wondering, do I fit and do I measure up? You measure up with God because he uses the measuring stick of Jesus Christ. And when he looks to measure you, he measures Jesus Christ in your place. And Jesus Christ always measures up. We are chosen. We are adopted. We are accepted. And then the Bible says we're redeemed. Look at the next verse in the longest sentence in the Bible. In whom we have redemption through his blood, the forgiveness of sins according to the riches of his grace. Now, that's a word we hear a lot in church, and I'm glad to get off those other more distinguishing terms and talk about redemption. What is that? What does it mean to be redeemed? Well, in the Greek language Paul used to write this letter, to redeem something meant to buy it back and cause it to be set free. We think of redemption primarily as a theological concept, but it carried more of a financial association in the ancient world. My wife, Don, and I have had the privilege of traveling around the country a lot. Some years back, we stopped in a southern city and stayed at a hotel. While we were checking in, the concierge said to us, "Be sure you go and see the marketplace." I said, "Why is that so important? I mean, after all, if you're married to my wife, you've been to a lot of marketplaces, right?" I'll never forget his answer. He said, "Just about a block from this hotel is one of the old slave markets they used to use to sell and buy slaves. But they've turned it into a kind of flea market. And you ought to go down there and see it." Well, we did. We went down, and I have to tell you, I had the eeriest feeling while we were there. I was walking through a place that represented one of the worst moments in the history of our nation. a period in which men and women created in the image of Almighty God were bought and sold like pieces of property. Just like the various goods being marketed and purchased at that flea market today. It's a terrible thought, a terrible image, but I want you to keep that image in mind as you read Romans 6, 17 and 18. But God be thanked that though you were slaves of sin, yet you obeyed from the heart that form of doctrine to which you were delivered, and having been set free from sin, you became slaves of righteousness. What a wonderful text that is. The Bible says that you and I used to be slaves on the slave market of sin. What does that mean? Before you come to Christ, it's impossible for you not to sin. I mean, you still sin after you become a Christian, but it doesn't have to be that way. But before you have a power within you to help you not to do sinful things, you're a slave to it. You say, well, I'm a good person. But you know, the Bible doesn't look at it that way. The Bible looks at it not only by what you do, but the motives you have by doing it. What is your purpose? Before you become a Christian, you don't have the ability not to sin. So you become kind of like a slave. You're caught up in the slave market of sin. But one day Almighty God came down to buy us back. Did you know what he used for collateral? He used his own son, Jesus Christ, and his precious blood. He bought us by the precious blood of Christ off of the slave market of sin. And that blood was spilled on the altar of the cross. And he bought us back so that we could be free not to sin and free to do right. He redeemed us. We are chosen. We are adopted. We are accepted. We are redeemed. And then it says, we are enlightened, verses 8 and 9. This is kind of a wordy text, but we won't get too much into it. Let's read it. Which he made to abound toward us all in wisdom and prudence, having made known to us the mystery of his will, according to his good pleasure, which he purposed in himself. Now, there's two phrases here that I want you to notice. First, God's riches and grace abound toward us in these ways, through wisdom and prudence. When we become Christians, God gives us a certain kind of wisdom and prudence. And then God makes known to us the mystery of his will. This goes back to the idea that before you become a Christian, you can't understand God. You can't understand godly things. You just wonder, what is that all about? What are those crazy people doing that think that? Well, let me give you a verse of scripture that explains it. 1 Corinthians 2:14 says, but the natural man does not receive the things of the Spirit of God. For they are foolishness to him. He cannot know them because they are spiritually discerned. What Paul is saying is that before you become a Christian, you can't understand. I've had so many people that I've talked to over the years, telling them about my faith in Jesus Christ and leading them to a relationship with Christ. And they say something like this. One guy once told me, you know, I used to try to read that Bible you have, and it never made any sense. And he said, then I accepted Christ, and in the meantime, somebody rewrote the Bible. And what he meant was, that now that he had the Holy Spirit in his heart, he began to understand the Bible. We can't understand spiritual things in the natural. We need the spiritual. And the Bible says that when you become a Christian, what happens is that you become capable of understanding the mysteries of God. There's a verse in John. Basically, it says this. If you want to know God's will as a Christian, you can know it. And that's a promise of God. The issue is sometimes we don't want to know it. We want to know it so we can measure it against our other options. You have to know the will of God so you will do it. You have to say, okay, Lord, tell me what to do, and I promise you when you tell me what to do, I'll do it. That's how you find the will of God. We are chosen and adopted and accepted and redeemed and enlightened. And then the Bible says we have an inheritance waiting for us, Ephesians 1, 11 and 12. In him also we have obtained an inheritance, being predestined according to the purpose of him who works all things according to the counsel of his will, that we who first trusted in Christ should be to the praise of his glory. Now listen, if you're a follower of Christ, you have an inheritance that is reserved especially for you. Because you are mature sons and daughters in God's family, because you have been adopted into his family, and you have been accepted by the Father, you have all the rights and privileges that come with that legal status. And one of those rights and privileges is an inheritance that is a special blessing each of us will receive one day. Let me give you a little thought. If you are putting all your resources in what you have here today, you are gradually moving away from your treasure. If you put your resources in the things of God, you are gradually moving toward your reward. You got to make a choice. What is that inheritance? What does he mean when he says we're going to get an inheritance? I don't really understand that completely, but the Apostle Peter offered us a little more in terms of a description. He said, "Blessed be the God and Father of our Lord Jesus Christ, who according to his abundant mercy has begotten us again to a living hope through the resurrection of Jesus Christ from the dead, to an inheritance incorruptible and undefiled that does not fade away, reserved in heaven for you." In other words, Peter says, you are a Christian and God has a special reward, a special inheritance for you in heaven. Notice how he describes it. It's incorruptible, it's undefiled, and it doesn't fade away. It isn't subject to inflation, praise the Lord. I read a sad story about a woman named Kathy.

Kathy was never found and the money remained unclaimed at the time of her death. I want to tell you that won't happen with your inheritance. God has promised to us it is incorruptible and it is reserved in heaven for you. Whatever the nature of that may be, it's more wonderful than anything you can imagine. It's more grand than anything you can possibly write down on a sheet of paper. We have an inheritance. And then number seven is we are sealed. In him you also trusted after you heard the word of truth, the gospel of salvation, in whom also, having believed, you were sealed with the Holy Spirit of promise. What does that mean, we were sealed? The Bible says this. When you become a Christian, a number of things happen at that moment. One of them is that the Holy Spirit comes to live within you. He comes to live within your heart. Not your heart muscle, but the heart of who you are, the real you. Your personality, your spirit, your soul. The Holy Spirit comes to indwell you. You say, well, I always thought that you had to do something after you got saved, and then you get to it. The Bible says you can't be a Christian without the Holy Spirit. And the Holy Spirit comes to live within you. Most people live their whole lives and don't realize the tremendous resource they have living inside of them. The Holy Spirit enabling them to live their lives in a way they could never imagine. And when the Holy Spirit comes to live within you, that Holy Spirit serves as a seal that you are God's. He is the guarantee that tells you no matter what is happening in your life, things are going to be okay because God is with you. He's in you. And the best way I can explain that is what happens when you send a piece of registered mail. When you go to the post office and you fill out a form and give them the letter, and then they stamp a seal on that letter so that nobody can open it without the recipient knowing what happened. That seal provides a guarantee for the authenticity of the letter. The Bible says the Holy Spirit is the guarantee that what God promised from the past, he's going to fulfill in the future. How do I know I'm going to get what God has for me? The Bible says the Holy Spirit lives in my heart. How do I know the Holy Spirit lives in my heart? Because the Bible says he witnesses with my spirit that I am a child of God. And so the Bible tells us one of the blessings we get when we become a Christian is the guarantee that everything that God promised to us, he will fulfill. We are Christians. The Holy Spirit is the seal. Because we have the Holy Spirit, we know that one day everything he says is true is going to happen. As followers of Jesus, we are chosen, adopted, accepted, redeemed, enlightened, given an inheritance, sealed, and now finally, we are secure. Notice again verse 14, the guarantee of our inheritance until the redemption of the purchased possession to the praise of his glory. Some older translations of scripture replace the word guarantee with the word earnest. Do you ever hear of earnest money? Do you know what earnest money is? We don't use that term very often, but it's a real estate term. And when you go to buy a piece of real estate, you put down some earnest money so that you're not just messing with them and they're not wasting their time. Usually it's enough to be painful if you lose it. So earnest money is the idea that you're going to buy this house that you've seen. By making that payment, you are showing the seller that your offer is serious. You are putting your money where your mouth is. In a similar way, the Holy Spirit is the earnest money for our inheritance. He has provided part of our inheritance so that we can rest assured and rest secured in his promise that he is going to take us one day to be with the Father. To say all of that in another way, once we receive the blessing of the Holy Spirit in our lives, our salvation is secured. The Spirit is proof positive that you and I will be in heaven one day. Some of you might want to argue over the doctrine of eternal security. You go ahead and argue it, but don't argue with me because I already made up my mind. I've read the Bible, and the Bible says when the Holy Spirit comes to live within you, God doesn't come and take him away. And as long as you have the Holy Spirit in your heart, you're on your way to heaven. How are we to say what we need to say to all these blessings? Ephesians 1, 3, and 14 says it this way. All praise to God, the Father of our Lord Jesus Christ, who has blessed us with every spiritual blessing in the heavenly realms because we are united with Christ. He did this so we would praise and glorify him. It was a sad day in the Williams household when they learned their neighbor, Ken Watson, had passed away. Ken's death wasn't a surprise. He was 87. And he suffered a lot of setbacks in his health. But Owen Williams and his wife knew that Ken's passing would be especially difficult for their young daughter, Katie. You see, Katie was only 2 years old at the time, and she had a special connection with Mr. Watson. In fact, he treated her more like a granddaughter than a neighbor, made special effort to

0: deliver Christmas presents every year, and his passing would leave a really empty place, not only within their neighborhood and street, but in little Katie's heart as well. Thankfully, that's not the end of the story. It turns out Ken Watson had one more trick up his sleeve before he died, or to say it more accurately, one more gift to give. Shortly after Ken's death, his daughter stopped by William's home carrying a large bag. She said it was for Katie. Inside were 14 gifts Ken had purchased for his friend. 14 wrapped gifts to bless the young girl for the next 14 Christmases. He said, "I kept reaching into the bag and pulling out another gift. Seemed like they would never end, 14 of them in that bag." The gifts that Ken Watson left Katie Williams were something special indeed. But the gifts God has showered on us are infinitely better. Upon his death, Mr. Watson delivered 14 gifts to last for 14 years. But God the Father has lavished us with every spiritual blessing that span the horizon of time from eternity past to the eternity of the future and right into our lives today. So we have been blessed even more than little Katie. We have been blessed with eternal blessings chronicled for us in this longest verse in the Bible, the book of Ephesians. Aren't you glad you know where that is? That is a place you will turn to often. When you get discouraged or when you begin to wonder what God is up to in your life, here is a very special place for you to spend some time in those days. Hey, tomorrow we're going to talk about salvation, pure and simple. Recently, we had begun work on the revision of the Jeremiah Study Bible, and in that Bible we have some articles that we produce on various subjects, and one of them is on what is the nature of salvation. And it reminded me how easy it is for us to talk all around salvation without really ever dealing with it as it is in the Bible. So tomorrow and Monday, we're going to talk about salvation, pure and simple. If you've ever wondered about the real core issues of salvation, don't miss these next two broadcasts. Thank you for listening. I'm David Jeremiah, and I'll be here tomorrow. Hope you will be too.
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6: 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You can't get where God is taking you.
7: 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But with God, all things are possible. Hello and welcome to another great day here on Destined for Victory, where we feature the teaching ministry of Pastor Paul Shepherd. Well, God wants to change the way you think about those who have wounded you and about those who may be hurting you right now. 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
6: God says, I want to transform your attitude so that you realize if you will just humble yourself, I will exalt you in my own way and in my own time. And so you got to be willing to humble yourself. My friend, Pastor John Jenkins, was teaching a course, and I was sitting through it, and he said, I want to paint a picture for you, and then I want to ask you what the solution is. And he said, suppose you got a mountain road, a very narrow mountain road, going down the side of this mountain. One mountain goat is coming down on the road. One mountain goat is going up. It's very narrow. Two cannot be side by side. One would fall off. He said, how are they going to deal with this dilemma appropriately? One man in the seminar said, one mountain goat just need to kick the other one over the mountain. Just butt him right off the mountain. And he said, okay, is there any other possibility? And we all sat there. And we said, we're all smart people. We're trying to figure out, other than knocking somebody off the mountain, how do you do this? So finally he said, do you give? We said, yes. He said, one has to lay down and let the other one step over it. And once it gets stepped on for the point of passing this point of conflict, it is free to rise again and go on its journey. You know the problem with not you, but somebody near you? They're like, that sounds good to me. Now, as soon as they lay down, soon as they lay down, we be in business. In fact, somebody can't wait for me to be done so you can go get the CD and take it home to somebody and say, Pastor had a word for you. You're supposed to be laying down. You know why you're the one hearing this message? Because the Lord wants you to let him change your attitude where you realize I'm not less a person because I choose to submit at a point of butting heads so that we can get past this impasse. And when I lay down, I'm not less a person, but they got to step on you to get past it. And God's going to give me the grace to tell you, I don't live my life as a doormat. You don't walk on me every day. In fact, I'm not laying down in weakness. I'm laying down in strength. Oh, somebody's missing this. I have to be strong enough to say, you can have your way on this point. No big deal. We both have strong opinions about this, but no big deal. Go ahead, honey. Just step on over me. Got me messing up my clothes illustrating this. When you get up, you're still who you were before you said, it's all right. See, some of you, your old mind tells you the only way to prove that you're a person is you got to be funky and nasty and tell folk off and nobody walks over me. God says, I want to give you a new attitude. It takes strength to say, okay, honey. Okay, co-worker. Okay, boss. Okay, neighbor. Okay, crazy relative. It's not worth the argument. Whatever you need is cool with me. I have found out the sooner you do that, the sooner you can move on up the mountain of God's blessing and provision for your life. It's not worth it. It's not worth it. These Euodia and Syntyche kinds of battles in your life are just not worth it. With you standing your ground, the other person standing their ground, and I shall not be moved. I'm not going to be moved. And then somebody tell them how many times the other person has done this and keeping records and all of that. Just say yes. Okay, no problem. That will actually give you credibility so that down the road, should there be another point of conflict, the other person will realize you have shown your strength of character by saying, okay, you can have your way on this one. And in many cases, you will actually have taught them a lesson that they had to see somebody illustrate in their own life. Sometimes you can make that person grow by them watching your example. In your marriage, you can make your marriage better by showing your spouse how to love sacrificially. I want to tell you young married men something. When you're young and married and dumb, you think you got to win every little battle. Let me tell you something, in some of the old experience, made it through some storms, made it up some mountain paths. Husbands, we can tell you, sometimes the goal is to just watch the game. And the way you're going to get to the game is, yes, honey. You need me to do that, baby? All right, I got you covered. Sometimes you're trying to watch a game and she's got some frustration. She bring it up and then you go in your pride mode. You don't know, you're going to miss the game. She will wait till it's a key point in the game. She's not trying to time it because she's not watching the game. But you have frustrated her and she's in the other room fuming and stewing over what you said and your stubbornness and your hard-heartedness. And she needs you to heal her and hear her and feel her and take care of her need. And you just out there just being macho and doing your thing. And you think you got it covered. She going to come in there after a while. The fuming in the other room is going to build to a boiling point. And she's coming back in that room. Grab that remote. Hit the switch. Say, we got to talk right now. I learned that early in my marriage. After a while, you want to watch that game? You take care of business. What you need, baby? So that you can watch in joy and peace. Sometimes we get into Euodia and Syntyche wars. Completely unnecessary. Think about some of the ones in your life. It might not be your marriage. Maybe with a coworker. Maybe with another relative. Maybe with a long-term friendship. Now I heard this term, frenemies. People have friends who often act like enemies. And they call it frenemies. You got some frenemies maybe in your circle. And it's time for you to say, listen, there's a category of skirmishes in my life that I'm believing God to give me a new attitude about where I don't have to have everybody suit me all the time.

0: time. Fact of the matter is, God's going to give me the grace to be able to deal with it. Now, there are other categories. You say, well, that's good for those. But what about some of the other challenges in my life? I got some, Pastor, you don't know some of the folk in my life. All right, I realize that there are some other issues. Paul addresses them in some other places. For instance, in 2 Timothy chapter 4, one of my favorite portions of scripture is the book of 2 Timothy because it gives us the last written words of the apostle Paul. It is from the imprisonment from which Paul wrote 2 Timothy that he was executed. And so when you're reading 2 Timothy, you are reading the last words written by the great apostle Paul. And I love how he ends this book and he gives us some wonderful insights. Go with me to 2 Timothy chapter 4. This is the chapter that gives us so many preachable things. And you hear a lot of us preachers preach from 2 Timothy 4. It's got that passage, preach the word, be instant in season and out of season, reprove, rebuke, exhort with all long suffering and doctrine. It's got that, I have fought a good fight. I have finished my race. I have kept the faith. Henceforth, there's laid up for me a crown of righteousness, which the Lord, the righteous judge will give me and not to me only, but all who love his appearing. Oh man, you can preach out of 2 Timothy. But I found out there's some preaching even in his closing personal remarks. Look at verse 9. He's writing his spiritual son, Timothy. He says, do your best to come to me quickly. For Demas, because he loved this world, has deserted me and has gone to Thessalonica. Pause right there. There's a category of people in your life God wants to give you a new attitude about. I call them deserters. Deserters. There are people who have left you high and dry, either physically or emotionally, psychologically. They have dropped their responsibility. They stopped paying the child support. They have done something that has made them a deserter. Paul said, I know what that's like. To feel like you really need somebody to be faithful and consistent and to live up to the relationship. You need to be able to have certain expectations met from them. And you look around and they've deserted you. I got a word for somebody. God says, I can give you a new attitude about your deserters. Paul says, Timothy, I want you to come help me. And he isn't too pious to say, because Demas has, having loved this present world, has deserted me. There are some deserters in your life God wants to give you a new attitude about, because your heart is full of bitterness and frustration and anger about your deserters.
1: 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If you are holding a grudge today, if there's someone in your life you have yet to forgive, God cannot take you where He wants you to go. Let's get you back to the rest of today's message. I've got a new attitude.
0: I got a word for you. God wants you to know that deserters do not get to write a significant chapter in your present life. God wants to give you the grace to close that chapter and let Him begin to write a new chapter in your life. But first, you got to let God give you a new attitude, because you know what we tend to do with deserters. We tend to be so angry and mad, and we tend to take in all of that frustration, and we hold them many times in unforgiveness and bitterness in our hearts. And if you let people stay in your heart full of bitterness and unforgiveness, guess what? They keep you suspended right at this point in your life. You cannot move on as long as there's bitterness and unforgiveness in your life. You can't get where God is taking you. In the first message, I talked about the fact that God is transforming us from caterpillars into butterflies. You know what'll keep you a caterpillar? Bitterness and unforgiveness toward your deserters. So you got to say, Lord, I'm surrendering because I want you to give me the power to see that although they deserted me, you don't have to deny they deserted you. Paul says that boy deserted me and he did it because he's not spiritually minded. He has loved this present world. And although he started out as a ministry companion, now he has left me high and dry. Anybody been left high and dry by a spouse who said they'd be with you till death do us part? And the next thing you know, they're up and gone, went and traded you in for some other model. Sometimes you look at the other model and your pride says, oh, please. I know you don't think that's an upgrade. I know Beyonce said, let me upgrade you. But that is not an upgrade. See, that's your bitterness talking. That's your carnality talking. That's your caterpillar talking. The butterfly says, well, although you left me, you got your own issues. You love this present world. I'm not going to try to hold on to somebody who refuses to be held. That's the new attitude God wants to take you to. See, some of y'all still trying to hold on. Still trying to convince somebody to love you. When folk don't love you, believe them. Come on, you need a reality check here. And what you need to do is understand that it was their free will that brought them to you. And now their will, however lacking in character, has taken them somewhere else. When a person doesn't have enough character to live up to their obligations, the last thing in the world you want to do is to keep trying to hook your wagon to their star. What you have to do is say to the Lord, Lord, I'm believing you now. Because the Bible says, even if my father and mother forsake me, the Lord will take me up. You got to realize that anybody who leaves your life doesn't take your life with them when they go. You got to understand that you're not the end of my life. You're not the light of my world. Jesus is the light of my world. I never gave you permission to run my life. I never gave you permission to define who I am. Don't sit in the house of your life singing sad songs. Instead, you got to let God give you a new attitude, because people will desert us. There are some people who are gifted at not coming through for you. There are some people who are gifted at having deserted you. Some of you were not raised by a parent who at certain point had another agenda and up and left. I have members in this church who said, Pastor, one day my father said to us, I will be back. And he went out the house and we haven't seen him since. Some folks know what it's like to be deserted. And it's not fun. And it can cause you pain. And if you're in that pain, cry on and grieve it. But as you grieve it, give it to God and say to God, I refuse to let this person define who I am. So, Lord, I'm going to believe you that you are going to make my days ahead of me richer than the days behind me. Let God take you to a place where when your deserters look up one day, they will see you at a height that they've never imagined. Oh, some of you got to get a grace to never let them see you sweat. Get a grace where your deserters don't get to laugh at you. Where one day your deserters will look at you and say, look at that. I didn't know you had it like that. Because God has taken you from caterpillar to butterfly, and he has taken you to new heights. You are drinking the nectar of his love and his grace. You're not down there with the little caterpillar that left you, walking around on the ground trying not to get stepped on. You're just fluttering around. You see him say, hi. I'm telling you, it's possible. Paul said, Timothy, I want you to come because Demas has left me. When you read the book of Colossians, at the end of it, when he's giving his final comments to the church at Colossae, he says, oh, Demas says to tell y'all hi. Demas was with him at critical points in his ministry. But now, at the end of his life, Demas, having loved this present world, has deserted him. You have deserters? Give them to God. Do not let them define who you are. Do not assume that because they walked out, all of your hope and all of your help walked out. You got to say, I will look to the Lord from whence comes my help. You might have left me, but God is still with me. In fact, he said, I will never leave you. I will never forsake you. Now be very, very practical. When a person owes you, then they owe you. That's the bottom line. It's no proof that you forgave a deserter. Say if you parented a child with a deserter and they have a legal responsibility till that child is at a certain age to take care of their responsibilities, you do all you can through the legal system to get them to pay. It's no sign of Christianity that you say, that's all right, be a deadbeat. Take the deadbeat to court. In Jesus' name. Let Pastor help you now. I'm not trying to get you to practice sloppy agape, where it's all right, people just use me. This is your child you're talking about. That child deserves to have their bills paid and their needs met. And just because that crazy person wants to be irresponsible, you have to make sure the courts deal with it. Take them to court in Jesus' name. Pray before you go. God, give me a good judge.
1: 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Pastor Paul is always so grateful for the regular support of our Destined for Victory partners and for the impact it had on people's lives. 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
2: 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And so we really are reaching the world with the gospel, and we can only do that because of our partners. Thank you, those of you who are our partners, for giving every month. 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I appreciate so much our partners all around the world.
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0: I'm glad, because if you're like me, you got some challenges and you got some broken relationships to deal with. 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
1: And that's tomorrow in our message, I've Got a New Attitude. But until then, remember, he who began a good work in you will bring it to completion. In Christ, you are destined for victory.

0: Good morning. It's WPIT Radio. Friday morning is almost behind us, and the afternoon is waiting just ahead. 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And God, of course, Sunday in community at your church. 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
9: With SRN News, I'm Bob Agnew in Washington. Chinese President Xi Jinping arrived in Washington Wednesday, where he was met with a rare plainside greeting from President Trump after the top officials agreed to extend a trade truce until January, the two holding major talks today at the White House. Powerful Hurricane Polo has sent bands of heavy rains across Mexico's Pacific coast as a growing tropical storm Nolo approached Hawaii with the potential for catastrophic flooding there. Polo is forecast to maintain Category 5 strength as it skirts Mexico's coast over the next few days. A bipartisan Senate committee today taking a closer look at the rise of flock cameras, those being used by police departments across the country. Committee Chair Republican Senator Josh Hawley is concerned about Americans losing their privacy as more law enforcement agencies use the automated license plate readers. On Wall Street, the Dow is down 358 points. This is SRN News.
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11: We got breaking news. Jim Jordan releases new evidence in the Jack Smith 2024 election scandal.
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11: Welcome to Seculo. We made it here, folks. September 24th. Will Haynes in studio. It's just me and Will today. That means also you. 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It may sound like something that's a flashback from 2024 or 2022 or 2020 or 2018. This feels like sometimes these are on repeat here, folks, and I understand this, but Jim Jordan has been hard at it trying to figure out all the details surrounding the interference that went on with Jack Smith, all of that deal that went down. Of course, you remember the cell phone records being requested. Well, it's gotten even more egregious. Again, it's both horrifying and not shocking at the same time. I think when I was texting Will last night, I was like, I can't say I'm surprised, but it's not, again, every time, even though I'm not surprised that it happened, every time I read it, it's depressing because you realize that these things continued to happen for years and years and years, direct targeting people who are not even just people who would you think were in like the president's inner circle, anyone he may have or, you know, interacted with, including at the time, the Speaker of the House, Kevin McCarthy, days after he is put into office, all of a sudden there are records being requested. And the FBI, sadly, wasn't even really told. The agents weren't told even what they were doing. This is from a pretty bombshell report, 57-page report that comes out of Jim Jordan.
4: That's right. This is the House Judiciary Committee's interim staff report. So staffers as well as attorneys compiled this on how Jack Smith and the Biden-Harris Department of Justice disregarded the separation of powers to spy on their political opposition. And it goes on to say, even in the executive summary, that the special counsel's prosecutors tried to silence President Trump with unlawful gag orders, threatened defense attorneys, mishandled key documents, and broke protocols to release a massive trove of alleged evidence just weeks before the presidential election to sway public opinion. So specifically, their actions weren't just to get to the bottom of what they were alleging could be crimes. It was for the purpose of influencing an election. It goes on to say that they have new information that was obtained that shows the Biden-Harris administration's efforts to use the DOJ as a weapon against the political opponents did not stop with President Trump. The Biden-Harris administration, including Special Counsel Smith, ran roughshod over key constitutional protections to spy on Republican members of the U.S. House of Representatives and Senate. We know we've heard a lot about the toll records and the content of text messages that the Senate has released, but this is now the the Judiciary Committee's report on the DOJ and on the special counsel. And they are showing as they're pushing for reforms to the law to make sure this never happens again, but also exposing some of the egregious things that happened that we hadn't heard of yet. And this one is what gets me. And I want to hear people their opinion on this. 1-800-684-3110.
11: All right, that's right. 1-800-684-3110. There are people requesting we start over, Will, because apparently there was some sound issues and visual issues. We will reset. We only got 1 minute until we get back from break. We get back from that break, I will completely reset this for those of you who may have had tech problems. And just in general, we need to break this all down. What happened with Jack Smith? All you probably saw was me being very animated. I was pumped. But phone lines are open for you at 1-800-684-3110. Again, 1-800-684-3110. The ACLJ is also hard at work. We have always been fighting this, whether we want to call it the quote-unquote deep state or whatever you may want to call it. Our FOIA litigation has always taken really a big precedent over what we do here. And there is so much coming from the world of the ACLJ. I can't wait to share some of the new cases and the things that we have happening right now. It's a very active time. Always seems like surrounding some kind of September, October, back to school, stuff starts to go wild. Of course, heading into the end of the year. And we could use your support right now. That is at 1-800-684-3110 to call. But if you want to support financially, maybe even sign a petition. 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That's aclj.org/sign. Again, if you're having issues, we're going to come back in the next segment in just a minute here. We're going to reset all of this. Be right back.
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11: Welcome back to Seculo. I just want to jump back in and reset the conversation. I know we had some technical difficulties here in the first segment if you're watching online. So let's kind of reframe. Let's pretend we're starting over here. Of course, we are talking about the continual. I mean, again, I said this earlier. It feels sometimes like this is a repeat because of how often we've had to go back and readdress what went on with Jack Smith in terms of the spying, in terms of all the things that happened in his term. And even how FBI agents, who were probably good people who were doing great work, were almost being weaponized for political gain without their knowledge. This is really what was happening, and there is a new 57-page report from Jim Jordan. He had a committee that released this that went through, and they, I mean, their quotes say they ran roughshod over key constitutional protections. And if you really look at it, it was all having to do with people who were in the, I mean, the very broad sphere of President Trump. I brought it up earlier, but including the Speaker of the House at the time. And Will, when they were asked, well, why were people, why was this happening? Why was it, who is to blame for all of this? The blame is, I mean, the answer is absurd.
4: This is one of the most shocking portions of this, because we know a lot of this. We know that they were spying on members of Congress. We know that they were, they first said, no, we just got toll records, which were meaning we saw who called who. And then we later find out, we didn't tell you the full truth. We omitted the part that said we also saw the contents. And then we ignored using the protections like a filter team to make sure that we didn't see the contents. We just threw those out as well. But when asked by this committee who was to blame for the unconstitutional seizures of phone records from members of Congress, Special Counsel Jack Smith bizarrely testified that it was President Trump's fault because, quote, he chose to call these members of Congress. Yeah. So the fact that the President of the United States,
11: how dare he,
4: talked to members of Congress, a co-equal branch of government, it's his fault that the special counsel's team then went after those members of Congress's records, asked the court not to tell those members of Congress that their records were being sought so that they never had to find out, and ignored all the constitutional protections like the speech and debate clause, due process rights, a litany of other things that these members of Congress should have been afforded but weren't by this special counsel's office. Who's to blame? Not us. who went roughshod over the Constitution, not us who weaponized the Department of Justice to try and sway an election. No. It's President Trump's fault. That is, I feel like, the key definition of Trump derangement syndrome, when you think that every single thing that happens is his fault.
17: And look, I understand. I see comments going, well, what's going to happen now? Well, let's at least take this one part as a win here and say, look, you have a 57-page report coming from Jim Jordan. They were able to actually get in there and get the job done to do these requests. What comes after this? I think we have to see and how that plays out. What would you like to see happen? Give me a call. Let me know. I'd love to hear from you, because right now it's just me and Will today. 1-800-684-3110. And the easy way for you to get involved, by the way, is we have a petition available right now. And again, we know the deep state language can get a little tired. It can get a little exhausting when you think, well, we've had President Trump back in office for 2.5 years. You've had Republicans in control. How is this still happening? Well, one, we're looking back historically, but also we know that this are some of them are institutional issues that have to be taken care of. Now, I think a lot of what's gone on at the FBI has been very positive under Cash and under a lot of people who are there running that team. I think we've seen a huge improvement in a lot of these areas, but it doesn't mean it doesn't exist in some way. And it doesn't mean it can't quickly return to that when you don't have a president in office that you may agree with. I think we can always get stuck, as I brought up here so many times, on the very short-term impact on a lot of these things, and forget that we are just 2 years away from a new president of the United States being selected. 2 years, 24 months, 26 months until you have a new president of the United States selected, a new president-elect. Because it won't be President Trump. Obviously, he's not up for re-election, so there will be a new president. And that will determine what the future looks like for the, really, for the justice system, for the FBI, for all of the different divisions that are under an administration. And you can't just let some of this slide, even if it happened 3 or 4 years ago, even if it happened when this president wasn't in office.
4: That's right. And once again, there is also a part of this report is showcasing what has happened, so it doesn't will not happen again. But once again, the legislature has this oversight role to see, one, where funding goes, where what legislation can be crafted. Currently, and this was from this year, June 2nd, Congressman Mike Kelly from Pennsylvania introduced H.R. 9098, which is a bill titled Congressional Records Protection Act, to protect the separation of powers enshrined in the United States Constitution and to end the weaponized surveillance of members of Congress. So there are things that can be done. Once again, they violated the constitutional protections, and a lot of that, I feel like if it ever did go to trial or get to an issue, would have been not evidence that could have been admitted, that could have been fruit of the poisonous tree because of how these things were obtained by the special counsel's office. But then you start to look, okay, there needs to be maybe stronger protections. Maybe there needs to be enumerated consequences if a Department of Justice runs roughshod over the Constitution and decides to go after the individuals that are elected members of Congress. Jack Smith wasn't elected. He wasn't confirmed by the Senate. He was a special counsel. We have issues with the special counsels as they are. I mean, even Justice Thomas, in one of his dissents, brought up the fact that, hey, special counsels may not even be constitutional. So this entire thing.
17: The existence of the role.
4: Right.
17: Like having
4: absolutely
17: that as a thing.
4: Delegating powers to someone of this magnitude that is not confirmed by the Senate is even constitutionally skeptical. There's a very good argument from conservative jurists that say it's not.
17: Yeah.
4: So when you start to look at all of this, yes, real change can happen. And I think some of the biggest, I would say, accountability that was had was there was an election. And President Trump was able to shut all of this down.
17: They essentially, we're all removed from office, if you say that. But again, it doesn't mean that in 2 years something can't shift again. I want to take this call because I understand the feeling. I understand the emotion. It's ACLJ champion, by the way. Champions get always jumped up to the front. But also, I want you to tell you, if you want to become a champion, you can do it today. Donation of any kind, just make it recurring. And you become an ACLJ champion. That's what we like to call you here. People that dedicate a certain amount of money each month to the organization. And that can be $5, that can be $500, whatever it can be. You know, we don't say one's a champion. What if you are saying you're putting any of your hard-earned income monthly to this organization, you are an ACLJ champion. Know how much we appreciate that. Do that today at ACLJ.org. Ken is calling on line one. Ken, go ahead.
18: Yeah, I'm just, once you guys said that there's another report that came out that just said something else illegal happened, I just got really upset and just thought, I got to call today because this is just so, it just goes on and on and on, and no one gets any kind of,
17: consequences. No consequences.
4: Well, I would say, Ken, one, we there is a consequence. The entire Biden administration is no longer in power. There's no longer that authority. There's no longer the...
17: And not term limited.
4: Right.
17: Root it out.
4: Department of Justice is not helmed by Merrick Garland anymore as the Attorney General of the United States. Those are consequences. That is, their entire desire to cling to power has been taken away from them. And another thing, too, I think people get caught up on trying to go after the one person, like Jack Smith, when I think the Judiciary Committee has a broader goal here. Obviously, there have been criminal referrals against members of the previous administration's Department of Justice. There have been issues that, and their goal here, obviously, there have been criminal referrals against members of the previous administration's Department of Justice. There have been issues that, and as you know, if you are a follower of this broadcast, the legal system takes a very long time sometimes to get to that point. But it's always also not a guarantee. You are innocent until proven guilty in the eyes of the law in the United States. And that's a good thing. We want to uphold that. But you also have to think there's a broader mission here for the Judiciary Committee and for Chairman Jim Jordan. It's not just to go after the one person that was violating the law. It's to go after the system that made it so easy for these laws to get run over and violated. And that's what you see here in this report. This showcases it and also says, here's some things we got to do to fix this.
17: I see a lot going on in the chat right now. Because I kind of presented the conversation of being 2 years, less than 2 years from, obviously less than 2 years from picking a Republican and Democrat candidate, you know, well less than that. But you're talking about 2 years, 26 months from picking the next president of the United States. It seems early. I remember President Trump announced years ahead that he was running in the election in 2024. Who's your front runner right now that you think can defend something like this, that can keep some of these institutions in check? Because we know we've had Republicans and Democrat presidents who have failed at that, who have let those run into shambles, whether they meant to or not. So who do you think is going to be the strongest in keeping all of this in check and keeping us in the right direction? Of those current people that you see right now, and maybe you got one that's random that we're not thinking about, I want to hear from you. 1-800-684-3110. Because the ramifications of that are being shown right here in paper. It's shown here right here with this Jim Jordan investigation. Give me a call. 1-800-684-3110.
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20: 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I'm Rabbi Schneider.

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2: .org.
3: Welcome back to Seculo. I do want to hear from you. We had a bunch of calls and then they went away. So call me now, 1-800-684-3110 to have your voice heard on the air. There's a lot of you who are commenting really aggressively online. Let's get you on the air today. I want to hear from you.
4: Well, and I actually want to take a comment. This is from YouTube, from Bruce. It says, it's not okay to...
3: Bruce!
4: Oh, you threw me off there. I don't know if I'll be able to recover from that.
3: Go ahead.
4: It says, it's not okay to violate the law even if the harm parties overcome the damages. I understand the sentiment here, because this is going back to what I said, that to some degree, that, you know, I mean, there was accountability in the fact that the president overcame what they were throwing at them and trying to sway the election. There's also, when you start to look at, okay, violating the law, violating someone's constitutional rights, sometimes it's not always a criminal offense. I mean, many of the times, I would say almost every time that we take a case on here at the ACLJ where we're alleging that our client's First Amendment rights were violated, so violating the Constitution, it's to restore that right. It's not to get someone thrown in jail. These aren't criminal cases. These are civil cases. So that's partially what I was talking about with the work of the Judiciary Committee, right, is that they're pointing to the fact that Congressman Mike Kelly from Pennsylvania introduced H.R. 9098 in the Congressional Records Protection Act. Sometimes a violation of the Constitution by a party, by a government officer, there may not be criminal consequences for that. It's to restore the right is what you go to court to do. So sometimes that is the role of Congress. If a violation has been done or what they tried to do here, that it may be you cannot do that, but there is no criminal penalty. So you also have to take that in mind. Saying someone violated the law doesn't always mean that there is a statute that lists you go to jail for this. Now, I think that there are plenty of things that could be pointed to here that could be potential criminal violations, that there are things on the books. But that's also for the current Department of Justice to look at and decide. It's not for us that want to see accountability to always go forward and say, I want them in jail no matter what because they violated the Constitution. It's infuriating, but you also have to keep that in mind.
3: In the next segment, by the way, a lot of you I see in the chat are talking about, has there been a reinstatement of some of these press outlets? There they showing up. Is CNN allowed on the White House campus? What's going on with that? In the next segment, we're going to address the current status of all of that. There's a lot of mixed reporting here. And again, as you probably will see, that this seems to be another what was a strategic political move in terms of, you know, to get things in certain, let's just say it moved the political landscape. It moved what everyone was talking about. Because, of course, you're going to still have options like CNN and MSNBC or MS Now somehow involved in what's going on in the White House. And President Trump can spin that as they can't stay away from me. They can boycott it, but they can't. And look, somewhat that's absolutely true. Phone lines are open for you, though, about that as well. If you do want to call in the next segment, we're going to address that a little bit harder. 1-800-684-3110. We do have a petition involving this Jack Smith situation. It's a pretty broad petition. I want you to go to aclj.org/sign right now. 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If you've been here a while, but maybe you don't give financially, that's okay too. Or maybe you do. I want you to sign the petition. There's a lot of different ways you can get involved with the ACLJ at aclj.org. And as I say, because of supporters like you, nothing ever is behind a paywall. It is all available to you for absolutely free. With that, I want to take some phone calls. Let's go to Diane. Again, I posed that question, which is, look, we're 2 years out from a presidential pick, really. Who you're going to pick to be the president of the United States. 26 months from now, we will know. That is not very long. So who is that going to be that you think can actually uphold what's happening or move us forward and not end up in a situation where we are getting someone like Jack Smith who's going to interfere in what's happening? Let's go to Diane. Go ahead.
5: Good morning. Yes, I'm really hoping for Governor Ron DeSantis.
3: Okay. Why? Give me a little bit more. Why, Governor DeSantis?
5: Well, he's done a marvelous job with Florida.

0: he's going to be available.
1: Yeah, of course.
0: So I think it would be perfect.
1: Yeah, he ran last time. Of course, that went a little sideways, I think, for everyone who was running against President Trump. I like Governor DeSantis. I've talked about that before, that I was excited about his run before everything kind of went haywire for every other person running. I mean, it was, we can go back on it and say there was a lot of good people, but Governor DeSantis, well, he's about to be wrapping up, right?
2: Right. Right. There's currently a race for his
1: governor.
2: Replacement.
1: Right.
2: Byron Donalds is running as a Republican. I forget who won the nomination.
1: You don't hear
2: his
1: name coming up very much anymore, though.
2: That's right.
1: I have to say, he does seem to have faded a little.
2: I do think that he will make that attempt. I think he is probably doing that work right now to get donors lined up to see if it's there, testing the waters, if you will. But, once again, to Diane's point, that sometimes is the way things go for a nominee, is that, yeah, the conversation about the vice president is very up there. The people that you see nationally that are dominating the headlines, Secretary of State Marco Rubio. But many times when it gets into that primary process, you have someone that comes out and says, look, I agree with the way that President Trump did things. And I was governing. These people were the deputies to the president. I was actually governing. I was an executive of the state, and look at everything that Florida has done. That could be, it wouldn't be super surprising if he rose to the top of a primary field, after also being through the process before. You know, you think both Marco Rubio as well as DeSantis have been through that nomination process for president before. They both run for president, that they, to some degree, them and their staff, their longtime loyalists, have been through that process and understand what it takes to get it done. Someone like former senator from Ohio, now vice president, J.D. Vance, hasn't been through that style of campaign process other than being on the ticket
1: with
2: President Trump.
1: Tough hill to climb, though, whenever you're going against even the vice president, the current vice
2: 100%,
1: president.
2: 100%,
1: yes. Based on airtime that you already are going to have, name recognition, the push likely from the president of the United States. There's a lot. I mean, I can't really even in my head quickly jump back to the vice president that ran that didn't get the nomination. I'm sure there is one in recent history, but in my head, I can't. Nothing jumps to mind very quickly.
2: Right. Well, I mean, you think the most recent, obviously, vice president that got the nomination would have been Al Gore.
1: Yeah.
2: Directly.
1: Joe Biden was second time around. Yeah.
2: Right. Exactly. It wasn't immediately after being an extension of that presidency.
1: Obama administration, yeah.
2: And what we were, that's 26 years ago now.
1: So it's more than a quarter of a century. George H.W. Bush, these are people who were, the name that everyone recognized. So
2: right.
1: It's a tough, like it's almost like beating an incumbent who it's never easy to go in there and upset it. However, and that's not to say, like it's almost like beating an incumbent who it's never easy to go in there and upset it. However, and that's not to say they'll win the general.
2: That's for the nomination.
1: For the nomination.
2: Right.
1: Yeah, I'm saying for the nomination. But again, do I hope Governor DeSantis jumps in there? Sure, I hope we have a lot of great names. I always love to see a packed field of qualified candidates that we can all decide on. And I think you do have people who have been leading very well. Governor DeSantis is one of them who obviously has made Florida into a really, it's always has been a thriving state, but even more so than ever before. Hey, we're going to have a break here, less than a minute if you're watching online. So don't go anywhere. We're going to chat a little bit more about the press and what the what's going on where there. We'll give you a full update of the press and the boycott and the situation with President Trump and the White House and CNN and Fox and MS Now and all of them kind of coming together, as of course that was a big stink over the last week. Also, we do know that there's still updates coming in from the UN with Prime Minister Netanyahu speaking today. A lot happening in that world in relation to Israel. We'll get back to you very soon. Less than a minute. Don't go anywhere. And if you are listening on terrestrial radio, you can find us on ACLJ.org right now. 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
2: Keeping you informed and engaged, now more than ever. 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
3: Welcome to the second half hour of Seculo. Will Haynes in studio with me. This is Logan Seculo. We got a few phone lines still open for you at 1-800-684-3110. Of course, we are talking about that the really bombshell Jack Smith investigation done by Jim Jordan. We'll get back to that. But I do also know that there's a lot of conversation surrounding that press boycott of the White House and the all the press events that were going on in the White House, whether that was, you know, the banning originally of CNN and MS Now and some of the more liberal leaning outlets, to where Fox News even decided we're going to link arms with our friends across the aisle because we don't believe that they should have been kicked out. That conversation kept happening. It felt like within days it sort of fell apart. You know, you saw all the press that was surrounding President Trump, even at the event with the mayor of New York City and other places. And he seemed to not really care that much that they were there. In some ways, it became a talking point, a almost comedic talking point of, look, you can't get away from me, though that's not necessarily how it was running. And now it feels like, as of today, there was some interference from the courts.
4: Well, I think to some degree, we can also look back on this move and see that it was kind of a little bit of get your attention for that Trump TV White House announcement that it kind of fizzled. It didn't really do much. 24-hour news from the White House. Now, I have my own issues with...
3: Well, it wasn't, though. It was just 24-hour feed of the best of President Trump.
4: Right, which when is... there's a little bit of irony here that when it is the best that's put out by the White House 24/7, and then people are like, CNN's only propaganda. It's like, well, then we are. That is, by definition, only saying the good things on a 24-hour loop, yeah. A propaganda-type move. But here's what we have here. The White House was told by the court, because these journalistic outlets, and people are going to get mad at me for calling them that, these news outlets,
3: the legacy media
4: there outlets, you go, Will, went and sought a temporary restraining order. So basically a 14-day pause on his ban, say reinstate our passes while we continue to go into this this entire litigation, because it's going to continue on. So sought a temporary restraining order against the president, against the White House, for their credentials. The judge, who is a Trump appointee, so before people say, you know, oh, you know, rogue radical judge,
3: yeah,
4: going to be a conservative jurist here.
3: Well, we know how President Trump even feels about his own Supreme Court justices that he selected.
4: Well, because once again, to the despair of the Democrats, we do have an independent judiciary.
3: Yeah, they don't always vote the way the president wants.
4: I think that's the exception that proves the rule here, that we don't need to completely reform our judicial system. Anyhow, he grants the TRO, and then the White House defied the court order and didn't allow MS Now, CNN, or Politico back on campus. There was a lot of mix-up. It also seems like it could be a little bit of an administrative issue, because then the judge ordered them to respond to non-compliance allegations by about 3 minutes ago, our time. So I haven't seen if that has been filed in court or not specifically, but that could put them in an issue where they're held in contempt of court. It could bring, you know, where people are temporarily jailed for ignoring the order. It wouldn't be the president himself. It'd be someone on staff probably, but that ignored the order of the judge. Now we're seeing that CNN is back on campus at the White House. This is a report on X from another member of the press from the Daily Wire, that's the White House correspondent, was able to report they're back here. So it is a back and forth. I do think the noncompliance initially doesn't make that judge happy. That's probably not going to help you down the line. But I think at the end of the day, I don't think this was meant to be a forever story by the White House. I think a lot of this, as we say, is changing the narrative.
3: Yeah, CNN back on campus, my favorite Rodney Dangerfield film.
4: Yes, it was only direct to DVD.
3: Yeah, exactly. Phone lines are open for you, 1-800-684-3110. In the next segment, we're also going to talk a little about the New York Times. We're going to take some calls. We've got phone lines open, and a ton of you watching right now. A lot of you watching and a lot of phone lines open. Do something about that. Fix that for us. 1-800-684-3110. I do see quite a few names popped up of who you think is going to be that next president of the United States. And again, you may feel like that's far away. But when it comes to big moments like this, we got to look into how things were being run in previous administrations. We have to remember that that is not very far away. We'll be right back.
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4: Good to see you, Logan.
3: We're going to take some calls. A lot of you called in. Still a few lines open. 1-800-684-3110. I want to go ahead and take some of these. Some of you guys have been on hold for quite a little while. Let's go to Gene first, though, in Wisconsin, who's watching on the Salem News Channel, which, by the way, is another way you can watch this show live. We do it again live, 12 to 1 p.m. Eastern time. You can work your way back from there where we are live on the Salem News Channel. That's available on a lot of, what do they call it? It's fast. It's a fast channel. It's a free Pluto, Roku. It's on a lot of those options, the Salem News Channel. A lot of great lineup, but we're on there. Gene, go ahead.
10: I think DeSantis, as far as him being in the running, I don't know if DeSantis is strong enough. I would think J.D. Vance or Rubio.
3: Yeah.
10: Because we need somebody with a backbone like Trump has and not care about what people think. Because they need to do what they need to do. It's just got to be they go with what they know is right. And I'm really struggling with this idea of Democrat socialist. They're two totally separate words. How can you have a socialist Democrat? You know, and how is it possible for them to put their hand on the Bible and swear that they're going to uphold the Constitution when everything they believe in is the opposite?
3: Sure, I could break down, Gene, the difference between what they would say is a Democrat socialist and someone who is just a socialist or part of socialism. To do that, though, would be exhausting a lot of energy that really is kind of unnecessary in the sense of they believe a lot more social programs, things that get done, of course, more elected.
4: Well, as well, it's not Democrat socialist. It's Democratic
3: socialist.
4: And really what they mean is that majority rules. They mean that we get enough people to think like us and we take over everything. And that is why our constitutional republic is safeguards people in demographics that are in the minority party, politically speaking, that the mob rule, those that win the election, that's part of the reason also why we don't have popular vote for president It is protect the minority ideologies and belief systems and in every other sense of that term that you are not then just completely steamrolled by those in power.
3: Remember, there's also nuances they will claim within Democratic Socialists. So you have someone like AOC being like, well, I'm a member of the New York Democratic Socialists, but not the main party Democrat Socialists. That's way too far.
4: Of course, that's what you'd say when you're running for president.
3: There's all of these layers. And I think what you have to remember is what it's really doing in some ways is appealing to a younger base that wants free everything. Not to say, by the way, that they won't win. We saw what happened in New York City. And by the way, we saw President Trump meeting with that mayor of New York City in a very cordial, friendly way, in a way that felt very positive. Why? Because he's a very engaging speaker. Let's not kid ourselves. The mayor of New York City and AOC are very talented. They are very smart people. You may disagree with everything they stand for, and likely you do. But don't put it past them that they're not going to win elections. That the Democratic Socialists are not going to do it. They are a very charismatic group, and they offer a utopian state for a lot of people that feel disenfranchised by the way the economy is going, by the way that they have been raised. A lot of it is appealing to not our generation, not even the millennial, but to the next generation of that. It's before you get to your Gen Alphas, before you get to your, it's more like the Gen Z group. That group, you know, people that are right now aged, let's say, 18 to 25. That is who you're going to rile up with this. Because you're going to have a generation coming in. I would even actually say it's a little older than that. 25 to 35. The generation below that, by the way, I think it's going to be radical. You're going to have a really strong group of people right now who are currently in college or a little bit younger. But you're living through a moment where the top tier candidates are going to be appealing to a younger group that's 25, 35, and they hear that because they have seen the consequences of their own actions often and would love to blame that on the government. And now we have a rise in Democrat socialism.
4: Well, and once again, they are looking at this, and I know a lot of people are concerned by seeing the rise in it and to see not just the ability for these individuals to win House seats in places like New York or in California or even in Colorado, as we see this happening. But really to see it, it becomes such that the ideology is becoming mainstream within the Democrat Party. We talked earlier this week about those statistics and the from that poll of where the party is today, where Democrats and liberals are today. And we talked about a lot of the shocking things that they'd be okay with a military coup. If they woke up and there was a headline that President Trump had been taken out by the military and that there was a military leadership installed, they would feel it was a majority either felt strongly positive feelings or somewhat positive feelings about that. But that wasn't the only thing in that. It was all of the other issues that the DNC is now co-opted from the DSA, like abolishing the Senate, about completely changing the structure of our separation of powers, about packing the Supreme Court, making it a less independent judiciary, by the way, when you do that. All of those things are not coming from the traditional old guard Democrats. It's coming from the philosophy that the DSA is instilling in these candidates and also in the voter base. So, yeah, they may get into office and say, I swear on this Bible or whatever they choose to swear on, the oath to uphold the Constitution. Yeah. But what are they probably most focused on? The ability to amend that Constitution.
3: Absolutely.
4: So, yeah, it is a little not. We know that our hope and our faith and our trust is in God and that he's in control of all things. But it is unsettling that that is where the mainstream party on the left of America is co-opting a lot of those ideas.
3: I think there are ways to see social programs that are happening. And there are social programs, by the way, that we all do agree on for the most part. There are things that are being done that you want your government to go in and work on the roads. You want them to do all of these kind of things. Even help people who are in need. There are levels to that. It's when it becomes about everyone and that everyone becomes this sort of victim of the system is where it gets out of line. We are not talking about not being compassionate. We are not talking about looking at things from a rational point of view or having programs that do help communities. Of course, I 100% agree with those, probably more so than a lot of people. But what I don't agree with, again, is this massive victim mentality from what feels like an entire generation that is going to be activated and have already seemed to be activated in the political process. I want to take a call, though, about a different group. Let's go to Nick in Washington, D.C. Nick, go ahead. You're on the air right now.
11: Yeah. Hi there. Yeah, I like Marco Rubio. And the reason why is that the Latinos, a lot of Latinos voted for Trump. And now because of all the deportation that's been going down, a lot of them feel betrayed. So I feel that if Marco Rubio for president, and he could do something for Latinos, like Latinos that have been here for 10 years plus that have never gotten in trouble with the law, somehow, you know, work hard, take care of their family, make them citizens, I think a lot of Latinos will come back to the...
3: Yeah, hey, Nick, we lost your connection there. I do think, like, I hate when people start, like, putting voter blocks around race or gender or whatever it may be or religion, because I think often that becomes very oversimplified. I feel like the Democrats do it much more than even the Republicans, because then that's always the shocking number. How many Hispanic people voted for a Republican? Can you believe it? How many black people voted for a Republican? Can you believe it? It's never the other way. I don't like that. However, I do think it's going to be an interesting stat to pay attention to in the midterms is what did the situation with ICE, and look, I think we can all agree that even those who are on the full-blown, they love everything ICE has been doing, that there have been some blunders over the last years. There has been some mishandling of some of it. People have been killed. All of those things happen. There have been people who are not trained. We know, we've gone through this, and there's been replacements to those people, by the way,
4: yeah,
3: who were doing that.
4: At very least, it was a PR blunder because you saw replacement at Department of Homeland Security.
3: So that's
4: right.
3: I'm not defending one way or the other, but what I'm saying is we know that there were changes that had to be made because we saw it wasn't being worked on the way it was, you know, supposed to be. Does that affect that voter block, if you will, coming in the midterms? I think that's going to be very interesting to watch, and maybe that will see a rise in somebody like a Marco Rubio. I'm not sure. I don't know how that plays out. Florida's also, where Marco's from, very different. It has been a purple state for a long time and then became a very red state over the last decade, including, by the way, that block. Because that block of voters, if you will, a lot of them are from Cuban descent, refugees that came in, and trust me, if you want to talk to somebody that is against democratic socialism, you talk to our Cuban American base, because they have something to say. Phone lines are open for you, though, at 1-800-684-3110. 1-800-684-3110. Last segment of the day. 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
14: 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Now, if God had called Moses to do it, God would provide the strength for him to do it. God always does that. He never asks you to do more than you can do. 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
3: All right, last segment of the day. Still a couple lines open if you want to call in. 1-800-684-3110. Talking about a whole litany of topics today, Will. It's been a lot of fun. Thanks for joining us. I slowed it down for this segment. You know, a lot of times you come in hot.
4: Yeah. But for the final?
3: We got 8.5 minutes to kill. So you said you had a couple comments. You want to take some comments or you want to take some calls?
4: Just start with a caller, because I misplaced that piece of paper.
3: Okay. Well, you know what? See, this is when we do the slow version of the show.
4: All right.
3: We're headed towards the end of the week, guys. We got to take some deep breaths in. Okay. As your daughter said, sometimes the show can't just be blah, blah, blah, blah, blah. We can't keep doing this.
4: Right.
3: And this has been top tier. We can't keep doing this show.
4: Right. Yeah, yeah. I mean, so that was kind of the whole premise of it.
3: That kind of was, I mean, that was almost the tease. Let's take some calls, though. This is about the press issues. Let's go to Phil on line two. Phil, go ahead.
16: Tongue-in-cheek thing. In 1977, my program director at the radio station I started at told me, when you got to kill time, work it to death. Hey, in regards to this press thing, and maybe I've got my history wrong, but my attitude on this is, the press, to be in the White House, in that press room, is a privilege. It is not in the Constitution anyplace. When our forefathers put the Constitution together, they did not mention CNN being in the press room.
3: Well, yeah,
16: in 1933, for President Roosevelt, a swimming pool was built in the basement of the White House. He had polio, and it helped relieve his discomfort. The next couple presidents enjoyed it. By the time the Nixon administration rolled around, they were being, the press was underfoot. And somebody said, hey, these guys are all over and they're in the way. Let's take that swimming pool and we'll make it into a press pool. Or today's standards, a cesspool. So they redid that whole room. It now became the press room. And it is a privilege, as far as I'm considered, as far as I'm concerned, for them to be in that press room. They're not telling them what they can or cannot print. They are saying, hey, if you want to play nice and be a credible reporter, which credibility in journalism has gone out the window about the 1990s, they're still welcome to go into the White House and they still have to be approved. But if you want to be in this press room, that's a privilege. Now, correct me if I'm wrong.
3: Now, I don't know all the facts about the creation of the press room. I will be honest with you. And as we know, the relationship between the press and the Nixon administration ended swimmingly. It went very well.
4: See, you
3: like that?
4: There.
3: You like that? But Phil, I do think that you bring up some interesting points. Of course, it's not in the Constitution that CNN is allowed. Of course, CNN not founded until, the early 80s, late 70s, early 80s. So that's, couldn't have happened. However, is there precedent for this? Well, a judge is getting involved, and of course we know what they love to do with the Trump administration is you get a judge involved, even if it seems like it's ridiculous. Now, again, I think it's not a good idea. I've been very honest and very clear about that, because I think you will set a precedent moving forward where you could have a very easy way for the next, because as you said, the presidents love the spoils of the previous president, even if they disagreed with them at first. So what they could easily say is, okay, I'm Democrat President X. No longer will I allow Fox in, or even moderate, let's say a News Nation, you know, someone that's a little bit more bending left, but isn't quite just pure propaganda. That could be a big issue moving forward. So I always like to look at the ramifications going forward. I understand your thoughts, though, right now in this, and a judge is getting involved.
4: Well, and Phil, to your point, yes, it's not as if he made a law banning CNN from speaking. So violating the First Amendment in that way. But so what they're arguing in this is that their First Amendment rights were violated, as well as their Fifth Amendment rights. And the Fifth Amendment, they're saying they were banned without due process, that he just decided and targeted three specific people for banning without any sort of appeal, without any sort of procedure that could go. He just said, y'all, no more. Then the First Amendment is that they are being blocked specifically in retaliation for their reporting and discriminating against their viewpoint. Now, obviously, this is going to play out for a long time. There's probably 1,000 different ways that this could end up. What the judge gave was a temporary restraining order, a TRO, for 14 days, 2 weeks, before they can get to another phase of this. And that is probably a cautious move by the judge here, based off of the complaints of First Amendment and Fifth Amendment restrictions, especially when you have the White House saying things like, we don't like what they're saying. And when you have the president say, fake news, I don't like them, I'm banning them. So sometimes the context here doesn't necessarily go in favor of the White House with the statements of the president, as well as some of the other reporting that they listed were some statements like they reported this, and it were things that the White House press office had directly given the outlets. So they were discriminating against them for reporting things that were given to them by the White House. So it's a complicated thing, and I don't know how it's going to end up long term, but the judge obviously at this stage thought granting a TRO was appropriate.
3: Was worth it. Let's go ahead and switch topics a little bit to Carol in California, watching on Salem News Channel. Carol, go ahead.
17: Yes, hi. What I wanted to tell people is that, when I guess a lot of people know this, but too many don't. This thing with this communism and socialism and all of that, this is just another ripoff that they did in Russia, that they did in other different countries to shut them down and take them over and loot them. Communism is nothing but an orchestrated looting and a takeover of a country by these elites, by these oligarchs, who right now the situation with them is that they are trying to save their system. Yeah. And there's really no saving it.
3: The creep is very real, Carol. I think that's absolutely true. You have to pay attention to when things start creeping in and going from fringe, and all of a sudden they're sort of like a little less fringe and then a little less, and all of a sudden they're moderate, and then all of a sudden, out of nowhere, they are the main line of the party.
4: Well, and once again, I think back to something you said earlier, that when you're talking about socialism here, this isn't like social programs. That is what, we talk about the scourge of socialism for so many years. And a lot of times it was just talking about adding social programs and things that those are genuine policy debates. Yeah. What the DSA, the Democratic Socialists of America, and what a lot of these candidates under the DNC are now pushing for is a Marxist style socialism, that you would have seen in places like Russia, in places like Central America, it is pure Marxism. It is not the constitutional republic framework that we have. They're working within that to try and bring about their change, but it is a very revolutionary ideology.
3: Yeah, I think we need to make sure that's clear. Hey, Kurt, unfortunately, we're not going to be able to get to you today. You can call back tomorrow. We'll try to get you earlier in the broadcast. Thankfully, you held the least of everybody, but I appreciate your call either way, but unfortunately, not be able to get to you. That being said, 1 minute left. If you want to support the work of the ACLJ, do it right now. We are in not one of our big special months, but what I can tell you is that you guys are reacting. And we have some really interesting cases we're going to be talking about very soon. One of which, by the way, came because someone, one of our viewers, one of our listeners, one of our supporters, tagged me on social media and said, look at this story. Think the ACLJ can get involved in this? And guess what? It did get to me. I took it direct to our team, and now it's happening. That is the impact when you get involved in the work here. You're going to be changing people's lives. Simple actions can really move things forward. So right now, I'm going to encourage you to go to aclj.org, be a part of the team, today, whether it's signing a petition, whether it's sharing our content, of course, donating if you can. We'll talk to you tomorrow.
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21: Breaking news this hour at Town Hall. I'm Bob Agnew in Washington. New unemployment claims fell slightly last week, dropping to 197,000. Layoffs remain historically low as most workers continue to enjoy solid job security. President Trump and his Chinese counterpart holding major talks today, and the future development of AI is considered to be perhaps the most important topic. Meanwhile, a bipartisan Senate committee is questioning the rise of those flock cameras now being used by police departments around the country.
22: Committee Chairman, Republican Senator Josh Hawley of Missouri, is concerned about Americans losing their privacy as more law enforcement agencies use the automated license plate readers. Hawley's panel has heard from a number of witnesses. These include a Florida woman who was wrongfully accused of leaving the scene of a deadly accident because of incorrect information from a flock camera.
21: That is Rich Thomas in reporting. Australia's Prime Minister Anthony Albanese is worried and disappointed after an OpenAI security breach of a government health website.
23: Australian Prime Minister Anthony Albanese says he's upset and setting up a task force after an artificial intelligence security breach by OpenAI.
24: An OpenAI agent gaining unauthorized access into the public-facing Medicare Statistics Reporting Service portal.
23: The infiltration happened June 18th. But
21: powerful hurricane Polo sent bands of heavy rain across Mexico's Pacific coast earlier today. Eric Blake at the National Hurricane Center.
25: And we'll be watching that for the next several days as the system is expected to move generally west-northwestward, but then recurve back toward the Baja California Peninsula.
21: Polo forecast to maintain Category 5 strength as it skirts Mexico's coast over the next few days. Further west, it's Tropical Storm Nolo churning up about 295 miles south of South Point, Hawaii. It's forecast to become a hurricane by sometime tonight. 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
28: Once upon a time, four words that promise us a world of kings and queens, brave knights, and daring rescues, all wrapped up in a tidy ending, and they lived happily ever after. But life doesn't work that way. Even for the faithful, even in the Bible. Today on Insight for Living, Chuck Swindoll opens the Old Testament to the final chapter of Job. In the past few weeks, we've walked a long road with Job, through loss, suffering, through hard-won surrender. And now we arrive finally at his restoration.
29: Please turn with me to the 42nd chapter of Job, and I'll be reading the last eight verses of the book. Please hold your applause. Somebody in the first service wanted to know, do we bury Job today? Job 42, verse 10. The Lord restored the fortunes of Job when he prayed for his friends, and the Lord increased all that Job had twofold. Then all his brothers and all his sisters and all who had known him before came to him, and they ate bread with him in his house, and they consoled him and comforted him for all the adversities that the Lord had brought on him. And each one gave him one piece of money and each a ring of gold. The Lord blessed the latter years, or the latter days of Job, more than his beginnings. And he had 14,000 sheep and 6,000 camels and 1,000 yoke of oxen and 1,000 female donkeys. And he had 7 sons and 3 daughters. He named the first Jemima, the second Keziah, and the third Karen-Hapuk. In all the land, no women were found so fair as Job's daughters. And their father gave them inheritance among their brothers. After this, Job lived 140 years and saw his sons and his grandsons 4 generations. And Job died an old man and full of days.
28: 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Chuck titled today's message, "And Job Lived Happily Ever After." Or did he?
29: From our earliest years, we have been fascinated by stories. When we were very young, they were the stories of imagination, a world that seemed larger than life to us, and they all began with the same 4 words, "Once upon a time." It didn't matter what time it was, it just, for us, represented a world of kings and queens and princes and knights and fights and love and war and romance and usually marriage, and of course, they all finished the same way. Same 6 words, they lived happily ever after. Oh, that were true. We grow up with the same hope deep in our hearts because some of us are sort of like that. We like looking at the brighter side, and so when we build a house, we think it'll be our dream house. And it's not. The roof leaks, or the electrical doesn't work, or the garage door opener doesn't keep working, or. We get a job. It's a new job. And we think this job is going to be the fulfillment of our wildest dreams. And we find we had to bring ourselves with us when we took the new job. And the people we work with are a lot like the people we just left. So that hasn't changed a great deal. Maybe it'll be different when we have our first baby. Remember thinking that? Oh, just wonderful. Then the baby comes. And there are sights and there are sounds and there are smells that were not there before. It just goes on and on. New car. Nothing smells like a new car. It's wonderful. Drive out of the showroom, boom, somebody runs into you, and looks just like the old car that you drove in and traded. Reminds me of a little 4-year-old girl that came into her mother after she had spent the day at day school, and she said, Mama, I just heard the greatest story. She said there was this wonderful, wonderful, wonderful princess, and she fell into a deep trance, and along came a charming prince, and he kissed her, and it brought her back to life. And then, do you know what? And mother said, "Sure, honey, they lived happily ever after." She said, "No, they got married." In childhood innocence, that little 4-year-old put her finger on the truth that a lot of us really don't like to think about all that often, but we have to. Especially true in Bible stories. We love for those in the Bible to live happily ever after. But I can't find one who did. I can't find one. Noah lived this courageous, wonderful life and did this remarkable thing, and the flood came, and he ends his life in naked shame and drunkenness. Doesn't seem right. These wonderful judges that God gave to deliver the nation one after another in the generations that followed, and then they fall on their faces. It seems like most of them are staining their record before they die. Samson judges 20 years, then falls into the arms of a harlot, dies a blind grinder in the Philistine mill. David's life has a dark side as well. We don't want that. We want David to live happily ever after, but before he's finished his life, there's murder and hypocrisy and adultery marking his record. And Solomon, his greater son, wiser than anyone who ever lived on this earth and richer than any in his day, dies a polygamist. Saul, born to be a king, dies a suicide. Peter, crucified upside down. John the Baptizer, beheaded. Paul, beheaded after a life of sacrifice and service. And John, exiled to an island in the Aegean. It's not a perfect world. Before we're tempted to lay someone like Job down on a satin pillow and surround him in an unrealistic setting of pristine peace and beauty, we need to remind ourselves he doesn't have that until he goes to heaven. On this earth, no one lives happily ever after. Fulfilled and satisfied? You bet. Challenged and growing and learning, I hope. But happy all the time? Get a life. Not even Job. Before you get to chapter 42, let me have you look at chapter 23 once again. Just one verse. I wonder if Job remembered saying this to his friend Eliphaz while defending himself. In his third reply, Job 23, verse 10, look closely. You'll see it through new eyes now that you see how the story has led to Job's recovery. Back when his body was covered with sores, back when his friends were against him, family had gone away, children had died, he was bankrupt, sitting in a garbage dump at the outskirts of the city, Job still has the temerity to say, he knows the way I take. When he has tried me, I shall come forth as gold. Look at that. The H is capitalized. It's referring to the living God. Job makes three statements of faith, even in the midst of his suffering. One, I know that God knows my situation. He knows the way I take. Second, I believe it is God who is testing me when he has tried me. And third, I believe that after the trials have ended, I will emerge a better man. There'll be gold-like blessings that will come from this affliction. Quite a statement, if you ask me. Realistic, yes, he doesn't deny the trial. But if there's hope there, he knows, and he will reward. And that's exactly what we find when we get to the last chapter of Job's life and Job's story. Before I go another step into chapter 42, I want to speak to you going through the fire. Just as we are different in our appearance and in our background and in our levels of maturity and age, so we are different in tests. For all you know, the person sitting close to you is going through one of the deepest times of her life or his life. Or that may be you. Fires rage. This vile world is no friend to grace. You may have run right up against the toughest test so far you've ever experienced. My words, I hope, will not have a hollow ring to them when I say to you two words, take hope. This is not the end. He knows the way you take. When he has tried you, you too will come forth as gold. You're being refined. You are being reshaped. For he is the potter and we are the clay. better times are coming. If not now, and if not on this earth later, when we stand before Him and when we spend our eternity with Him, it will be worth it all. Well, Job, dear Job, I find when I get to the 10th verse of this last chapter of his book that it begins to list for me no less than 4 great rewards that came his way. 4 gold-like blessings from the hand of God. And I enumerate them for us so that you might take hope where you find yourself today. Now, your rewards will be different because our trials are different. The blessings that come your way, ultimately, will not be the same as Job's, necessarily. But these are his, and you will have yours. Take heart. The first of the 4 blessings I find in verse 10 and verse 12 of Job 42. Job's possessions are doubled. The Lord restored the fortunes of Job when he prayed for his friends. And the latter part of the verse explains what that means. The Lord increased all that Job had twofold. There are times I don't take a verse absolutely literally, but this is one of those I do. I think literally, because of what's said in verse 12, everything doubled. Perhaps his land as well as his possessions. Perhaps a larger home was able to be built rather than the one they lived in before. But we are told specifically of the multiplication that occurred over the passing of time with his animals. The Lord blessed the latter days of Job more than his beginning. If you check Job chapter 1, verses 2 and 3, you will read one half these figures. He originally had 7,000 sheep, and he winds up in verse 12, tells us, with 14,000. So his flocks grow as he feeds them and breeds them, so their numbers increase, and there's plenty to eat, and there is plenty of land to graze in, and the sheep grow in number to 14,000. And remember the caravans that Job was a part of in his business? His business doubles. He now doesn't have 3,000 camels, but 6,000 camels. What a sight that must have been, huh? You ever looked at a camel? You looked at one lately? They are weird, weird, weird, weird, weird. They just look funny. We were in Central Florida this week, and we were at particular place where there happened to have been a mama and a baby camel. And they don't look any better as babies as they do as mamas. And one of them looked at me and went, and I was just glad I wasn't close. I thought, because I knew this verse was coming, I'd been thinking about it, 6,000 of these things running around. But my, in the days of Job, they were like freight trucks. And they would carry the load in the caravans, and his business is increasing, and he's got 1,000 yoke of oxen to work the fields, and it must have been out of every window of his home he could see the luscious plants and the growth of the crops all around him, and he's got 1,000 female donkeys, so he's got everything twice as much as he had before. Not instantaneously, but over the passing of some years, his possessions grew. There's something here, I think, that's kind of between the lines. The Lord chooses on occasion to bless certain individuals with more than is enough. What we must learn in our lives as God's people to let it be. Guard yourself from one of life's ugliest habits, and that is envy. I know the great temptation is to remind the Lord of how faithful you have been when you see a neighbor or maybe a friend whose business grows and yours doesn't, or whose life becomes more prosperous, in fact, to the point of being downright rich. Don't decry that. Don't try to outguess that. It is unfair, it is unwise to think that every or most every wealthy individual has not earned it well or does not receive it from the hand of God. Some of God's dearest saints are eminently wealthy. Let it be. Let it be. If you are one of them, you hardly need the reminder that you didn't create it yourself. It came because of His grace. And if He chooses not to bless you as He has blessed another, applaud it rather than resent it. Job increased.

brothers and, it repeats it, all his sisters. Interesting. They're never mentioned until now. They weren't around when his time was troubled. Or were they? You don't know that, nor do I. But if they were, they said nothing, and their names are never recorded, nor their words recorded in the first 41 and a half chapters of the book. But now they come, all his brothers, all his sisters, all who had known him before. You know who I would include? Because they're now forgiven, Eliphaz, Bildad, Zophar, and Elihu. Why not? They're not blacklisted, are they, because they didn't do the right thing or say the right thing at a time when they too were confused? They're forgiven. If I read correctly, verses 7 through 10, Job even prays for them, and they're restored. So why not be a part of the family reunion? Notice what these people did when they came. They came to him, and they ate bread with him in his house, and they consoled him, and they comforted him for all the adversities that the Lord had brought on him. What a great family reunion. Remember the days of family reunions? They're kind of scary when you think back on them. They're kind of funny. We had family reunions, not every year, but many years. It got a little weird when Uncle Jake showed up, but until then, it was interesting. I loved Uncle Jake, weighed about 400 pounds and had a rope belt. I used to think that was hilarious. My youngest son still loves to hear stories about Uncle Jake, and he was quite a character. I won't go into Uncle Jake any further. I'll just leave it at that. But we had family reunions. My granddad owned a bay cottage, and that's where we would have our reunion, down south of El Campo near Palacios, and we would all pile into this four-room house, and I remember barbecue cooked in a pit outside. The one doing the cooking would use a mop to smear over the... We weren't too clean in those days as we mopped that, slapped that barbecue sauce. Man, that makes my jaws hurt right now when I think about it. Go to bed at night with the mosquito net over your crib and your beds, and just... fun time. I remember hearing my dad and mom laughing in the kitchen as they played 42 with my uncle and aunt. And it, great moments where they talked about fun stuff, and life got real simple as you sort of made up your mind about it at a family reunion. Job had a time like that. What stories he must have told them. I love it that they comforted and consoled him. Maybe he had a few scars remaining from the sores. Maybe you could tell him about the night he lost all hope of being able to make it. Those are kind of stories that make a family reunion deeper and meaningful. And I notice also, as you have, that each one gave him one piece of money and a ring of gold. Isn't that intriguing? Maybe this was early on and he hadn't yet begun to build back his business, and maybe they wanted to participate in helping him get back on his feet. Remember, he's lost it all. Maybe he had to take all of the rings he had before and sell them to live on it. And they wanted to be sure he had a few nice things as well. Maybe they were housewarming gifts, welcoming him to a new home that he had just built. And they were all happy for him. Men and women, in a fast-paced world like ours, it's easy to lose your roots. It's easy to live just for yourself. He stays in touch, and they stay in touch with him. They had a lot to talk about. You know who had a lot to talk about? Is Job and his wife. In many a home where physical affliction hits hard, there's a separation that occurs. Distance is built. Some marriages can't make it. And the wife goes one direction and the husband drifts another. You got to hand it to Job and his wife. They stuck it out.

0: with easy answers, and Job knew that better than anyone. As we've heard today, Chuck Swindoll reminded us that faith isn't the absence of questions, it's trusting God in the middle of them. Chuck titled today's message, "And Job Lived Happily Ever After." Or did he? 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I'm referring to Chuck Swindoll's personal memoir called Awakened by Grace. 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So, did Job live happily ever after? I'm Bill Meyer. 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
3: 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But in his second coming, he's going to come and take us to his Father's palace. 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But in his second coming, he's going to consummate all things and this covenant forever. In his first coming, Jesus said, "In my Father's house, there are many rooms. If it were not so, I would not have told you that when they are ready, I'm going to come back and take you with me." But in his second coming, he will do just that.
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Have you ever stood outside the gates of your favorite team's arena or stadium? You're close enough to sense the excitement, but you are completely cut off from the action. Well, in the same way, there's a critical distinction between being near God's kingdom and being in His kingdom. So what's the difference? Today on Truth for Life, Alistair Begg answers that question as he

0: continues our study in the Gospel of Mark. 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
1: Notice both the brevity and the authority of this word from Jesus. There's no great speech, no great elaborate diatribe, no great explanation. Just a striking command. Follow me. Now, who else can walk up to somebody in the middle of their day, especially in a context like that, and simply walk up and say, excuse me, I'd like you to just come and follow me. The person says, I'm not going to follow you. I've got to be here at least until 5 or 6 o'clock. What do you mean, follow you? But no, the brevity and the authority is marked both by the immediacy and the totality of Levi's response. Follow me, Jesus told him, and Levi got up and followed him. There's no gap. It is instantaneous. That's what makes it so amazing, what makes it so striking. And the reason I use totality is because in Luke's version of this event, as he records it, he gives to us one phrase that Mark does not use. And in Luke chapter 5 and in verse 27 and verse 28, you will see the missing phrase. And left everything, and left everything, and followed him. He turned his back on his illicit business. He realized that if he was going to follow Jesus, he couldn't follow Jesus and stay the way he was. He couldn't follow Jesus and continue to dupe all his fellow countrymen. He couldn't follow Jesus and continue to be a cheat. He couldn't follow Jesus. He realized that this was a crossroads for him, that this was not somehow or another Levi, the cheating tax collector, adding Jesus to the sum of his life so that he had, if you like, a religious component to his life that filled in the gap for what was missing in his inability to attend the local synagogues. Here was a chance for him to get involved in, quote, spirituality. Here was an opportunity for him to add this dimension to his life. No, it's not that at all. The command is clear, the response is immediate, and it is total. And leaving everything, he went out to follow him. One of the reasons, I think, for so many people's disinterest in the claims of Christ is because they never hear the claims of Christ. Now, you may be wondering about Christianity, and you're here today. And one of the things that put you off is, frankly, it just seems like such a soft option. Oh, forgive us if we've suggested that in any way, or if your friends have done so, trying to make it more attractive to you, trying to, as it were, lower the barriers so that you can come in at your own level and on your own basis. That would be like qualifying for the Olympics in high jump by making your own rules about what the Olympic qualifying height was, you know. So if you want to make it, you know, 12 inches, hey, you just qualified for the Olympics. But if you want to actually deal with the standard qualification for the Olympics, guess what? You're not coming. If the church, in endeavoring to win people, takes the message of Jesus, dilutes it, minimizes it, compromises it, so that people may see it as a soft option, it is no surprise when the people look at it and say, who cares? Levi, follow me. When? Right now. But, follow me. And Levi got up. And he followed him. Now, the impact of this, I think, is fairly obvious. There, first of all, must have been an impact on the fellows who were his colleagues in the tax collector's booth. We don't have it written down. We know only that they are coming along later on in the week or whenever it was that he had his big party. But you can imagine his friends saying to one another, what in the world got into Levi? What? Levi? Levi left. Yes. Is he coming back? Apparently not. And the next morning, they would probably say to himself, oh, he'll get over that. He's done a lot of funny things in his life. But I'm sure by Tuesday, he'll be back. Tuesday comes and his place is still empty. And suddenly it dawns on them. He's become a real follower of Jesus. If he'd been back on a Tuesday, he wouldn't have been a follower of Jesus. If he had responded,

0: responded to Jesus the way some of us have responded to Jesus, when somebody either manipulated us emotionally or stirred us up into some form of aggravation, and they told us, what you need to do is put up your hand right now and you will become a follower of Jesus. And we put up our hands and we said, I guess I'm a follower of Jesus. But by Wednesday of 2 weeks later, we weren't anywhere close to following Jesus. We never followed him at all. We didn't go to church. We didn't read our Bible. We didn't tell anyone about him. We didn't thank him for forgiving our sins. All we had done was just put up our hands and said, I think I would like to be a follower of Jesus. But that only lasted about 5 minutes. The reason you know you're a follower of Jesus is you're still following Jesus. You see, you may be a wretched sinner. You may feel yourself to have had a horrible week, but you're still following Jesus. That's one of the signs of being a follower of Jesus. You follow. This is almost too straightforward to miss. We could miss it, couldn't we? I just saw a little boy. I said, how old are you? He said, I'm 5. I said, I used to be 5. And he looked up at me and I said, I was 5. 52 years ago, I was 5. But I was 5 when my father led me to Christ. When I knelt down by a chair in our living room and I said, I am a sinner, forgive me, I hate my sister and that's why I do bad things to her. Forgive me, if I have no other sins, that's enough to get me into hell for sure. So forgive my sins and come and live in my life and make me the kind of boy you want me to be. 52 years ago. Now, through many dangers, toils, and snares, I have already come, but I'm still following. And the reason that they knew that Levi had been changed by Jesus is because he was following. Don't miss the obvious. Come and follow me. Are you following Jesus? Don't say, am I following him perfectly? Because you're clearly not, and neither am I. I'm following him. And his friends must have met him in the street and said, are you coming back? He said, no, I can't come back. I'm following Jesus. And they said to him, so many of them must have said, you know, can you sometime or another just tell me what it means to follow Jesus? And he said, you know what? I've got a great idea. You know those big barbecues that I was doing with that really funky Jewish music? Well, I'm going to do a big barbecue. You're all coming over. I'm going to give you the story all together. I'm going to have Jesus there, and he's going to do the thing, and me and Jesus, it's going to be great if you want to come. And they said, we're in. It's a wonderful picture, isn't it? There's a reminder to us, isn't it, of the place of our homes, our apartments, in the cause of evangelism. Many a person came to Christ through their tummy. It's not very theological, but it's true. Mrs. So-and-so, how do you make these pies like this? This is fantastic. I think it was so good. I could die and go to heaven. Oh, wait a minute now. Do you think if you died, you would go to heaven? Well, I think probably. I mean, I'm a pretty good person, and I figure that good God is looking for nice people who are trying their best. What if he isn't? Give me another one of those pies. But you see, that's where we go. The impact on his friends, the impact on Jesus' immediate followers. It'd be nice to think that James and John and Simon and Andrew immediately said, oh, what a great idea. Levi, the latest member of the disciple band. What a terrific deal. How wonderful to have Levi. Nice that you're branching out, Jesus, and not just going for a sort of middle Judaism, not just going for the small family business owner, but you're reaching beyond the territory. And what a nice idea to bring Levi. What do you think? I don't know. We can check later, but for now, I don't think so. No, I think there's a pretty fair chance that they were going, wait a minute, we're 4 nice boys. We come from a relatively nice background. But if you start adding people like Levi into this, it's going to dilute the pot so quickly. I don't think, Jesus, that you want to have tax collectors and social outcasts in your group. See, Levi would not have been an obvious and a popular choice. That ought to ring a bell with you. It does with me. Do you think you were an obvious and popular choice? If God saved you, do you think He saved you because He found you so tremendously attractive? Do you think when you trusted in Christ that the angels in heaven who were rejoicing over one sinner that repented just rejoiced, rejoiced, rejoiced? Or do you think there is a possibility that one angel said to another, "Oh no, look at that, there's begging now. That's that, the whole thing will go south now. No, that can't leak. That's ridiculous. There's one of his golfing buddies in there as well. Oh, he's a wild man. See, if you think, if I think that I'm an obvious choice, I don't understand the gospel. I don't understand grace. I don't understand forgiveness. I don't understand the authority of Jesus. Because what this little thing illustrates is the wonder of God's grace. The wonder of God's grace. Don't you think that Levi would have been just completely overwhelmed by the thought, how could it be that Jesus would look him in the eyes and say what he said? Well, that brings me really, and we're done, aren't we? But the impact, not only on Levi's colleagues, the impact on the disciples themselves, but also the impact on us today. The impact on us today. Because it doesn't take very much for some of us to assume the spirit of the elder brother in Luke 15 when the prodigal has come back and the party has begun. Remember that little encounter? And the elder brother, who represents the Pharisees, whom we're going to see tonight in the party, the elder brother comes near the house and he hears the music and the dancing, and he calls one of the servants and he says, "What's the party?" And the servant says to him, "Oh, you're going to love this. Your brother is back. He was lost, he's found, he was dead, he's alive. Your father has just, man, it's going wonderfully. Come on in. Join the dancing." Do you remember what it says? But he refused to go in. Refused to go in. Why? Because he didn't understand grace. I'm not going to a party that is given for someone like my brother who is a wretched sinner and who has made such a horrible mess of his entire existence. If there should be any parties, it should be parties for me, for people like me and my friends, good guys, keeping the rules, goody two shoes people, always there, ready, sir, yes, sir, no, sir. That's who should be having the party. No, I refuse to come to the party. And today, there may be some of us here this morning, and the reason that we are far from Jesus is not on account of our badness, but it is on account of our supposed goodness. The reason that we've never come and bowed down before Jesus and asked Him to be our Savior and begun to follow Him is because of our rule-keeping, because of our performance, because of our religious duties. In fact, we're really quite good, and Jesus came to call people who aren't. So we're actually still not Christian. Or some of us are still not Christian because we feel the distance to be too great on account of our mess, on account of our immorality, on account of our deception, on account of our cheating. And when the story of Jesus suddenly dawns, when we realize that His call to follow is based on His commitment to the cross, which is about to take place, when we realize that the message of the gospel is as real for the Pharisee as it is for the failure, and indeed it is as necessary for both, then both self-righteous religious Pharisees will bow down and trust Christ. And those who feel that there is no opportunity for forgiveness or for a fresh start or for a clean page or for anything like it at all will bow down and worship Him together. And when they all finally get together at the party in the house, they'll be happy to sing the same songs. When I was lost, you came and rescued me. One lost in their religious orthodoxy. One lost in their cheating rebellion. Reached down into the pit and lifted me. Oh, Lord, such grace to qualify me as your own. It is only when we realize that we are unqualified and that Christ is qualified on our behalf that we're able to get a hold of this good news. And somehow or another, compressed, atomized, almost in a moment, Levi got it. You say, well, that's not the way it happened in my life. No, and it's not the way it happened in my life, but it is the way it happened in Levi's life. And when I was thinking about this and thinking there's definitely going to be some people who say, oh, well, you know, that thing in verse 14 and Levi and Jesus said, follow me. And then he got up and followed him. It's like, oh, for sure. You know, I mean, who put that in there? That doesn't happen like that. Well, just when my mind was going all along those lines, I was having dinner with three couples, my wife and I and three couples. And in the course of waiting for it all to begin, I asked one of the fellows, Shannon, how he became a Christian. Well, goodness, he started way back and in Indiana, and he worked his way through basketball at high school and off and off and off. And eventually I was starving waiting for him to get to the point. But here's what he told me. Here's what he told me. After college, he got a job, a miserable job, as a door-to-door salesman. I can't remember what he was selling, but he had to ring the doorbell, make cold calls, ring the bell, and say, could I come in and demonstrate the vacuum cleaner or whatever it was. And he said his whole life was like, no, bam, no, bam. You know, get out of here. You don't ring my bell. Get down and go on. So he just spent his life with rejection. Every so often, somebody would say, yes. And he told me that on this one occasion, after he'd been down, no bam, no bam, no bam, no bam, he got to a door and the person said, yeah, you can come in and show me your stuff. So he went in to show him the stuff. And in the course of being in this house, he said to the people, your house has a real peacefulness. A real peacefulness. And the man said, really? And he said, yeah. The man said, would you like to know how that is? The salesman says, yeah. I showed you my product. Go right at it. The man shared with him the story of his conversion and his wife's conversion. And then he reached to a dresser and he took a Bible and he read him this verse. If you confess with your mouth Jesus is Lord, and believe in your heart that God raised him from the dead, you will be saved. And he said to Shannon, do you want to be saved? And Shannon, as surprised as anybody in the room, said yes. And the man led him to Christ. He got out of there, went home, led both his brother and his sister to Christ. Some of you are not far from the kingdom, but you're not in the kingdom because you've sung about hearing the call of the kingdom. Do you hear it? It is a call to repentance and to faith in Jesus. It is a call to be heeded, and it is a call that may be heeded now. So let me ask you, what would prevent you from acceding to Christ's call and becoming a Christian today? And if that describes you as a follower of Jesus, can we take the challenge together to be graciously, increasingly bold in risking all in terms of reputation by just saying to some of our friends, if you confess with your mouth that Jesus is Lord and believe in your heart that God has raised him from the dead, you will be saved. And then to ask them, would you like to be saved? we might be very surprised by how many yeses we get. But the only way we will ever get a response is if we're prepared to risk it all to ask the question. But why would we be concerned when the stakes are so high?
1: 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Alistair returns to close today's program in just a minute. God assures us in His Word that when we ask Him to reveal Himself to us, He will. So our prayer is that He will use the teaching on this program to open closed minds so that unbelievers will become committed followers of Jesus, believers will grow in faith and wisdom, and local churches will be strengthened as a result. 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He'll be the guest speaker on the Journeys of Paul Mediterranean Cruise in 2027. And if you come along, you'll enjoy fellowship and encouragement from God's Word as you experience the places where the Apostle Paul ministered and served and lived out his faith, places like Malta and Crete, Turkey and Ephesus. 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In the meantime, we are currently recommending a book called Stand in Awe, How Reverence Transforms Our Worship and Our Lives. So what is reverence? What does it look like? 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
0: Oh God, our Father, we thank you for the Bible. We thank you for this wonderful incident in the life of Levi. We thank you that it speaks of grace and of forgiveness and of your power and your authority in the lives of those whom you touch and change. Help us to know that no one who ever wanted to come to you was ever turned away. So, Lord, come and save us from our attempts at self-justification, and come and relieve us of the burden of our own mess, so that we might stand up and, like Levi, follow you. May the grace of the Lord Jesus and the love of God, our Father, and the fellowship of the Holy Spirit rest upon and remain with each one who believes today and forevermore. Amen.
1: I'm Bob Lapine. We are glad you joined us today. 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You might be surprised to hear Jesus' answer to that question. We'll hear more tomorrow. 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
12: Breaking news this hour at Town Hall. I'm Bob Agnew in Washington. President Trump and Chinese President Xi Jinping today conducting a military review at the White House before their summit. The bilateral Oval Office meeting between Trump and Xi scheduled to be closed to the press. The Brookings Institution's Jonathan Chin is a former CIA China analyst. He says Beijing's trying to wait out the administration.
13: They're looking to buy time and space and relief from U.S. pressure at the lowest price point possible. So that
12: Eric Blake is a senior hurricane specialist at the National Hurricane Center. He says that Hurricane Polo, currently raking the coast of Mexico, could head back toward the Baja California Peninsula soon.
14: We'll have to wait and see exactly how strong it is before that, but that's expected to happen early next week.
12: Residents along the northeast coast, meanwhile, bracing for an early season nor'easter this weekend.
15: Forecasters say the storm, usually a late fall phenomenon, is currently building strength off the mid-Atlantic coast and is expected to head north toward New England. States from North Carolina to Maine are bracing for coastal flooding, beach erosion, and power outages caused by gusty winds.
12: That is Rich Thomason reporting. U.S. stocks slip under pressure from bond yields and oil prices.
16: I'm Seth Sutel, and this is Markets in a Minute. Stocks are falling on Wall Street again as the market comes under more pressure from rising bond yields. The S&P 500 fell 0.3% in the first hour of trading Thursday. The index is on track for its third straight drop after rallying to the edge of its latest all-time high. The Dow lost 249 points. That's about 0.5%. The Nasdaq Composite also fell 0.5%. Oil prices climbed. That helped keep Treasury yields near their highest levels in almost 20 years. High yields make borrowing money more expensive for anyone and slows the economy. Seth Sutel, New York.
12: On Wall Street, the Dow is off 200 points. More from...
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19: Blessed are those who are persecuted for righteousness' sake. This is one of those promises of God we don't like to claim.
20: Persecution is something we'd rather avoid. But Pastor Greg Laurie says there's a benefit to persecution. In fact, today we'll learn there's happiness. Yes, happiness in the persecution we face.
19: Happy, happy are the persecuted, because it means that you're a child of God. It's confirmation you're a child of God.

0: What's the proof that we're part of the body of Christ? Is there a membership card, a secret handshake, an insignia we wear on our clothing? I mean, the Bible says they'll know we're Christians by our love, but what about some bona fide credentials? Today on A New Beginning, Pastor Greg Laurie points out the persecution we may face is a pretty good indicator that we're part of God's family. I mean, when's the last time you heard of an unbeliever being persecuted for Christ? Well, Pastor Greg explains it all today.
1: Here before us now in the Sermon on the Mount, the point of entry is what we call the Beatitudes. Or another way to put it, attitudes that should be. You could even call them the be happy attitudes, right? And each beatitude begins with the word blessed. And as I pointed out to you before, the word blessed is interchangeable with the word happy. So you could just as easily say, happy are the poor in spirit, happy are the meek, happy are they that hunger and thirst after righteousness, and so forth. So keep that in mind as we read them again. Jesus is unlocking for us the secret to happiness. Matthew chapter 5, starting in verse 2. He opened his mouth and taught them, that would be the disciples, saying, blessed are the poor in spirit, for theirs is the kingdom of heaven. Blessed are those who mourn, for they shall be comforted. Blessed are the meek, for they shall inherit the earth. Blessed are those who hunger and thirst for righteousness, for they shall be filled. Blessed are the merciful, for they shall obtain mercy. Blessed are the pure in heart, for they shall see God. Blessed are the peacemakers, for they shall be called the sons of God. We'll stop there. Happy people are merciful people. Look at verse 7. Blessed are the merciful. Mercy is seeing a man without food and giving him food. Mercy is seeing someone who is lonely and giving them company. Mercy is not just seeing a need, it's meeting the need. It's pity plus action. It's doing something about it. We can stand around all day and say, oh, I feel so sorry for those people. But mercy says, I'm going to do something for those people. But also a happy person will be a peacemaker. Look at verse 9. Blessed are the peacemakers, for they shall be called sons of God. Now, this is not talking really about people that march for peace or work for peace. So that is a good thing if it's done right. But having said that, this verse is really talking about a person who is spreading the gospel of peace, seeking to introduce people to the Prince of Peace. The gospel is called the good news of peace through Jesus Christ in Acts 10:36. In Romans 10:15, it says, how beautiful are the feet of those who preach the gospel of peace, who bring glad tidings of good things. Now, there's one last beatitude. I don't think you're going to like this one, but it's there. And fittingly, it's at the very end. Number 4, a happy person will be persecuted. Look at verse 10. Blessed are those who are persecuted for righteousness' sake, for theirs is the kingdom of heaven. Blessed are you when men revile you and persecute you and say all kinds of evil against you falsely for my sake. Rejoice and be exceedingly glad, for great is your reward in heaven, for so persecuted the prophets that were before you. This is one of those promises of God we don't like to claim. We'll claim promises all day long about God's provision, God's blessing. But then, when's the last time you claim this promise? All that live godly in Jesus Christ will suffer persecution. You prayed that one lately? Lord, I feel like I'm not being persecuted enough. Send more persecution. Well, no, we don't pray that. But here's what we should do if we're persecuted. We should rejoice. Notice what Jesus says, blessed or happy are the persecuted. It's interesting because he uses the word blessed twice. So double blessed are the persecuted. Or another way to put it, happy, happy are the persecuted. Because it means that you're a child of God. It's confirmation you're a child of God. Let me turn it around. If you're never persecuted, are you really a child of God? You know, Jesus said, beware when all men speak well of you. I mean, you can be the nicest person, the friendliest person, the most considerate person, And then people make up lies about you. Good. Let them make lies up about you. Here's the key. Be persecuted for righteousness' sake. Jesus did not say, blessed are those who are persecuted for self-righteousness. See, the problem is sometimes as Christians, we're persecuted for the wrong reasons. We're persecuted because we're obnoxious or because we're very judgmental, or we all act like a bunch of Karens all the time. You know what I'm talking about? Always a critical word, always a lecture, always looking down on others, the very opposite of what we ought to be as followers of Jesus. Well, let it be for righteousness' sake, because you're a bright light in a dark place, not persecution for being moronic or idiotic or any other reason. And persecution can show itself in many ways. It can be violent. Many Christians have been martyred for the faith. The most persecuted people in the world today, without question, are Christians. And so you will face persecution. It can be violent. It can be more subtle. Maybe you're canceled because you speak up for what is true. It could be the loss of a job, being the brunt of people's jokes, losing friends. But it's going to happen. So what should I do? Hang my head in depression? No, Jesus says, verse 12, rejoice and be glad. Or as another translation puts it, jump and skip with happy excitement. I like that. Jump and skip with happy excitement. Let's all do that right now. Come on, everybody on your feet. There's really not enough room. But the very opposite of what we would think. Hey, man, rejoice. For so persecuted they the prophets that were before you. Now look, there is a way out of this, by the way. You say, I don't like what you're saying, Greg. It makes me uncomfortable. I don't want to be persecuted. Okay, here's how you will never be persecuted. Are you ready? Don't be a peacemaker. Don't tell others about Jesus. Just fit in, do what everybody else does, say what everybody else says. Never say what you believe is true. And you won't be persecuted for righteousness' sake. But remember what Jesus said in Luke 9:26. Whoever is ashamed of me and my works, of him will the Son of Man be ashamed when he comes in his glory. I don't want Jesus to be ashamed of me. Persecution is a confirmation that you are a child of God. It means you're doing your job right. And persecution can be used by God to help us spiritually.
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1: You know, I've heard people describe a trip to Israel as seeing the Bible actually come to life. Hey, everybody, Greg Laurie. And I've been to Israel many times, and I've led a lot of tours, and I have to say that's absolutely true. Listen, when you're walking on the same stones that Jesus himself walked on, well, that's something that's enriching to your faith. It's not just a travel experience, it actually energizes and enhances your study of the Bible. Think of it this way, it's a vacation with a purpose. And we're going to be taking a tour of Israel April 6 to 15, 2027. 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
0: Step right into biblical history. 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Well, we're talking about persecution today. Pastor Greg is pointing out it's in the Beatitudes. Blessed are those who are persecuted because of righteousness, for theirs is the kingdom of heaven. Let's continue.
1: I read about how they were shipping codfish from the East Coast to the West Coast. But they were having some problems because when it arrived, it was spoiled. So then they tried freezing it. But when it arrived, it was mushy to the taste. So then they shipped it live. But when it arrived, it was dead. So someone came up with a very clever idea of putting a live catfish in the tank with the codfish. That catfish is the mortal enemy of the codfish. So the codfish spent the entire journey running from the catfish, and when it arrived, it was fresh and tasty. Question, has God put a catfish in your tank? You understand what I'm saying? A person that drives you crazy, could be a neighbor, could be a family member, could be your mom, your dad, your son, your daughter, your husband, your wife. It could be a coworker, and they're always hassling you, always making fun of you, always battering you with question after question, trying to embarrass you. They're like a catfish in your tank, and you've literally prayed, Lord, get this person out of my life, but maybe God will use them in your life to keep you on your toes spiritually. But here's something else you need to know about these people. When a person is persecuting you, when they're attacking your faith, it could be a sign that they're closer to the kingdom of God than you realize. You know, it's been said, when you throw a rock into a pack of dogs, the one that barks the loudest is the one that got hit. Try it after church. Find a pack of dogs, throw a rock. No, don't, especially if they're pit bulls. The idea of that is, when a person lashes out, when they bark at you, so to speak, maybe they're under the conviction of the Holy Spirit. Case in point, a man named Saul of Tarsus, who made it the mission of his life to hunt down, arrest, and stop Christians. He thought he was doing God's work. And one day, as he was on his way in the Damascus Road to arrest more Christians, Jesus Christ comes to him. And Jesus says to him, Saul, Saul, why are you persecuting me? Saul says, who are you, Lord? And he's probably thinking, don't say Jesus, don't say Jesus, don't say Jesus. I am Jesus, echo. Who you are persecuting. And then the Lord says, it's hard for you to kick against the goads. That's King James. But isn't it interesting? Jesus says, when you persecute Christians, you're persecuting me, first of all. And then secondly, to kick against the goads simply means you're resisting the work of the Spirit. A goad is simply a sharpened stick. So when you wanted your animal to go faster, instead of pressing the pedal to the metal, you poked him with the stick. God's saying, you're kicking against that stick. You're fighting with me when I'm trying to get hold of you. So Paul believed, of course, or Saul believed, I should say, and became Paul, the great apostle. But the reason he was behaving the way he was because God's Spirit was working on him. So pray for the people who are persecuting you. Now, I know I've not painted for some a very appealing picture of the Christian life today, have I? Okay, if you want to be a Christian, you got to be humble, you've got to be meek, you've got to be forgiving, you've got to be merciful, and you'll probably be persecuted. Oh, great. Where do I sign up? Well, look, it's not easy to be a Christian. Wimps need not apply. Snowflakes, forget about it. It takes courage to be a Christian, especially in this day and age. But listen to this. Jesus Christ is not only worth living for, he's worth dying for. Right? So yes, it's not easy, but it's worth it. It's worth it because it gives you life and meaning and hope and purpose in this life and the certainty of an afterlife in the presence of God in a place called heaven. Nothing else can give you that. No guru, no prophet, no religious system, no possession, no career, no amount of success, no matter how many followers you have on social media, none of these things are going to bring you the happiness you want in life, but a relationship with God will. But we have to admit our sin and ask God to forgive us. You say, well, Greg, I've done some pretty horrible things. I don't know if God would forgive me. I spoke at this event called Heal Our Patriots, for the patriots that have served our country. And there was one man in particular. His name is Mike. They called him Big Mike because he's big. He's a very big Mike. You look up at him. He had a long beard. So he fought for our country and was wounded in battle and did things and saw things he could not unsee or forget. He was traumatized, had severe PTSD, tried to take his life on two occasions, one time putting a gun in his mouth, and another time his family found him preparing to take his life, and they stopped him. Please don't leave us. We love you. but he was so tormented by the things that he'd done in war, the things he had seen in war. But Mike came into contact with Christians who loved him, and his life was changed, and he gave his life to Jesus Christ. And now not only is he a forgiven man, but now he's actually a chaplain ministering to others who have been traumatized in battle. Maybe I'm talking to someone right now, a young lady, maybe an older lady at this point. You had an abortion. You had more than one abortion. And you're tormented by that. Now you realize what you've done. You took the innocent life of an unborn child. Well, listen, I know you did that, and I know it was a sin, but I also know Christ died for that sin. And you can be forgiven of it. You'll be forgiven of that sin. No matter what you've done, God will forgive you. But you must come to him and say, Lord, help me. I can't change myself, but I need your help. I need your forgiveness. Come into my life. That's why Jesus went and died on a cross for you 2,000 years ago, because there was no way you could save yourself. But while we were yet sinners, the Bible says Christ died for us. And why? Because he loves us. For God so loved the world, he gave his only begotten Son, that whosoever believes in him should not perish but have everlasting life. God loves you. God will forgive you. God will change you, but you must come to him. You have to admit you're a sinner. Come back to that first beatitude, blessed are the poor in spirit. Lord, I know I'm a sinner. I know I need you. And then I'm sorry for my sin. Blessed are they that mourn. You turn from your sin. Listen, when you get to the end of yourself, you get to the beginning of God. If you've never asked Jesus Christ to come into your life, you can do it right here, right now. And you will find the happiness you've always wanted. Not from seeking it, but from seeking and knowing God. If you need Jesus, respond to this invitation now. Let's all pray. Father, I pray for every person here, every person wherever they are. If they don't know you yet, let this be the moment they believe. Let this be the moment they come to you and find forgiveness. Now, while our heads are bowed and our eyes are closed and we're praying together, maybe there's someone here that would just say, I need Jesus. If you want Christ to come into your life, if you want him to forgive you of your sin, if you want a second chance in life, if you want to find this happiness we've been talking about wherever you are, pray this prayer after me. Just pray this, Lord Jesus,

0: 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Well, Pastor Greg, I saw a T-shirt for sale online. Maybe some of our listeners saw this, too. It was a picture of one of our nation's forefathers, and the quote said, "Oh, no, that's due tomorrow." Signed Thomas Jefferson, July 3rd, 1776.
1: Yes.
0: Well, you know, in reality, there are plenty of us that wait until the last minute. And even some of our listeners may have thought about investing in this ministry, but they just haven't gotten to it yet. And
1: yeah.
0: And you would say?
1: I would say, well, we all do that, don't we? We say we want to do a certain thing and we never get around to doing it. So here's what I would say to you. Why don't you support our ministry financially? We could really put it to good use. I think we get a lot of bang for the buck here at Harvest Ministries and A New Beginning. We don't have a high overhead. We try to use it wisely, and we try to use it effectively so we can reach more people. And I think you know, if you listen to our broadcast on a regular basis, that one of the unique features of A New Beginning is we lead people in a prayer to accept Christ. And thousands of people pray that prayer with us every year, thousands. And it's an amazing thing. I've heard, I don't know the exact stat, but somewhere around 30 to 35% of those that listen to Christian radio are not Christians. And so they're kind of eavesdropping on our conversation, if you will. That's not different, really, than what happened to me when I first was exposed to the gospel. It happened on the front lawn of my high school campus. Some Christians were meeting and singing songs about Jesus. If you saw the Jesus Revolution film, you would know this, of course. And I sat down close enough to eavesdrop on what they were saying, but not so close that people would think I was joining. That was the first time I heard the gospel. And I think there are people that eavesdrop on us. In other words, they're thinking, well, what is this all about? What do these Christians believe? So I believe in our program, we should speak to them directly and say, hey, would you like to accept Jesus Christ? And if so, here's how to do it. You know, the Bible tells the story of a man from Ethiopia that went to Jerusalem searching for God. And as he left that city, he had not found what he was looking for, but he did obtain a scroll of the book of Isaiah, which he was reading out loud in his chariot. The Lord directed the evangelist Philip to approach him, and Philip asked this question, "Do you understand what you're reading?" The man from Ethiopia said, "How can I unless someone shows me the way?" There's a lot of people out there that are just waiting for someone to show them the way. So we like to do that and say, hey, here's the gospel. If you would like to accept Christ, pray this prayer. And as I said, many do that every year. 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
12: 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We are so accustomed to grace that we abuse it. And whenever God does do what is just, we think He's unjust. That's how confused we are. And that's how we despise the goodness of God.
13: Welcome to Grace to You with John MacArthur on WPIT. Perhaps you've read passages like 1 Samuel 15 where God commands Israel to slaughter the Amalekite people, and you wonder, how could a good God wipe out an entire nation? What is carnage like that doing in the Bible? To understand divine wrath and to see why you and I deserve judgment as much as the Amalekites, stay here as John MacArthur continues his series from Romans 2. It's a look at the reasons God will ultimately judge the world and why those who don't know the Lord will be
3: without excuse. That's the title of John's study. And with today's lesson, here is John MacArthur.
14: Now let me ask a question and then answer it. How can people question God's goodness? How can they do it? Answer. By seeing history from the wrong perspective. Let me show you. We're experiencing God's goodness. We're experiencing God's grace, God's mercy. And then we go back to the Old Testament, right? And we start reading the Old Testament and we read about all these amazing things that God does. He turns Lot's wife into a pillar of salt because she looked backwards. You say, the poor lady, I mean, the whole place is burning up. I mean, it's so hard to resist the peak. I mean, it isn't a mortal sin. She just went zap, out of existence. I mean, it seems so arbitrary. I mean, so why that? And we say, what kind of a God is this cruel and whimsical kind of punishment? And what about when he called for the extermination of every Canaanite? Kill every man, every woman? Look at Leviticus chapter 10. Aaron had two sons. Oh, he was so proud of those two boys, Nadab and Abihu. Any father would be. And you know what? They were going to be priests. What a great thing. They were going to be priests. And guess what day this was? Leviticus 10. Get this. This was their ordination. And they went in there and they took the censer that the priests used and they put fire in and they put incense in and they offered strange fire before the Lord, which he commanded them not. They messed around. They were so excited about being a priest that they just took some liberty and they went in there and did some kind of a thing that was not what they were supposed to do. And there went out fire from the Lord and devoured them and they died before the Lord. People say, God is just too severe. I mean, things kind of go along, and every once in a while, whack, somebody just dies. It seems like it's so arbitrary and so whimsical and so capricious. He kills one, lets someone else live. And he doesn't always enforce the death penalty in some cases, but he does enforce it in others. Two young boys, get all excited and do some kind of foolish thing. We really don't know what they did, but some kind of foolish thing in there, and they die, and David commits fornication and adultery, and he lives. Now listen. If you look, watch this, at the Old Testament, with the New Testament in view, you're going to get confused. Because we live in an aura of the goodness and mercy and grace of God. And if you go back from that perspective, you're going to get all confused in the Old Testament. The problem is, we feel that God is unjust because we are comparing his justice with his mercy, not his mercy with his law. Let me show you what I mean. We have to go back to creation. You cannot look at the Old Testament from the New Testament. You have to look at the Old Testament from the creation. Now, God said this. In the day you eat of the fruit of the tree, you shall surely what? Die. When God created, he said, you sin, you die. The New Testament reiterates the wages of sin is what? Death. The soul that sinneth, said Ezekiel, it shall die. In creation, all sin was a capital offense. Any sin, God had a right to kill. Now think of it this way. God made man freely. Created man of his own choice, freely. He made man to glorify him. He made man to radiate his image. He made man to manifest his person, but man rebelled. Now, if God freely made man, and God freely gave man his life, and God freely gave man the conditions to continue that life, and man chose to violate that, then God had every right in the world to take that life back, right? After all, he gave it freely. Whenever we sin, we are striking a blow at God's sovereign character. We are misrepresenting his image and his intention for us. We are insulting God. And does not he who freely gave life have the right to freely take it back? If he gave the conditions and we violated them? Is that unfair? No. No, he gave the conditions. That would be just. He has every right to take back the life he gave when that life violates his conditions. Okay, Adam and Eve ate. Let me ask you a question. Did they die? No. No, they didn't die. Did they get justice? No. What'd they get? Mercy. And at the moment that Adam and Eve sinned, God's mercy was activated. And you know what else was activated? The plan of the cross. Because as soon as God was merciful to sinners, somebody had to take his justice, right? And the cross became a fixed reality. So originally, every sin, now stay with me, every sin required death. Is it unjust by God's law to take the life of the rebel to whom God has been so good? No. But God didn't exercise his justice. He was merciful to Adam and Eve. Now listen to me. By the time you come to the Mosaic law, you only have 30 to 35 capital offenses. That is not cruel and unusual punishment. That is an amazing reduction in the severity of God's judgment, isn't it? Because originally it was any sin, and now it's just 30 to 35 of them. And who knows how many thousands there are. God is so merciful, but by the time he gets to the Mosaic era, he's reduced it to 30 to 35. And you know something else? Even in the case of those 30 to 35, there were times when God did not enact his justice. There were times when the people of Israel did all of those things and God spared their lives. He was merciful. Wherever there was adultery in a marriage, there was supposed to be death. But because they were so adulterous all the time, God permitted them to divorce as a gracious, merciful alternative. And they were to die for idolatry. But how many times did God forgive that idolatry? And how many times was he merciful? They were to die when they were committing fornication. But how many times did God show his patience? They were to die when they murdered. But how many times did God seem to overlook it? He was so patient. So patient. Now you see, beloved, that is the point. If you compare the Old Testament with the original created standard, the Old Testament is full of mercy. Now listen to me. But we are so used to mercy. We are so used to grace. We are so accustomed to getting away with our sin. We are so used to not being punished. We are so accustomed to grace that we abuse it. And whenever God does do what is just, we think he's unjust. That's how confused we are. And that's how we despise the goodness of God. When God knocks down in death Ananias and Sapphira, we say, well, how can God be so cruel? When the fact is, how could anybody else in that congregation stay alive? They were all sinners. You see, we so trade on God's mercy, and we're so used to abusing God's grace that we are offended if God isn't merciful. Isn't that? That's the truth. He chooses times not to be merciful. You say, well, I still don't understand why he does it. Listen, I'll tell you why. Because it's so bad now, and we trade so much on his mercy and abuse his grace so badly now that if he didn't give us those frequent examples of his justice, imagine how much more we would trade on his mercy without any fear of repercussion. The reason that God from time to time takes a life and comes down in severe judgment is because periodically throughout the flow of redemptive history, he has to illustrate what should happen to bring us back to our senses because we are so accustomed to his mercy. If we didn't have examples of the consequence of sin, we would go on blissfully trading without a thought on his mercy. Look with me at 1 Corinthians 10, and I think I can illustrate this truth to you. 1 Corinthians 10:8 talks about the people who committed fornication. And when they committed fornication, God took the life of 23,000 of them. Why? Why did God kill 23,000 idolatrous, fornicating people? Why? Verse 11. All these things happened unto them for what? Examples, and are written for our admonition, who are living at the end of the age, so that when we think we stand, we had better take heed lest we what? Fall. So why are there throughout the Old Testament and even into the New, why are there those illustrations of God's instantaneous wrath? They're examples. And God does those to show us what should happen to all of us, and to build in our hearts attitudes of thanksgiving. Every day I live, I should say, thank you, God. Thank you for being so merciful and overlooking the sin today that should have caused my death and eternal judgment. I'll tell you, we would never tolerate the insubordination that God tolerates. We tread on His mercy, even with these examples. Can you imagine if there weren't these examples, what would happen? Look at Luke 13. I think this is so graphic. Luke 13, verse 1. Powerful passage. There were present at that season some that told him. Now, some people come to Jesus and they tell him something. And they tell him about the Galileans whose blood Pilate had mingled with their sacrifices. Now, some Galileans came down apparently to the temple, and they were Jews, and they came into the temple to offer their sacrifices. And there they were doing their religious activity, and Pilate moved into the temple and slaughtered them, so that the blood pouring out of their bodies was actually mingled with the blood of their sacrifices. Right in the time they were worshiping their God, he slaughtered them right on the altar. And the people are crowding around Jesus, and they're not asking about Pilate's cruelty. They're asking about God's justice. And they're saying, what about that? Well, I mean, what about those Galileans? And Pilate, that pagan, that desecrated person, comes in and slaughters them in the midst of their sacrifice. I mean, how can God allow that? And I think what they're saying is, were they super wicked? Were they super sinners? Were they more vile than everybody else? I mean, why did they suffer that way? Where was God? I mean, was God off saying, oh, I forgot about those Galileans in there, and Pilate got them before I could think about it? Or was God saying, you're more wicked than everybody else, and you're going to get it right here with your phony religious activity going on? And Jesus answering said unto them, are you thinking that these Galileans were sinners worse than all the other Galileans because they suffered such things? I mean, do you think that the reason this happened to them is because they deserved it more than anybody else? Nay, I tell you, and unless you repent, you'll likewise perish. Ooh. See what he said? Is it there any worse than you? And unless you repent, you're going to get the same thing. They were examples. They got justice as an illustration of what all the rest of them were going to get if they didn't repent. They weren't worse than anybody else. They were chosen examples that God elected to use as illustrations. Back to verse 5, Romans 2. If you refuse God's goodness, if you refuse to be led to repentance by His goodness, if you will not come to thank Him and to come to Christ, then your hard and unconverted heart is just piling up wrath, and you may be surviving now, but in the day of wrath, when the fullness of wrath is revealed in the righteous judgment of God at the great white throne, it's going to break loose on you. The ones who are not repenting are piling up a storehouse of sin and judgment laid up little by little. Oh, what an illusion. Because God is merciful, people think it's all going fine, you see.
12: And instead of being driven to repentance over God being so kind to them as sinners, they think they, because things are going well, that they're really okay and they're fine and everything is wonderful. What an illusion. And so they tread on his mercy only to wind up someday with his full fury. The phrase a hard and impenitent heart I think is interesting. The word hard there is sclerotes. We get sclerosis from it, hardening of the arteries, arteriosclerosis, or sclerosis of the liver as well. Hardening of the arteries may take you to the grave, but hardening of the heart will take you to hell. And then he calls it an impenitent, a non-repentant, unconverted, unchanged heart. Ezekiel talked about the fact that the people had a stony heart, Ezekiel 36:26. In Ezekiel 3, verse 7, he talks about Israel's being hard-hearted. Jesus talked about hard hearts. Matthew 19:8, Mark 3:5, Mark 6:52, Mark 8:17, John 12:40. So men face the truth. You can tread on mercy now, and you will receive fury in the future. Or you can see mercy for what it is, and be grateful, and come in a repentant heart to God, and turn to Christ. If the goodness of God toward you is not leading you to repentance, then drop by drop, every sin you commit is filling up a reservoir of God's patience. And it is held together by God's mercy. But someday the dam gets too full and the wall breaks and you will be drowned in an eternal flood of your own sins. But you have an alternative. There in the midst of that is an island of safety. And that island is Calvary. There the Savior is waiting if you come to Him. Bow with me in prayer. Father, thank you again for teaching us through your word. Thank you for not giving us what we deserve. Thank you for your goodness, forbearance, long-suffering, for your mercy. Thank you for the examples you gave to show us that if we don't repent, the same will happen to us. May we turn to you with thankful hearts, come to Christ, and not drop by drop fill the reservoir with our sin that someday shall break to drown us. We know that there's no need to face that judgment, for Jesus took all your justice and all your wrath on the behalf of those who believe. May we enter into that by faith. Father, we pray that you'll draw into your own kingdom those you would have to come. For your glory, in Christ's name, amen.
3: You're listening to Grace to You, the Bible teaching ministry of John MacArthur. Today we continued John MacArthur's study on the nature of God's judgment, titled Without Excuse. Well, when judgment is the subject, perhaps what comes to your mind are Old Testament passages where God brings famine and pestilence to his enemies and even wipes out entire nations. The question is there an element of God's judgment in current events? Are tragedies that we see today, tsunamis and earthquakes and mudslides, for example, are those modern-day equivalents of God's judgment in Old Testament times? Here's how John answered that.
15: Well, there is a sense in which the judgments of God in the Old Testament were specific, at specific times and in specific places and on specific people, in many cases, who had been warned by God through his prophets of what was to come if they didn't repent and believe in him. So, yes, there is a sense in which Old Testament judgments, those specific judgments that God brought after warning people, were indeed unique to that era when God was acting in judgment in very, very special, very pointed and very focused ways. So in that sense, they were unique. But in the broader sense, all tragedies, all earthquakes, tsunamis, hurricanes, tornadoes, accidents, epidemics, plagues, all of those things are the judgment of God on sin. They may not be the specific judgment of God on an idolatrous nation, but they are all the byproduct of a cursed world, fallen people, sinful people living before a holy God. God has cursed the earth. God has cursed human life because of sin. And so while not specific judgments in the sense that they are immediate, direct, miraculous judgments of specific sinners, yes, in the broad and general sense, what happens in the world on any level that brings about death and catapults people into eternal judgment is, in fact, a form of God's judgment. I said that when I was being interviewed on Larry King after 9/11, that while this is not God's specific judgment on the people in the towers as if they were the worst people in the world, this is an illustration of what will happen to all sinners. They will die, they will perish, and they will experience not just the physical judgment of God, but his eternal judgment as well. And sinners need to prepare by turning to Christ.
3: 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God's word promises victory for all who are in Christ. 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Now for the entire Grace to You staff, I'm Phil Johnson with a question. Say you've devoted your entire life to helping the less fortunate. Will that get you closer to heaven? Consider that tomorrow as John MacArthur continues his study called Without Excuse with another half hour of unleashing God's truth one verse at a time on Grace to You.
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21: 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And so I think sometimes Stanley Hauerwas is an expert of some kind. I don't know exactly his degree, but he writes that the challenge in marriage is learning to care for the stranger to whom you find yourself married, because you do wake up sometimes and say, wow, you know, you've changed, I've changed, we're all changing.
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23: With SRN News, I'm Bob Agnew in Washington. The bilateral Oval Office meeting between President Trump and Xi Jinping was scheduled to be closed to the press today. Meanwhile, Texas Senator John Cornyn said he's not really sure what to expect.
24: The bottom line is that China cheats, and we can't rely on them to basically do whatever they promise to do. I think the conversation remains important, because maybe there is some common issues here, but we're in a competition with China on artificial intelligence, and we need to win.
23: The Labor Department has released the latest weekly jobless numbers.
0: The Labor Department says 197,000 people applied for unemployment last week. That's the fewest since mid-July and down from a revised 198,000 the week before. Claims for jobless benefits give an indication of how many people have been laid off. So far this year, claims have mostly stayed below 220,000. Businesses remember the labor shortages that followed the end of pandemic lockdowns, and they're reluctant to let staff go. But hiring has been modest, adding an average 80,000 jobs per month. Donna Water, Washington.
23: Even as powerful Hurricane Polo sends bands of heavy rain across Mexico's Pacific coast, Eric Blake at the National Hurricane Center says tropical storm Nolo has been gradually getting stronger, approaching Hawaii's Big Island.
1: We do expect some significant hazards with Nolo. Extremely heavy rainfall, life-threatening catastrophic flood fires impossible, especially in areas of terrain across the Big Island and Maui. We're also expecting large and damaging waves along portions of the Big Island's coast into the weekend.
23: Stocks are losing ground on Wall Street. The Dow is off by 131 points at this hour. This is SRN News.
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25: Are you in a storm? You say, no, Pastor, I'm not in a storm. Well, I'm glad for you. Enjoy the good times of life. But wait a while. Sooner or later, you are going to find yourself in a storm. We have storms. We all have difficulties. If not now, later. And so what I want to talk to you about is how to find peace in the midst of your storm.
5: Welcome to Love Worth Finding, featuring the powerful truth of the gospel presented in the convicting messages of Adrian Rogers. John chapter 6 tells the story of Jesus walking on the water in the midst of a treacherous storm. Sooner or later, we will all find ourselves in a storm, perhaps not like the one depicted in this passage, but still one that's terrifying. Things could be going fine, then suddenly you get a life-changing phone call, or you face a shocking diagnosis. How can we find peace when the waters rise? If you have your Bible, turn now to John chapter 6, beginning in verse 16, as Adrian Rogers shares how to find peace in the midst of your storm.
25: You take God's word and be finding John chapter 6. In a few moments, we're going to begin reading in verse 16. But we're going to be talking a little bit about troubles, heartaches, tears, disappointments, what we would call the storms of life. We go to the doctor and we get a bad report. We don't know what the next phone call will bring. For good or bad, we just don't know. There are storms that come to us. Now, the Lord here in his ministry in Galilee was with his disciples, and they were in a storm. And we're going to read about that, and then we're going to learn some wonderful lessons about how to find peace, how you can find peace in the midst of your storm, because we all have storms. Beginning in verse 16, "And when Jesus was now come down, his disciples went down unto the sea and entered into a ship and went over the sea toward Capernaum. And it was now dark, and Jesus was not come to them. And the sea rose by reason of a great wind that blew. So when they had rowed about 25 or 30 furlongs, they see Jesus walking on the sea and drawing nigh unto the ship, and they were afraid. But he saith unto them, It is I, be not afraid." Now just underscore the last part of that phrase there, "be not afraid." Did you know some 365 times in the Bible, one time for every day in the year, God has told us not to be afraid? In one way or another, he said, "be not afraid" or "fear not." 365 times he tells us not to be afraid. The devil is the sinister minister of fear, but our Lord tells us not to be afraid. Now remember, they are in a storm. He says, "It is I, be not afraid." Then they willingly received him into the ship, and immediately the ship was at the land whither they went. In our journeys to Israel, and I've been to Israel many times, one of the most delightful times that I have is to sit at twilight on the shores of Galilee. It's almost mesmerizing. It's almost like a dream, the tranquility. You're almost intoxicated by the beauty as the sun sets over the Sea of Galilee and the Golan Heights across the sea from Tiberias turn a rosy color. You sit there, you can hear the birds nesting in the trees. I believe that the Sea of Galilee is one of the most beautiful bodies of water on this earth. The old rabbis used to say that when God created all the other seas, then he created Galilee just for himself. Now, the background for this passage of Scripture, it had been a wonderful day. Now, Jesus Christ had been with his disciples, teaching them, and he had performed miracles. He fed the 5,000. So the disciples were full. They were full of success. They were full of knowledge. They were full of self-confidence. And they were full of a banquet of fish and bread. And it was a wonderful evening, perhaps like the evening that I just described, when sometimes we sit there and bask in the beauty. And perhaps the moon was there in the sky like a gardenia on the lapel of the night. And a gentle breeze, soft as a baby's breath, kissed their cheeks. And so these disciples, who are seasoned sailors, get in their boat, take sail to go to the other side of the sea, rejoicing in such a wonderful day. And then it happened. Just like that, the wind begins to rise. The clouds darken the moon and the stars. And angry winds begin to beat the sea with its fists. And the water rises up and slaps these disciples in the face. And the water that's on the outside of the boat begins to come on the inside of the boat and fill the boat. And they're now out in the middle of the sea. And it's dark. And the wind is contrary to them. They can't even see their hand before their face. And that Sea of Galilee that had been as quiet as a mill pond now has become a dangerous death trap. And these seasoned sailors are filled with fear. They bend their backs to the oars. It's too far from the shore to swim. The waves are too boisterous. They have an idea that they are going down, and on top of all of this, where is Jesus? Why hasn't he come to them? Why has he forsaken them? And then they see him. He's walking on the water. That doesn't bring them joy. Now their fear has turned to raw terror. Who? What is that? Walking on the water. Is it a phantom? Is it a ghost? And then they recognize it's Jesus, the wave walker, walking on the water. And he speaks to them. And he says, don't be afraid. In another gospel, he says, be of good cheer. It is I. And they receive him into their boat. And when they do, watch this, immediately they're on the shore. Immediately they are on the shore. Well, are you in a storm? You say, no, Pastor, I'm not in a storm. Well, I'm glad for you. Enjoy the trip. Enjoy the trip. Have a good time. I'm serious. We're fools if we don't enjoy the good times of life. If you are not in a storm right now, I am happy for you. Enjoy it. But wait a while. Just wait a while. Sooner or later, you are going to find yourself in a storm. The Spanish have a proverb, there is no home without its hush. That just simply means that sooner or later we have storms. And I've learned as a pastor, Now, while there are many of us here, there's probably a heartache on every pew. Somewhere sitting next to you, there is a heartache. We have storms. We all have difficulties. If not now, later. And so, what I want to talk to you about is how to find peace in the midst of your storm. Because peace is not the subtraction of problems from life. Peace is the addition of power to meet those problems. That's God's peace. So I want to give you six principles. Will you write them down? Principle number one. Here's what you can say when you're in a storm. Number one, I am governed by His providence. I am governed by His providence. What happened to these people that day was not happenstance. It was not a mistake. It was not something that should have been avoided. The storm did not take Jesus by surprise. Now, folks, if Jesus Christ can walk upon water, Jesus Christ can certainly read and forecast the weather. This thing was not incidental, it was providential. Put in your margin Matthew chapter 14 and verse 22. The Bible says, and straightway Jesus constrained his disciples to get into a ship. Now, he said, you must do it. It was Jesus who sent them into this storm. It may be that God has engineered your storm. I mean, God has engineered your storm. If He has not engineered it, listen, if He has not engineered it, He has certainly allowed it, because our God is over everything. I was reading Psalm 107, verses 24 and following. These see the works of the Lord and His wonders in the deep, for He commandeth and raiseth the stormy wind, which lifteth up the waves thereof. It's God who is the master of the winds and the waves, and He's the one who causes storms to come. You know, it is a shallow theology, a very shallow theology that says, if we're in the will of God, that we're just going to sail always smoothly on the sea of life. We'll have no sickness, no sorrow, no disappointment, no separation. There'll be no death in our family. There'll be no problems. And the Joy Boys get on television and say, if you just get right with God and believe God and send me an offering, you'll never be sick. Everything will be fine. And this is the gospel of cash and Cadillacs, tranquility. Friend, there's a Greek word for that, and it's baloney. Baloney. No. Listen, we are going to have difficulty. And the first thing that you can say when difficulty comes is that God's providence is over it all. I am governed by His providence. God's wonderful plan is in effect, that we call the providence of God. Now remember, Jesus constrained them to get into a storm. They were in this storm because of the providence of God. Now, here's the second thing that you can say. Number two, not only am I governed by His providence, but I am growing by His plan. I am growing by His plan. Now, God's plan is not to indulge you. God's plan is to enlarge you. Put in your margin Psalm 4, verse 1. Thou hast enlarged me when I was in distress. Thou hast enlarged me when I was in distress. I want to ask you a question. Those of you who've been on the trail for a while, when did you grow the most? When everything was fine? When you were smoothly sailing? Or when the storm came? Did you not grow more in the storm, in distress, when you were crowded to Christ and when you had to call upon Him? You see, in the Bible, there are correcting storms and there are perfecting storms. Now, Jonah, who spent the night on a foam blubber mattress, was in one of those correcting storms. I mean, he was in a storm because he was out of the will of God. He was running from God, and God sent a correcting storm. But there are also perfecting storms. These disciples were not out of the will of God. Why were they in a storm? They were in a storm. Don't miss this. They were in a storm because they were in the will of God. It was Jesus, Matthew tells us, that constrained them to get into that boat. They were in this storm because they were obeying Jesus. Why would Jesus want them to be in a storm? Because he wanted them to grow. I've often shared these words with you that someone wrote. I don't know who wrote them. I walked a mile with pleasure. She chatted all the way, but left me none the wiser for all she had to say. I walked a mile with sorrow. Not a word, said she, but oh, the things I learned from sorrow when sorrow walked with me. Is that not true? Thou hast enlarged me when I was in distress. Somebody said that faith is like film. It's developed in the dark. That's when we learn to trust the Lord. I was reading about the Israelites when they were headed into the promised land, into the land of Canaan. And in the land of Canaan, there were some demon-possessed giants, and they were called Anakim. Not Anison, but Anakim. They gave headaches. They didn't cure it. These were Anakim. And they were great giants. When the 12 spies went into the land to spy out the land, 10 of the spies came back and said, hey, we can't take this land. Why, it's full of milk and honey and corn and wine and oil and pomegranates and figs and grapes. It is hills and valleys. But there are giants in that land, and we can't take that land. But two of the spies said in Numbers chapter 14 and verse 9, only rebel not ye against the Lord, neither fear the people of the land. Now listen to this. For they are bread for us. Not B-R-E-D, but B-R-E-A-D. Bread. Like your toast this morning. They are bread for us. Their defense is departed from them, and the Lord is with us. Fear them not. They said, look, these people are a piece of cake. They're bread for us. Don't be afraid of them. Why do you eat bread? For strength. You grow on bread. It's bread that gives energy. It is the bread that is the staff of life. What was God saying? These things that look like they are your problems are your food. Anakim is the breakfast of champions. Folks, it's when you feed on these problems that you grow. You see, what our Lord was looking for was not softies as disciples. He wanted them to grow, and he enabled them to be in a storm that he might enlarge them. So remember that you're governed by his providence when you're in a storm. He rules over all. And remember that you are growing by his plan. And it's in the storm that you're going to grow and become more and more like the Lord Jesus Christ. Well, you say, but Pastor, I just don't have what it takes to grow when I'm in the storm. True, you don't. But here's the third thing. I am graced by his prayers. Look, if you will, in verse 17. And entering into a ship, and went over the sea toward Capernaum. And it was now dark, and Jesus was not come unto them. They're saying, where's Jesus? Where's Jesus? It's dark. He hasn't come. Why hasn't he come? Well, he's doing something else. What is he doing? He's praying. He's up on the mountaintop praying. Put in your margin Matthew 14, because this story is told in different ways in the different Gospels. And the Bible says, and when he had sent the multitudes away, he went up into a mountain apart to pray. Listen, don't think that he has forsaken you just because you cannot see him. When you're in the storm, he may not be with you in bodily form, but he is very much aware of you. I love that song, his eyes on the sparrow, and I know he watches me. Let me give you another verse from one of the other Gospels. Put this one down in Mark chapter 6, beginning in verse 47. And when even was come, the ship was in the midst of the sea, and he alone on the land. There in the sea, Jesus is on the shore. Now watch this. And he saw them toiling in rowing. He saw them. Did you know that he sees you right now? You say, he doesn't know where I am. He doesn't know this difficulty. Why is he so far away? Why am I in the storm and he on the shore? Friend, he is there praying for you.
6: He went apart to a mountain to pray. He's up there on the mountain looking down. He sees right through the dark. They can't see him. He sees us. And what's he doing? He's praying. You want a blessed thought? Let me give you a blessed thought. You are on Jesus' prayer list. You are on Jesus' prayer list. There's nothing much more comforting to me than for somebody to tell me that they pray for me. I met a man in the airport here that I wasn't even sure that he knew my name, but I went up to meet him, and because he's a wonderful Bible teacher, he looked at me and embraced me, and he said, Adrian, I prayed for you this morning. I mean, it was just by happenstance. He said, Adrian, I prayed for you this morning. I said, that's wonderful. Then you know what he said to me? He said, I pray for you every day. Every day. That moved me greatly. Folks, some people have never been prayed for one time. If you're on anybody's prayer list, you

0: Jesus, then you're on his prayer list. And what is he doing? The finished work of Jesus is Calvary. The unfinished work of Jesus is his prayer ministry. Listen, I am governed by his providence. I am growing by his plan. I am graced by his prayers. He was praying for them in the midst of their storm. Do you have any reason to doubt that he is praying for you in the midst of your storm? How would you feel if you knew while you're in your bedroom that right out there in your living room, Jesus was on his knees praying for you? Is it any less real that you're in the boat and he's on the shore? Or you're here on this earth and he's in the glory praying for you? He ever lives to make intercession for you. Here's the fifth thing I want you to learn in the midst of your storm. Not only am I graced by his prayers, but I am gladdened by his presence. He will come. Look, if you will, in verse 20. And he saith unto them, it is I. Be not afraid. And in Matthew, he tells them to be of good cheer. Matthew 14, verse 27. And straightway Jesus spake unto them, saying, be of good cheer. It is I. Be not afraid. I can see these disciples as their perspiration is on their brow and their face is a network of fear. Clammy hands hold to those oars and their backs are aching and they're pulling. Peter says, pull harder. We're going to sink. No doubting Thomas says, I don't believe we're going to make it. We're going down. And then they see Jesus. Question, why didn't he come sooner? Why did he wait? You know, he'd been there for a long time. If you read the story, you're going to find out that they had been out there on the sea for 6 agonizing hours. They're out there pulling. And now it's the darkest hour of the night. Mark tells us that Jesus came the 4th watch of the night. That's between 3 and 6 a.m., the darkest hour. For 6 long agonizing hours, they're out there, and it seems that he has forgotten them. It wasn't Jesus who had forgotten. Really, it was the disciples that had forgotten. You know, Jesus had just done a miracle. If you read this story in the 6th chapter of John, you'll find out that Jesus had fed 5,000. They're thinking, why has Jesus forgotten us? They'd forgotten Jesus.
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4: 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And the Spanish believe that ingratitude is the daughter of pride. How does ingratitude lead to vice and pride? 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And when I am proud, I believe I have only myself to thank for my good fortune. Both are dangerous. You see, the Bible says everything we have comes from God. So, gratitude always leads to contentment and humility. 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
8: I was attacked by the most powerful, violent spirit that I had ever encountered in my life up to that point. It felt to me like I was just being thrown violently against the walls of my bedroom.
9: Like Rabbi experienced, the greatest resistance can come just when God is moving you toward a breakthrough. Welcome to Discovering the Jewish Jesus today. I'm your host, Dustin Roberts, and Rabbi Schneider is going to reveal why opposition doesn't always mean that you're heading in the wrong direction. And through David's story, you're going to discover how to recognize spiritual resistance, to stand your ground, and to press even deeper into God when the enemy tries to stop your progress. Your breakthrough may be closer than you realize. Now here's Rabbi.
8: Sometime back, I was deep in the mountains of Colorado, and I went to sleep one night in this tiny little cabin at over 10,000 feet altitude. And this night, the Lord spoke to me by His Spirit. It was clear. It was audible. There was no mistaking what I heard. The Spirit clearly said this to me in my sleep. He said, "Your only gift is breakthrough." And I have to tell you, when the Spirit said that to me, it shook me up. It made me feel bad. The next day, as I was thinking about this, pondering about it, it took me quite by surprise. I thought, "Lord, this really kind of hurts me that you're saying this to me, that my only gift is breakthrough. What do you mean by this?" I thought, "Lord, you know, what about the other things that you're having me doing? What about the teaching and the preaching and the evangelism and so on?" And I didn't quite know how to understand this word. But as time went on, I felt like the Spirit was saying to me, "Listen, I have other people that preach and teach and evangelize. It's not that you're not being used of me and doing those things well by my Spirit. But the unique gift, I felt the Lord was saying to me, that I've placed upon you that is very rare in the earth is a gift for breakthrough. Now, what is breakthrough? Breakthrough is going through the wall where others have not yet gone. And so I believe there is an anointing for breakthrough on my life that has both brought me into new dimensions in the Spirit, as well as bringing our ministry into places that others have not yet gone. But furthermore, beloved one, I believe the gift of breakthrough, the anointing of breakthrough that is on my life will be translated into you during this broadcast today. So, Father, as we begin today, I just ask that the remarkable power of your Spirit that you've placed upon me to propel people into breakthrough would be released into those that are hearing today with an open heart and, Father, are listening with ears of faith. I declare breakthrough, beloved one, over your life, that your heart will move into places in the Spirit that you've never entered into before, that your consciousness of God's love will expand, that your knowledge of revelational truth that will bring freedom into your life will be increased through the teaching of these words and through the anointing on my life that will be transferred into you. And I also declare breakthrough in your life in circumstances, things that you're up against. Maybe some of you have been trying to purchase a home and you've not been able to do that. Maybe it's landing a job. Maybe it's in your marriage. Regardless of what it is, our God is a God of breakthrough. I'm not preaching something here that is outside of biblical confines. We're going to go for our text today to the book of 2 Samuel. Chapter 5, verse 17 through 25. 2 Samuel, chapter 5, verse 17 through 25. There's a coordinating scripture to this, meaning there's another place that this same event is recorded in the scripture that I'm going to not read in its entirety, but I want to reference and for you for your notes today. This same event that we're going to read in 2 Samuel is also spoken of in the book of 1 Chronicles, chapter number 14, verse 8 through 17, which I will refer to in small ways at times because there are some nuances in the First Chronicles reading of it that is not contained in 2 Samuel. The grass withers and the flowers fade. Hear the word of God. I'm going to go through it and take it apart piece by piece so you can digest it. Let's begin. When the Philistines heard that they had anointed David king over Israel, all the Philistines went up to seek out David. So let's take this apart. What happened? The Philistines, which were the enemies of God, they were the enemies of Judah, the enemies of God's people, and the enemies of David. The Philistines, when they heard that David was anointed king, they went out to seek him out. What do we mean here by seek him out? They went to hunt him down. They went to kill him. I want you to hear this first principle. It was when the Philistines saw and heard that David was anointed that they attacked him. Let me read it again. When the Philistines heard that they had anointed David king over Israel, all the Philistines went up to seek out David. They went to seek him out to destroy him. The point is, beloved, for you, understand that when God is bringing you into a greater dimension in his anointing, when he's bringing you into something new in the Spirit, when he's bringing you into a greater empowerment, or he's bringing you into a new revelation, when he's bringing you into a new sacrifice of obedience, understand that the enemy sees that, and the enemy will respond by trying to stop you. Just as the Philistines, when they heard that David was anointed king, they attacked. The same thing happens in you and I today. And hear me now, you will always be in a fight down here because the enemy is always going to resist God's increased anointing in your life. I remember years ago, I was a brand new believer and I was eating up the Word of God. And I came across a passage of scripture in the book of Hebrews. And the author of Hebrews said this, those who are going to please God must, number one, believe that he is and that he is a rewarder of those that diligently seek him. And as a new believer, when I read that God will reward me if I seek Him, it was such a simple recipe for success in the Lord, knowing Him more, experiencing more of His freedom and fullness, that immediately I said, I'm going to take tomorrow and I'm going to spend the whole day seeking God. Because the Lord promised me if I seek Him, He's going to reward me. So the next day came. I got up in the morning, and from the time I got up in the morning, beloved ones, to the time I went to sleep at night, all day this day, all I did was seek God. I prayed. I read the scriptures all day long. From the time I woke up to the time I went to bed, I sought God. And I can remember it as if it was yesterday, just a few days ago. I remember after seeking the Lord all this day, walking into my bedroom that night. And I literally remember seeing myself. I see it. I can see it in my mind's eye. As I grab my door handle into my bedroom to open the door, I had this great sense that something fantastic was about to happen to me because I just spent, I told myself, all day seeking God, and He's a rewarder of those that seek Him. So I went to sleep that night with a great deal of anticipation and excitement of something good coming my way. What happened to me that night, beloved? It was so horrendous. It was so horrific. I can't even explain it to you, but I'll do the best that I can. I went to sleep that night, and rather than experiencing some blissful moment because I just got done seeking the Lord all that previous day, rather than that happening, what happened was that I was attacked by the most powerful, violent spirit that I had ever encountered in my life up to that point. I can't even explain it to you. All I knew is that when it was happening, I knew that I was being spiritually attacked, and the power of the spirit that attacked me was so intense. It was so powerful. It was so violent. It felt to me like I was a ball that was being slammed against all the walls in my bedroom, like bam, bam, bam, bam, bam, bam, bam, like I was just being thrown violently against the walls in my bedroom. Now, I know that doesn't make sense because it was a spiritual attack and I wasn't literally being bombarded with walls of drywall, but that's exactly what it felt like to me, and that's how I experienced it. And when I woke up that next morning, I knew that I had encountered something so powerful, something so dark, something so supernatural, it shook me up. I felt like I had just got run over by a Mack truck. And the thought entered the back of my mind. I knew that the enemy was trying to place this thought there. The thought he was trying to place in my mind was this: if you continue to do what you just did by seeking God all day, what you did yesterday, if you do that again, I'm going to do the same thing to you again. The enemy was trying to stop me from seeking God. You see, this is what happened to David. When the Philistines saw that he had been anointed king, they came to destroy him. The same thing happened to me and still happens to me when I'm moving forward in the Lord, either in my own spiritual walk with Him or when I'm doing something ministry-wise. The same thing happens to me. The enemy responds by trying to stop us through attacks. And beloved one, the same thing will happen to you because we live in a spiritual world and the darkness hates the light. And for reasons that we don't fully comprehend, God has orchestrated it so that you and I will have to fight in this world. We could just wish that the Lord would protect us from every challenge, that He would protect us from every fight, that He would protect us from everything that the enemy tries to use against us. But God doesn't always do that.
9: 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And for those of you who do choose to give, thank you so much. And now back to Rabbi with the second half of today's lesson.
8: Remember the Apostle Paul prayed in the book of Corinthians. Paul said there was a messenger of Satan. That's exactly what the language says. Paul said there was a messenger of Satan that came and brought torment into his life. And Paul said he prayed to the Lord a number of times about this. And when Paul prayed to the Lord three times, he said, Lord, take this thing away, this assault from the enemy, remove it from me. And he said the Lord responded to him after that third time and said, no, Paul, I'm not going to stop this attack because my power is going to be made perfect in your weakness. And my grace will be sufficient for you, Paul, to get through this. So, in other words, Paul was saying that he encountered this attack from the enemy. He asked the Lord to remove the attack, but God said he wasn't going to remove it. Instead, that God said his grace would be sufficient for Paul to get through it and to overcome. And during the attack, the Lord said, Paul, you're going to have to rely on me in your weakness during this time, but my power will be perfected in your weakness. For power, the Lord said, is perfected in weakness. Paul went on to say, I will therefore boast in my weakness rather than in my strength, because his power is perfected in me when I go through challenging times and I cling to him through these times. And so I want you to understand that the reason that the Lord allows us to be attacked at times is because as we hang on to God through the attack, we get strengthened by the power of the Holy Spirit. Let's review. David was anointed king. Anointed is a word that we read about in the Brit Hadashah, the New Testament. It's a clothing of the Holy Spirit. It's a clothing of power. It's a clothing of revelation. It's an impartation into us from the Ruach HaKodesh. When the Lord does something new in our life, when we're making progress in him, either personally or in our circumstances, the enemy sees that and he responds by attacking, trying to stop our progress. You need to not get derailed when you get sidetracked. Maybe the Lord led you to start taking a step of faith with your finances, and all of a sudden, bam, you get this big bill. The enemy wants to stop you from being faithful to God with your finances because he knows that as you surrender your heart to God, he's going to open up a channel. The Lord will use that to open up a channel in your soul to pour his Spirit into. Maybe you're witnessing, and as soon as you take a step to start witnessing more, bam, somebody just hostilely comes against you and screams at you and swears at you. The enemy is trying to stop you from your advancement. And the same thing is true when we're advancing in our internal life, in our soul. We're surrendering to the Lord in a new way. We're practicing the presence of God in a new way. And all of a sudden, as we start moving forward in our internal walk of faith, we start having terrible dreams at night. I remember a neighbor friend of mine told me that when she began to earnestly seek God, she started having all these demonic dreams. And I'm sad to say that she shared with me that she stopped seeking God because she was afraid of the demonic dreams that she was having when she began to seek the Lord. Beloved, this is illustrated in what happened to David, and I'm speaking to you right now. If you want spiritual breakthrough in your life, you can't let the attack of the enemy stop you. You have to keep going forward. Even as happened to me, when I told you I spent all day seeking God, and then the devil attacked me that night, and I felt like a dodgeball being wham, wham, wham, wham, wham across the walls in my room. And the enemy put the thought in my mind that next morning when I woke up, if you continue to do this, I'm going to keep attacking you like this. I had to resist that thought. And I had to say, no, I will not be stopped by the enemy. Notice how David responded. He didn't let the enemy stop him. Rather, he went low in the Lord's Spirit. Listen what the scripture says. When David heard of it, when he heard the Philistines were attacking him, when he became aware, beloved one, that he was under attack, notice what he did. When David heard of it, he went down to the stronghold. Let's take this apart. First of all, David recognized that he was under attack. And sometimes that's where you and I break down. We are moving forward in the Lord and the enemy attacks, but we don't realize we're under attack. We start blaming the circumstances, we start blaming people, or we give up faith without realizing what is actually happening is that because we're moving forward, the enemy is attacking us just like he attacked David when he heard that David was being anointed king. So once again, we need to realize when we're moving forward, when we're advancing, and all of a sudden something goes wrong, either in the material realm or in our own spiritual walk, like the examples that I shared being attacked in your dreams, you need to realize what's happening, stay strong, and beyond that, you go even deeper in the anointing. Listen to what happened. When David heard of it, he went down to the stronghold. Now, a stronghold is a place of defense, metsudah in Hebrew. He went down deep in the Lord. He went down to a secret place. He went down to a place of defense, and he got strong in that place. He was protected in that place. And while in that place, he was able to receive from the Lord what he needed to be able both to resist the attack and take authority over the attack and defeat the aggressor. So rather than you and I getting pushed out of our lane by the enemy when we come under attack, what we need to do instead, if we're going to get breakthrough and maintain it, is to go deep, to go into our stronghold. Now, what does it mean to go into a stronghold for you and I? Of course, David went into a physical stronghold. He went into a physical place of defense. But the Hebrew Bible gives us a material illustration of things that are applicable prophetically to us in the Spirit. In other words, the Hebrew Bible illustrates for us in the natural realm what is actually going on in the spiritual realm. So how do you and I go into a stronghold when we're under attack? Well, I'm going to not have time to finish that concept today, but let me begin simply by sharing this with you. I noticed early on in my life, in my walk with God, when I was tremendously burdened by something, I would, without even ever having been taught how to pray in a prayer language, and without even knowing what it was when I was doing it, I began to go into low gear and begin to pray in a prayer language. Again, no one had even taught me about it. It's almost like if you have an older vehicle and you're going up a steep hill, you need to put your vehicle in low drive. That's kind of what happens to me. When I'm up against something deep and it requires deep prayer to overcome and to carry it and to get over it, I will almost subconsciously, without even making a decision, I will just begin to pray from the Spirit using my prayer language. There's a lot of confusion about this. What is the gift of tongues? Is being baptized in the Spirit the same as speaking with tongues? Do you have to speak with tongues to be baptized in the Spirit? There's a lot of confusion, and in my view, a lot of wrong teaching about all that. On behalf of the Lord's grace, I love you today. God bless you. There's no breakthrough into life without breakthrough in our relationship with the Lord. Listen what Father said to us in the book of Malachi chapter 3, verse number 7. Return to me, and I will return to you, says the Lord. And then the hearers ask, well, how are we going to return? And then the Lord said in the next verse, in tithes and offerings. You see, when we surrender our hearts to Father, we open up in a way that His power and light and life can be poured into us. But if we don't trust Him and honor Him, then we close ourselves off from receiving the power that leads to breakthrough. This is one of the reasons honoring the Lord with our tithes and offerings is so important. Beloved, let's not short circuit our relationship with Hashem by refusing to trust Him and honor Him with our tithes and offerings. It's important. Let's be obedient. We'll be blessed for it. And now, Dustin, could you please tell our brothers and sisters in Christ how they can give?
9: Of course. If you're ready to put that trust into action right now, Just go to discoveringthejewishjesus.com and give today, or call us at 888-MY-RABBI. Thank you so much. And here's another reminder of trust approaching on God's biblical calendar. Sukkot, the Feast of Tabernacles, it begins at sunset tomorrow, Friday, September the 25th, and it continues through midnight, Friday, October the 2nd. Sukkot reminds us that our security comes from God. Just as He provided for Israel in the wilderness, we can trust Him when life feels uncertain. And you know what? Believers can celebrate Sukkot in practical ways too. You can share a meal outdoors, spending time in a sukkah, or read scripture together. There's a special blessing in honoring God's appointed times and remembering His provision in our lives. And you know what? We'd like to share some of God's provision with you absolutely for free. We've got a free teaching bundle for you today because we love you. And we think that this bundle will really bless you. It's 18 messianic prophecies from the Hebrew scriptures. When I first dove into messianic prophecy and saw how Jesus actually fulfilled the scriptures for myself, it changed my faith, and I believe it'll change yours too. So I encourage you, get this written in audio teaching right now. Get yours at discoveringthejewishjesus.com/gift. And now here's Rabbi Schneider. He's going to speak God's sacred blessing over your life. Rabbi?
10: In the book of Numbers chapter 6, the Lord gave instructions to Moses and Aaron to speak this blessing over His people. And the Lord said, "When you speak these words over my people, I will place my name on them and bless them. Receive the impartations of the Lord's blessings. The Lord bless you and keep you. The Lord make His face shine on you and be gracious to you. The Lord lift you up with His countenance. And the Lord give you, beloved one, His peace." And now in Hebrew.

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10: Knowing God from Harvest with Pastor and Evangelist Greg Laurie.
11: Happiness. It's something we all want. But it can be so elusive, and it's not unique to our day and age, by the way. 2,000 years ago, the Greek philosopher Aristotle made this statement, happiness is the meaning and purpose in life. It's the very aim and end of human existence. But how can we find happiness? Sometimes people say money will make you happy. Well, we know that's not true. No possession, no career, no amount of success, no matter how many followers you have on social media, none of these things are going to bring you the happiness you want in life, but a relationship with God will. But we have to admit our sin and ask God to forgive us. You say, well, Greg, I've done some pretty horrible things. No matter what you've done, God will forgive you. But you must come to him and say, Lord, help me. I can't change myself, but I need your help. I need your forgiveness. Come into my life. That's why Jesus went and died on a cross for you 2,000 years ago, because there was no way you could save yourself. But while we were yet sinners, the Bible says Christ died for us. And so if you've never asked Jesus Christ to come into your life, you can do it right here, right now. And you will find the happiness you've always wanted. Not from seeking it, but from seeking and knowing God.
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12: With SRN News, I'm Bob Agnew in Washington. One good bit of news for the American people emerging from President Trump's talks today with the Chinese President Xi Jinping. Xi says that he has some good news. The pandas are coming.
13: I have a piece of good news. In a few days, two pandas, Ping Ping and Fu Shuang, will come to their new home in Zoo Atlanta and meet with the American people.
12: And just one of the topics discussed today between President Trump and his Chinese counterpart. Three news organizations banned from the White House for days back today after a judge handed them a victory in an extraordinary showdown between President Trump and the media. He calls the fake news. AP photographer Jacqueline Martin describes a scene inside a White House event.
14: I'm covering the meeting of President Xi of China and President Donald Trump today at the White House. And we were going to be pulled into the Oval Office to photograph the meeting of President Xi and President Trump. And usually there's an entire press corps there. There's the photographer's pool, there's the reporters and TV camera. And this time they said it was going to be stills only, which is fairly unusual.
12: Fewer Americans filed for unemployment benefits last week, with just 197,000 new claims reported. That is the lowest level since mid-July, and another sign that the U.S. job market seems to remain strong right now, despite some headwinds. First, the Kennedy Center. Now President Trump's aides may want his name on another iconic Washington landmark.
15: They're reportedly considering adding the president's name to Ford's Theater, where President Abraham Lincoln was assassinated in 1865. Staff members are circulating a list of government sites that could potentially have the president's name added to them, including Ford's Theater, according to reports citing people familiar with the discussions. An administration official told news outlets that the idea had been discussed, but they weren't sure about the status.
12: That is Bill Alexander reporting, and this is SRN News.
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10: Welcome to Pathway to Victory with author and pastor Dr. Robert Jeffress. When Jesus ascended into heaven, the disciples assumed that He would return shortly after. But 2,000 years later, we're still waiting for Jesus to appear. Today on Pathway to Victory, Dr. Robert Jeffress looks at three biblical signals of Christ's return and considers the implications for our lives. But first, let's take a moment to hear some important ministry updates.
16: Thanks, David, and welcome again to Pathway to Victory. Just before we get started, I'm inviting you to join me and Amy on the 2027 Pathway to Victory Journeys of Paul Mediterranean Cruise. One of the things I want you to know about this vacation is that we've been very intentional about how we've planned it. The dates are May 14th through the 23rd, 2027, and we've struck the right balance between meaningful exploration and genuine downtime. We'll walk ancient Thessaloniki and Ephesus, sail to Santorini and Mykonos, and open God's Word together every single day. And since the best cabins fill up fast, now's the ideal time to reserve your spot and choose the accommodations that are right for you. All the details are at ptv.org. And then, time is running short to request the exclusive book we published for you at Pathway to Victory. It's not a long book. It's more like a personal journal. My book is called Seven Lessons from My 70 Years. And it's the perfect thing to place in the hands of a child or grandchild you love. A little inheritance of faith they'll carry long after you're gone. I'd be glad to send you a copy to your home when you give a generous gift to support the ministry of Pathway to Victory. Okay, let's turn in our Bibles to Luke chapter 17. Luke was a doctor, and he offers tremendous detail about the life and ministry of Jesus. I titled today's message, Signs of the Times.
17: I have a friend who has a saying. He says, to a hammer, everything looks like a nail. And I know what he's saying. All of us tend to look at circumstances in our life or in the world through a unique set of lens, a lens that has been crafted by our own personal experience and perhaps by our own theology. To a hammer, everything looks like a nail. To those of us who believe what the Bible says about the return of Jesus Christ and the events that will precede that return, well, that determines how we look at world events. To a premillennialist, every world event looks like a sign of the second coming of Jesus. And while it's true, Matthew 24:36 says, no man knows the day or the hour of Christ's return, as we're going to see in Jesus' words today, we are still to be observant of the signs around us that are pointing to his soon and certain return. And we are to live our lives in light of his coming. That's the theme of the passage we're going to look at today. If you have your Bibles, turn to Luke chapter 17 as we talk about the signs of the times. And in verses 1 through 19, you find five simple exhortations of how we should be living our lives in these last days. First of all, he says we are to be careful in how we live. Look at verses 1 and 2. And Jesus said to his disciples, it is inevitable that stumbling blocks should come, but woe to him through whom they come. It would be better for him if a millstone were hung around his neck and he were thrown into the sea than he should cause one of these little ones to stumble. In light of Christ's return, secondly, Jesus says, be forgiving. Look at verses 3 and 4. Be on your guard. If your brother sins, rebuke him, and if he repents, forgive him. And if he sins against you 7 times a day, saying, I repent, forgive him. Why are we to forgive? Certainly because of what it does for us. You know, unforgiveness, bitterness is like an acid. The only thing it damages is the container in which it's found. But an even greater reason to forgive is God conditions his forgiveness of us on our willingness to forgive others. Remember what Jesus said in Matthew 6, 14 and 15? For if you forgive men for their transgressions, your heavenly Father will also forgive you. But if you do not forgive men, then your Father will not forgive your transgressions. Doesn't get much plainer than that, does it? Jesus says, be forgiving. Thirdly, he says, be believing. Look at verses 5 and 6. And the apostles said to the Lord, increase our faith. And the Lord said, if you have had a faith like a mustard seed, you would say to this mulberry tree, be uprooted and be planted in the sea, and it would obey you. A lot of people think that the key to effective faith is having a lot of it. But you know what the key is to effective praying? It's not the quantity of faith, it's the object of your faith. You know, Jesus said it doesn't matter how much faith you have. You can have faith so small it's like one of the tiniest seeds in nature, the mustard seed. But if you have just a tiny sliver of faith and it's placed in the right thing, the will of God, you can move mountains, you can uproot trees. Be believing in these last days, Jesus says. Fourth, be obedient. Now, these verses, they're very unusual. Look at verses 7 to 10. But which of you, having a slave plowing or tending sheep, will say to him when he has come in from the field, come immediately and sit down to eat? But will he not say to him instead, slave, prepare something for me to eat and properly clothe yourself and serve me until I've eaten and drunk, and afterwards you will eat and drink? The master doesn't thank the slave because he did the things which are commanded, does he? So you too, when you do all the things which are commanded you, say, we are unworthy slaves. We have only done that which we ought to have done. I read a number of commentators this week who said, oh, these verses are so hard to understand. They're not hard to understand at all. They're just hard to accept. What Jesus is saying is, just as a master doesn't reward his slave for doing what he's supposed to do, don't expect some big reward from God simply for doing what he's commanded you to do. That's what slaves do. They obey their masters. Be obedient. And finally, he says, be grateful. Be grateful. Now, there's a story in verses 11 to 19. This is not a parable. It's an actual occurrence. As Jesus and his disciples were making their way to Jerusalem, they were approached by 10 lepers who cried out to Jesus, Lord, heal us. And so Jesus said, you go to the priest and tell him, in Jerusalem, you've been healed. And so obediently they went to the priest, and as they walked to the priest, they were immediately healed. But only one of those 10 who was healed returned and came back to Jesus to thank him. Look at verses 17 to 19. And Jesus answered and said, were there not 10 who were cleansed? But the 9, where are they? Was no one found who would give glory to God except this foreigner, this Samaritan? And Jesus said to him, rise and go your way, for faith has made you well. Did you know God appreciates our appreciation? In Philippians 4, verse 6, I love this in the Living Bible. Paul says, don't worry about anything. Instead, pray about everything. Tell God your needs and don't forget to thank him for his answers. God revels in our gratitude. Now, these 5 exhortations we looked at are good for any time, for any Christian, but they're especially useful and important in light of Christ's returns. And that is what verse 20 turns our attention to, the end time events that will precede the return of Jesus Christ. Look at verse 20. Now, having been questioned by the Pharisees as to when the kingdom of God was coming, he answered them and said, the kingdom of God is not coming with signs to be observed, nor will they say, look, here it is, there it is, for behold, the kingdom of God is in your midst. Jesus basically said, wake up, dummies. That's in the original text. Wake up, dummies. The kingdom of God isn't coming with lightning and thunder and so forth. The kingdom of God is here. Right now, in your midst, Jesus was saying, the kingdom of God is right here, standing in front of you. I am the kingdom. And yet the Jews rejected him at that time. Doesn't mean the kingdom of God was canceled. It was just postponed. And Jesus said, when I come again, there'll be all kinds of signs. Look at verses 24 and 25. He talks about his return. For just as the lightning, when it flashes out of one part of the sky, shines to the other part of the sky, so will the Son of Man be in his day. But first, before he can come again, he must suffer many things and be rejected by this generation. And then Jesus gives us an outline of the end time events. And he does it again in Luke chapter 21. Let me walk you through this real quickly on this chart and answer a question I imagine many of you have. Notice on your chart there, it begins with the cross. That is the crucifixion of Christ that brought about our redemption. And right now, we're living in that period of time called the church age, or as Jesus called it, the time of the Gentiles. This is the period of time when God has temporarily set aside Israel because of her rejection of Christ and allowed people like you and me, Gentiles, to be a part of the kingdom. Paul talks about this in Romans 11, 25. For I don't want you to be uninformed, brethren, lest you be wise in your own estimation that a partial hardening has happened to Israel until the fullness of the Gentiles has come in. We're living in that time. God's not finished with Israel. He has one final time period to deal with them. The end of the church age will be the rapture of the church, 1 Thessalonians 4, when we are caught up to meet the Lord in the air. This is not the second coming. Christ doesn't come to earth. We meet him in the air. And once the rapture has occurred, the final 7 years of earth's history, the great tribulation, begins. And that time of tribulation for 7 years is a time in which God will not only pour out his wrath on unbelievers, but it's a time when Israel will be given one last chance to accept Christ as her Messiah. Many Jews as well as Gentiles will be saved in spite of the horrible persecution of Christians during that time. That 7-year tribulation will climax with the War of Armageddon and the second coming of Jesus Christ. When he returns, Revelation chapter 19 establishes his kingdom for 1,000 years on the earth, Revelation chapter 20. And after that 1,000-year reign of Christ, the final judgment, the great white throne judgment, the destruction of the present heaven and earth, and the new heaven and new earth in Revelation 21 and 22. Now, that's Bible prophecy in 5 minutes or less. Now, here's the question I want to answer that you may be asking. People say, well, why is it here in Luke chapter 17, later in Luke 21, Matthew 24 and 25, whenever people ask Jesus, Lord, what shall be the sign of your coming and the end of the age? Jesus never mentioned the rapture. Why is that? Did he not know about it? Did he not believe in it? It's always starting with tribulation and the second coming and the judgments. Why doesn't he talk about the rapture? Because the rapture is for the church. And Paul said the idea of a church age when Israel would be temporarily set aside is a mystery that was given to Paul to reveal. That's what he says in Ephesians chapter 3. I was the one chosen to reveal this idea of a church, a pause in God's plan with Israel. It only makes sense if Paul is the one who was given the mystery of the church, it would be Paul who was given the task of explaining the end of the church age, which would be the rapture. Jesus was talking to Jews. They were asking him, Lord, what shall be the sign of your coming? He said, well, first, it's going to be the wars and rumors of wars, Matthew 24, a time of great tribulation. There'll be flashes in the sky, and then will come about the coming of the Son of Man, just as it was in the days of Noah, and then will come the judgments. In fact, he talks about those judgments that will come with the second coming in verses 26 of Luke 17. And just as it happened in the days of Noah, so it will be in the days of the Son of Man, verses 35 and 36, there will be two women grinding at the same place. One will be taken and the other will be left. Two men will be in the field. One will be taken and the other will be left. Somebody say, oh, well, there's the rapture. One is taken away to heaven and one is left. No, the one who is taken into judgment. The other who is left, this is the second coming, is left to enter into the kingdom of God. So I don't see that there. Well, over in Matthew 24, 39, Jesus said the same thing. He said, for as it was in the days of Noah, it will be when the Son of Man returns. For they were eating, drinking, and making merry until the flood came and took them all away. So shall it be. Two men shall be in the field. One shall be taken, the other left. Two in a bed. One shall be taken. The people who are taken are taken into judgment, just as the flood came, same word, and took them all away. That was the end times that Jesus portrayed to his disciples. Now, what does that mean to us today? In Luke 21, 28, Jesus said, but when these things begin to take place, straighten up, lift up your heads, because your redemption is drawing near. No, you can't know the exact day, but when you see these things beginning to occur that are signaling my second coming, pay attention. Straighten up, because your redemption, your full redemption, is about to occur. Let me suggest in closing today three specific applications of what world events may be signaling to us today. I want you to write these down. First of all, as we look at everything that is happening in the world, it ought to center our attention on Israel.
18: It ought to center our attention on Israel. The final world conflict, regardless of what you hear in the news, is not going to be with China. It's not going to have to do with Russia or North Korea or Iran. They may be subsidiary players in this, but the final world conflict will deal with Israel. Don't you find it amazing when you look at history that so much conflict has been over this tiny sliver of land in the Middle East? It's only 200 miles long, 90 miles wide. Why in the world do people care so much about that little inconsequential land called Israel? I mean, why is it that Adolf Hitler was determined to exterminate 6 million Jews from the face of the earth? How do you explain the fact that after the Seven-Day War in 1967, eight heads of Arab states gathered together for the agreement, the Khartoum Agreement, and they said together, they said there are going to be three no's that guide our Middle East policy for Arabs. No recognition of Israel, no peace with Israel, and no negotiations with Israel. How's that for pursuing peace? That is what governs their policy today. How do you explain that? How do you explain the fact that as different as the Muslims in Iran are from the Muslims in Saudi Arabia, they are at each other's throats, but they are united in one purpose, and that is that every Jew ought to be exterminated from the face of the earth. Why do they believe that? Why are they so opposed to Israel? Listen, Israel is God's chosen nation. The Jews are God's chosen people. They are the object lesson of God's faithfulness to the world. And those who are opposed to Israel are opposed to God himself. And that's why the final world conflict is going to be centered on Israel. The second thing that current events inform us about is this, and that is they illustrate how a regional conflict could escalate quickly into a world war. They illustrate how a regional conflict could escalate into a world war. You know, people say, well, there's always been trouble in the Middle East. It goes back thousands of years until the beginning with the conflict between Ishmael and Isaac. I mean, this is nothing new. Well, two words make this time different than any other time in history. You know what the two words are? Nuclear weapons. They haven't existed before. Everybody hasn't had them before. But Iran is developing them. Russia has them. Israel has them. We have them. It doesn't take much imagination to picture what would happen if Iran launched a nuclear warhead at Jerusalem or Tel Aviv. Does anybody wonder what the

0: says the event that will begin the final 7 years of tribulation before the return of Christ will be that this world dictator will sign a peace treaty with Israel. I think it will happen like this. As I read all of the scripture and try to synthesize it, I believe there is going to be some great cataclysmic world event that will coincide with the rapture of the church. I mean, how else is the world going to explain suddenly the disappearance of millions of Christians from all over the earth? I think it will coincide with some cataclysmic world event that will plunge the world into economic and geopolitical chaos. And there will be such consternation over all of these events that the world in unison will follow the lead of somebody who says, I have the answer to peace, and it will be the Antichrist. And so they will follow him. And the first 3.5 years, Daniel 9 says, of the great tribulation will be relatively peaceful. But at the end of that first 3.5 years, the Antichrist will break his peace covenant with Israel and will plunge the world into that final 3.5 year period of the great tribulation that will end with the return of Jesus Christ. I believe what you're seeing right now is in some way paving the way for that final 7 year period. What should be our response as we see these things beginning to transpire? We don't respond with panic. We don't have to respond with fear. But Jesus says we should respond with obedience. The Apostle Peter said it this way in 2 Peter chapter 3. Seeing that all of these things are to be destroyed in this way, what sort of people ought you to be in holy conduct and godliness, looking for and hastening the coming day of God? Are you ready? Are we truly prepared for the coming day of God? That's the lingering question that brings all of us to a point of decision today, including me. And it's why understanding God's timeline for the future matters so much. This isn't idle speculation. It's preparation. Jesus told us to watch for the signs so that we would be ready for his return. Well, this is the urgent message that Pathway to Victory has delivered consistently and without interruption since 1996. Back then, Pathway to Victory was just a fledgling media ministry. Since then, the cultural confusion has intensified and the world feels more uncertain. But our teaching based on God's Word is timeless. For these reasons and more, I've written a brand new book for you. It was inspired by my 70th birthday. This exclusive hardbound book from Pathway to Victory reads more like a personal journal than a book, because it includes 7 honest lessons the Lord has taught me across a lifetime, wrapped around a few cherished photographs as well. And every page is rooted in Scripture. It's called 7 Lessons from My 70 Years. In it, I open up about my parents, my calling, and the truths that have anchored me. 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And I'll send it to your home as my thank you when you give a generous 30th anniversary gift. 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
1: 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Box

0: 206-223-6609, Dallas, Texas, 75222. I'm David J. Mullins. Is there such thing as a sin that God will never forgive? Find out the answer to that question next time in a message titled, Seven Words That Will Change Your Life. 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
8: Welcome. I'm Eric Erickson. I'm joined today by pastor, author, and cultural anthropologist Dr. Michael Youssef for a very important and timely conversation. Across America and the West, something troubling is happening. Two ideological forces that once seemed incompatible are now working together to undermine something you and I cherish deeply, the biblical values that led our society to flourish. This movement, this unholy alliance, is playing out in nearly every news headline, and it should concern every freedom-loving Christian. Dr. Michael Youssef is uniquely qualified to speak into this. He's lived in Islamic and Western countries, has spent decades studying the forces shaping our culture. Dr. Youssef, thank you so much for joining me.
9: I'm so honored to be with you, and thank you, Eric. We've known each other for many years, and it's a great honor for me to be here.
8: You and I have talked about the omni-cause that the left has certainly wrapped itself into, and you can't have a gay pride parade and a free Palestine parade at the same time because it's the same people marching.
9: Yeah, it's the most amazing thing to me. And only an indication of the fact that we're facing one enemy behind all of these, and that's not flesh and blood. That is Satan himself, as Paul said in Ephesians 6, our struggle is not with flesh and blood, but it's with the principalities and the powers and authority in the heavenly places. And if that is not a convicting argument that we are in a spiritual warfare, I don't know what. When you see people, and when you think what Iran and the Hamas did with homosexual people, they take them up the high building and throw them out. And one of the Hamas army was tortured just simply for the suspicion that he may be homosexual. And yet, all this LGBTQ community is going out saying, free Palestine, free Palestine. And they say, what, free from what? I don't know. I mean, just
8: it reminds me of that passage in Scripture where Jesus says the things of the world hate the things of God, and you have a secular ideology in Islam, both of the world,
9: yep,
8: mutually incompatible and yet perfectly aligned in these times.
9: Yeah, they are, and it's for a mutual cause, you see, and the cause is the destruction of Western civilization, which is built, whether people believe that or not, really based on the Reformation. It's the Reformation that gave, and I've done a lot of study on that when I was at Emory University, a Reformation that gave us what Western civilization is, all the conveniences, all the things that we take for granted. But they came as a result of the Reformation and the respect of the human being and the importance of the individual to God, and that God came and died for even for one sinner. And so all of that is anathema to both groups, the Marxists and the Islamists. And by the way, we're talking about Islamists and not Muslims, because I have many Muslim friends to this day. I have been with heads of states who are Muslims, and they're probably as opposed to Islamists as much as anybody else. And in fact, they outlaw them in their countries. I remember one time I was visiting with a very, very highly placed political leader in the Middle East and country, and he just leaned over. This was, I think, 2017. And he said to me, "Dr. Yusuf, would you please explain to me? I cannot understand. We outlaw Muslim Brotherhood from our countries, and yet they go to England and they get a satellite channel and they get all kinds of publicity. They get all kinds of..." And I said, "I'm sorry, I just have no answer other than pure stupidity, foolishness, and blindness." I saw a cartoon one time where a person sitting on a branch of a tree, literally sitting on it, mm-hmm, but he's sawing it.
8: I know the cartoon,
9: you seen that?
8: Yes.
9: Western civilization. I mean, we're literally committing suicide by not taking this thing seriously. And I think for us as Christian believers, we must be boldly preaching the gospel. I told key pastors in Dallas, with all the impact in Dallas, and I said, "You guys need to train your people to go out there into the trenches and preach the gospel to them instead of sitting there and absorbing their invasion."
8: I'm reminded of 1979, you had the Marxist socialists in Iran working with the Ayatollah, yeah, to destabilize the regime. Within 6 months of the Ayatollah coming to power, most of the Marxists and socialists had either been killed or fled.
9: Exactly. And that is the convenience of this unholy alliance. They try to use each other. They're wary of each other. They hate each other, but they kind of said, "Okay, I'll tolerate you in order to accomplish what I really want to accomplish." See, that happened even before the Ayatollah. And I watched, Hassan Benisadr and all these guys, prime minister and foreign minister, very articulate leftists. And Khomeini basically used them. And then fast forward after that in 2011 with the so-called Arab Spring. There were 2 million people in Tahrir Square in Cairo, and of course, it's a place I know it well. I've been in it. I literally was there every day when I was young. And I knew that the Muslim Brotherhood is behind that. The Islamists are behind that. But then all the leftist students were the ones who were creating the trouble and starting the so-called revolution. Until I read one of the documents, the magazines of the Muslim Brotherhood, they said, "Yeah, they're referring to them as the donkeys of the revolution." In the sense that once we succeed, we'll get rid of them.
8: So let's spend a little bit of time on the Muslim Brotherhood, because I think people hear it and brotherhood sounds so innocuous, and yet it's actually a deeply nefarious group that most Middle Eastern countries have stopped. In fact, you mentioned the going to the UK from overseas. I've read, yep, now in the UAE they're actively discouraging students from going to
9: UK.
8: London,
9: yep,
8: to the UK for education,
9: yep,
8: because of the radicalization,
9: yep,
8: that the Muslim Brotherhood does there and here.
9: Exactly. And they come under different names. They're called CARE here in the U.S., and they have different names in different countries, but they're the same group, same ideology. And it started by a primary school teacher, a librarian, by name Hassan al-Banna in Egypt in the 1920s. And he started this because he saw when the caliphate, Turkish Ottoman caliphate, collapsed after World War I. And he was very disturbed about this and the fact that, you know, the West carved the Arab world, the Sykes-Picot Agreement, where they, you know, France took Lebanon and Syria and North Africa, and they even gave Italy Libya. And then the British took over, you know, Egypt, Iraq, and Jordan, and Palestine, and so forth. And so he basically started as a revolutionary and wanted to bring back the 7th century culture of Islam and the caliphate. And here's another story, because you'll be very fascinated by this. I lived it, of course. I remember Ronald Reagan said, you know, people read history in books. I lived history. I'm old enough that I've lived history. And the Muslim Brotherhood worked together with the free officers, the revolution of Egypt under Mr. Nasser. Mm-hmm. There was a group of army officers who conducted a coup against King Farouk, and they kicked him out, and kicked the British out, and so forth. But they worked closely together. In this case, back in 52, 53, 54, while they were working together, these were more socialists, you know, most of them were, and I knew some of them, you know, even as a young man. But then, when the revolution succeeded and Nasser became president, he got rid of all the Muslim Brotherhood. He either put them in prison or killed them. And so, one way or another, they will turn on each other. And that is why we need to be wise as serpents. And they cannot survive, but we should be leery of the fact that they are using each other to create what this Karl Marx and Engels said, you know, basically you create that division and then the society collapses and then you build your communist utopia. It's the same thing in Islam, that you create a division to create an Islamic society. So they have that in common.
10: What are the aspects that I think a lot of people don't understand is when you think of people of faith, you tend to think of honest, truthful people. And yet in Islam, you are given permission to lie, to subvert other cultures, to embed within those cultures.
9: Yes. This taqiyya, was known as in the jurisprudence, taqiyya, really started at the time when there was a Shia-Sunni war over the succession of the Prophet. And so the Shiites came up with that it's okay to lie to your enemy until you succeed, but then got adopted by all branches of Islam, Sunni, Shiite, and it's okay to not only lie, but deceive your enemy, because that's a virtue. You're in Sabil Allah, you're fighting in the way of God, and therefore you have God's blessing no matter what you do.
6: 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Learn more at ltw.org.
10: So now we have this divide between Islam, the advance of the Muslim Brotherhood, and this working with progressive secular atheists who want nothing to do with religion in this unholy alliance to what progressives see as advancing hostility towards traditional faith values, biblical values, and the Muslim Brotherhood, the Medina Muslims, if you would, riding on it to invade the country. And the progressives don't even see it coming, it seems like.
9: No, and they choose those passages where it says fight against even the people of the book. Because then the first says, listen to them, get their advice. Later on it says, fight against them, Jews and Christians, because they're friends of one another. And so they use those passages, they take them out and they said, this is our day, this is our time, we're going to rule the world, and the only way we're going to rule the world is that we're going to create this chaos in order to have an opportunity. On the Shia's point of view, it said, get opportunity for the Mahdi to show up, because the 12th Imam supposedly disappeared in infancy, and he's hiding somewhere. He's going to come back when the world is in chaos. That's what the Iranians want, to create a chaos so that they force the Mahdi to come in. From the Sunni point of view, this is the way to give a rise to a new caliphate, the successor to the Prophet.
10: And progressives in this country, not only do they not really get religion, they have their own, I mean, I would argue secularism is a religion.
9: Of course.
10: That it can ride on the coattails of what the Muslim Brotherhood is doing. And So now they're helping in places around the country where Christianity is treated as hostile. Islam is openly embraced by progressives. You go San Francisco, Michigan, now certain parts of progressive territory in Texas where progressives are welcoming this in.
9: In Canada, there are some churches that are inviting once a month, they invite the local imam to preach the sermon.
10: Wow.
9: And with this whole Chrislam thing, started in Nigeria, but is now in so many of the mainland denominations, all the, I call them the apostates, who have turned their back on the truth of the gospel and become universalist. And in showing how kind they are,
10: they invite. We're all going to heaven.
9: Well, why don't you have the imam invite the preacher, come and give a sermon in the mosque once a month? Oh, no. And the very reason why they wanted not just build any building for as a mosque, particularly in England and here, the greatest victory is when they take a church and they'll buy it. And they just bought three in northeast of the United States. Mm-hmm. They bought big churches and convert them into mosques. That is the height of victory, that ours is the true religion. And so if you give them a piece of land to build, yeah, it's okay, but not as victorious in their mind as to be able to buy a church, take the cross down, put the crescent, and make it a mosque.
10: You mentioned that near me is a primitive Baptist church, very historic. The congregation faded. It was bought and turned into an Islamic center, and they kept the stained glass windows of Abraham and of Moses. They even kept the stained glass window of Jesus. They took out the stained glass window of the cross.
9: Well, of course. And because they say, well, these are prophets, that we acknowledge them as prophets. And again, so every Friday they go there, they say, we're victorious. We have taken that and turned it into Allah's house of worship. And therefore, that's our victory. Hagia Sophia, in, as you know, was for a long time a museum. And they still have some of the Christian semblance, which was built to be the largest church in the world. But then Erdogan came in and said, no, no, no, we're going to turn it back into a mosque. And it's not only one. Two other churches in Turkey, he done the same thing. Now, here's the problem. Most people don't understand this. Now, even our politicians, our political leaders, some of whom I love and agree with, but they have no discernment that basically there is a competition between Erdogan in Turkey and the Ayatollah in Iran. Each of them want to present themselves as the true successor of the prophet. I am the caliphate. And then you get the Saudis say, wait a minute, we're the guardians of the holy sites. You can't take that from us. And so you have that kind of inner war going on over who's being the rightful successor for today. And you got the Islamist on the other hand. I said, no, no, no, none of you guys are. We're waiting for the right successor to rise. And he may be rising from among us. And as you know, ISIS had their own. And then Al-Qaeda had their own successor and believed it to be until they get killed. And then they're kind of looking for a successor. They're still searching.
10: You mentioned the Muslim masters. Historically, you mentioned Nasser earlier. The Muslim Brotherhood was chased out of almost every Middle Eastern country for their Islamism and radicalism. And a lot of them wound up in Qatar, which to this day now is spreading a lot of money among both conservative and progressive political groups in the United States and secular voices, sending people to Qatar. It's deeply infiltrated Washington, D.C. on both sides, and it's the closest country in the Middle East to Iran, too. It seems to be a very dangerous play.
9: It is, and when we have a military base there, and we just signed a joint defense agreement. And this is why I want to pull my hair sometimes. I said, do these people know that what's going on? Al Jazeera was founded by the Qatari royal family in order to promote Islamization. When the Muslim Brotherhood got kicked out of Egypt, particularly among them was a man named Yusuf Qardawi. He's one of their spiritual leaders. I mean, he's the man who really devised this third jihad concept. And I've read a lot of his material. And he says, you know, the first jihad was in 600s. We came all the way to France, and we got stopped. Then in the 1400s, the Turks came all the way to Vienna, occupied for a while, then failed. The third jihad is not going to be by the sword like in the first two, but it's going to be by birth rate and investment of petrodollar. Well, that appealed to members of the royal family in Qatar. So they brought Qardawi and all of the Muslim Brotherhood who were kicked out of Egypt to Qatar, started Al Jazeera, run by Muslim Brotherhood people. And it's constant, day after day, attacking the non-Islamists, the Muslim who are not Islamists. And that's why Qatar has tension with the Saudis, have tension with the Emiratis, have tension with Egypt, they have tension with all the others, because the statistic says that they have spent $6.6 billion on educational institutions in the United States. That's not because of our blue eyes.
10: Right. You know? Well, for a time, there was moral outrage in the United States over the Confucius Institutes funded by the Chinese Communist Party. And there's been a real recognition that we needed to get rid of those in the U.S. There doesn't seem to be the recognition that Qatar is doing what the Chinese Communist Party had done.
9: No, because there's a whole lot more money.
10: Right.
9: I mean, vast amounts of money. When you talk about billions of dollars. And the moment one outspoken person from a university in the United States be on the media and attacking and so forth, the next thing, that university or that college will get, you know, $200 million as a grant to start a Middle East study, Middle Eastern study, which is Islamization. And all of a sudden, that professor just silenced. I've documented many of those. And so, yeah, Qatar. And in one stage, I remember the foreign minister of Saudi Arabia was being interviewed in a press conference, and he was asked about Qatar, you know, and he said, it's not that we disagree with them. We just want nothing to do with them. That's circulating in the media. I mean, I have clips of it. But sometimes these things change. And now I fear that Qatar is spreading a lot more money. They bought Harrods of London. They bought Barclays Bank. They own so much that whatever Qatar says to the British government, they have to listen to it very, very carefully. They gave the king suitcases worth of 500 euros. Mm-hmm. $3 million just came in to his charity. Well, it's not illegal, but they don't do this for just because of they love the British.
10: Right.
9: They do it because that's their agenda. And they're driven by that group of people in Qatar, Muslim Brotherhood. They're probably very few of them even Qataris. The Egyptians, the Syrians, the Palestinians, and Hamas headquarters, and even the Taliban. They have a major presence in Qatar. And they have an office there. And they're constantly speaking, you know, saying one thing about Afghanistan, and the truth and the reality is exact opposite. But it's just all public relations stuff.
10: You do, as Americans always love to say, follow the money.
9: Yes.
10: You follow the money with the Qataris as
9: yes,
10: well,
9: absolutely.
10: Showing how they're spreading the...
9: Yes, and it's not just given to progressive leftists.
10: Right.
9: It's given to conservatives, whom they deceived as that they are just, you know, religious people, and they are all they want is a friendship with America. And well, what kind of a price are we going to pay for that friendship? What kind of a price we're paying for $6.6 billion that they're spreading around in universities around the country? And so that is extremely important. We live in the most critical time. I believe it's the most exciting time, because as we trust in the Lord, we're going to see some amazing things that He will do.
10: We live in a self-help society in the West. We can go buy a book and read. We can get our therapist on the internet. And I don't know that even a lot of Christians who, they're not regular churchgoers, but they do identify with Christ, that they don't understand the real power of prayer in solving these problems.
9: Well, in reality, what I believe that we're coming into this age where there's a demarcation. God is making the separation. I think the nominal Christians, the Christians in name only, they're not going to survive, but the core, the elect, the faithful people, those are the ones that I really very burdened about and with to get serious about their faith and to take the gospel seriously and take the preaching of the gospel seriously. The sad part about, you know, at least in my experience, I used to be part of a mainline denomination that used to be 2.5 million people in America. There is some 400,000 now, which is an indication to me that God is moving on. Look, you rejected me, you reject my divinity, you reject my resurrection. I'm moving on. And so I want to focus on the remnant, and I want to encourage the remnant that the time is urgent. The hour is now, and we cannot back down. We cannot go to sleep. We cannot sit back. And that's why I remember a journalist interviewing me in London, and she said, people your age, and this was several years ago, you know, sitting on the beach, putting the feet up or playing golf. This lady, I mean, I am more intense about the gospel now than ever. There's no retirement for me. And so I'm trying to lead by example, but also I'm trying to lead by motivating people that our reward in heaven is going to be so great when we don't ignore the gospel and we don't just live for self and we don't focus on our own needs, you know. And there's nothing wrong with having needs and praying for God, to God about the needs. But seeking first the kingdom of God and His righteousness is now more urgent than ever.
10: Dr. Yusuf, don't stop doing it. Thank you so much for spending time with me.
9: Pleasure, Eric.
10: This has been fantastic. Thank you so much. The book is An Unholy Alliance by Dr. Michael Yusuf. If you're interested in this topic and how Islamists are spreading in the Western world, subversively, using politicians on both sides of the aisle, lying even in places like Texas to be able to expand their agenda, and also spreading around the world to disrupt the Western order and also to begin persecuting Christians. This is an excellent book for you to read. 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
21: With SRN News, I'm Keith Peters in Washington. President Trump is hailing the truly great friendship he's forged with Xi Jinping as the Chinese leader began his highly anticipated state visit at the White House. Xi is pressing for the world's two biggest economies to work more closely together to avoid friction as they compete. The Brookings Institution's Jonathan Zinn, a former CIA China analyst, says he does not expect anything substantive from the two leaders discussing AI.
22: Partially because, you know, the Trump administration or President Trump himself does not seem focused on getting the U.S. government's arms around the set of issues and the concerns that have been percolating over the past week. And I think on the Chinese side, I don't think they have those concerns yet, right, about AI being an existential threat.
21: Xi spoke about artificial intelligence and said China and the U.S. had a responsibility to ensure that humans always operate AI. Russian strikes on Ukraine and Ukrainian strikes in Western Russia are causing more damage to both countries.
23: Russian strikes in Ukraine's capital, as well as the Kharkiv and Odessa regions, have killed at least 8 people, according to authorities, while Ukraine continued to strike within Russia. The Russian strikes came a day after Ukrainian President Volodymyr Zelensky urged countries to impose sanctions and trade bans on Russia.
24: When someone gives Russia more money through trade, they give this war more time.
23: In Kyiv, local resident Hassan Khaliov said he awoke at 1 a.m. to what he described as a ball of fire, describing the scene as a nightmare. I'm Karen Shamas.
21: Despite increasing political anxiety over the Iran war, senators narrowly rejected a war powers resolution. Thursday's vote was the 14th time the Senate sought to halt President Trump's action. This is SRN News.
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1: The personally gifted organization, they see the big picture, not only for whatever business they may be in, their spiritual life, they're always looking at the big picture because they realize if my life is going to count today, I must be able to see the big picture out there somewhere. Now, the truth is all of us ought to be organized. All of us should be organized. But the gift of organization has a special bent in that direction, and God has wired them in a very special way.
2: You have a great project in mind. You also have a group of people willing to help. Now you need someone to lead. Believers with the gift of organization are uniquely equipped to be God's planners and coordinators. Today on In Touch, the teaching ministry of Dr. Charles Stanley will learn about those gifted to be leaders and managers as our series, Living in the Power of the Holy Spirit, continues.
1: God has a plan for your life. In fact, He has plans for your life. He has a purpose for your life. He has a will for your life. He's made choices for your life. And then knowing that He's a God of absolute wisdom, unconditional love, and infinite power, that ought to excite every single one of us to say, all right, I want to find out what the plan is. I want to get in the center of it, and I want my life to be a fulfillment of the plan of this awesome, all-wise, all-loving, all-powerful God. Amen? When you think about it, He loves us that much. And He didn't just say it, but He also has equipped every single one of us to fulfill that plan. Whatever His purpose and plan for your life is, He has given us the Holy Spirit. And the Holy Spirit has given to each one of us a spiritual gift. That is a gift that fits, that suits, that's tailored just for the plan and purpose that He has for our life. So the spiritual gifts fit. And they're an absolute necessity. This is a part of the series on living in the power of the Holy Spirit. And one aspect of that is spiritual gifts. And that is, there are motivational gifts. There are manifestations of these gifts. There are different ministries. But Paul said in Romans chapter 12, in verses 6 through 8, he lists and he describes for us what these motivational gifts are. And each person has at least one motivational gift, and oftentimes, more than not, there are secondary gifts that come close, all of which fit together, which simply says that God has equipped every single one of His children, that is those of us who trusted Christ as our Savior. That's when the Holy Spirit comes to live His life in and through us and to grant us the gift and put it to work. He has enabled us to so live and to so operate will be a success of whatever He calls us to do. So listen to what he says these gifts are in Romans chapter 12, beginning in verse 6. Since we have gifts that differ according to the grace given to us, that is, God's the one who decides, he says, then each one of us is to exercise them accordingly. That is, God not only grants us a gift, but we are accountable to Him for the way we operate these gifts. Then he says, if prophecy according to the proportion of his faith, if service in his serving, he who teaches in his teaching, he who exhorts in his exhortation, he who gives with liberality, he who leads with diligence, and he who shows mercy with mercifulness and cheerfulness. And so these are the gifts. Now, today we're talking about the gift of organization. Now watch this carefully, because I don't want you to be misled here. When we say the gift of organization, that Greek word means the one who stands in front and leads. It means organization, and it means administration. All three of those words are encompassed here: organization, administration, and leading. So, in order that you will not have the idea that we're talking about some corporate president somewhere, though that may be included, that we're talking about every single person who has this gift has a gift of organization, which will involve administrating, which will involve also leading. And I want to start by simply saying this, that I want you to recognize this is true in the home, mother, father, children. It's true in your relationships with people. It's true anywhere and everywhere, because God has given you this gift for a very specific reason. So the gift of organization is a gift that is to be employed, as he says, in every aspect of your life. So with that in mind, when you listen to these characteristics, you have to ask yourself, is that the way I think? Is that the way I think? Is that the way I would respond? Is that what motivates me? And if when you can say yes to these, then you'll know that you have this gift. Now, the truth is, all of us ought to be organized. All of us should be organized. But the gift of organization has a special bent in that direction, and God has wired them in a very special way. So what are those characteristics? Let's begin. And they have the ability to see the big picture and be able to visualize the results. Now, let's just bring this down to home, for example. Let's say that you have children, and you're raising children in your home. And so what is the big picture in raising children? Well, it ought to be that you want to raise godly children who will grow up, serve the Lord if at all possible in some fashion, and they will live a godly life, marry a godly person, and live the kind of life that will bring honor and glory to God and be a good heritage to you. So if that's the big picture you have, what happens? You're able to visualize that, and that's in your mind. That's the big picture in your mind about children. So ask yourself this question. In your life today, what is the big picture you have about your personal life? What is it out there that you're looking for? Where are you headed? How do you intend to get there? Do you have a dream? Do you have a vision? Do you have a purpose? Do you believe you have God's plan for your life? Now watch this carefully. The personal gift of organization, they see the big picture. Not only for whatever business they may be in, their spiritual life, they're always looking at the big picture because they realize if my life is going to count today, I must be able to see the big picture out there somewhere. And so very important, the personal gift of organization understands that. Secondly, the ability to break down major goals into smaller achievable tasks. It's one thing to have big goals, but the question is, did they just remain big goals? The person with the gift of organization looks at the big goal and says, all right, how can I achieve this? I break it down into smaller bites. And we all have heard the old saying, you know, how do you eat an elephant? One bite at a time. You certainly couldn't swallow him. And the truth is, if you're going to accomplish anything in life, you must not only have the big picture, but you must be willing to be able to break it down into small affections. For example, let's say back to godly children. And that is, you're raising godly children, here's what you do. You take a bite at a time. You break it down into smaller bites, and here's what happens. You hammer away at a principle, and then you hammer away at another principle. So what you're doing is you are instilling within the minds of your children or grandchildren these thoughts, godly principles of the Word of God. And so little by little, month after month, year after year, by the time they leave to go away to college, you have sort of impregnated them with so many wonderful godly principles. When they get away from home, it doesn't make any difference. They know that they're still accountable to God because you have taught them. You've demonstrated to them. And so what you've done, not sit them down and say, now, in one time, here's the kind of young person I want you to grow up to be. Here's the kind of adult I want you to be. And you give them all these principles one time and say, there. It doesn't happen that way. It's a bite here and a bite there. It's a step here and a step then, a principle here and a principle there. And you think about this. 18 years you have those children in your home, under your leadership, under your influence, under your testimony, your abilities, your skills, your habits. And you know what happens? They pick them up. They listen to what you say. They watch the way you live. And what you have done over a period of 18 years, you have instilled within them, either good or evil. You've instilled within them diligence or lack of diligence, discipline or lack of discipline. So what happens? Then we wonder why they turn out the way they turn out. And so what you have to ask is, how do we put this big picture together? One step at a time. And so I hammer away at that in the issue of families and so forth, because I don't want you to have the idea, well, you're just talking to somebody who has a big corporation. Big corporation man, you know what he has to do? If he doesn't have the big picture and he doesn't break down into small bites, then you know what? He won't succeed no matter who he is. And so the gift of organization certainly understands that. Then, of course, there's the ability to know what can and what cannot be delegated. The person of gift on organization knows that they're responsible. They know what they can delegate to someone else. They know what they cannot. And oftentimes, parents need to recognize this because in the family. There are certain things you can delegate to one child because you know that they'll do a good job of it. If you delegated the same thing to one of the other kids, not going to work. So also, whether it's in the ministry or whether it's in your business, people you work for, they delegate responsibilities to certain people because they believe that person has the ability and skills to achieve that. And a person who has a gift of organization, they know what they can delegate and they know what they cannot, because the person not only knows to whom, but realizes that ultimately they're responsible. You remember this. We can't delegate our private meditation to somebody else. In other words, if we said, well, I'm going to delegate my quiet time with God, I'm going to delegate that to my wife, let her do that. Now, let me just say this. You can't do that, but sometimes I'll see a lot of evidence of that. Well, you know, the wife takes the notes. Now, I'm not looking at anybody to see who's taking notes. I'm just saying that I do know that a lot of times the wife's the secretary. Now, that's okay if you get home and you share the notes and talk about them, but maybe you ought to stop and ask yourself the question, would I learn more if I took the notes? Because more than likely, she's only, you know what notes she's taking? The things that apply to her. Oh, the things that may not make you look so good. So you got to think about, you have to think about that. And so the person with the gift of organization, you know what, they know what's going on, and they have the ability to know what they can delegate and what they cannot delegate. Now, if I just made you uncomfortable, it's your own fault, not my fault. So then, of course, there is the tendency to remove themselves from distracting details in order to focus on the ultimate goal. For example, a person who has responsibility, you must focus on the big picture. You must focus on what you want to achieve. You must focus on the dream and not be distracted. And here's what happens. When God gives you a goal in your life or purpose or sense of direction, mark it down. Satan is going to do everything in his power to be a distraction. He's going to distract you with people, ideas, temptations. In other words, there's always a side trail. And remember this one. Most of the time, right before you get to a very crucial point in your life, a very crucial point, Satan will offer you a detour every time. He'll let you get right up to it and offer you a detour. And so a person with a gift of organization is a person who knows that they must keep their focus on the goal. They must not allow themselves to get distracted by something else. Listen, when somebody offers you something, you have to ask yourself, first of all, watch this. Does this look like God? Does this sound like God? Is this the wisest thing I can do? That's always the right question. Is this the wisest thing I can do? When you ask yourself that question and you're willing to be obedient to God, He's going to keep you out of trouble. And you're going to be able to accomplish what God wants you to accomplish. So when I think about that, and I think about how oftentimes people get off base because they get distracted by something that looks really good. And as a result, they come up with a great bit of disappointment because that's just not the way life is. Then, of course, there is the whole issue of the need for loyalty. They want to choose people to work for them who will be loyal to them. They don't want somebody working for them and behind their back stabbing them in the back. Now, I want you to think about this for a moment. Disloyalty is a horrible sin. I'm going to show you why. Listen very carefully. When you're disloyal, you walk the pathway of Judas Iscariot. For the simple reason he walked with Jesus for 3 years. You would have thought he was as faithful and loyal as anybody, because that's the way he acted. But deep down inside, he was not. And in those crucial moments of the life of the Lord Jesus Christ, for 30 pieces of silver, he betrayed. He was disloyal to the Son of God. He was disloyal to God. He was disloyal to the man who had told him more about who the Father was. He watched his miracles, feeding 5,000, raising the dead, healing lepers. And what happens? For 30 pieces of silver, turn his back on him. Before you're disloyal to a friend, to a wife or a husband, or to your children, or to your parents, or to the people you work for, ask yourself the question, do I want to walk the path of Judas Iscariot? That's disloyalty. That's the ultimate expression of disloyalty. right in front of all the other disciples, in front of everybody, he walks up and kisses him, having sold him out for 30 pieces of silver. There are people who work for you who'll do the same thing to you. Disloyal. The person with the gift of organization realizes that if they're going to accomplish anything, especially the goal that they have before them, loyalty is very important. So the gift of organization, that person knows how to choose the right people to do what needs to be done. Then there is the desire to complete the task as soon as possible. A person with the gift of organization, they don't want to just mess around. They want to get the job done. And so whether it's, for example, it's the home, cleaning up, or on your job or in the ministry, let's get it done. In other words, be disciplined enough to put it to work. Let's don't wait around. Let's don't wait till it's convenient. Let's don't wait till... In other words, the person with the gift of organization will never say, well, when I feel like it. Well, if you do things on the basis of what you feel, you won't get much done in life, probably. It's not how I feel. It's what's the task? How do we get it done? Let's get it moving. Let's make it work. And then there is the whole idea of the joy and fulfillment that comes in seeing a completed task, and the joy that the other people will also have. And so the person who has the gift of organization, if you ask them, what brings you the greatest sense of joy? People's approval? Nope. Not people's approval. What brings them the greatest sense of satisfaction and contentment is they got it done. Here's the finished product. We were building this building, or we were doing this, or whatever it might be. We got it done. Even if it's a vacation. We sat down, we planned it, we worked it all out. We went on the vacation, we had a fantastic time. We came home, we were all as happy as we can be. The most important thing is, you know what? We planned it, we did it. And that's very important, because you see, every time you and I plan something and we complete it, there's a sense of satisfaction and success. And remember this, God wants you to be successful at everything that fits His plan and purpose for your life. You have the Holy Spirit to enable you and to help you. And the person with the gift of organization, of course, understands that. Then there's the desire to move on. When a person has the gift of organization, when they complete one task, their desire is that, what's the next project? What's the next task? They just sort of live from one task and one responsibility to the other, and one project to the other. And the person with the gift of organization, they're just wired that way. They're just wired to accomplish the task and then look for the task that is to follow. And so I just want to challenge you that if that's your gift, hey, look, get busy. Identify, even if that's not your gift, identify what are your dreams in life. What do you want to achieve? What do you want to accomplish? What do you want to be like? Who do you want to be like? How do you want your life to end? You better get started now. Then why don't you look at those questions, get by yourself with Almighty God and say, Lord, show me your plan. Show me your will. What's the next step in my life? Show me if I'm on the right path. Show me if I'm heading in the wrong direction. Show me if I have a right relationship or a wrong relationship. Show me financially where I am, where you want me to be. For Lord, I want to walk in the center of your will. And I guarantee you, God will answer that prayer. He's committed to that. And I want to challenge you to be honest enough to ask him. And then you decide. Listen carefully. Do you want the best possible for your life? Now, next year, 20 years from now, the last day of your life, you want the best? Then do what he tells you to do. I want to encourage you, if you've never trusted Jesus Christ as your personal Savior, listen. All of this may be nebulous to you, but not really. Because once you ask him to forgive you of your sin, which you need to do if you're not saved, and you ask the Lord Jesus Christ to forgive you on the basis of the fact that he died on the cross on your behalf, once you ask him to forgive you of your sin, and you say to him, I'm surrendering my life to you. You know what happens? Your sins are forgiven. The Holy Spirit comes to live inside of you, seals you as a child of God forever. And then he begins to, listen, do what? Reveal his will, work out the plan and purpose for your life that God has set before you. If you'll let him do it. If you're waiting on God, stop waiting. He's waiting on you to surrender your life to him so he can demonstrate his awesome love for you if you will allow him to do it.
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4: 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Have you ever been so caught up in what you're doing that you forgot where you're going? With a reminder for believers, here's a moment with Charles Stanley.
5: If you're just living from week to week to get paid so you can make ends meet, so you can live to the next week and make ends meet, that's no way to live. You say, well, that's the best I can do right now. Then stop and ask God, Lord, what's your plan? And let me just say this. It's very important for all of us. I do it for myself. I know it's wise. Probably about every 2 or 3 months, usually about every 3 months, I'll stop, back away, don't answer the phone, get in a prayer room in my house, and just say, okay, Lord, I want you to help me to see where I am, in my relationship to you. Let me see where I'm in relationship to the church, In Touch, my friends, where I'm in relationships, my health, my exercise, what I'm eating. In other words, where am I? Just help me to understand where I am. If you don't take time often to check out where you are, do you know what will happen? You'll be off on some side road somewhere. Why? Because there's 1,000 voices pulling you over here. Well, I want this, and I want that. This ought to be done. That ought to be done. And these ought to see these people. Ought to do this, and ought to do that. Listen, if you live by should, ought, must, those three persons will kill you. I should do this, I ought to do that, and I must do the other. No, Father, what would you have me to do? And so what you have to remember is this. It's not what other people think. The issue is, what's the task that God has for us? And so if you have dreams and you only dream, you'll never get anywhere. When you're willing to ask for the wisdom of God, accept the unconditional love of God to enable you, and you trust in the power of God to provide for you, you can accomplish anything and everything God has set out for your life.
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6: And we return today to Ephesians chapter 1, where we camped out yesterday, listing the spiritual blessings that Paul gave in his letter to the Ephesian believers. And if you get through this list and you don't feel buoyed up in your spirit and excited about what it means to be a Christian, you're not reading the same Bible that I am. God has done some wonderful things for us. We forget them, we take them for granted, and sometimes we let the personal grievances and difficulties of today rob us of the truth of these wonderful blessings. So it's good to review them. Most of all, it's good to know where they're found in the Bible, and I'm happy to be able to share them with you in this broadcast today. The Book of Jonah has been our discussion up until this point. We finished it just a few days ago, but you can still get the study guide and the CD package that goes with that series. And I hope many of you will do that and teach that in your small groups. It's a great study. Also, during this month, we're featuring the calendar, The Light of the World. It is a 14-month calendar, begins in November. That's why we offer in September to get it to you in time. You can start listing all of your scheduled events in the little blocks for each day. There's a Bible reading schedule embedded in the calendar, and many other things that you will want to have. And it's just so beautiful. You hang it any place in your home, and it will be a focal point for people who come to see you because it represents the light of the world, who is Jesus Christ. This calendar is yours for the asking when you send a gift of any size to Turning Point during the month of September. And we say thank you with this gift and with these words. Here is part two of Eight Spiritual Blessings. Verse 5, the second blessing Paul revealed to us is that not only are we chosen, but we are also adopted. Verse 5 says, having predestined to us to adoption as sons of Jesus Christ to himself, according to the good pleasure of his will. And there's another one of those dangerous words, predestined. You probably heard of that word before. Paul doesn't use that word in the way many people use it today. He was not saying that in eternity past, God predestined the entire outcome of your life so that you don't have free will and don't have the ability to make any real choices. No, the word predestined just means to set boundaries around something so that it stays on a certain course. Here's what the Bible says. God chose you in eternity past, and then he predestined or predetermined in his sovereignty that you would be adopted as a son or daughter in his household. This is a critical truth because adoption in the ancient world was way different than it is now. We have an adopted child, and we've been through the adoption process, and we know what that's all about. But in Paul's day, children didn't really have any legal rights or status until they reached a certain age, till they became mature. And when that time came, the child would be brought forth and officially recognized as an adult, which meant they were granted all the rights and all the privileges they deserved as an adult within that family. So what God communicated through this passage of Scripture is that when He chose us in the past, He determined that we should be adopted into His family as mature sons and mature daughters. We would have all the rights and privileges associated with a member of His family. That's news, of course, but here is the really astounding thing. The Bible says that because we have been adopted as mature sons and daughters in the family of God, we have the same status with Almighty God as Jesus Christ. We are co-heirs with Him, the Bible says, which means everything Christ has with the Father, we have with the Father. Try to let that reality sink in for a moment. You have been chosen by God. You have been blessed not just with inclusion in His household, but full adoption as a son or daughter. You are legally and spiritually a child of God. And then Paul says, and this one I like about as much as any of them, we are accepted. I recently came across a video featuring a young man named Kurt Kinley from Normal, Illinois. At the time of filming, Kurt was 20 years old and working two jobs. He also had Down syndrome. And the video captured the moment that Kurt opened an acceptance letter from a local community college. As he takes the letter out of the envelope, you can see the anticipation on his face, as well as the fear. His head swivels from side to side as he reads the first few sentences, and then he raises his arms in triumph and says, "I'm in! I've been accepted!" Kurt's laughter and shouts of joy are quickly drowned out by his family and friends gathered around him. And after a moment of filming, he literally bounces with joy. His mom asks him to read the letter out loud, and he started to do that. He stands with his father, and he dutifully reads the first sentence. And here's what the sentence said: "We are pleased to inform you that you have been accepted." And he couldn't go any further. He just fell apart. Oh, what it means to be accepted. Oh, and college is important. But to be accepted in life. As you look around the world today, men and women, what you see is Kurt Kinley's not the only person looking for acceptance. That's the case for all of us. Acceptance from our parents. I've heard so many stories from guys who grew up in my generation who never really ever felt accepted by their father. And they say, well, that was a different generation. Fathers back then didn't communicate very much. They just sort of were stoic, you know. I hope you didn't have a stoic father. And if you are a father, don't be a stoic father. Sometimes acceptance from our friends. We live in a culture right now where the internet rules and so many kids are getting off the track because they don't feel accepted, and they go to the internet and they try to find acceptance there and they don't find it. And if they're not careful, they get on the wrong side of somebody, and then they get bullied on the internet and sometimes destroyed. More suicides happening in that age group than we have ever had in the history of our country because of the lack of being accepted. Acceptance from the world. Acceptance where you work. It now includes the shadowy specter of social media. And then there's acceptance from God. How do I know that God has accepted me? Those of us who have chosen to follow Jesus can rest assured on that last count. As Paul makes clear in verses 5 and 6, we have already been accepted by our Heavenly Father. Having predestined us to adoption by sons by Jesus Christ to Himself, according to His good pleasure, to the praise and glory of His grace, by which He has made us accepted in the Beloved. Notice the word beloved. It's a term that refers to Jesus Christ. There are three times in Scripture where heaven opens and Almighty God looks down on His Son and says, "This is my beloved Son in whom I am well pleased." Paul was teaching you and me, who are chosen and adopted, that we have also been accepted, and because of Jesus Christ, we belong to His family in the same way that Jesus Christ belongs to His family. Don't you love that gift? Isn't that a blessing worth treasuring? Almighty God accepts you in the same way he accepts his own son, his beloved son, Jesus Christ. So when you're having that moment of concern, and maybe sometimes it's a little bit of self-pity too, and you wonder, does anybody accept me? Do I belong to anybody? Does anybody care? Let me ask you to go back and read this again. Underline it with your pen. Almighty God has accepted you. Listen to me. If you've been accepted by the highest source and power in the universe, you have flat out been accepted. And you belong to God. And you don't have to walk around wondering, do I fit and do I measure up? You measure up with God because he uses the measuring stick of Jesus Christ. And when he looks to measure you, he measures Jesus Christ in your place. And Jesus Christ always measures up. We are chosen. We are adopted. We are accepted. And then the Bible says we're redeemed. Look at the next verse in the longest sentence in the Bible. In whom we have redemption through his blood, the forgiveness of sins according to the riches of his grace. Now, that's a word we hear a lot in church, and I'm glad to get off those other more distinguishing terms and talk about redemption. What is that? What does it mean to be redeemed? Well, in the Greek language, Paul used to write this letter, to redeem something meant to buy it back and cause it to be set free. We think of redemption primarily as a theological concept, but it carried more of a financial association in the ancient world. My wife, Don, and I have had the privilege of traveling around the country a lot. Some years back, we stopped in a southern city and stayed at a hotel. While we were checking in, the concierge said to us, be sure you go and see the marketplace. I said, why is that so important? I mean, after all, if you're married to my wife, you've been to a lot of marketplaces, right? I'll never forget his answer. He said, just about a block from this hotel is one of the old slave markets they used to use to sell and buy slaves. But they've turned it into a kind of flea market. And you ought to go down there and see it. Well, we did. We went down, and I have to tell you, I had the eeriest feeling while we were there. I was walking through a place that represented one of the worst moments in the history of our nation. A period in which men and women created in the image of Almighty God were bought and sold like pieces of property. Just like the various goods being marketed and purchased at that flea market today. It's a terrible thought, a terrible image. But I want you to keep that image in mind as you read Romans 6, 17 and 18. But God be thanked that though you were slaves of sin, yet you obeyed from the heart that form of doctrine to which you were delivered. And having been set free from sin, you became slaves of righteousness. What a wonderful text that is. The Bible says that you and I used to be slaves on the slave market of sin. What does that mean? Before you come to Christ, it's impossible for you not to sin. I mean, you still sin after you become a Christian, but it doesn't have to be that way. But before you have a power within you to help you not to do sinful things, you're a slave to it. You say, well, I'm a good person. But you know, the Bible doesn't look at it that way. The Bible looks at it not only by what you do, but the motives you have by doing it. What is your purpose? Before you become a Christian, you don't have the ability not to sin. So you become kind of like a slave. You're caught up in the slave market of sin. But one day Almighty God came down to buy us back. Did you know what he used for collateral? He used his own son, Jesus Christ, and his precious blood. He bought us by the precious blood of Christ off of the slave market of sin. And that blood was spilled on the altar of the cross. And he bought us back so that we could be free not to sin and free to do right. He redeemed us. We are chosen. We are adopted. We are accepted. We are redeemed. And then it says, we are enlightened, verses 8 and 9. This is kind of a wordy text, but we won't get too much into it. Let's read it. Which he made to abound toward us all in wisdom and prudence, having made known to us the mystery of his will, according to his good pleasure, which he purposed in himself. Now, there's two phrases here that I want you to notice. First, God's riches and grace abound toward us in these ways, through wisdom and prudence. When we become Christians, God gives us a certain kind of wisdom and prudence. And then God makes known to us the mystery of his will. This goes back to the idea that before you become a Christian, you can't understand God. You can't understand godly things. You just wonder, what is that all about? What are those crazy people doing that think that? Well, let me give you a verse of scripture that explains it. 1 Corinthians 2:14 says, "But the natural man does not receive the things of the Spirit of God, for they are foolishness to him. He cannot know them because they are spiritually discerned." What Paul is saying is that before you become a Christian, you can't understand. I've had so many people that I've talked to over the years, telling them about my faith in Jesus Christ and leading them to a relationship with Christ. And they say something like this. One guy once told me, "You know, I used to try to read that Bible you have, and it never made any sense." And he said, "Then I accepted Christ, and in the meantime, somebody rewrote the Bible." And what he meant was that now that he had the Holy Spirit in his heart, he began to understand the Bible. We can't understand spiritual things in the natural. We need the spiritual. And the Bible says that when you become a Christian, what happens is that you become capable of understanding the mysteries of God. There's a verse in John. Basically, it says this: if you want to know God's will as a Christian, you can know it, and that's a promise of God. The issue is sometimes we don't want to know it. We want to know it so we can measure it against our other options. You have to know the will of God so you will do it. You have to say, "Okay, Lord, tell me what to do, and I promise you when you tell me what to do, I'll do it." That's how you find the will of God. We are chosen and adopted and accepted and redeemed and enlightened. And then the Bible says we have an inheritance waiting for us. Ephesians 1:11-12. "In him also we have obtained an inheritance, being predestined according to the purpose of him who works all things according to the counsel of his will, that we who first trusted in Christ should be to the praise of his glory." Now listen, if you're a follower of Christ, you have an inheritance that is reserved especially for you. Because you are mature sons and daughters in God's family, because you have been adopted into his family, and you have been accepted by the Father, you have all the rights and privileges that come with that legal status. And one of those rights and privileges is an inheritance that is a special blessing each of us will receive one day. Let me give you a little thought. If you are putting all your resources in what you have here today, you are gradually moving away from your treasure. If you put your resources in the things of God, you are gradually moving toward your reward. You got to make a choice. What is that inheritance? What does he mean when he says we're going to get an inheritance? I don't really understand that completely, but the Apostle Peter offered us a little more in terms of a description. He said, "Blessed be the God and Father of our Lord Jesus Christ, who according to his abundant mercy has begotten us again to a living hope through the resurrection of Jesus Christ from the dead, to an inheritance incorruptible and undefiled that does not fade away, reserved in heaven for you." In other words, Peter says, you are a Christian and God has a special reward, a special inheritance for you in heaven. Notice how he describes it. It's incorruptible, it's undefiled, and it doesn't fade away. It isn't subject to inflation, praise the Lord. I read a sad story about a woman named Kathy from Astoria, Oregon, who passed away inside a homeless shelter. Much of Kathy's life was difficult, and she had addicted herself to drugs. She was suffering from mental health issues. She was alone and disconnected, spent years on the street with no safe place to call home. In other words, she needed a lot of help. But the saddest part of her story is this. Her mom had passed away some years before and left her daughter $884,000 deposited in a state bank. And people had tried to connect Kathy with the money she was owed. There were newspaper ads and even a private investigator hired to locate her. But unfortunately, Kathy was never found, and the money remained unclaimed at the time of her death. I want to tell you that won't happen with your inheritance. God has promised to us it is incorruptible, and it is reserved in heaven for you. Whatever the nature of that may be, it's more wonderful than anything you can imagine. It's more grand than anything you can possibly write down on a sheet of paper. We have an inheritance, and then number 7 is we are sealed. "In him you also trusted after you heard the word of truth, the gospel of salvation, in whom also, having believed, you were sealed with the Holy Spirit of promise." What does that mean, we were sealed? The Bible says this. When you become a Christian, a number of things happen at that moment. One of them is that the Holy Spirit comes to live within you. comes to live within your heart, not your heart muscle, but the heart of who you are, the real you, your personality, your spirit, your soul. The Holy Spirit comes to indwell you. You say, well, I always thought that you had to do something after you got saved, and then you get to, the Bible says you can't be a Christian without the Holy Spirit. And the Holy Spirit comes to live within you. Most people live their whole lives and don't realize the tremendous resource they have living inside of them. The Holy Spirit enabling them to live their lives in a way they could never imagine. And when the Holy Spirit comes to live within you, that Holy Spirit serves as a seal that you are God's. He is the guarantee that tells you no matter what is happening in your life, things are going to be okay because God is with you. He's in you. And the best way I can explain that is what happens when you send a piece of registered mail. When you go to the post office and you fill out a form and give them the letter, and then they stamp a seal on that letter so that nobody can open it without the recipient knowing what happened. That seal provides a guarantee for the authenticity of the letter. The Bible says the Holy Spirit is the guarantee that what God promised from the past, He's going to fulfill in the future. How do I know? I'm going to get what God has for me. The Bible says the Holy Spirit lives in my heart. How do I know the Holy Spirit lives in my heart? Because the Bible says He witnesses with my spirit that I am a child of God. And so the Bible tells us one of the blessings we get when we become a Christian is the guarantee that everything that God promised to us, He will fulfill. We are Christians. The Holy Spirit is the seal. Because we have the Holy Spirit, we know that one day everything He says is true is going to happen. As followers of Jesus, we are chosen, adopted, accepted, redeemed, enlightened, given an inheritance, sealed, and now finally, we are secure. Notice again verse 14, the guarantee of our inheritance until the redemption of the purchased possession to the praise of His glory. Some older translations of Scripture replace the word guarantee with the word earnest. Do you ever hear of earnest money? Do you know what earnest money is? We don't use that term very often, but it's a real estate term. And when you go to buy a piece of real estate, you put down some earnest money so that you're not just messing with them and they're not wasting their time. Usually it's enough to be painful if you lose it. So earnest money is the idea that you're going to buy this house that you've seen. By making that payment, you are showing the seller that your offer is serious. You are putting your money where your mouth is. In a similar way, the Holy Spirit is the earnest money for our inheritance. He has provided part of our inheritance so that we can rest assured and rest secured in His promise that He is going to take us one day to be with the Father. To say all of that in another way, once we receive the blessing of the Holy Spirit in our lives, our salvation is secured. The Spirit is proof positive that you and I will be in heaven one day. Some of you might want to argue over the doctrine of eternal security. You go ahead and argue, but don't argue with me because I already made up my mind. I've read the Bible, and the Bible says when the Holy Spirit comes to live within you, God doesn't come and take Him away. And as long as you have the Holy Spirit in your heart, you're on your way to heaven. How are we to say what we need to say to all these blessings? Ephesians 1, 3, and 14 says it this way. All praise to God, the Father of our Lord Jesus Christ, who has blessed us with every spiritual blessing in the heavenly realms because we are united with Christ. He did this so we would praise and glorify Him. It was a sad day in the Williams household when they learned their neighbor, Ken Watson, had passed away. Ken's death wasn't a surprise. He was 87. He suffered a lot of setbacks in his health. But Owen Williams and his wife knew that Ken's passing would be especially difficult for their young daughter, Katie. You see, Katie was only 2 years old at the time, and she had a special connection with Mr. Watson. In fact, he treated her more like a granddaughter than a neighbor, made special effort to deliver Christmas presents every year, and his passing would leave a really empty place, not only within their neighborhood and street, but in little Katie's heart as well. Thankfully, that's not the end of the story. It turns out Ken Watson had one more trick up his sleeve before he died, or to say it more accurately, one more gift to give. Shortly after Ken's death, his daughter stopped by William's home carrying a large bag. She said it was for Katie. Inside were 14 gifts Ken had purchased for his friend. 14 wrapped gifts to bless the young girl for the next 14 Christmases. He said, I kept reaching into the bag and pulling out another gift. Seemed like they would never end. 14 of them in that bag. The gifts that Ken Watson left Katie Williams were something special indeed. But the gifts God has showered on us are infinitely better. Upon his death, Mr. Watson delivered 14 gifts to last for 14 years. But God the Father has lavished us with every spiritual blessing that span the horizon of time from eternity past to the eternity of the future and right into our lives today. So we have been blessed even more than little Katie. We have been blessed with eternal blessings chronicled for us in this longest verse in the Bible, the book of Ephesians. Aren't you glad you know where that is? That is a place you will turn to often. When you get discouraged or when you begin to wonder what God is up to in your life, here is a very special place for you to spend some time in those days. Hey, tomorrow we're going to talk about salvation, pure and simple. Recently, we have begun work on the revision of the Jeremiah Study Bible, and in that Bible we have some articles that we produce on various subjects, and one of them is on what is the nature of salvation. And it reminded me how easy it is for us to talk all around salvation without really ever dealing with it as it is in the Bible. So tomorrow and Monday, we're going to talk about salvation, pure and simple. If you've ever wondered about the real core issues of salvation, don't miss these next two broadcasts. Thank you for listening. I'm David Jeremiah, and I'll be here tomorrow. Hope you will be too.
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7: 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Canada legalized medical assistance in dying or MAID in June of 2016 with promises of compassion. More than 100,000 assisted deaths later, the reality looks far different. Last year, Canada had more MAID deaths than America had gun homicides, despite America's much larger population. And now troubling questions are being raised about MAID. The family of 83-year-old Bridget Stegeman says she rejected assisted suicide because of her Christian faith. Later, they say, she lacked the ability to consent and wept inconsolably after learning she was scheduled to die. 48 hours later, she was dead. Her family says she never gave final verbal consent. They describe her dying with her hands clasped in prayer, covered in her own blood after a botched attempt to start an IV. That isn't death with dignity. It's something far darker.
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14: With SRN News, I'm Keith Peters in Washington. Three news organizations thrown out of the White House by President Trump were back after a judge's order restoring their press credentials, at least temporarily. AP's photographer Jacqueline Martin says it's been a bit chaotic at the White House for the press corps the last few days.
15: It's been a weird couple of days for the White House press corps, as everyone knows, with the several TV outlets being banned from the White House complex. And so it's been, honestly, the pool the last few days has felt a little anxious. It's not great to see your colleagues not allowed to do their work, people you've worked next to for years. And the press corps, we're really used to, the D.C. press corps, we're really used to working with each other. And, you know, we're competitors, but we also, you know, we want everyone to get their shot, right?
14: The outlets argued they were singled out over the content of their coverage. Both President Trump and Chinese President Xi Jinping are attending a state dinner this evening as talks between the two leaders continues. Texas Senator John Cornyn says he's not sure what will come of President Trump's meeting with Xi Jinping.
16: The bottom line is that China cheats, and we can't rely on them to basically do whatever they promise to do. I think the conversation remains important because maybe there is some common issues here, but we're in a comp with China on artificial intelligence, and we need to win.
14: A key Senate committee has delayed a vote on the nomination of President Trump's choice for Surgeon General. Dr. Nicole Sapphire, a radiologist and former Fox News Channel contributor. On Wall Street, the Dow down by 161 points, the NASDAQ rose 3. This is SRN News.
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19: Do you know how loud the voices are in our culture right now, trying to convince you that things you didn't earn, that don't belong to you, that are taken from somebody else, will make you happy? 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Our voice is so small that folly is loud. It's undisciplined. It's without God knowledge.
18: 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That's 855-577-2255. We're so glad you're here to listen. Today's program will complete the message we began yesterday. Here's Pastor Allen with part two of Let's Be God-Smart, How to Thrive.
19: So from Solomon's perspective, we get some instructions. And I describe it as climbing the stairs because there's a part of the life that is not simple. It just isn't easy. And sometimes I think Christians, in particular Christian leaders or Christian presenters, because we want to win people to the conversation, we try to describe it as if following the Lord will distill out of your life all of the problems. That if you could just be good enough or pure enough or holy enough or righteous enough or godly enough or faith-filled enough, that you just wouldn't have any problems. And I don't believe that's a biblical presentation. Proverbs chapter 9 and verse 1, we're going to get the designer's recommendations. It says, wisdom has built her house. She has hewn out its seven pillars. She has prepared her meat and mixed her wine, and she has set her table. Proverbs encourages us to choose wisdom. And it's not theoretical wisdom. It's not just the right use of knowledge, which is the fundamental definition of wisdom. I believe it's an encouragement to seek the Lord. She has sent out her maids, and she calls from the highest point of the city. Let all who are simple come in here, she says to those who lack judgment. Come and eat my food and drink the wine I've mixed. Leave your simple ways and you will live. Walk in the way of understanding. It's a pretty straightforward passage. But you need to hear the words. The tone of the language matters. Wisdom has built her house. She has hewn out its seven pillars. She's prepared her meal, mixed her wine, set her table. Leave your simple ways. Walk in the way of understanding. That is language that is all involved with effort. Tremendous amount of effort for stone to be cut out of the bedrock. We've been moving a lot of stone on campus in the last few months, and I've gotten firsthand experience. I've worked through many days with them hammering stone outside the window. We threatened to record it so we could play it 24/7. So the language of this is not casual. It's not passive. It's not, well, just whatever will be, will be. It's not a que sera approach. Making room for God is not easy. It demands discipline, effort, intentionality. It's a great place for an amen. Seeking the Lord requires of us a determination, perseverance, a will to overcome. Because when you raise your hand and say, I will serve the Lord, you inherit an adversary, an enemy, who will oppose the purposes of God in your life. And if he can't keep you from engaging the kingdom of God, he'll do everything in his power to diminish your participation, to minimize it, to delay it, to discourage you, to dissuade you. That's not being negative. It's not a bad confession. It's an acknowledgement of the reality. And the author of Proverbs is explaining something to us that is very important to catalog. If we want God's best, we're going to have to prepare ourselves. There's some things to be built within us and around us. There's some things we'll have to leave to walk the path that God puts before us. I was thinking about, there's a father in the church. And I knew him. It's a family I have known for a long time. It's a blended family. And together they have more children than you can count on one hand. It's the Brady Bunch before it was cool. But I watched this man come into the family. And when you blend a family, there's hurt. There's hurt before you get there. Whatever the reason. And there's brokenness that has to be overcome, and there's trust that has to be established. And I watched all of those things happen, but I watched that man. He became a stepfather over this large brood, and I watched him labor, because it was labor to love that family. And I watched so many different expressions of it. You know, first he would engage in holidays, and he would smoke meats and cook and do everything he could to help lift the load. And the family grew, and now the families get together on holidays, and he fries turkeys for everybody to take home with them. When they were younger, you know, he bought four-wheelers so they could ride together. I watched him lean into that assignment. Gather him and bring him to church with him and encourage him in the Lord and to seek the Lord and to serve the Lord. It wasn't passive at all. It was countercultural in most respects. It was not a self-centered journey. I have the highest respect for him. You wouldn't consider him a systematic theologian, but I would consider him a man of faith. I think he has led a God-wise life. I watched him amend and adjust and learn, because there were some of the things about our community of faith that were new to him. See, we learn to walk with the Lord. We learn to seek God. You learn to climb stairs. Can you remember? You know, when you're little, you walk, you waddle up to the stair, crawl up to the stair, and you pull up and you fall and you cry until someone wants to hush you up, and they'll pick you up and carry you up the stairs. And then you learn to crawl up the stairs and sit down on your bottom and crawl up the next step and sit down on your bottom. Remember that? Or you come down the same way, plopping your way along until the adults see you, and then they come grab you, gasping. Who let them on the stairs? And then maybe you get where you can walk or totter, and you learn to hang on and hold on, and you clutch desperately to climb the stairs. Before long, you're running up and down the stairs, fearless of falling. Well, we learn to seek the Lord. We truly do. Look at Proverbs 4:10. Listen, my son, accept what I say. The years of your life will be many. There's a pleading in the Proverbs. Listen, please, he says. Accept what I'm saying to you. It will make your life better. And then we say things like, well, you know, God never speaks to me, Pastor. I know people, God talks to them. It's just so sweet. But he never says anything to me. Read Proverbs. It's a personal message. Well, I didn't mean like that. That's what you got. When I was a kid, my parents had weird ideas. Took the Spirit of God to bring normal to our But they had ideas like you should eat what's on your plate. But they would fill your plate. And they said, well, you'll eat it if you're hungry. And on the inside, what are you thinking? Oh, I'm not that hungry. Don't believe I've ever been that hungry. Well, I think we do that with the Lord. It's a childish, not childlike. It's a childish way to respond to the Lord. That's not the way I wanted you to engage with me. And a part of growing up, maturing, part of being God smart, is taking the direction God has given us and treating it as if it's precious. And leaning into it. The alternative to that is the same thing that we say as kids. You know, as when you're very young, your filters aren't great. And so you reveal that old carnal part of ourselves. As we mature, we become better at hiding that a little bit. But little kids will just tell you. You ask them to do this something, they go, no. No. Or let me help you. No. Me do it. Drive the car. Me do it. Run with scissors. Me do it. Well, we do that to the Lord. I'm going to do it my way. I mean, I know there's Proverbs, and I could read a chapter a day, but I got this. I'm not reading the instructions. I don't need the manual. Watch me. I got good skills. I've earned degrees. I'm accomplished. I have gifts. Well, Proverbs describes that attitude. You can believe me, but Proverbs describes it. It's Proverbs 9. The woman's folly is loud. This is not a subtle invitation inside of us. It's a loud invitation. It's like thunder in your head. Do what you want. She's undisciplined and without knowledge. She sits at the door of her house on a seat at the highest point of the city, calling out to those who pass by, who go straight on their way. Let all who are simple come in here. She says to those who lack judgment, stolen water is sweet. Food eaten in secret is delicious. But little do they know that the dead are there and that her guests are in the depths of the grave. Did you hear the parallels between the passage we read a moment ago? Same chapter, two parallel passages, voices crying out to both of them. One is about wisdom, one is about folly. In both cases, they're seated at the door at a place of to communicate a message, calling out to those who pass by, and we make a decision. Will we respond to that loud voice that's without knowledge and is undisciplined? To invite you to enjoy things that are stolen? Do you know how loud the voices are in our culture right now, trying to convince you that things you didn't earn, that don't belong to you, that are taken from somebody else, will make you happy? In spite of historical record that says that behavior, that ideology will bring untold suffering, it is gaining enormous momentum in our midst because the church is so unhealthy. Our voice is so small that folly is loud. It's undisciplined. It's without God knowledge.
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19: 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Not a suggestion, it's a directive. I have a question. Are you living in obedience to Jesus or are you ignoring him? We got a new book, it'll help you. It's called Freedom from Worry. It's really a how-to guide to live a life in the peace that Jesus promised us. You don't have to have a life choked with fear and anxiety and worry. You can be free. 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
19: Look at Proverbs 30 and verse 32. If you have played the fool, the Bible creates this category of foolish. A foolish life, a foolish choice is a life made in opposition to God's invitations. You can be foolish and be very accomplished. You can act a fool and be very successful, very wealthy, very prosperous, very celebrated. You're making choices against God's knowledge and God's wisdom. And sometimes in our own hearts, those of us that have some semblance of faith, we want to stack up our accolades and our achievements and our accomplishments and say, see, I've done all of these things. Don't talk to me about God. Now we're playing Solomon's story. There comes a day when you'll go, you know, it really doesn't have much meaning. There's an emptiness to it. If you've played the fool and exalted yourself, if you've planned evil, clap your hand over your mouth. I mean, there's something so visceral in that. It's not ethereal. If you've played the fool, if you plan evil, that's not the destruction. If you plan to intentionally do things in opposition to what you know God would have you do, put your hand over your mouth. So the question, I think, when we evaluate this, is can God really be trusted? Should I take his counsel? You make that decision when you go for advice anywhere, whether it's a doctor or a financial advisor or a coach. Can they be trusted? Is their advice trustworthy? And I think the essence of that question in our hearts is, God really smart enough to direct my life? That's why Genesis, the opening chapters, become so critical. If God created the heavens and the earth, perhaps we should listen. If he didn't, the rest of the book, you know, you can sort through it. But if God created the heavens and the earth, then just maybe we should humble ourselves and said, I would like to learn. Where can I learn? Proverbs is a wonderful place. Is God really smart enough to direct my life? Does God truly understand my circumstances? That's the whole point of the Jesus narrative. God sent his son to become one of us, the incarnation, the eternal son of God, put on an earth suit. In the book of Hebrews, it says that he was tempted in every way, just like we are, yet without sin. So that we can come boldly before the throne of grace and find help in our time of need. Jesus knows the frailty of the physical condition, to be weary and tired and hungry and rejected and to suffer and to endure. He understands those things. Or maybe, you know, the contemporary idea is God's a little caught off guard by the 21st century. It snuck up on him. He was okay in the first century. You know, he sent Jesus to the first century because Jesus could navigate walking. But the 21st century, God's probably a little intimidated. We got technology now. I mean, how many places do you go where they say out loud, you know, God's kind of an old-fashioned idea. I heard a minister say this week, I heard it myself, that Aesop's fables should be considered with the same authority as the scripture. I didn't agree either, But I mean, the premise, and it's taught in our theological schools. This isn't subtle. They've been doing it for decades. We didn't arrive at the place where major sections of traditional American evangelicalism are apostate overnight. We haven't cared enough to pay attention. We've said, oh, they're my people. I have friends there. Well, you probably have friends doing all sorts of ungodly things. We've stepped away from the authority of Scripture. God's kind of an old-fashioned idea. A little out of date, a little antiquated. Let me ask you a question. How many of you think God is like really intimidated by AI? You think they looked like over the edge of heaven? He said, Gabriel, get in here! What are we going to do? I didn't think so. Look at Proverbs 8. I was appointed from eternity, from the beginning, before the world began. See, we'll laugh about it, but here's the issue. If you're laughing about it and you're still not practicing what the Proverbs are telling you, what's your reasoning? I'm just stubborn? I don't care? When there were no oceans, I was given birth. When there was no springs abounding with water, before the mountains were settled in place, before the hills, I was given birth. He made the earth. He set the heavens in place. He marked out the horizon on the face of the deep. He established the clouds above and fixed securely the fountains of the deep. He gave the sea its boundary. He marked out the foundations of the earth. I was the craftsman at his side. I was filled with delights day after day, rejoicing always in his presence. Rejoicing in his whole world and delighting in mankind. Can God be trusted? I think so. If you're not sure, go back and listen to a series I did on So Far. I think there's a more germane question. Can I be trusted? Can I be trusted? Can God trust me? The Bible tells us in multiple ways that God continues to search the earth looking for men and women whose hearts are yielded to him. And in far too many places, the suggestion is it's an underwhelming response. Whether it's the former slaves of Egypt that God delivers through signs and wonders and miracles and manna and water, all the things, and that they get to

0: We can have that conversation, but you shouldn't use that as an excuse for the emergence of the things you see. The Bible tells us that those things have been a part of the human story for as long as there's been one. Can I be trusted? Will I seek the Lord? Will I choose the Lord? Will I be serious about it? Or will I come up with some cheap grace that says, I'll just say I'm sorry. I'll just say I'm sorry. How many of you would like to live with somebody who breaks every expression of trust, and when you catch them, they go, oh, I'm sorry. You wouldn't wish that on anybody. We don't want to be that person with the Lord. Can I be trusted? So much dialogue, so many questions. I don't know how many times I've had meetings with people angry with God. And I understand that. Our hearts get broken. Our lives are disrupted. And we're questioning the integrity of God. But if we can gain just a little bit of emotional space, God has far more reason to question our integrity. He's made provision for us. He sent his son. The head of the church is none other than one Jesus of Nazareth, who gave himself as a sacrifice that we might be delivered from the kingdom of darkness. Let's choose to be trustworthy. But I'd like to close with an invitation. How many of us would say to the Lord, I want to be trustworthy in your sight? That'll mean different things to different people tonight. For some, it may be a change of orientation. For some, maybe you just needed the encouragement. For others, it may be a whole new way of life. But if that's you, just stand. I want to close with a prayer. If you're at home, you can stand with us if that's you. Father, thank you for your word. Thank you that you have given us a roadmap, a guidebook, a handbook, that you've given us your wisdom, Lord, that we might lead lives that would bring your best to us and that would deliver us from pathways of destruction and despair and emptiness and futility. I thank you that you're a faithful God, that you watch over your word to keep it. And Lord, as we consider that, we recognize our own frailty and our own inconsistencies. And the seasons where we've been selfish and self-absorbed and we've paid little attention or we've tried our own way or we've demanded our own way. And Lord, we come tonight to acknowledge that before you, to repent of it. But more than that, Lord, we come to present ourselves to you. We want to be trustworthy. We want to be men and women upright in your sight. Holy Spirit, lead us, direct us, guide us. If there are things that need attention, bring them to our awareness. Deliver us from evil. Lord, give us our daily bread. Order our steps that our path might be pleasing to you. We thank you for your faithfulness, for the good things ahead of us. And most of all, may your name be exalted and your kingdom extended. In Jesus' name, amen. Hallelujah. God bless you.
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0: As Christians, do we live by grace or by law? Welcome to Through the Bible. Our teacher, Dr. J. Vernon McGee, answers this question as the Bible bus arrives at Exodus 20 and God speaks the law, also known as the Ten Commandments, to the Israelites. I'm Steve Schwetz, your host, and I'm so glad that you're here for another great study in God's Word. So as you grab your Bible and get settled in, let's hear a few thoughts from Dr. McGee on the important subject of memory.
1: It's a wonderful thing, this business of memory. Someone has said that God has given us memories that we might have roses in December. And that is true in Toronto, Canada, and true in Chicago in the wintertime, but it's not true in Southern California, because in December we have roses, the real article. I guess that's because we here in Southern California have such short memories. We do not remember very long, do we? And someone else has said that memory is something that only a good man can enjoy. But again and again, the Word of God enjoins us to remember. God appeals to our memory. You will recall that the Lord Jesus, in giving not a parable, but that which was an actual fact, of the rich man that died and Lazarus that died. And our Lord said that Abraham, in speaking to the rich man who was in torment, he said to him, remember. Now that apparently is the one thing that the lost are going to carry over into eternity, is memory. And that, of course, is going to make it quite terrible, that they will remember. They'll remember many things. They'll remember the opportunities they had of turning to God. They'll remember what Christ did for them, dying for their sins. They'll remember that they rejected Him. You see, memory is a wonderful thing, but it's also a terrible thing. Every now and then somebody says, well, you know, I think that the only hell any person will endure is that which he makes himself. Well, actually, there's an element of truth in that. Now, hell is a place, and those of you that study Revelation with us will know that we will emphasize that and do emphasize that a great deal. Hell is a place, definitely a place, but it's also a state, and it'll be a place where they'll remember. That's the word that Abraham gave to this rich man that was lost. Remember. And that's going to be part of the awful torture, is to remember.
0: That's the difficult part of memory. But join us next time as Dr. McGee concludes these thoughts and then shares about the sweetness of memory, especially when we focus on our relationship with God. Let's begin our study by praying for one another. Heavenly Father, keep us focused on the important things, those that bring you glory and honor and praise. Help us to remember your goodness in our lives and to keep our eyes fixed on you. In Jesus' name, amen. Open to Exodus 20 as we go through the Bible with Dr. J. Vernon McGee.
1: Now today, friends, we come here to the 20th chapter of the book of Exodus, and here we have the giving of the law. That is the beginning of it. Now, the first that's given of the Ten Commandments, this is a moral code. And let me just begin reading. And God spake all these words, saying, I am the Lord which have brought thee out of the land of Egypt, out of the house of bondage. Now, on the basis of that, God says, I want now to give you my law. You've asked for it, and this is the basis now that I want to put you on. And he gives here, first of all, these Ten Commandments. Now, I can't go into a great deal of detail today, but we can mention certain things, and especially in this day when we're told we have a new morality. Well, the new morality goes back before the giving of the Ten Commandments. And it was not even new then. It came right out of the Garden of Eden when man disobeyed God. It was before the flood, and it was after the flood, and it's not new. This age, we love to think we're sophisticated and refined sinners. We're not. We're just crude sinners in the raw. natural sinners. And this now puts before us God's standards. And no man can play fast and loose with the Ten Commandments and get by with it. I don't care who he is. He doesn't get by with it at all. Now, there was a graveyard for criminals on Blackwell's Island, and on one of these graves there was this marker and these words, "Here lies the fragments of John Smith, who contradicted his maker, played football with the Ten Commandments, and departed this life at the age of 35. His mother and wife weep for him. Nobody else does. May he rest in peace." Well, that is something that reveals that here is a man that tried to defy the law of God, but nobody can play football with the Ten Commandments and escape the punishment of God. Oftentimes, the charge is made against those of us who preach the grace of God that we do not have a proper appreciation for the law, that we actually despise it, we reject it, and actually teach, because we are not saved by law, that we can violate it at will, break it with impunity. Well, may I say to you that that's not true at all. On the contrary, every preacher, the grace of God, who has a true perspective of the nature of salvation by faith, realize likewise the lofty character of the law. And Paul's answered that for us. Shall we continue in sin? And that's because we've been saved by grace. The answer is, God forbid, or let it not be. It cannot be. If you think you can continue to live in sin and break with impunity the Ten Commandments at will, then, my friend, you're not saved by the grace of God, because when you're saved by the grace of God, you'll want to please God. You'll want to do his will, and the Ten Commandments certainly reveal the will of God. And therefore, today, I think every preacher of the grace of God has a respect and reverence for it. The psalmist says, "Oh, how love I thy law. It's my meditation all the day." Well, what is the law? Someone has defined it as the transcript of the mind of God. Well, that's a very defective definition. The law is the expression of the mind of God relative to what man ought to be, his will for man, and his nature and character. But there's no grace or mercy in the law at all. The law made it very clear. It's an expression of the holy will of God. And the psalmist says in Psalm 19 that the law is perfect. That means it requires perfection on your part. And believe me, I've never met one yet that measured up to it. It's not some vague notion. It doesn't have anything to do with good intentions. It requires perfect obedience. The law is perfect, and then it's right. And that means that our notions of right and wrong are colored by our environment and by the fact we have a fallen nature. Now, the law is a revelation of God, and God has drawn the line between right and wrong. How do you know what's right? Well, because God says it, friend. That right now is the question that's being asked by this generation that wants freedom. They say, why is it wrong to steal? They don't mind stealing, and yet they are using the one thou shalt not murder. Boy, how inconsistent this crowd is, and how ignorant they are of the law. Why is it wrong to lie or to steal? Because God says it's wrong. No other reason, friend. I see no reason for that. Oh, you say, well, it's for the good of mankind. You bet it's for the good of mankind, because anything God wants is for the good of mankind. And to keep it, well, it'd be a wonderful thing if man could keep it. But man doesn't keep it. And the jails and the locks on the doors and the fact that you have to sign about 10 times today when you go to a bank to borrow money. Why? Because they don't trust you, friends. There was a day when it was said a man's good as his bond. That's not true today. We find, therefore, that the law is an expression, and it is a norm for human conduct, right and wrong. And stealing's wrong because God says it's wrong. Lying is wrong because God says it's wrong. Adultery's wrong because God says it's wrong. And then the law never enforces itself. The lawgiver must have power. And therefore, you'll find that the laws of God nature, they really enforce themselves with a tremendous impact. Take the law of gravitation, for instance. You can go up as high as you want to go, but you better not turn loose. And that law of gravitation is in operation. You can't break it. You may think you can. A great many people think they can break the Ten Commandments, live by the new morality today, and get by with it. Reminds me of that whimsical story of the man who jumped off the Empire State Building in New York City. When he went by the 50th floor, a man looked out the window and saw him. He says, "Well, how is it?" Well, he says, "So far, it's so good." May I say to you, that's not where the law of gravitation enforces itself. 50 more floors down, the man will find out, "So far, not so good." The interesting thing is that laws must be enforced to be a law. And therefore, God says, "The soul that sinneth, it shall die." There must be the enforcement. There must be the penalty. Now, there's another prevalent viewpoint concerning law that needs to be corrected, and that's confounding law and grace, confusing them into one system, and that's confusion confounded. The law is robbed of its majesty and meaning when you try to think you can play fast and loose with it. And there's no love in law. There's no grace in law. Grace is robbed of its goodness, its glow and glory when it's mixed with law. It's robbed of its wonder and worthwhileness, its attractiveness and its desire. The claims of law are unanswered, and the sinner's needs not met when they're brought together. The law sets forth what man ought to be, and grace sets forth what God is. And the majesty of the law is something that we do need to recognize. Now, the law reveals, therefore, who God is, and how vast the gap and the yawning chasm is between God and man. Paul asked the question, "Tell me, ye that desire to be under the law, do you not hear the law?" Well, you better listen to it, because man's been weighed in the balances by the Ten Commandments and found wanting, and you don't measure yourself by others. It's very easy for the man on Mount Whitney to look down at the man on the anthill and say, "I'm higher than you are." But the man on Mount Whitney didn't make it to the moon, and he didn't make it to heaven either. You don't measure up to God's standard. Now the law reveals who man is and his inability to bridge that gap. Now we know that what things soever the law it saith to them that are under the law, that every mouth may be stopped and the whole world become guilty before God. And Paul says in Romans 8:3, what the law could not do. It's not the fault with the law, but there's a great fault with us. The law is a mirror, as we've seen. And we're told, don't be a hearer of the word, but a doer, because it's like a man looking at himself in the mirror. And that's all a great many people who talk about the law do. They look at themselves, they look at the mirror, and they think that they are all right. And they remind me of that fairy story years ago of this ugly queen. I think she was a queen. And she'd look at the mirror and she'd say, "Mirror, mirror on the wall, who's the fairest of them all?" And she wanted the mirror to say that she was, but the mirror told the truth and said she wasn't. It was someone else. And the interesting thing is, a great many folk look at the mirror today, or the Word of God or the Ten Commandments, and they do the same thing. They say, "Mirror, mirror on the wall, who's the fairest of them all?" And the only difference is they say, "Well, I am." They think they keep it. My friend, you need to get a little different perspective of yourself there. Now, the law never made a man a sinner, just revealed that he was a sinner. And the law was given to bring a man to Christ, as we've seen. It was our schoolmaster, our pedagogus, to take us by the hand, bring us to the cross, and say to us, "Little man, you need a Savior because you're a sinner." Now, let's look at the Ten Commandments. The Ten Commandments are divided into two major divisions. One is a man's relationship to God, and the other is a man's relationship to man. Now let's look at this, and we'll find that we have four commandments, man's relationship to God. Now the first, I am the Lord thy God, which have brought thee out of the land of Egypt, out of the house of bondage. Thou shalt have no other gods before me. Now he condemns polytheism. You see, there's no commandment against atheism. Why? Because there was no atheism in that day. They were too close to the mooring mask of revelation. You have to wait till you get to the time of David, and at that time atheists began to appear, but he was called a fool. David said, the fool hath said in his heart, there is no God. Now today he can be a college professor and considered to be an intellect, a brain, and you wonder whether he's so smart after all. Frankly, I've had to move with that group. I taught for a while in seminary and college, and I've moved with a few of these PhDs and these fellows. They call them brains. They call them an intellect. And may I say to you, some of the dumbest I've ever met are those that have a PhD degree. That is, they may be smart in one line. They may have a photographic mind, but boy, are they stupid in other relations. So that atheism was not prevalent then. It's prevalent in our day because we're too far from the mooring mask and men not willing to accept the revelation of God in his word. He says, thou shalt have no other gods before me, because in that day the pendulum of the clock was in polytheism, the worship of many gods, and today it's the worship of no god. The important thing to note here is that God condemns polytheism, that when they knew God, they glorified him not as God. They became vain in their imagination. Their foolish heart was darkened, and they began at that time to serve and worship the creature more than the Creator. That's what he's talking about here. Now, this deals with idolatry. Thou shalt not make unto thee any graven image or any likeness of anything that's in heaven above, that's in earth beneath, or that's in the water under the earth. Thou shalt not bow down thyself to them, nor serve them. For I, the Lord thy God, am a jealous God, visiting the iniquity of the fathers upon the children, unto the third and fourth generation of them that hate me. Now, someone says, well, that sure doesn't touch us today, because we don't worship idols. I think we do. We're told today covetousness is idolatry. And anything that you give yourself to, especially in abandonment, that's your God. And a great many people today, they don't worship Bacchus, the cloven-footed god, but they worship the bottle, just same, friends. Just think of the millions of alcoholics in this country right now, and that's one of the big problems. The liquor interests like to tell us about how much taxes they pay. They are not even paying today 100th of the bill of the casualties they are causing in the world. That is one of the propagandas that is being fed this generation. And if there ever were a group of people that are being brainwashed, we are those people today. And people worship the bottle. They worship the god Bacchus. And some worship Aphrodite. That's the goddess of sex. There are those that worship that. Some worship the almighty dollar. That's a great god today. Anything you give your time to. God says you're to have no other gods before you. And then he says here in verse 7, I'm just lifting out these commandments, thou shalt not take the name of the Lord thy God in vain, for the Lord will not hold him guiltless that taketh his name in vain. And that means in the way of blasphemy. And today that's becoming very prevalent. It's still a commandment of God. Why is it wrong to take his name in vain? Because he's God and he's holy. And it does reveal a lack of vocabulary. A great many people can express themselves without using profanity. A man that was wonderfully converted several years ago down in Texas, he was telling me in the little town we lived in, he said that when I got converted, I lost over half of my vocabulary. And that's what he meant. He was taking God's name in vain. And then The fourth, remember the Sabbath day to keep it holy. 6 days shalt thou labor and do all thy work, but the seventh day is the Sabbath of the Lord thy God. In it thou shalt not do any work, thou, nor thy son, nor thy daughter, thy manservant, nor thy maidservant, nor thy cattle, nor thy stranger that's within thy gates. For in 6 days the Lord made heaven and earth, the sea, and all that in them is. And he rested the seventh day, wherefore the Lord blessed the Sabbath day and hallowed it. Now we're going to see in this book of Exodus that the Sabbath day was given to the nation Israel in a very unusual way. God says that it is a covenant token between me and the children of Israel. Now, the day, I don't think, is important. After all, the change of calendars makes it impossible for us to know whether the seventh day is today our Saturday or not. I think it's not, but that is beside the point, because as far as we're concerned, it makes no difference what day you observe. Now, we observe what we believe is the first day of the week, and it may or may not be, but we recognize it as the first day of the week, and because our Lord came back from the dead on that day, and that's the reason we observe it. We'll see all of this later on in this book of Exodus. Then we come now to man's relationship with man. It begins in the home. Honor thy father and thy mother, that thy days may be long from the land which the Lord thy God giveth thee. And a father and mother should be worthy, by the way, of that honor. And we'll come to all of these again. And the sixth commandment, thou shalt not kill. This is being used by quite a few today. I've had any number of young men that have come in and talked to me about it. They said, well, you shouldn't kill, therefore you shouldn't be a soldier. May I say to you that thou shalt not kill was not given to a nation. It was given to an individual. The individual shall not kill as an individual. They have no right to do that. And a nation is given an authority today to protect human life by taking human life when one murders or does that sort of thing. Therefore, today, one is serving his country. This hasn't anything in the world to do with soldier service or the execution of a criminal at all. Thou shalt not kill. Our Lord said that it comes from anger, and we're not to be even angry with our brother. And thou shalt not commit adultery. And we're living right now in this sex revolution, it's called. It's not a revolution. It's something that's been coming down through the ages. Sex is certainly not new, but it's still adultery when this is committed outside of wedlock. God makes that very clear. And you may think you've changed it. You haven't changed it, friends, at all. This still stands. And then thou shalt not steal. And my point is that you ought to be permitted, if you can commit adultery today, then you ought to be permitted to steal. And if you're permitted to steal, you ought to be permitted to kill, by the way, even personally. May I say, this is a package that goes together. The ninth commandment, thou shalt not bear false witness against thy neighbor. That has to do with lying. Then the tenth, thou shalt not covet thy neighbor's house. Thou shalt not covet thy neighbor's wife, manservant, maidservant, ox, ass, or anything that's thy neighbor's. Now, these are the Ten Commandments. And covetousness, remember Paul said that idolatry is covetousness, and that's one of the great sins of the present hour. Now, these things God condemns. We'll have occasion to look at all of them in a different way later on. But that brings us to the end of the Ten Commandments. Now, in this chapter, we're going to see instructions concerning an altar, because you need an altar to go with the Ten Commandments. You need a Savior, friends, today. The law reveals we've come short of the glory of God. So until next time, may God richly bless you, my beloved.
0: 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I'm Steve Schwetz, and I'll be here saving a seat just for you.

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8: With SRN News, I'm Keith Peters in Washington. Israeli Prime Minister Benjamin Netanyahu addressed the United Nations General Assembly today. Netanyahu says claims Israel is carrying out a Gaza genocide are comical.
9: What genocidal regime gives 1 million polio vaccinations to the enemy's population? What genocidal regime enables the distribution of 2 million tons of food into Gaza? That's a ton for every person. Accusing Israel of genocide is the greatest lie of the century.
8: Ahead of Netanyahu's visit, New York City Mayor Zohra Mamdani urged his arrest, saying the U.S. should honor a warrant for Netanyahu issued by the International Criminal Court. The White House is back at the Supreme Court on deportations. Willie Nelson has the details.
10: The Trump administration is asking the Supreme Court to keep using expedited third country deportations for illegal immigrants. Federal judges have been blocking removals to countries that are not the migrants' homeland. The justices already let the policy continue for a time. An appeals court then sided with a Boston judge who stopped it. The administration says the receiving countries have given assurances that deportees will not be harmed. Willie Nelson, The White House.
8: Presidents Donald Trump and Xi Jinping met for high-stakes talks on Thursday at an urgent moment for the U.S.-China relationship. With the world's preeminent powers divided on the war in Iran and still grappling to find common ground on trade and how to best navigate the jarring advances of artificial intelligence. Xi Jinping says Chinese and American interests are deeply intertwined and that the competition should be a healthy one and should be kept within bounds. On Wall Street, the Dow down by 161 points, the Nasdaq rose 3, the S&P down 1. This is SRN News.
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13: Hi, this is Chris. Welcome to Adventures in Odyssey.
14: Oh, hi there. Welcome to Odyssey. I'm John Avery Whittaker, but most folks around here call me Whit. Why don't you get the whole family together and join us for another exciting adventure in Odyssey?
13: Whit's coming back tonight.
15: We'll laugh about this tomorrow.
16: Relax, everyone. I found him.
15: You ain't seen nothing yet. The man we've all been waiting for.
14: I'm back.

0: Honey, have you seen the time?
1: I know, Jack, I know. I just have to make sure everything is ready. Streamers, banners, balloons, plenty of eats and drinks. What am I missing?
0: Nothing. No, everything is hung, unfurled, blown up, and laid out. You've done a superb job. And you've checked it all over 3 times.
1: Well, I just want it to be perfect. What's coming back, Jack? Tonight, right now.
0: I know, I know. And you better get to the airport or you'll miss his arrival.
1: But I just have to get my purse. I can't believe you're not coming. I mean, I'm so excited I can hardly see straight, and I haven't known Whit anywhere near as long as you have. If I were you, I'd be out on the runway as his plane lands.
0: I prefer a quieter setting.
1: Well, how do I look?
0: Absolutely beautiful, Connie.
1: Thanks. Mm-hmm. Okay, I'm out of here. Are you sure you don't want to come, Jack?
0: I'm sure. Now, get going.
1: Right, okay. See you later.
0: Goodbye, Connie. It's been nice knowing you.
2: Missing gold? A haunted mansion? Bank robbers? Young Whit is on the case.
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6: Welcome to Odyssey. Thanks for flying with us.
7: Oh, thank you.
6: Home sweet home, huh, Dad?
7: Oh, amen, Jason. Amen.
8: How does it feel to be back in your domestic environs, Mr. Whitaker?
7: Well, I've just gotten here, Eugene, but so far, it feels pretty good. It's always nice to come home.
6: Well, I'll tell you how I feel. I'm looking forward to some rest and relaxation.
7: Oh, amen to that, too. I'm exhausted.
8: And I heartily concur as well. Recent events have been very taxing on all of us.
7: Well, being back in Odyssey will definitely give us all just what we need. Peace and quiet.
9: What in the world is...
6: You were saying something about peace and quiet?
7: This is for me?
8: Judging from the numerous handmade signs reading, Welcome Home, Whit, I'd say, indubitably.
10: Whit? Whit!
7: Bernard, how are you?
10: Whit, you old globe-trotting scallywag, are you ever a sight for sore eyes? Welcome home, Whit.
7: Oh, thanks, Bernard. But what is all this?
10: Oh, what does it look like? Man doesn't know a celebration when he sees one.
7: Oh, you shouldn't have done this.
10: No, I didn't. All the folks needed to hear was that you were coming home. All right, everyone. Listen up. Listen up. friends, neighbors, fellow Odysseans, we've come here tonight to welcome back one of the best of us. A man who...
11: Hey, Whitaker! Whitaker, it's me, your old pal, Bart Rathbun.
10: Oh, boy.
7: Oh, hello, Bart. How are you?
11: I'm okay, I'm okay. I'd be doing a lot better if I got paid for all the banners, streamers, balloons, and fireworks I'm providing for your little homecoming bash.
10: Bart!
7: Homecoming bash? Bernard, what is he talking about?
10: Well, you'll find out soon enough, and you'll get your money tomorrow, Bart, as we agreed. Now, step back there and be quiet.
11: All right, all right. Just so you remember, it ain't a donation. But anyway, welcome home, Whitaker.
7: Oh, thanks, Bart.
10: friends, neighbors, fellow Odysseans, we've come here tonight...
12: Greeting Bernard Walton. Greeting Bernard Walton.
7: Harlow, is that you?
12: Where?
10: Harlow, we're right here. You can put down the bullhorn.
12: It's part of my crowd control service.
10: Well, the crowd is controlled, Harlow. Put it down.
12: Right. Oh, right.
7: It's good to see you again, Harlow.
13: Ooh, think so, huh? How do you know you're really seeing me? I might be cleverly disguised.
10: As what, yourself?
13: Can't think of a better way to fool people.
7: Like I said, it's good to see you again.
13: Well, thanks. Now, who are you?
10: Are you daft, man? It's Whit.
13: Impossible! He's on a plane coming in from Chicago.
10: The plane just landed.
13: And Whit didn't get off? great Zwit, a mystery!
12: All right, nobody leave the room. You're all suspects in the disappearance of John Avery Whittaker.
4: Harlow.
13: Not now, Whit. I'm on a case.
4: Harlow, I'm back.
13: Huh? Whit, where have you been? We've been looking all over for you. Welcome home.
4: Oh, thanks, Harlow.
12: Relax, everyone. I found him.
13: It's not polite to run off like that, you know. Especially when we've got a big motorcade waiting out front for you.
14: Harlow?
4: Motorcade?
13: Yeah, it's got a lead car and lots of police motorcycles. Ooh.
14: Thanks a lot, Harlow. Between you and Bart, we can't keep any secrets around here.
4: Bernard, a police escort?
14: Well, now that the cat's out of the bag, you might as well know it all. We're taking you to City Hall, where Mayor Riley and the whole town's waiting for you.
11: And fireworks. Don't forget my fireworks.
14: Yeah, and Bart's fireworks.
4: Oh, my. Bernard, I'm very grateful, but I'm pretty tired from the flight.
14: Well, then just relax and soak up some of our affection. Okay, everybody, make a path for the guest of honor. Are you wet?
4: What about my luggage?
15: Oh, I'll take care of it, Dad.
11: Oh, yes, and I shall assist.
4: But you two should be part of this.
15: Oh, no, it's your night, Dad. We'll take everything back to the house. You don't worry now. Farewell.
14: Come on, Whit, your public awaits.
4: Okay, let's go.
12: Now, everyone, just move out the slow and orderly fashion. No pushing, no shoving, no red meat. And please make sure your seats are in their upright and locked positions.
13: I've always wanted to say that. No red meat.
8: I believe the baggage claim area is just ahead, Jason.
15: Thanks, Eugene. I can follow the signs.
16: Baggage for flight 1070 from Chicago is now unloading on Carousel 1.
15: Boy, they're fast tonight. I think that's the first time I've ever had the bags get off the plane before I did.
8: Indeed.
15: You know, Eugene, you can go with Dad if you really want to. I mean, I don't mind collecting the luggage.
8: Oh, thank you, Jason, but no. The last thing I want at this moment is to be involved in a celebration.
15: I know how you feel.
8: Last time we two were in this particular airport together, we were saying farewell to our respective loves. And the future for both of our relationships seemed rosier than ever.
15: Yeah, I guess things didn't work out for either of us.
8: Well, here are Mr. Whittaker's bags.
15: Yeah, and there's my suitcase and garment bag. Where's your stuff?
8: Can't seem to locate it.
15: Well, ask the attendant.
8: Excuse me, sir. I can't seem to locate my bags.
17: Can I see your claim stubs, please?
8: Oh, certainly.
17: Well, these stubs say your bags are on flight 1007, not 1070.
8: Oh, but I was on flight 1070.
17: Oh. No, one of the handlers in Chicago must have made a mistake. I'm sorry, sir.
8: Well, when is flight 1007 due in?
15: Wait a minute. Didn't they announce that flight's been delayed?
17: Yes, sir, they did. It won't be in for another hour. I'm terribly sorry.
15: Looks like we're stuck here, Eugene.
8: Well, why don't you go ahead, Jason?
15: No, I'll wait.
8: Well, actually, I'd prefer to stay here alone if you don't mind.
15: Really?
8: Yes, you go ahead. I'll collect my bags and take a bus to the college.
15: Are you sure?
8: Completely.
15: Well, okay, Eugene. I'll see you tomorrow.
8: Farewell.
4: I wonder what fares to the French Foreign Legion cost.
1: Hey, Eugene!
8: Miss Kendall!
1: Hi, Eugene! Oh, welcome back!
8: Connie, thank you.
1: I was just up at Whit's arrival gate. It's deserted. Where is everybody?
8: Oh, well, I believe they're already en route to City Hall.
1: How'd they get out so fast?
8: A truly remarkable feat considering Harlow Doyle was in charge of crowd control.
1: I don't believe this. Do you need a ride over?
8: Oh, no, thank you. My luggage hasn't arrived yet. They put it on a different plane, which was delayed.
17: Excuse me, sir?
8: Yes?
17: I'm afraid I have some bad news. The flight with your luggage on it wasn't just delayed. It was canceled.
8: Canceled?
17: Due to mechanical difficulties. Your bags won't be here till tomorrow morning. And once again, I'm terribly sorry.
8: Oh, thank you. Hope my luggage is having a good time.
1: Well, come on, Eugene. Let's go to City Hall.
8: Well, actually, Miss Kendall, I wonder if you wouldn't mind dropping me off at my dorm room on the way?
1: Your dorm room?
8: Yes, I'm extremely tired from the trip and not quite in the mood for a celebration.
1: Sure, fine, whatever. Come on, let's just go.
18: And here he comes, folks. The man we've all been waiting for, John Avery Whittaker. Let him through, folks. Now let him through. Come on up, Whit.
4: Tom, it's so good to see you.
11: Whit. Whit, come over here and give me a big hug.
4: Tom, this is all just so overwhelming.
11: You ain't seen nothing yet. Come on, Tom, let's get on with it.
18: Yeah, all right, Bernard, all right. Well, I guess we all know why we're here. Whit, my good friend, as mayor of Odyssey, it gives me great pleasure to present you with this key to the city. Just make sure you lock her up at night. Also, by unanimous vote, the Odyssey City Council proclaims tomorrow to be John Avery Whitaker Day.
4: Tom, I don't know what to say.
18: Wait till you see what Connie has planned at Wit's End.
4: Oh, where is Connie anyway? I didn't see her at the airport, and I don't see her here either.
18: Well, I'm sure she'll show up soon.
10: Calm down now. All right, now, friends, neighbors, fellow Odysseans, we've come here tonight to welcome back one of the best of us. A man who... Oh, boy.
4: Bart's fireworks?
10: Bart's fireworks.
18: Is it my imagination, or are they getting awful loud?
4: Yeah, and they're not stopping either. What's going on, Bernard?
10: I don't know. Bart! Hey, Bart!
19: Look out. Out of the way, out of the way. Coming through.
10: Bart, what is going on?
19: Listen up, everyone. You all need to move away from the fireworks pavilion, like right now. Come on. We're walking.
4: What's the matter, Bart?
19: Nothing to be alarmed about. A stray spark just got under the canvas where the fireworks are stored, and they're all flowing at once. We'll laugh about this tomorrow. See, I'm laughing now.
4: Oh, boy. Oh, no. Look at that. Oh, wow.
19: Oh, boy.
4: Oh.
1: Good grief. What's with all the traffic?
20: We're almost near the university, Miss Kendall. You'll make the celebration.
1: Thanks, Eugene.
20: By the way, if you were thinking of asking me about how things went with Katrina in Chicago, please don't.
1: I wasn't thinking of it.
20: Really?
1: No, the thought never even entered my mind.
20: Oh, well, excellent. Because if you were thinking of it, it is a subject that I really do not wish to discuss at present.
1: Well, that's fine by me.
20: Good. You see, I know how curious you are and how persistent you can be, but it will do you no good in this case because the subject is much too painful
1: Great.
20: For me to examine at this particular moment.
1: It's fine, then we won't examine it.
20: We won't?
1: No, look, I understand fully and completely, Eugene.
20: Fine. Because if you did insist upon talking about Katrina, then I would have to insist that you let me off right now and I'll just walk the rest of the way to my door.
1: Well, there's no need for that, Eugene.
20: There isn't? Why not?
1: Because we're here.
20: Oh. That was quick.
1: I aim to please.
20: You know, Miss Kendall, I really am very impressed at the remarkable restraint you've shown in not asking me about what happened.
1: Well, Eugene, maybe one day soon, when you're ready, we can discuss what's happened to your heart's content, okay? But right now, there's a very special person out there named John Avery Whitaker that I haven't seen for ages, and I want to go see him now.
20: Oh, yes, of course. Well, congratulations on the strides you've made in curbing your natural curiosity. It shows how you've gained in maturity and wisdom and patience.
1: Eugene.
20: And yes?
1: Get out.
20: Oh, yes, of course. Ahem. Farewell, Connie. I'll see you in the morning.
15: Home sweet home. Now to get these bags inside.
0: Oh, hello, Jason.
15: Jack, I didn't expect to see you here. Well, I thought you'd be at Dad's celebration.
0: It's too crowded. Besides, I had some things I had to do.
15: Yeah, so I noticed. Is that a suitcase?
0: Mm-hmm. Just packing up the last of my things.
15: Packing up? What for? Jack, what's going on?
0: Well, I'm moving out, getting a place of my own.
15: What? Why?
0: Well, I really can't stay here now that Whit is back. After all, this is his house and yours.
15: Well, so what? I mean, there's plenty of room for all three of us. Oh, come on, you don't have to go.
0: Jason, please, it's all been arranged. I've been moving out on the quiet for weeks. Oh, that'll be for me.
15: A cab? Jack, you didn't have to do that. Here, just take Dad's car.
0: Then what'll your dad use?
15: Look, there's no need for you to take a cab. I'll take you. Hey, that way I can see your new place.
0: No, Jason, you just got in.
15: Jack, it's the least I can do. Now, I'm not going to take no for an answer.
0: Jason, I...
15: All right. Great. I'll cancel the cab.
13: everybody, keep it moving. There's nothing left to see here.
1: Bard? Harlow?
13: Hi, Connie. I'm afraid I'll have to ask you to please keep back.
1: What happened?
13: I will tell you right now. All the fireworks went off at once. Boom! What a sight. No injuries or damage, though, except for a burned tarp. Oh, and Bart was standing too close to the fireworks, so his hearing is off.
19: What?
13: I said you got too close to the fireworks, so your hearing is off.
19: My hearing ain't off because of the fireworks, because you keep yelling at me through that bullhorn.
13: I am not yelling at you through this bullhorn.
1: Harlow, I think the firemen need help coiling their hoses.
13: Ooh, really? Hang on, guys. Help is on the way.
1: Bart, where is everyone? Where is everyone?
19: Was it fun? Well, kinda, but mainly it was loud.
1: Where did everyone go?
19: Did it all blow? Yeah, it all blew. Well, most of it. And just when it got the loudest, Tom and Bernard told everybody to go to Witch Inn. That's where they are now.
1: I don't believe this.
19: Where are you going?
1: I gotta get to Wits End.
19: No thanks, but you'd better get to Wits End.
1: Yes, thank you. Goodbye.
19: Just be careful. The fireworks blew my tent pegs all over the place, and it could blow out a tire or something.
1: Oh, no. No, no, no, no. A tent peg. Bard, why didn't you warn me? I don't even have a spare. I'll just run to Wits End.
19: What?
10: Now, that was the kids' choir from First Church. They practiced that song for about a month, Whit.
4: Oh, thanks, kids, thanks. It sounded just wonderful.
10: Okay. Now, next up, if I can find it, I have a telegram from some other people we all know and love, the Barclays in Pokenberry Falls. I had it here a minute ago. Hang on, everybody. I'll find it.
3: How are you holding up, Whit?
4: Well, I appreciate all the compliments and tributes, but I really need to get some sleep.
3: Well, this won't go on much longer.
4: I wonder where Connie is.
3: She probably wants to make a grand entrance.
4: Well, I hope she makes it soon. I don't know how much longer I can stay awake.
10: Okay, here it is. It says, Whit, welcome home. We love you and miss you and could sure use your help in Pokenberry Falls. Any chance of coming up here? God bless Pastor George, Mary, Donna, Jimmy, and Stuart. Okay, all right, quiet down. Okay, next up is a special treat, Whit. I know you're going to love them, as we all do. The Odyssey Birdwatcher Society with their all-whistling rendition of He'll Be Coming Round the Mountain.
4: Oh, hurry, Connie, please.

0: 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We always love hearing from you.
1: Well, that was interesting. Thank you, Birdwatcher Society. And now, folks, I think it's time we hear from our guest of honor. What do you say? You heard him, Whit. Whit?
2: I think the guest of honor's plum tuckered out, Bernard.
1: Whit? Whit, wake up.
3: What? Oh, was I asleep?
2: Yes, you were.
1: We were hoping you'd make a speech.
3: Speech? Oh, well, sure. Oh, okay, yeah. Hi, everyone. Well, first of all, I need to apologize to you. I'm really sorry for being such a party pooper. I want you all to know that I'm truly grateful for all this attention. I love you all, and I'm looking forward to spending time with each and every one of you. But right now, I'm very tired. I really must get some sleep. You're all more than welcome to stay and continue celebrating for as long as you want. But if you'll excuse me, I'm going home and to bed. Thank you. Thank you all.
2: Bernard, you keep things going here. I'm going to take Whit home.
4: Yeah, okay, Tom.
1: How about some music, folks?
2: Come on, sleepyhead.

0: Cathcart Hotel? This is where you're staying?
1: Well, my new place isn't quite ready yet, so I'm staying here for the time being.
0: Oh, come on, Jack. This is really ridiculous. Please come back home with me.
1: No, Jason. This is why I wanted to take the cab, to avoid all the fuss.
0: Well, you should at least say hi to Dad.
1: You know I don't like parties very much. Please, Jason, you've already done more

0: Here you are, Mr. Allen. If you need anything, just let me know.
1: Thank you. Yes, I have a reservation for flight 1053 tomorrow morning. Can I pick up the ticket at the counter? No, it's one way.
2: Ben! Ben! Please be here!
3: Connie, shh, shh, shh. You need to be quiet.
2: Tom! Oh, please, tell me Whit's here, please.
3: Now, calm down. He's here.
2: Oh, thank the Lord.
3: Ho, now. I can't let you see him.
2: What? Why not?
3: Well, he's asleep, Connie. He is completely exhausted. You can see him in the morning.
2: The morning? I got dressed up and decorated. And I've been waiting for this day forever, and now I can't even see him!
3: Oh, Connie, I'm sorry. He was just exhausted. Come on now. Let me take you home.
4: Connie.
2: What? Oh, Whit!
4: Oh, Connie.
2: Oh.
4: Where have you been, little girl?
2: Oh. You know me. Always late. I'm here now.
4: Yes. And I'm finally home.
2: Oh, Whit!

0: Welcome home, Wit. It's good to have you back. But what in the world is happening with Jack? Is he really leaving Odyssey? And if so, why? The only way to find out for sure is keep listening. Meanwhile, why don't you write to me here in Odyssey and tell me how you feel about Wit's return? 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And I'm Chris, hoping you'll join us again next time for more Adventures in Odyssey.
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0: Have you ever stood outside the gates of your favorite team's arena or stadium? You're close enough to sense the excitement, but you are completely cut off from the action. Well, in the same way, there's a critical distinction between being near God's kingdom and being in his kingdom. So what's the difference? Today on Truth for Life, Alistair Begg answers that question as he continues our study in the Gospel of Mark. We're in chapter 2.
1: Notice both the brevity and the authority of this word from Jesus. There's no great speech, no great elaborate diatribe, no great explanation. Just a striking command. Follow me. Now, who else can walk up to somebody in the middle of their day, especially in a context like that, and simply walk up and say, excuse me, I'd like you to just come and follow me? The person says, I'm not going to follow you. I've got to be here at least until 5 or 6 o'clock. What do you mean, follow you? But no, the brevity and the authority is marked both by the immediacy and the totality of Levi's response. Follow me, Jesus told him, and Levi got up and followed him. There's no gap. It is instantaneous. That's what makes it so amazing, what makes it so striking. And the reason I use totality is because in Luke's version of this event, as he records it, he gives to us one phrase that Mark does not use. And in Luke chapter 5 and in verse 27 and verse 28, you will see the missing phrase. And left everything, and left everything, and followed him. He turned his back on his illicit business. He realized that if he was going to follow Jesus, he couldn't follow Jesus and stay the way he was. He couldn't follow Jesus and continue to dupe all his fellow countrymen. He couldn't follow Jesus and continue to be a cheat. He couldn't follow Jesus. He realized that this was a crossroads for him, that this was not somehow or another Levi, the cheating tax collector, adding Jesus to the sum of his life so that he had, if you like, a religious component to his life that filled in the gap for what was missing in his inability to attend the local synagogues. Here was a chance for him to get involved in, quote, spirituality. Here was an opportunity for him to add this dimension to his life. No, it's not that at all. The command is clear. The response is immediate and it is total. And leaving everything, he went out to follow him. One of the reasons, I think, for so many people's disinterest in the claims of Christ is because they never hear the claims of Christ. Now, you may be wondering about Christianity and you're here today. And one of the things that put you off is, frankly, it just seems like such a soft option. Oh, forgive us if we've suggested that in any way, or if your friends have done so, trying to make it more attractive to you, trying to, as it were, lower the barriers so that you can come in at your own level and on your own basis. That would be like qualifying for the Olympics in high jump by making your own rules about what the Olympic qualifying height was, you know. So if you want to make it, you know, 12 inches, hey, you just qualified for the Olympics. But if you want to actually deal with the standard qualification for the Olympics, guess what? You're not coming. If the church, in endeavoring to win people, takes the message of Jesus, dilutes it, minimizes it, compromises it, so that people may see it as a soft option, it is no surprise when the people look at it and say, who cares? Levi, follow me. When? Right now. But, follow me. And Levi got up. And he followed him. Now, the impact of this, I think, is fairly obvious. There, first of all, must have been an impact on the fellows who were his colleagues in the tax collector's booth. We don't have it written down. We know only that they are coming along later on in the week or whenever it was that he had his big party. But you can imagine his friends saying to one another, what in the world got into Levi? What, Levi, Levi left. Yes. Is he coming back? Apparently not. And the next morning, he would probably say to himself, oh, he'll get over that. He's done a lot of funny things in his life. But I'm sure by Tuesday, he'll be back. Tuesday comes and his place is still empty. And suddenly it dawns on them. He's become a real follower of Jesus. If he'd been back on a Tuesday, he wouldn't have been a follower of Jesus. If he had responded to Jesus the way some of us have responded to Jesus, when somebody either manipulated us emotionally or stirred us up in some form of aggravation, and they told us, what you need to do is put up your hand right now and you will become a follower of Jesus. And we put up our hands and we said, I guess I'm a follower of Jesus. But by Wednesday of 2 weeks later, we weren't anywhere close to following Jesus. We never followed him at all. We didn't go to church. We didn't read our Bible. We didn't tell anyone about him. We didn't thank him for forgiving our sins. All we had done was just put up our hands and said, I think I would like to be a follower of Jesus. But that only lasted about 5 minutes. The reason you know you're a follower of Jesus is you're still following Jesus. You see, you may be a wretched sinner. You may feel yourself to have had a horrible week, but you're still following Jesus. That's one of the signs of being a follower of Jesus. You follow. This is almost too straightforward. We could miss it, couldn't we? I just saw a little boy. I said, how old are you? He said, I'm 5. I said, I used to be 5. And he looked up at me and I said, I was 5. 52 years ago, I was 5. But I was 5 when my father led me to Christ. When I knelt down by a chair in our living room and I said, I am a sinner, forgive me, I hate my sister and that's why I do bad things to her. Forgive me, if I have no other sins, that's enough to get me into hell for sure. So forgive my sins and come and live in my life and make me the kind of boy you want me to be. 52 years ago. Now, through many dangers, toils, and snares, I have already come, but I'm still following. And the reason that they knew that Levi had been changed by Jesus is because he was following. Don't miss the obvious. Come and follow me. Are you following Jesus? Don't say, am I following him perfectly? Because you're clearly not, and neither am I. I'm following him. And his friends must have met him in the street and said, are you coming back? He said, no, I can't come back. I'm following Jesus. And they said to him, so many of them must have said, you know, can you sometime or another just tell me what it means to follow Jesus? And he said, you know what? I've got a great idea. You know those big barbecues that I was doing with that really funky Jewish music? Well, I'm going to do a big barbecue. You're all coming over. I'm going to give you the story all together. I'm going to have Jesus there, and he's going to do the thing, and me and Jesus, it's going to be great if you want to come. And they said, we're in. It's a wonderful picture, isn't it? It's a reminder to us, isn't it, of the place of our homes, our apartments, in the cause of evangelism. Many a person came to Christ through their tummy. It's not very theological, but it's true. Mrs. So-and-so, how do you make these pies like this? This is fantastic. I think it was so good. I could die and go to heaven. Oh, wait a minute now. Do you think if you died, you would go to heaven? Well, I think probably. I mean, I'm a pretty good person, and I figure that good God is looking for nice people who are trying their best. What if he isn't? Give me another one of those pies. But you see, that's where we go. The impact on his friends, the impact on Jesus' immediate followers. It'd be nice to think that James and John and Simon and Andrew immediately said, oh, what a great idea. Levi, the latest member of the disciple band. What a terrific deal. How wonderful to have Levi. Nice that you're branching out, Jesus, and not just going for a sort of middle Judaism, not just going for the small family business owner, but you're reaching beyond the territory. And what a nice idea to bring Levi. What do you think? I don't know. We can check later, but for now, I don't think so. No, I think there's a pretty fair chance that they were going, wait a minute. We're 4 nice boys. We come from a relatively nice background. But if you start adding people like Levi into this, it's going to dilute the pot so quickly. I don't think, Jesus, that you want to have tax collectors and social outcasts in your group. See, Levi would not have been an obvious and a popular choice. That ought to ring a bell with you. It does with me. Do you think you were an obvious and popular choice? If God saved you, do you think he saved you because he found you so tremendously attractive? Do you think when you trusted in Christ that the angels in heaven who were rejoicing over one sinner that repented just rejoiced, rejoiced, rejoiced? Or do you think there is a possibility that one angel said to another, "Oh no, look, look at that, there's begging now. That's that, the whole thing will go south now. No, that can't leak. That's ridiculous. There's one of his golfing buddies in there as well. Oh, he's a wild man. See, if you think, if I think that I'm an obvious choice, I don't understand the gospel. I don't understand grace. I don't understand forgiveness. I don't understand the authority of Jesus. Because what this little thing illustrates is the wonder of God's grace. The wonder of God's grace. Don't you think that Levi would have been just completely overwhelmed by the thought, how could it be that Jesus would look him in the eyes and say what he said? Well, that brings me really, and we're done, aren't we? But the impact, not only on Levi's colleagues, the impact on the disciples themselves, but also the impact on us today. The impact on us today. Because it doesn't take very much for some of us to assume the spirit of the elder brother in Luke 15 when the prodigal has come back and the party has begun. Remember that little encounter? And the elder brother, who represents the Pharisees, whom we're going to see tonight in the party, the elder brother comes near the house and he hears the music and the dancing, and he calls one of the servants and he says, "What's the party?" And the servant says that, "Well, you're going to love this. Your brother is back. He was lost, he's found, he was dead, he's alive. Your father has just, man, it's going wonderfully. Come on in. Join the dancing." Do you remember what it says? But he refused to go in. Refused to go in. Why? Because he didn't understand grace. I'm not going to a party that is given for someone like my brother who is a wretched sinner and who has made such a horrible mess of his entire existence. If there should be any parties, it should be parties for me. For people like me and my friends, good guys, keeping the rules, goody-two-shoes people, always there, ready, sir, yes, sir, no, sir. That's who should be having the party. No, I refuse to come to the party. And today, there may be some of us here this morning, and the reason that we are far from Jesus is not on account of our badness, but it is on account of our supposed goodness. The reason that we've never come and bowed down before Jesus and asked him to be our Savior and begun to follow him is because of our rule-keeping, because of our performance, because of our religious duties. In fact, we're really quite good, and Jesus came to call people who aren't. So we're actually still not Christian. Or some of us are still not Christian because we feel the distance to be too great on account of our mess, on account of our immorality, on account of our deception, on account of our cheating. And when the story of Jesus suddenly dawns, when we realize that his call to follow is based on his commitment to the cross, which is about to take place, when we realize that the message of the gospel is as real for the Pharisee as it is for the failure, And indeed, it is as necessary for both. Then both self-righteous religious Pharisees will bow down and trust Christ. And those who feel that there is no opportunity for forgiveness or for a fresh start or for a clean page or for anything like it at all will bow down and worship him together. And when they all finally get together at the party in the house, they'll be happy to sing the same songs. When I was lost, you came and rescued me. One lost in their religious orthodoxy. One lost in their cheating rebellion. Reached down into the pit and lifted me. Oh, Lord, such grace to qualify me as your own. It is only when we realize that we are unqualified and that Christ is qualified on our behalf that we're able to get a hold of this good news. And somehow or another, compressed, atomized, almost in a moment, Levi got it. You say, well, that's not the way it happened in my life. No, and it's not the way it happened in my life, but it is the way it happened in Levi's life. And when I was thinking about this and thinking there's definitely going to be some people who say, oh, well, you know, that thing in verse 14 and Levi and Jesus said, follow me. And then he got up and followed him. It's like, oh, for sure. You know, I mean, who put that in there? That doesn't happen like that. Well, just when my mind was going all along those lines, I was having dinner with three couples, my wife and I and three couples. And in the course of waiting for it all to begin, I asked one of the fellows, Shannon, how he became a Christian. Well, goodness, he started way back and in Indiana, and he worked his way through basketball at high school and off and off and off. And eventually I was starving waiting waiting for him to get to the point. But here's what he told me. Here's what he told me. After college, he got a job, a miserable job, as a door-to-door salesman. I can't remember what he was selling, but he had to ring the doorbell, make cold calls, ring the bell, and say, could I come in and demonstrate the vacuum cleaner or whatever it was. And he said his whole life was like, no, bam, no, bam. You know, get out of here. Don't ring my bell. Get down and go on. So he just spent his life with rejection. Every so often, somebody would say, yes. And he told me that on this one occasion, after he'd been down, no bam, no bam, no bam, no bam, he got to a door and the person said, yeah, you can come in and show me your stuff. So he went in to show him the stuff. And in the course of being in this house, he said to the people, your house has a real peacefulness. A real peacefulness. And the man said, really? And he said, yeah. The man said, would you like to know how that is? The salesman says, yeah. I showed you my product. Go right at it. The man shared with him the story of his conversion and his wife's conversion. And then he reached to a dresser and he took a Bible and he read him this verse. If you confess with your mouth Jesus is Lord, and believe in your heart that God raised him from the dead, you will be saved. And he said to Shannon, do you want to be saved? And Shannon, as surprised as anybody in the room, said yes. And the man led him to Christ. He got out of there, went home, led both his brother and his sister to Christ. Some of you are not far from the kingdom, but you're not in the kingdom because you've sung about hearing the call of the kingdom. Do you hear it? It is a call to repentance and to faith in Jesus. It is a call to be heeded, and it is a call that may be heeded now. So let me ask you, what would prevent you from acceding to Christ's call and becoming a Christian today? And if that describes you as a follower of Jesus, can we take the challenge together to be graciously, increasingly bold in risking all in terms of reputation by just saying to some of our friends, if you confess with your mouth that Jesus is Lord and believe in your heart that God has raised him from the dead, you will be saved. And then to ask them, would you like to be saved? We might be very surprised by how many yeses we get. But the only way we will ever get a response is if we're prepared to risk it all to ask the question. But why would we be concerned when the stakes are so high?
0: You're listening to a message titled Grace and Forgiveness on Truth for Life with Alistair Begg. Alistair returns to close today's program in just a minute. God assures us in His Word that when we ask Him to reveal Himself to us, He will. So our prayer is that He will use the teaching on this program to open closed minds so that unbelievers will become committed followers of Jesus, believers will grow in faith and wisdom, and local churches will be strengthened as a result. If you enjoy listening to Alistair's teaching, how would you like to study with him in person? He'll be the guest speaker on the Journeys of Paul Mediterranean Cruise in 2027. And if you come along, you'll enjoy fellowship and encouragement from God's Word as you experience the places where the Apostle Paul ministered and served and lived out his faith, places like Malta and Crete, Turkey and Ephesus. 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
1: Oh God, our Father, we thank you for the Bible. And we thank you for this wonderful incident in the life of Levi. We thank you that it speaks of grace and of forgiveness and of your power and your authority in the lives of those whom you touch and change. Help us to know that no one who ever wanted to come to you was ever turned away. So, Lord, come and save us from our attempts at self-justification, and come and relieve us of the burden of our own mess, so that we might stand up and, like Levi, follow you. May the grace of the Lord Jesus and the love of God, our Father, and the fellowship of the Holy Spirit rest upon and remain with each one who believes today and forevermore. Amen.
0: I'm Bob Lapine. We are glad you joined us today. You ever think you need to clean up your act or get your life together before you can come to Jesus? You might be surprised to hear Jesus' answer to that question. We'll hear more tomorrow. The Bible teaching of Alistair Begg is furnished by Truth for Life, where the learning is for living.
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8: Why did he come as he did? 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And so, faith, friend, is the heart's response to God. 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Unbelief never comes out of the head. Unbelief comes out of the heart.
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11: With SRN News, I'm Keith Peters in Washington. Three banned news media outlets are now back covering the White House.
12: Reporters from CNN, MS Now, and Politico have returned to the White House hours after a federal judge temporarily blocked President Donald Trump's ban of the three news outlets. The judge said that the news outlets must have their access restored, but reporters were still blocked from entering the White House grounds. Those news outlets then asked in a new court filing for an immediate hearing to address their continued ban from the White House grounds. The back and forth was the latest in an extraordinary showdown between Trump and media outlets whose coverage he dislikes. Those news outlets argued that they were singled out over the content of their coverage.
11: Correspondent Lisa Dwyer reporting. A state dinner is being held at the White House this evening as President Trump continues to entertain Chinese President Xi Jinping during talks between the two countries. The Brookings Institution's Jonathan Zinn, a former CIA China analyst, says Beijing is trying to wait out the Trump administration.
13: They're looking to buy time and space and relief from U.S. pressure at the lowest price point possible. So that if that means if Xi Jinping has to fly around the world to spend, you know, roughly 36 hours on the ground in Washington and have pleasantries with President Trump, that's a small price to pay, I think, in their system to get that relief.
11: The two countries' finance ministers earlier this week met, with the U.S. proposing a new notification mechanism for AI incidents between the two nations. There's also the continuing issue of the island of Taiwan, which the communist Chinese claim as their own. On Wall Street, the Dow down by 161 points, the Nasdaq rose 3, the S&P 500 declined 1 point. This is SRN News.
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15: On today's edition of Real Life Radio, Pastor Jack continues his series now called The Book of Ephesians and a message titled, We Are Blessed in God, Part 1. Ephesians is a letter that the Apostle Paul wrote from prison to the church in Ephesus, showing every believer who they really are in Christ. And right from the start, Paul reminds us that we are a blessed people. You see, God has already given us riches in Christ that no one can ever take away. Ephesus may have been known for their achievements and wealth, but they were a pagan city filled with violence and immorality, and a place where everything you have can be gone in an instant. So today, Pastor Jack teaches that God has already blessed us with every spiritual blessing in Christ. So why should we worry when everything we need has already been provided by the Lord who loves us and gave His life for our salvation? Now with his message called We Are Blessed in God, Part 1, here's pastor and Bible teacher Jack Hibbs.
16: I got to tell you something right now. That day we were on the metro and we were going from one place to another, and we were sitting there. There was about 5 of us, and one of the girls that were with us, one of the Russian girls, I leaned over to her and I said,